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3: 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And when you come to Christ and see him, you'll find him adequate.
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4: 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Thanks for being with us here. And today, we're going to start a series on MACV SOG, Secret Operations in Vietnam, something I was heavily involved in. MACV SOG stands for Military Assistant Command Vietnam Studies Observation Group. It was an elite U.S. Special Operations Unit. It was formed in 1964. I was a sophomore in high school, and its charter was to conduct clandestine operations in Southeast Asia, particularly cross-border operations in Laos, Cambodia, North Vietnam, assuming many of the clandestine missions previously conducted by the CIA. Sometimes simply referred to as SOG, the inconspicuously named unit was responsible for all manners of recon, special ops, and psych ops in the theater during the Vietnam War. Okay? I think I've told you this before. I held two top secret clearances, a top secret category 3 UMBRA and a top secret category 2 SPOKE. Okay? The group was comprised of primarily of Army Green Berets with a smaller number of Navy Special Ops people. Okay? Marine Force Recon. Okay? The Swift, the Silent, the Deadly. And Force Air Commandos and even a few Australian Special Air Services, the SASR. Okay, the existence of the force and its activities were highly compartmented at the top secret level, and the operatives were held to secrecy agreements that spanned 20 years. As a result, families of MACV SOG members were not informed of the details of the loss of those who were killed in action. So, a lot of this stuff we just don't talk about, or we didn't. Okay, the operational structure, command and control. MACV SOG was under the control of the United States Military Assistant Command Vietnam, U.S. Military Command overseeing U.S. military activities in South Vietnam. The Military Assistance Command was a subsidiary of the U.S. Pacific Command. The first commander of MACV SOG was Clyde Russell. He was a colonel. MACV SOG was headquartered in Saigon, Ho Chi Minh City now, with subordinate units having multiple operational bases throughout Vietnam and surrounding territories. However, MACV SOG had direct instructions from the Pentagon on specific missions, specifically from the Special Assistance of Counterinsurgency and Special Activities and its staff at the Pentagon. Subsidiary units. In the early years, the unit operated in smaller units under a singular command. This created a complex command structure that was difficult to maintain due to the highly varied demands of each region. So MACV SOG structure was HQ, Chief SOG, Deputy SOG, XO, Special Assistants, Command and OpCon. I was involved in the Intel Division, SOG 20, Air Studies, VR, SOG 32, Airborne Studies, SOG 36, okay? Recovery Studies Division, SOG 80. Maritime Studies branch, also known as SOG 31 and OP 31 and Crew 31, codenamed Plowman, was primarily concerned with maritime operations. With SOG 31, there was another branch known as the Maritime Studies Group, alternatively called SOG 37 and OP 37. Maritime Studies Group were responsible for covert maritime operations that were conducted by the Vietnamese Coastal Security Services. Its cover name was Naval Advisory Department. Within this group, extensive maritime operations training was carried out in Da Nang and through conducting operations against selected targets in South Vietnam. 1.2.2 SOG, Airborne Studies Branch, okay, responsible for the infiltration in the North Vietnam era, into the North Vietnam air, via air. Operations under this branch were transferred to the Ground Branch Studies, which became the Staff Section, which created the titled Airborne Studies Group. Okay, 1.2.3 SOG was the PsychOps Branch, codenamed Humidor, was composed of several different sections that were primarily concerned with conducting covert PsychOps directed at North Vietnamese forces. Section SOG 3 were Research and Development, Section B Radio, Section C Special Project, Section D, Printed Media, Forgeries, Blackmail. The military oversaw print media, CIA oversaw forgeries and blackmail. Operations conducted by PsychOps Study Branch SOG 33 include contamination of enemy munitions, mailing of fake letters, gifts, and leaflets, preparation of forged currency for use in Laos, manufacturing of booby traps, and then the Sacred Sword of the Patriots. We'll talk about that more later. 1.2.4 SOG, Ground Studies Branch, responsible for cross-border operations comprised of three different elements. Okay, we'll be right back. Don't forget our sponsors, North State Solar, Pitt Electric, Pride Electric, Tim Pitts, and the Vet Store.
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6: 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Even thought at first it was a weakness. Vengeance is mine. I will repay, says the Lord. Nobody's going to get away with anything.
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10: In God we trust. Our coins and currency cry out that proclamation. Let us reaffirm that powerful attitude in our daily lives and the choices we make. Fellow Americans, recommit that faith and trust in Almighty God and His ways, that this nation, under God, shall have a new birth of freedom. Individually and together, we can make the sacrifices needed to bring God's abundant blessings to America. America, bless God.
4: Okay, we're back. We're tackling the MACB SOG secret operations in Vietnam. It's enough decades later that we can now get into this more. Special Operations Augmentation. Okay, there's the Ground Studies Branch, which was SOG 35 and Ops 35. They're responsible for a lot of the cross-border operations, comprised of three different elements, Laos, Cambodia, and Vietnam. SOACC formed in 67, left Vietnam in March of 71, stationed in Kontum in response for classified unconventional warfare operations in the tri-border regions of Laos, Cambodia, and Vietnam. We'll get into later what those unconventional warfare operations were. So the CCC, Command Control Center, contained several different teams, including 30 Spike Recon RTs, Hatchet Forces, four Search, Locate, and Annihilate teams called SLAMs, SLAM Company A, SLAM Company B, C, and D. Recon type forces were originally named for U.S. states, Arizona and New Mexico. Later, they dropped it and they used Asian, poisonous Asian snakes as once all the state names that had been exhausted. Hatchet and Spike Section. Special Operations Augmentation Command Control North, SOACCN, was formed in 67, and it left Vietnam in 71. Assigned to conduct classified, specialized, unconventional warfare in the following countries, Laos and North Vietnam. It was composed of the following: Spike Recon Teams, RTs, Hatchet Forces, and SLAM Companies. CCN operations were initiated as early as 64. It was under Operation 34 Alpha, and began in September 65 under Operation Shining Brass, renamed Prairie Fire. In 68 and 71, the operations in Laos were given the code name Fudong. Special Operations Augmentation Control South, SOACCS, was formed in 67 and departed Vietnam in 71, located at Ban Mui Thut and oversee cross-border missions in Cambodia. It was assigned to conduct classified special unconventional warfare in the following countries: Viet Cong dominated regions of South Vietnam and Cambodia. So it was comprised of Spike Recon Teams, RTs, Hatchet Forces, and the four SLAM companies, A through D. Cross-border operations were conducted in SOACCS in northeastern Cambodia since May of 67 under the codename Project Daniel Boone, later became known as Salem House. In 71, the operation name was changed to Thot Nhat. Forward operating bases. Okay. Prior to 68, the CCN, the CCCS were called forward operating bases, or FOBs. There were four FOBs: FOB 1, FOB 2, FOB 3, and FOB 4. Equipment. The equipment carried by MACV-SOG was significantly different from that of the mainstream armed forces. Owing to the unconventional warfare they undertook, the unit primarily carried variants of the XM-177 experimental carbine variant of the M16 rifle used by conventional forces. Okay, quite a bit different. N-79 grenade launcher was one of my favorites. Claymore mine, debt cords, MACV SOG kit, usually XM-177, Echo-1, the M-79 cutdown, which I really liked. Browning high power, the V-22 grenade. Okay. The weapon, the M-16, it was referred to as a Car 15, okay? 2.1 X-ray Motel 177. In many ways, the 177 was a precursor to the M4 Colt, would eventually take many of the features of the XM-177 and implement them into their IR-8 of carbine designs. There were two official XM-117s, the XM-177 Echo-1 and the XM-177 Echo-2. The nomenclature of XM denotes that its experimental design is yet to be formally adopted. The E denotes an enhancement. Who made them? Colt Defense. Barrel length, 10 inches, 11 and a half at the most. Overall length, operating systems, direct gas and primitive box, gas blowback operated. Okay. Airmen used the Air Force variant of the XM-177 during Desert Shield. 2.1.2 the barrel. However, the most likely reason for a moderator was to improve reliability. At this time, Colt had been struggling to get their short barrel carbines to cycle reliably. This is primarily due to the lack of dwell time in the barrel and the distance between the gas port and the inside of the barrel and the muzzle was only like 10 inches. The barrel, the gas port, and the muzzle are very close to each other. So it reduces the amount of time the gas behind the bullet has to travel through the gas port and cycle the action before the bullet exits. And then the pressure drops, and then they get jammed. Baffles inside the moderate slow gas down, which does reduce the decibel levels when firing. However, they're also significantly increased the back pressure and allowing it to run more reliably. We'll be right back. Don't forget our sponsors, Pride Electric, North State Solar, the good old vet store, and the Veterans Work Cadre. This is probably going to be a 2 or 3 part series. Mac B. Sog, Military Command Vietnam Study Observation Group, Black Trek Missions over in Laos, POW Rescue stuff, all of that.
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0: Welcome back, Veterans Talk Radio from Red Bluff to Nevada City, from Clear Lake to Quincy. You get all the veteran stuff here. Okay. I'm not going to get it. There's some stuff in here about enhancements and changes and adjustments of stocks and weapons. And that was my primary NEC number, was the Weapons Ordnance and Demolition Specialist. Okay. As previously stated, though, the XM Experimental 177 was a precursor to many modern military carbines. Its influence has been seen in the Colt's various iterative carbines and eventually the M4, recognizing that the moderator increased the overall length of the barrel. Extended barrels, of course, you know, they provide more effective use of the weapon with the same size package. Replacing the 10.6 centimeter, 4.2 inches of the moderator with more barrel, they were able to increase reliability and lethality. Longer barrel allows the bolt to reach higher velocities, which gives it a better terminal ballistic as a result. The 2.2 AK variants. I'm going to talk about the AK-47 now, which is used by our special ops people a lot. Members of the MACV SOG would often utilize enemy's weapons for various reasons. Enemy forces carried a multitude of weapons, including old bolt action rifles. Or if a SOG rifleman were going to use any enemy weapon, it's most likely to be the AK variant. During the Vietnam War, this could mean anything from the Soviet-produced AKM to the Chinese Chaikon Type 56. It's an amalgamation of various Soviet weapons designs. The receiver is milled like the original AK-47, and the pistol stock grip mount accordingly. However, the handguard is similar to that of the AKM, and it's features a vented gas tube. Additionally, it has had an integrated folding bayonet like a post-World War II SKS. The SKS is a Russian sniper rifle or field rifle. The RPV is another Soviet-favored MACV SOG operators. The closest parallel to the U.S. military at the time would be the M60 machine gun. However, the M60 was pretty bulky and heavy, and it fired a heavy 7.62 NATO short-round cartridge, and the M60 was not suitable for the SOG purpose. However, they still needed a support weapon, so a few operators began modifying the captured enemy's RPDs, recoilless percussion. Okay, RPD is a light belt-fed machine gun, chambered with a 7.62x39mm, was manufactured in the Soviet Union, China, and many other countries. Many of these weapons were remade in like Czechoslovakia and Soviet countries under Soviet control. The Chinese, the Czechs, like that. The RPD, it's a light belt-fed machine gun made in the Soviet Union, China, and other countries. Typically, SOG operators would cut down their barrels, which meant losing the weapon's front sight. However, machine gunners would compensate by point firing or hip firing at the closest quarters into the thick Vietnamese jungle. M79. My gun, my weapon. M79 was one of the first standalone grenade launchers. M79 fires a self-contained 40mm grenade as opposed to the rifle grenades it replaced. The rifle grenades required a special muzzle device, high-pressure blank cartridges, and a gas system to shut off to properly fire. In other words, in World War II, they launched grenades out of an M1 and some other stuff, but you have to do a lot of modifications to it. The M79, think of it as like a sawed-off shotgun, okay, only with a bigger round. It can be pretty accurate. The huge margin of error, if the soldier forgot a step specific, we're talking about the M1 now, if they forgot to switch live ammo for blanks. The development of the M79 allowed the grenadier, it's a grenade thrower, to provide much greater firepower at a faster rate. The primary downside was the grenadier no longer had a fighting rifle. You had to carry something else with you. Or you could. It had double odd buck and some other stuff. You notice the word grenadier here. There's a cigar, a grenadier cigar, because back in the day, the grenades had fuses on them, and they would, the cigar was very slow burning and stay lit, and they would use the Grenadier cigar to light the grenade. Consequently, they were relying on their pistol or fellow riflemen to engage close targets. Sometimes SOG operators would cut off the stock and the barrel of the M79 to have a lighter, more compact package. I've shot thousands of rounds with an M79 grenade. They have armor piercing, double odd buck, flechettes. If you don't know what a flechette is, it's a small arrow, aluminum arrow. We would, of course, open those up and modify them with certain chemicals and other stuff, okay? Its overall length is way under a yard. Single-shot breakdown action, 40-millimeter shells. SOG explorers love fragmentation grenades. They work wonders to curl out an enemy fighting position, such as bunkers, and to break contact. A typical SOG... All right, we'll be right back. All right. 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Veterans Work Cadre. We'll be right back.
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0: We're back. Mac V. SOG, Military Assistance Command Vietnam Studies and Operations Group, Over the Fence Program, Black Track, all that stuff over there in Laos, Cambodia, North Vietnam, parts of the South. As SOG people, we like the fragmentation grenade, okay? Of course, the development of the M79 allowed the Grenadier to provide much greater power fire at a faster rate. Okay. Explosive. SOG operators love fragmentation grenades. They work wonders to clear out the enemy fighting positions, such as bunkers and to break contact. Typical SOG loadout included about 10 to 12 grenades. Additionally, SOG operators would sometimes pack claymore mines as initiators for ambushes. Operators would lie and wait for the enemy to walk into their field of fire, and then they would detonate the mine to kill as many enemies as possible and stun those who weren't killed. They would then open fire with their weapons to finish off the ambush. Here's kind of the explosives SOG used: V-22 mini grenades, M-26 frags, M-33 fags, and the Claymore mine. Okay. Deniability. During the early years of the Vietnam War, the U.S. denied it had any troops operating outside of South Viet Nam. As a result, SOG operators wore sterilized uniforms and carried weaponry without serial numbers to provide semblance of deniability that the soldiers in the U.S. by extension were cop-guarding areas that they were supposed to be in. Okay? Yeah. This also contributed reason for MACV SOG operators to also use captured AKs and RPDs. Often the point man would carry an AK or RPD due to the distinctive sound of the 7.62 round firing. Weapon report is easily distinguishable from that of an M16. So if you're way, way behind enemy lines, okay, you're over in Laos, Cambodia, up in North Vietnam, DMZ, whatever, and you're firing an M16, they know it's an M16. I'm not saying they don't have them and don't use them, but it perks people's ears up. Where the firing of an AK-47 or an RPD had their own distinctive sound, it would raise less of a concern. Having the point man utilize an enemy weapon allowed him to fire a short burst at a lone combatant if needed without compromising the unit's presence. Enemies in the area could not readily identify the shooter as an American by sound, as I was just saying, right? The highly modified M1 carbine, one of my favorite guns, M1 carbine was first adopted by use during World War II. It saw service well into the Vietnam War, primarily by rear echelon and special operations troop. Much like today's special operation forces, soldiers at MACV SOG would modify their gear to suit their needs. The image above shows the M1 carbine that had its stock cut off, converted from a 30 to a 9.19. It's also modified with an addition of a magnified optic, a forward grip, and a suppressor. You see that?
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7: 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It is the Lord Christ you are serving.
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12: Well, welcome to Family Talk, the broadcast division of the Dr. James Dobson Family Institute. I'm Roger Marsh. Have you ever experienced a moment when God answered a prayer so precisely that you knew without a doubt he was at work? Well, God loves to bless his people like that, and oftentimes he chooses to do so through the generosity of others. On today's edition of Dr. James Dobson's Family Talk, you'll hear the conclusion of a conversation featuring Dr. Dobson and his friend Bruce Wilkinson. Bruce is a gifted teacher and author whose writing has reached millions, including his book, The Prayer of Jabez, which was one of the fastest-selling books in history. On today's Family Talk broadcast, he'll share some unforgettable stories about giving, obedience, and God's faithfulness. They're drawn from his book called The God Pocket. So now let's rejoin Dr. James Dobson and his conversation with his good friend, Dr. Bruce Wilkinson, right here on today's edition of Family Talk.
11: Bruce, thanks so much for being with us again. And we talked last time about money, about what the Bible says about money, and even more specifically, what Jesus said about money when he was on this earth. Now, let's go from the theological understanding, and I hope people got what you were saying, because there's just an awful lot there to think about. But to get practical with that, we come to your book, The God Pocket. But yeah, I want you to explain what the God Pocket is.
13: All right. Let me start with a question, Jim. Let's say that I lost my job, and I maxed out all my credit cards, and I have four kids home and my wife, and I don't have enough money for food, really. And I'm begging God, God, if you're up there, you got to give me money. And God sits on his throne, and he listens to all of our millions of requests, and he hears this young man praying for this. And God says, the answer is yes. Give him the money. All right, now, peel away the veil between heaven and earth. How is God going to get the money to the young man? God could speak money into existence in heaven and let the dollar bills float down from heaven, but he doesn't. He could send an angel down with the money, but not one time in the Bible does he. But he could. If you study this biblically, how does God get money to a person who needs it? Answer.
11: It comes from other godly people.
13: That's right. Which means God must have a human partner for him to answer the person's prayer. That's a staggering thought. So the verse we talked about in the last program is mind-boggling. It's Proverbs 19:17. It says exactly what I'm saying. He that has compassion on the poor, meaning you give to the poor, comma, lends to the Lord. Let me explain that. I was in Africa with my son Dave, and I'd spoken all week to 20,000 leaders at the Dome in Johannesburg, 10,000 business professionals and 10,000 religious leaders. At the end of the week, Dave and I hurried back to the hotel to have a bowl of ice cream. It was 10 o'clock at night, and the place closed at 10. And we got there right before 10, sat down on a little table, and I said to the waitress, I said, ma'am, my son and I ran over here from the Dome. Can we get two bowls of ice cream? She says, oh, I'm so sorry. The kitchen's closed, but we have some old gray decaf coffee. Would you like some? I said, oh, man, we really did hurry over here. Could you possibly reconsider? And she saw me and my son, and she says, well, okay. So she turns, Jim, to go back to the kitchen. And God, I don't know how God does this, Jim, but God said to me very clearly, give her a big tip. Now, I already do give people a big tip. And I'm sitting there thinking, how much? And I had been at the bank the beginning of the week to get South African money. And my son's opposite me, and he leans over. He said, Dad, we're supposed to give that lady a really big tip. I almost fell off the chair. I said, Dave, what are you talking about? He said, no. And, Dad, you're supposed to give her the tip. He's like a son, right?
11: Yeah. Had you shared that with
13: him? No. I was just kind of sitting there thinking. So I said to Dave, do you know how much? He said, no. So I'm exhausted from the week, and I'm befuddled. And I have my cash in my front left pocket. I take out the South African rand, and I'm just wondering, do I give her 20 rand, or I give her 10, or it's only two bowls of ice cream. And I give up. And I took this wad. It was a big wad of South African rand. It was a lot of money. I folded it in half And she came over to me and I said to her, ma'am, you are so kind to get Dave and me some ice cream. We want to give you an extra tip. And I quickly stuck it in her apron pocket. I didn't want my son to see how much I was giving her, and I didn't want her to see how much I was giving. And I felt very uncomfortable. Well, Dave and I are eating our ice cream. Now, Jim, this really explains what I mean with this. She comes back a few minutes later crying, and she stands right next to the table, and she says, you know Jesus. And I looked at her, and there was no Bible on the table. I didn't wear a collar or anything. And I said, why would you say that? Because he's the only one who knows. He's the only one who knows what. I'm by myself. I have a little baby. And the tips have been terrible. And I haven't paid my rent. And my landlord told me this morning that if I don't have the entire amount for my rent for the 2 months I'm behind, he's taking everything I own out of the one room I rent, throwing it on the dirt, and throwing me and my baby out. And she said, on the way, I took 3 buses to get here. And I said to God, if you love me, and if you love my baby, then give me the money for the rent tonight. And she takes out this wad and she's crying. She said, only Jesus knew. That's exactly how much I owed him. Now see, she didn't thank me for the money. Why not? It wasn't my money.
14: She thanked Jesus for it.
13: Because she knew who gave it.
14: Now that's a very important point in your book, that when you give, mm-hmm. what you don't owe, because it wouldn't be a gift if you owed it, and you recognize a need in someone, or the Lord gives you that little nudge, you're opening their heart not to you,
13: no.
14: but to the Lord.
13: That's right. And Jim, so few people today understand what you and I have just said, that God is actively hunting for people that he can partner with to deliver a financial and... You know, to her, if I said to you, what was this tonight? You know what she'd say. That was a miracle for me. Well, how come it was a miracle? Because she knew that it was her last moment because the whole restaurant was closing. And she was going to have to get on, go to those 3 buses, go back and get there probably at home 11:30 at midnight and be kicked out. Now, Jim, when you begin to understand how heaven and earth cooperate, do you realize how many amazing experiences you can have? Because there's so few people who will partner with God. That's what the God Pocket book is all about. It teaches you, how does it actually work?
14: Bruce, I believe everything you just said because I grew up with it. And my father was such a godly man. Mm-hmm. And I watched him follow that principle. And my dad was an evangelist, and in those days, you know, he drove an old car, maybe 1,000 miles, to hold a revival meeting someplace. And

0: the pastor's kids didn't have coats for winter, and he would take what they gave him, and he would give it to the pastor and also raise a little love offering for him. Then he would drive home, and my mother would meet him in the living room, and I can see it. I've got it videotaped in my mind, and she would come and greet him, and she would throw her arms around him and welcome him home, and so would I. I was an only child, and I was watching all this, and eventually the subject would come up. How much did they pay you? And my dad would grin, and she would say, I know, you gave it all away, didn't you? And he would say, this pastor was in such need, you know, and their kids didn't have good shoes, and I couldn't take the money, and I gave it. But the Lord will take care of us. I watched that. I saw it. And inevitably, we ran out of money, too. And I remember a time in particular where this very thing had happened. Mm-hmm. And the next morning, my folks were talking about our financial needs, and then we went into my little bedroom and closed the door. I don't know why. And my dad would pray. And he would say, Lord, you told us that if we would be generous with your people in our good times, that you would help us when we had a need. And we have a need now. And that we look to you to help us meet it. And money came.
1: Yes.
0: And on one occasion, about 2 days later, $1,200 came in an envelope. And that was a lot. That was a half a year's salary. And it would come. And so my dad followed that principle, the principle you're talking about, all the way through. And then he had a heart attack. And as it turned out, he wasn't going to live very long. And he and my mother were in the bedroom. She was getting dressed. They were going someplace. And he was already dressed. And he was lying on the bed. And I wasn't there. My mother told me about this. And she looked over at him, and he was crying. Mm. Mm. And she said, why are you crying? And he said, well, it's the strangest thing. I was lying here on the bed. I wasn't praying or anything. The Lord spoke to me. And she said, well, what did he say? And he said, he told me something about you. Oh, and she said, then you are going to tell me. And he said, well, it was the strangest thing. I was just lying here, and the Lord said he was going to take care of you.
1: Oh, see.
0: And I worried about my parents when one of them died or when my dad couldn't work because they didn't accumulate anything. My dad gave most of it away. Mm-hmm. And he said, Lord's going to take care of you. He died 3 days later. And I was being the only child, the only son. I had the responsibility for the finances, and I got into their records and didn't have anything. And they owned a house that wasn't paid for, but it was worth $45,000, and that's all the money that my mother had. And in a few years, she had Parkinson's. And she required $50,000 a year in 24-hour day care. This was a long time ago. And where was that going to come from? Mm. And my grandfather had given some stock in Coca-Cola to my dad. And it had just burgeoned. It had really grown enormously. And I never had to give $1 to my mother. Every bill.
1: Isn't that just like God, Jim?
0: Oh, every bill was paid. Mm. And I inherited money from them. Mm. It is amazing how God answered that prayer because he's faithful.
1: He is so faithful. And that's the part that you saw lived out in front of you.
0: I did. And when you give to others, your kids see it.
1: Yes,
0: and
1: your
0: brothers and sisters and your neighbors and your church friends see it. Mm-hmm. And it doesn't go to waste. It not only helps the person you give it to, but it also blesses them and says, go thou and do likewise.
1: Mm-hmm. It does.
0: Now, Bruce, something happened that is relevant to what we're talking about today. Mm-hmm. And I wasn't sure what direction we were going, but you came in to my office

0: in preparation for this broadcast, and you told me a story of something that just happened. Share it with our listeners.
1: Oh, my.
0: This is the truth now, I promise.
1: I was at a banquet just outside of San Jose in California in a town called Dublin, and they had 500 people come of all different denominations, all to celebrate a pro-life center. And this pro-life center had sonogram machines, ultrasound machines, and they were desperate for some funds. And God dramatically moved. There were 500 people, and that they gave $445,000.
0: Unbelievable.
1: And when people were leaving, and I was signing books for them, a lady comes up out of the blue. And I had told the people, because I knew of their love and respect for you, I said, because of the banquet topic, I said, you know, I'm going to enjoy seeing Dr. Dobson tomorrow for lunch. And I said, we've been friends a long time. And people applauded because they love what you've done. And this lady comes up and says, she slides this piece of paper across the table, Jim. It's never happened to me. She says, would you give this to Dr. Dobson? Well, I thought it was going to be a note. And I looked at it, and it wasn't a note. It was a check. And I said, this is a check. Yes. Is this for Dr. Dobson? Yes, it's for the ministry, because I really believe in what he's doing. You would. Well, do you want to write a note for this? No, I think he knows who I am, and I just want to bless what he does. And she smiled, and she left. And so here I am. I come down for lunch for you, and I've never, ever delivered a big check like that to somebody. And I said, Jim, do you think this will cover lunch today?
0: And it was $1,000.
1: Yes, it was.
0: Unbelievable.
1: You know, as you're listening and being ministered to, I mean, who couldn't have been ministered to by his story? He just shared about his dad and his mom and the giving. But, you know, wouldn't it be great if there was, I don't know, 1,000 ladies like that who just today sent in $1,000. Right on a, Jim, I can't thank you enough, but I want more people to know. Here's a gift.
0: Bruce, do you realize that the majority of the people listening to us will think that is a setup, that all of this entire conversation has been driving in that direction? Hey, tell them that's not true.
1: That's not true, and I didn't even give you eye contact, did you? I looked away because I didn't want you waving at me. Friends, this is my idea. Why do I feel this way? Because these ministries that you are listening to, it's just like the banquet last night, you know, that one of us gets up and speaks and ministers. You've been getting up and speaking and ministering on the radio for years and years and years and years and years. And people, if they only knew how much it costs just to buy a half an hour on a radio station, they would say, oh my goodness. So my encouragement to you is from another leader. I didn't ask Jim because I didn't want him to have the possibility of saying, don't do that. I just went ahead and did it and hope they don't edit it out.
0: Bruce, you have changed your specific daily responsibility. You walked through the Bible to be the largest seminar teaching ministry in the world. Mm-hmm. And now you're doing something else that I find really interesting, and it's not unrelated to what you're talking about right here. Mm-hmm. What is that passion?
1: You know, Jim, this is something that's been your passion. And it's surprising to Darlene and me a lot. God directed us to the original God pocket, which is the womb of a woman that God gives birth to a miracle in. You know, Planned Parenthood's budget's over $1 billion. And you know what? Believe it or not, that individuals and foundations give as much to Planned Parenthood as the government does.
0: It's hard to believe.
1: It is hard to believe. And so we're out there helping these crisis pregnancy centers. I will have spoken at 87 different crisis pregnancy center banquets. And God's just blessing. I think, honestly, Jim, people are rising up in ways I've never seen. They're giving huge amounts of money for publicity and advertising and being open on the weekend and buy another sonogram machine.
0: And you've got a little booklet that you carry in your pocket. You got it open now that lists what has happened in recent days.
1: We were in Bowie, Maryland. The Lord moved the people, and they gave $622,000 at the banquet. Then to Dallas, Texas,
0: That's unheard of.
1: It is unheard of. It is a movement of God, Jim. You were talking earlier when we met lunch about the days when God's Spirit just opened doors.
0: Yeah.
1: And you can't explain. You stand there with your mouth open.
0: Yeah.
1: That's what's happening here. God, I think, said in heaven, it's enough of my babies. It's enough. No more. And next year, I honestly believe that all of the work that you and all of these centers have been doing, I think it's going to split open. Honestly, I do. Next year. This is an era that calls for greatness from each of us to rise up and do things that we would have never imagined ourselves doing because this era, this time we're living, demands it from us.
0: Bruce, I have loved this time talking to you. It's been so inspirational, and it always is when you come. Thank you for being with us. Thank you for the God Pocket and the concept of giving, and I believe a lot of people are going to be touched.
1: Thank you, Jim, and bless you. Keep standing for the truth, my friend.
0: We love you.
1: You too.
2: 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Well, I'm Roger Marsh, and on behalf of all of us here at Family Talk and the Dr. James Dobson Family Institute, thanks so much for listening today. 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
3: Did you know that an American woman wrote a poem that ended up changing American history? This is Gary Bauer in Washington, D.C. with an American moment. The year was in 1861, and a poet, Julia Ward Howe, who was also an abolitionist, came to Washington, D.C. Her purpose was really simple. She wanted to encourage the Northern troops that were in camps all around the city, protecting it during the war. As she walked among the men giving her encouragement, she noticed that many of them were singing the same song from one campfire to the next, John Brown's Body. John Brown was an abolitionist too, a radical abolitionist, and he was killed in a military confrontation a couple of years before that. After a long day of encouraging the troops, Howe went back to Washington, D.C. to her hotel. The Willard Hotel, actually. That hotel's still in Washington, D.C. It's just a block from the White House. She went to her room and she dropped into bed, tired from what she had done during the day. But in the middle of the night, she suddenly woke up. There were these words bouncing around in her head. She knew they were important, so she grabbed a piece of paper and wrote them down and then fell back to sleep. The next morning, when she woke up from the morning sun, she wondered whether she had dreamt all of that, but no, there was the paper on a stand next to the bed. She picked it up and started reading it, and she was astonished at what she had written. The words were powerful, but then she noticed something else. The words also fit completely into the tune of John Brown's body. In the months ahead, the words of John Brown's body faded away, and the poem that she wrote replaced them. And instead of the song being called John Brown's Body, it was now called the Battle Hymn of the Republic. You probably remember the words. Let me just give you the last verse. In the beauty of the lilies, Christ was born across the sea with a glory in his bosom that transfigures you and me. As he died to make men holy, let us die to make men free while God is marching on. Those words inspired the Union troops, and some historians believe it helped contribute to the North winning the Civil War and ending the scourge of slavery. I believe, in addition to that, as do others, that those weren't really just the poet's words, that they were dictated to her by the God of the Bible, who wanted an end to slavery. This is Gary Bauer in Washington, D.C. for the James Dobson Family Institute with This American Moment.
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9: Before you got married, did you consider the impact of your birth order on the relationship? 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
14: Brand new Christians can learn a lot from those who've known the Lord for a while. But coming up today, Pastor Greg Laurie points out that the help goes both ways.
15: New believers need old believers. Old believers need new believers. Having a new believer in your life can have a reviving effect on you. As they discover Jesus for the first time, you can rediscover them. You stabilize them, they energize

0: There's a good chance you've seen a two-man saw. With handles on both sides, it's an excellent example of teamwork. One man pushes, the other man pulls, and then vice versa. Some of those saws were 12 feet long. The Christian life has many examples of teamwork. And today on A New Beginning, Pastor Greg Laurie helps us focus on discipleship. It addresses the push and pull of daily life as a believer, where a new believer and a veteran believer each have something to offer the other.
1: Discipleship, the next step in following Jesus. So let me tell you some things now that new believers need. And I'm addressing these remarks to two groups of people. Number one, to new believers. But I'm also addressing my remarks to older believers because this is what you need to do for younger believers. The new believer needs acceptance. We need to say to new believers, we accept you, we welcome you. Because you know what? New Christians have a lot of rough edges. They haven't learned the new Christian vocabulary yet. In fact, they might have a few words left over from their old vocabulary that will pop up now and then. Be patient with them. Be loving toward them. I think of how little I understood when I came to Christ. And thankfully, there were people that were accepting. Number two, a new believer needs assurance. They need assurance. They need to know that they're saved. So we need to assure them. 1 John 5 says, these things we write to you that believe on the name of the Son of God, that you may know that you have eternal life. They can know, and we need to assure them. And if you're a new believer, we want to assure you as well. Number three, the new believer needs protection. They need protection. New believers are vulnerable to their own emotions. They don't understand it when they had a sense of euphoria when they accepted Christ, and 2 days later, it's gone. Maybe they thought, oh, it will always be this way, but it won't. You'll have days where you don't feel anything, right? So we need to say, that's okay, that's normal, nothing bad has happened. You need to learn how to walk by faith, not by feeling, because the Bible says the just shall live by faith. New believers are also vulnerable to false teachings. We have to ground them in Scripture. And old friends are going to show up that will try to drag them down. And old girlfriends and old boyfriends will suddenly materialize. And temptations they never had will suddenly appear. And the new believer, number four, needs fellowship. That's why we want to involve them in our lives. That's why small groups are so good. Because some things are learned in rows and other things are learned in circles. Where you're together and you can talk about it and you can ask questions. And so we need to bring a new believer into the church. New believers need old believers. Old believers need new believers. Having a new believer in your life can have a reviving effect on you. As they discover truths for the first time, you can rediscover them. You stabilize them. They energize you. This is illustrated with spending time with children. Someone asked me in an interview recently, what do you like to do with your free time? And I said, I like to spend time with my grandkids. I call them up or text them, hey, what are you doing? You want to go somewhere? Yeah, we want to go do this, Papa. We want to get ice cream. Then we're going to get ice cream. We want to walk around in the mall. Let's do it. We want to do this other thing. Let's do that. See, my job is not to parent them. My job is to grandparent them. Fill them up with sugar and send them on home, right? No, but seriously, it's to enter into their life, do what they want to do. You say, well, you know, that's a nice thing for you to do. Actually, I enjoy it. It's good for me too. And I think when you have a new believer in your life, it energizes you as well. You know, some grandparents have collected a lot of things over the years that they have in their home. And they say to the grandkids when they come over, don't touch anything. That's fragile. Don't break that. You know, get rid of all that junk, okay? Put it in a box. No one likes it anyway. It's funky old stuff. Put it away. Go admire it sometime in your own. When your grandkids come in, make your home a welcoming place. And the same is true spiritually. Have a life. Have a lifestyle. Have a home that's welcoming to new believers. It's good for them, and it's good for you. because a new believer might ask questions that you don't have the answers to. Therefore, you got to get back in the Bible again. And they'll remind you of things that maybe you have forgotten. I read an article about a number of billionaires who are trying to find a cure for aging. And some of them are getting blood. I'm not making this up. This seems insane to me. They're getting blood transfusions from healthy young people from the ages of 16 and 25, believing it will reverse the aging process. What they didn't plan for was the fact that after getting these blood transfusions, they moved back into their parents' house and played video games nonstop. So. Now, listen, you want a blood transfusion, get a new believer, not a dog, not a cat. They're fine. No, a human being that you can help grow spiritually. New believers are the lifeblood of the church. You show me a church that doesn't have a constant flow of new believers in it, and I will show you a church that's beginning to stagnate. As I've said before, we have a choice: evangelize or fossilize. We don't want to live in the past. We rejoice in what God has done, but that's then and this is now. And we want to keep reaching new people and help them come into a relationship with Christ. And that brings us now to what we call the Great Commission, here in Matthew 28, verse 16. Jesus said to his disciples, "I've been given all authority in heaven and on earth. Therefore, go and make disciples of all nations, baptizing them in the name of the Father and of the Son and of the Holy Spirit. Teach these new disciples to obey all my commands I have given you, and be sure of this, says our Lord, I'm with you even to the end of the age." Next point, before I can make a disciple, I have to first be a disciple. Are you a disciple of Jesus Christ? And are you discipling someone else? Listen, we should be either discipling someone or we should be being discipled by someone. In other words, we should either have a new believer in our life that we're helping out, or we should have an older believer in our life that's helping us out. And guess what? Sometimes you can do both at the same time. You can have someone that's mentoring you, and you can be mentoring somebody else. This is really important, and it's part of what we're called to do. What is the Great Commission? Number one, he says, be baptized in the name of the Father, Son, and the Holy Spirit. And what else are we to do? We're to teach people to obey his commands. And by the way, the Great Commission is a command. In other words, Jesus says, hey, if you can work it out in your busy schedule, would you mind as a personal favor to go into all the world? No, he says, I'm your Lord, I'm your commander, and I command you to go into all the world and preach the gospel. I like to be commanded by Jesus, don't you? That's a great thing to do. I remember years ago, I had the privilege of being asked to be on the board of directors of the Billy Graham Evangelistic Association by Billy himself. And so I was brought onto the board. And one day Billy said, I need a hat, because Billy was always losing his hats. Greg, he said, I want you to get me a hat. I felt like I was on a mission from God. We were in some city where he was doing a crusade. And I went down to the local mall and I found a hat store. I think it was called Lids, maybe. And I've never seen so many hats in my life. And I didn't know what his size was. I'm looking and praying, God, give me wisdom. What's the right hat for Billy Graham? And then I finally found a hat. And I went to him, Billy, I got you a hat. So ball cap. He says, thank you. He put it on. The next day, there was a picture of him wearing my hat. I said, that's my hat. I got him that hat. And then he lost it. So, you know. But I love the fact that Billy Graham said, do this for me. It was my honor. It's my privilege to do anything to help a man of God like that. Now think, the Lord Jesus Christ is saying, do this for me. Look at all that I've done for you. Now I want you to do the following. Go into all the world and make disciples of all nations. It's a command. It's not given to only the original disciples, nor is it given to the so-called professionals alone, like pastors or evangelists or missionaries. These words are addressed to every follower of Jesus. They're addressed to you. So here's my question. Are you making disciples? When's the last time you've shared the gospel? When's the last time you've taken a new believer under your wing and helped them to grow spiritually?
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0: Well, we're getting some important perspective on the discipleship process today, as Pastor Greg shows us how it helps equip new believers and long-time believers as well.
1: The calling of God is the enabling of God. He will give you all of the power that you need. Look at verse 18. Jesus says, "All power is given to me in heaven and in earth. Go therefore and make disciples." Now, whenever you see the word therefore, find out what it's there for. It's always drawing on what was previously said. So contextually, Jesus says, "All power is given to me in heaven and on earth. Go therefore." Wait, but you have the power. I don't have it. No, I'm giving it to you, says Jesus. "Go therefore into all the world and make disciples." What does it mean to go and make disciples? It means to lead others to Christ, establish them spiritually, and do it again. It's sort of like wash, rinse, repeat. You've seen that on some direction for cleaning something. Wash, rinse, repeat. Or evangelize, stabilize, immobilize. This is our job. You do it again, you do it again, and you do it a few more times, and then you keep doing it. It never stops. It's a lifetime commitment. Somewhere along the line, we've separated evangelism from discipleship, but they're really one and the same. The Great Commission is not just gospel proclamation, it's follow-up and it's discipleship. And it would be like a doctor, you know, delivering a baby and then giving the baby a box of Pampers and saying, "Son, you got to get out there. It's a rough world, but you'll do okay." That baby needs to be cared for. Speaking of babies, a study was conducted in a large hospital, and they discovered something interesting. They found that the people working in the nursery noticed that the babies who were in their cribs near the door did better than the babies in the cribs in the other parts of the room. They wondered why. After a careful study, they discovered the nurses were more prone to give attention to the babies near the door as they went about their duties. This is what a new believer needs. They need care. They need attention. You need to take time for them. This is what we're all called to do. And listen to what Christ says in closing. He says, "Go into all the world, make disciples of all nations." And then he says, "And lo, I am with you even to the end of the age." This promise is not simply saying that Jesus is with us, but he is if you're a Christian, because Jesus said, "I'll never leave you or forsake you." But this is a promise in its context that is specifically saying to those who are fulfilling the Great Commission, allow me to paraphrase. Jesus is saying, as you go into all the world and make disciples of all nations, teaching them to observe all things that I have commanded you, lo, I am with you. In other words, I'm going to be with you in a special way. I'm going to bless you in a unique way. I'm going to use you in a fantastic way as you go about doing this thing that I've called you to do. So this is a great promise. It's a blessing to us as well as to the person we are helping. So here's my question for you. Are you doing this? And if not, why not? Let's do it. This is a lifelong calling for all of us to be engaged in. But we can't do this on our own strength. We're going to fail. We're going to fall short. But there's a promise of power to every Christian to do what God has called them to do. In Acts 1:8, Jesus says, "You shall receive power after the Holy Spirit has come upon you to be witnesses to me in Jerusalem, Judea, Samaria, and the uttermost parts of the earth." I'll give you the power you need. And it's interesting, the word that Christ uses for power there comes from the Greek word dunamis, which we translate into the word dynamite. You've probably heard of Alfred Nobel because there's something called the Nobel Peace Prize. Did you know that Alfred Nobel was an incredible inventor, and he actually invented something that we now know as dynamite? So during World War I, this was a game changer to have something with that explosive power. And Nobel went to a friend who knew Greek, and he said, what is the Greek word for explosion? And the man said, well, it's dunamis. And so Nobel named it dynamite. But the problem was so many lives were taken because of dynamite. Alfred Nobel decided he didn't want to be known for that. So he developed something called the Nobel Peace Prize, which had a cash prize attached to it that was given to people who worked for the cause of peace. And today we know him more for that. But here's the point. Explosive dynamite power. Paul says, I'm not ashamed of the gospel of Christ. It's the power, same word, of God unto salvation. There's power. And you need power. We all need power. We plug our phones in every day. My phone is constantly draining. What about yours? And we plug in our cars now, too. We plug in all kinds of things. God wants to infuse you with Holy Spirit power each and every day. The Bible says, don't be drunk with wine, but be filled with the Holy Spirit, speaking to yourself in psalms and hymns and spiritual songs, singing and making melody in your heart to the Lord. And that word that is used there for be filled means be constantly filled over and over and over again. You need refills. But it seems strange to you if you had a car and drove it for maybe a week and then it wasn't running. You took it to the gas station and you think, can you fix this car for me? And they would ask you, have you refilled it with gas? Oh, I didn't know about that. No one told me. Yeah, you need to refill your car. Listen, God gives refills. He'll fill you again and again. And you can ask him for that power. So we're going to close our service today by asking God to give us this power we need to do this job he has called us to do. And this power is available. So we'll pray together and say, Lord, fill us with the Holy Spirit. You want to do that? Let's pray. Father, thank you for your promise. Thank you for your calling. Thank you for the privilege of serving you. And you have promised power. You've said you will give the Holy Spirit to those that ask you. So we ask now, because Scripture promises, ask and it shall be given. Seek and you shall find. Knock and the door shall be open. So we're asking for this power in our life. Power to be a witness. Power to overcome our fears. Power to take risks for the kingdom of God. Power to share our faith. Power to disciple, to take other believers under our wing and be a friend to them. Be an example to them. Be someone who can mentor them and help them get mature and strong. And then go and repeat this process again and again. We see the calling, Lord. We fall short. So we're praying now that you will fill us with your Holy Spirit. Why don't we just pray this together? Just pray this after me. Fill me with your Holy Spirit, Lord. Just pray that. There it is. Fill us, Lord. Fill us with your Holy Spirit. Today, tonight, tomorrow, open doors of opportunity for us. Let us be sensitive to your leading. Help us to not quench the Holy Spirit, but help us instead to yield to the Holy Spirit. And Lord, we know that you will guide us and empower us and do things through us that will amaze us if we'll just open up. Amen.
0: 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Well, Pastor Greg, we're making available a wonderful movie called A Great Awakening. It's the story of George Whitefield, who was an itinerant evangelist who preached the gospel throughout colonial America. Here's the movie's director, Joshua Enck.
4: He would ride in one of his missions trips to the colonies. He went 5,000 miles on horseback from Georgia up to the New England states. He preached three times a day. He'd wake up at like 4 in the morning and spend 2 hours with the Lord before he ever even got behind a pulpit. He built his own pulpit.
1: Yes.
4: You know, people don't do that for stardom or for ego. They do that because they have a broken heart for the lost, because he knew what it was like to be in the dark.
1: Yes.
4: And so I think that's where his power and love came from.
1: That's right.
4: He had firsthand experience with it.
0: So George Whitefield had a collapsible pulpit strapped to his horse. So, Pastor Greg, I've talked to the guys here at Harvest, and we've built you a collapsible pulpit for the top of your Yugo.
1: Yes, I can't wait to start using it. you know, that's an amazing thing. The guy traveled with his own pulpit because people were everywhere. He didn't need to preach in the confines of a church building. He could preach wherever he went. And in a way, Dave, we all have our own pulpit, if you will. Our pulpit is our platform. It's in our neighborhood. It's in our school campus. It's our workplace. It's our social media. You can take your pulpit, so to speak, and use it to talk about Jesus Christ wherever you go. And you're going to be inspired by this film that has been made about this prolific preacher, George Whitefield. Just as surely as George Washington is our founding father, the father of our country, as he's often called, and rightly so, George Whitefield, in many ways, is our spiritual founding father. Imagine that. Two Georges played a role in founding the United States of America. So find out more about the first George, George Whitefield, and his ministry, and the impact that it had in this film that's called A Great Awakening. You're thinking, oh, it's some boring documentary. I'm going to fall asleep. The opposite is true. This movie is dynamic, powerful performances, incredible music. It's just so well-crafted. I love this film, and American history and spiritual history is going to come alive to you as you watch it. 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Have your kids watch it as well. They're going to love it. So let us send you a copy of A Great Awakening, the story of the first great spiritual revival in what would become the United States of America. 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

0: Jesus Christ has been talking with the Jews about his heavenly Father. Now we continue reading from the Bible, John 8:28. So Jesus said, "When you lift up the Son of Man, then you will know that I am he, and I do nothing on my own initiative, but I speak these things as the Father taught me. And he who sent me is with me. He has not left me alone, for I always do the things that are pleasing to him." As he spoke these things, many came to believe in him. So Jesus was saying to those Jews who had believed him, "If you continue in my word, then you are truly disciples of mine, and you will know the truth, and the truth will make you free." They answered him, "We are Abraham's descendants and have never yet been enslaved to anyone. How is it that you say you will become free?" Jesus answered them, "Truly, truly, I say to you, everyone who commits sin is the slave of sin. The slave does not remain in the house forever. The son does remain forever. So if the son makes you free, you will be free indeed. I know that you are Abraham's descendants, yet you seek to kill me because my word has no place in you. I speak the things which I have seen with my father. Therefore, you also do the things which you heard from your father." They answered and said to him, "Abraham is our father." Jesus said to them, "If you are Abraham's children, do the deeds of Abraham. But as it is, you are seeking to kill me, a man who has told you the truth, which I heard from God. This Abraham did not do. You are doing the deeds of your father." They said to him, "We were not born of fornication. We have one father, God." Jesus said to them, "If God were your father, you would love me, for I proceeded forth and have come from God, for I have not even come on my own initiative, but he sent me. Why do you not understand what I am saying? It is because you cannot hear my word. You are of your father, the devil, and you want to do the desires of your father. He was a murderer from the beginning and does not stand in the truth because there is no truth in him. Whenever he speaks a lie, he speaks from his own nature, for he is a liar and the father of lies. But because I speak the truth, you do not believe me. Which one of you convicts me of sin? If I speak truth, why do you not believe me? He who is of God hears the words of God. For this reason, you do not hear them, because you are not of God." The Jews answered and said to him, "Do we not say rightly that you are a Samaritan and have a demon?" Jesus answered, "I do not have a demon, but I honor my Father, and you dishonor me. But I do not seek my glory. There is one who seeks and judges. Truly, truly, I say to you, if anyone keeps my word, he will never see death." The Jews said to him, "Now we know that you have a demon. Abraham died, and the prophets also. And you say, if anyone keeps my word, he will never taste of death. Surely you are not greater than our father Abraham, who died. The prophets died too. Whom do you make yourself out to be?" For more info about this ministry, our website is the-word.info. Once again, the-word.info. Reading the Word of God without comment, this is Nicholas Hope.
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0: 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God is still on the throne, and prayer changes things. Today, Josh Davis and Donald Perkins continue their conversation about America's place in Bible prophecy. 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We hope to see you September 18th and 19th in Northfield, Minnesota. Donald Perkins is back with us today as he continues his fascinating discussion with Josh Davis on one of the most frequently asked questions in Bible prophecy. Is America found in Scripture's prophetic timeline? Don't miss part two of this timely and thought-provoking conversation.
1: Greetings, friends. Today we're going to rejoin with evangelist Donald Perkins as he continues exploring America in Bible prophecy. Now, on today's segment from Brother Perkins, we're going to hear where America is as the many sins of this land are reaching to God and the judgment of God that must soon come upon sin. But Brother Perkins doesn't leave us with the negative. He gives us hope. What is the hope for this nation? Can America experience God's mercy in spite of our numerous sins? That's the message that we will hear uninterrupted today from evangelist Don Perkins. I want to remind you that the audio that you'll hear from Brother Perkins is from a DVD teaching called America in Bible Prophecy. And so without interrupting his message today, I'd like to tell you that you can get a copy of what you're going to hear by ordering it on our website, swrc.com. 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That's 1-800-652-1144. It's called America in Bible Prophecy. Now, here is Brother Perkins explaining where America is currently and the hope that we have through God's amazing mercy and grace.
2: Our history is littered with God, littered with the founding of the Bible as a part of our culture and a part of America. But something has happened. Sin, the sins of a nation reaching unto heaven. Now, I'm going to talk about this because this really breaks my heart here as I look at what is happening in the nation. So I'm going to start off with a quote here from Dr. David Reagan, from a book is called American Suicide. And here you have Uncle Sam. He has a 9mm pistol to his head. And on the pistol is the name written, or the word written, humanism. Listen what Dr. Reagan says here. Dr. Reagan asserts the brutal fact that our nation has turned its back on the one who has blessed us so abundantly. He contends that our fundamental problem is not systematic racism, rather it is systematic godlessness. We are a nation that has forgotten God. The consequences are apostate churches and a society consumed with immorality and violence. Listen, saying this is where we are as a nation. He goes on to say this. Dr. Reagan shares from the scriptures how God deals with a nation he has blessed that turns against him. America has crossed the point of no return and is thus on a path to self-destruction. And listen, you just look around you. Look at this nation, this great nation of America. Look at what's happening. Look at what is happening to our nation. God has given us leaders that the nation want. God is turning, allowing this nation to implode on itself. And history is littered with nations that have fallen, not from enemies, but fallen from within. And we are literally experiencing this today. quoting from the book here. This is a powerful quote here. This book is called Is God on America's Side? Quoting Dr. Erwin Lutzer with the subject that says, The Banished God Retrieved. Listen at this. He says, so after 9/11, to borrow a phrase from R.C. Sproul, God was allowed off the reservation for a few months to fulfill his responsibility to bless us. But once our nation felt secure again, God was safely tucked away. Church attendance declined, and the so-called wall of separation of church and state was built a notch higher. God is even less welcome now in the affairs of our public life than he was before 9/11. Many believe that 9/11 was a wake-up call to America. It was an alarm call. God, he's trying to shake us out of our lethargicness. And what we did, we hit the snooze button and went back to sleep. We have created laws that are even worse than any laws on the book since 9/11. Listen, our nation, we've done horrible things. And as a result of that, I believe the judgment of God is coming up on the land. Look at this passage here. This is Psalm 9:17. The scripture reads, the wicked shall be turned into hell and all nations that forget God. When a nation turns her back on God, the judgment of God comes upon that nation. In the book of Genesis, chapter 19, verses 12 and 13, it gives us an example of what God did to a nation that turned his back on God. And this is in the case of Lot. The Bible says Lot was a righteous man, but the sin of Sodom and Gomorrah, it reached to heaven, and it got so bad that God had to deal with it. So look here, Genesis 19, chapter 12 and 13, the scripture reads in verse 12, and the men said to Lot, these angels talking to Lot, hast thou here any besides son-in-law and thy sons and thy daughters and whatsoever thou hast in the city, bring them out of this place. For we will destroy this place. Why? Because the cry of them is waxed great before the face of the Lord. And the Lord have sent us to destroy it. These angels were sent on assignment by God to destroy Sodom and Gomorrah. The scripture also tells us that Sodom and Gomorrah was left as an example to those who would follow the way of Sodom and Gomorrah. Here, God said through these angels, says that the sin of Sodom reached to heaven, and therefore God sent these angels to judge Sodom's world. Now, look what Dr. Reagan said in his book, America the Beautiful. He said this, when a nation walks in God's way, he prospers it with great leaders who provide freedom and prosperity. When a nation rebels against God's commandments, he places curses or remedial judgments upon the people. Deuteronomy 28 spells out a wide variety of these judgments, including such things as confusing government policies, economic weaknesses, rebellious youth, rapid diseases, crop failures, an epidemic of divorce, foreign domination, and defeat in war. Listen, this is what's happening to America now. I believe the judgment of God has fallen upon America. America is in a very, very bad place. Not only that, but on January 22, 1973, the U.S. Supreme Court, in a 7-2 decision, affirmed the legality of a woman's right to have an abortion under the 14th Amendment and Constitution. And since that time, America has murdered over 58,586,206 babies. This is since 1973. Now, we do know now that the Supreme Court has overthrown Roe versus Wade. But I want to tell you something, babies are still being murdered. You know, God hates the murder of babies. God hates that because, again, it's not what God required. God hates murder. We know based on the scripture, the first murder in the Bible happened in the book of Genesis. Look at this, Genesis chapter 4, verses 9 and 10. Look what God said about the first murder. And the Lord said unto Cain, see, Cain murdered his brother Abel. And the Lord said unto Cain, where is Abel, thy brother? And he said, I know not. Am I my brother's keeper? And he said, what hast thou done? The voice of thy brother's blood crieth unto me from the ground. God is hearing the blood of over 50 million babies. Let me tell you something. America's going to answer for that murders, those murders. Listen. The Bible is clear that our judgment is coming. God's going to visit America's sin. Go a little further here. Here's another thing that has happened. We know this June 26, 2016 was a very sad day for America. It was the day our Supreme Court legalized gay marriages in America. The Capitol was lit with the colors of the rainbow in celebration of this decision. You know, when that happened, boy, my heart was grieved. I began to weep in my heart and spirit. I said, oh God, what are we doing here in America? We have put in our law books a marriage, a relationship that is contrary to God, a relationship that cannot produce life. Two men come together, cannot make a baby. Two women come together, cannot make a baby. And since then, it has gone even worse with all the different transgender movements. Listen, we are seeing the judgment of God being unleashed upon our nation. Dr. Reagan made a very powerful statement that a lot of people don't like, but this statement is so powerful. Quoting Dr. Reagan from his article, our out-of-control courts. Listen to this. He noted that, he said, note the date, June 26, 2015. He said, it is the date that should be put on the headstone of our nation because it is the day

homosexuality, adultery, fornicating, murder, whatever the sin, stealing, lying, sin is sin. God sent his son Jesus to die for all sin. But when a nation puts that sin or elevates that sin in its laws, then God's judgment literally comes and looms over a nation. So in light of that, remember I talked about Noah Webster? He was the one with the first dictionary. Well, I want to show you this. This is from the Merriam-Webster Dictionary, and I looked at it, and it was giving us the definition of marriage. So look at this. This is from the latest. You can go online and read this. Merriam-Webster Dictionary, number one, in regards to marriage. It says the marriage is this. Number one, the state of being united to a person of the opposite sex as husband or wife in the consensual and contractual relationship recognized by law. Now, that's the normal definition of it, but then they've upgraded it. Number two, they said marriage is the state of being united to a person of the same sex in a relationship like that of traditional marriage, same-sex marriage. Listen, Noah Webster, if he knew about this, he'll be turned over in his graves. Unbiblical, that's not the biblical definition of marriage. That's not what God designed. God made Adam and Eve, and he called their name Adam. God made them both, a man and a woman. That's the way God designed the family. There's no other way outside of that. But again, when a nation turns away from God, the judgment of God comes upon that nation. You know, our TV screen is littered with all of the different types of programs, Modern Family, everywhere. I mean, transgenderism, all these different things are presented before us where it's making homosexuality and transgender life a norm. It is desensitizing America and the world. And I got to tell you something, God's going to judge it. But you know something? I want to look now at, has America's judgment begun? And I really believe that the judgment has begun. The Bible says in Romans chapter 15, verse 4, for whatsoever things were written aforetime were written for our learning, that we through patience and comfort of the scriptures might have hope. You know, God did not hide the sin of his leaders in the Old Testament. They were left there for an example of how God deals with those who rebel against God. We should learn by example what the scripture gives of how God dealt with those who turned their back on him. The Bible said that we might learn, that we might have patience and comfort through the scriptures, and that we might have hope. But again, America has not learned. In the book of Jude 1, 7 and 8, Jude wrote this. He said, even as Sodom and Gomorrah and the cities about them in like manner, giving themselves over to fornication and going after strange flesh, are set for an example, suffering the vengeance of eternal fire. Likewise, also these filthy dreamers defile the flesh, despise dominions and speak evil of dignities. Let me tell you something. God judged Sodom and Gomorrah because of their sin. And now America is doing a worse sin. Look at this. In the book of Isaiah, chapter 26, verse number 9, the Bible says here, with my soul have I desired thee in the night. Yea, with my spirit within me will I seek thee early. Listen at this. When thy judgments are in the earth, the inhabitants of the world will learn righteousness. See, God brings judgment to cause people to learn about his righteousness. And I really believe that America is due for the judgment of God. And I know that's a very harsh statement to give, but let me tell you something. The Bible commands us as the church to pray for those in authority that we might lead a quiet and peaceable life. You know, a lot of us had to say we have our head in the sand. We don't want to know what's going on because if we don't know, then we don't have to be bothered with it. But again, if we don't pray for this nation, pray for the leaders, America is steadily turning away from God. God's judgment is falling upon the land. Okay, I'm dealing with the fact, has America's judgment begun? I really believe that it has. Proverbs 26:2 says this, as the bird by wandering and as the swallows by flying, so the curse causeless shall not come. The curse or the judgment of God does not come without a cause. Something causes the judgment of God. And I believe what we have done in America, we are stoking the fire of God's judgment. We are poking God in his eye. We are mocking him. And as a result, the judgment of God is coming in the land. So I'm going to give you a few examples of this. Even our public schools, we have removed the Bible from the school. And as a result, something

0: has replaced it. This is from a book called Public Education Against America. This is by Marlon Maddox, and it says, Public Education Against God. Listen to this. He said, we discovered that students at the school were required to attend an intensive three-week course in Islam that mandated that they learn the tenets of Islam, study the important figures of the Muslim faith, wear a robe, and read verses from the Quran. They had to memorize 25 Islamic terms and learn 6 Islamic Arab phrases, 20 Islamic proverbs, and the 5 pillars of the faith. They also had to study 10 key Islamic prophets and disciples. The students also had to pick a Muslim name out of a list of 30 and go on a make-believe journey called the Hajj to Mecca. Now, this was in California school system. This is in California school system. Now, you remove the Ten Commandments out, you remove God out of it, you move the Bible out, and it's going to be replaced by something. This is part of the California school system. Look at this next one here. This is from a book called Across the Centuries. This book here says, from the beginning, you and your classmates will become Muslims. Dressing as Muslims and trying to be involved will increase your learning and enjoyment. Across the Centuries is the name of the textbooks used for the course. Described as a social studies history book, it has been adopted by the California school system. This book here is dealing with Muslim, teaching American students in the school how to be Muslims. You remove the Bible out, it's going to be replaced with something else. And again, this is part of the curriculum. Now, the way I know about this, because in one of my Bible studies, a lady in my Bible study came to me. She said, Brother Perkins, my seventh grader child is being taught Islam in school. They are taught to, to recite the five pillars of the faith to become Muslims. They dress like Muslims. Listen, this is in California school system. Then they were taught how to pray like Muslims. You know, they put the robe on. I mean, now you can't pray like you normally pray in school, like we used to pray in old days, but they're teaching these kids how to pray like the Muslims do. This is in California schools. Let me tell you something. We are living in some amazing times. Now, God judge a nation when they turn before God. When you have leaders that do things that are contrary to him, God judge. I'm going to give you a good example. This is 2 Kings chapter 24, verse 19, and this deals with Jehoiakim. He was a wicked ruler of Israel. The Bible says here in 2 Kings 24, 19, talking about Jehoiakim, it says, and he did that which was evil in the sight of the Lord, according to all that Jehoiakim had done. 2 Chronicles chapter 36, verse 5, Jehoiakim was 25 years old when he began to reign, and he reigned 11 years in Jerusalem and did that which was evil in the sight of the Lord his God. Now Jehoiakim, he did, I guess, you know, more evil than his predecessor, but he reigned for 11 years and he did evil in the sight of the Lord. Now he was the leader of Israel. So as a result of what he did, God judged Jehoiakim. This is Daniel chapter 1, verses 1 and 2. This is when Israel went into Babylonian captivity. Look at verse 1 and 2. The Bible says here, in the third year of the reign, Jehoiakim, king of Judah, came Nebuchadnezzar, king of Babylon, unto Jerusalem and besieged it. Why? And the Lord gave Jehoiakim, king of Judah, into his hand with part of the vessels of the house of God, which he carried into the land of Shinar or Babylon to the house of his God. And he brought the vessels into the treasure house of his God. God judged Jehoiakim because Jehoiakim, what he did, he did that which was evil. We think that America is so great that we're a superpower nation, that God would never judge us. Israel felt the same way until God judged them. God judged them because they turned their back on God. God judged them because they had wicked leaders. Listen, saints, we got to pray for those in authority that we might lead a quiet and peaceable life. Romans chapter 1, verse 18 and 20 says this, for the wrath of God or the anger of God is revealed from heaven against all ungodliness and unrighteousness of men who hold the truth in unrighteousness. Because that which is made known of God is made manifest in them. For God have showed it unto them, for the invisible things of him from the creations of the world are clearly seen, being understood by the things that are made, even the eternal power and Godhead, so that they are without excuse. Romans 1 is so powerful, and I really believe that Romans 1 judgment has begun upon America. God is talking about, he's been dealing with the nations, and God's creation testifies that he's God, but men, they don't want to keep God in their thinking. Look here at verses 21 through 23. Paul wrote, "Because that when they knew God, when the nation knew God, they glorified him not as God, neither were thankful, but became vain in their imaginations, and their foolish hearts were darkened. Professing themselves to be wise, they became fools, and changed the glory of the incorruptible God into an image made like a corruptible man, and to birds and four-footed beasts and creeping things." God is talking about what has happened to the nation when he turned a nation over to himself. Verse 24 through 26, Romans, it says, "Wherefore God also gave them up to uncleanness through the lust of their own hearts, to dishonor their own bodies between themselves, who changed the truth of God into a lie, and worshiped and served the creature more than the Creator, who is blessed forever. Amen. For this cause God gave them over to vile affections. For even the woman did change the natural use unto which is against nature." Listen, we are seeing the judgment of God being unleashed on the nation. God is turning us over to the lusts and the sins that the nation want. This is a judgment of God. Verse 27, 29 says, "And likewise also men, leaving the natural use of the woman, burnt in their lusts, one toward another, men with men, working that which is unseemly, and receiving in themselves that recompense of their error, which was met, even as they," here's the key, "even as they did not like to retain God in their, retain God in their knowledge, God gave them over to a reprobate mind to do those things which are not convenient, being filled with all unrighteousness, fornication, wickedness, covetousness, maliciousness, full of envy, murders, debate, deceit, malignity, and whisperers." God is judging the nation. Now, I believe what we're seeing is the judgment of God upon this great nation. Now, I don't want to leave you just there, because there is hope for America. America's only hope is for God's mercy. Give your passage. We know this. 1 Timothy 2, 1 and 2. Paul wrote, "For I exhort therefore that first of all supplication, prayers, and intercession, and giving of thanks be made for all men, for kings, and for all that are in authority, that we may lead a quiet and peaceable life in all godliness and honesty." Now, Lord, we honor you, we glorify you, and we lift you up. I pray for those in authority, as your word declares, that we might lead a quiet and peaceable life. Now, Lord, I love you and I thank you this day for your mercy. To us belong the judgments, but I cry out for mercy. We love you now. We thank you now. In Jesus' name, amen.
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0: 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Again, that's SWRC, P.O. 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
1: With SRN News, I'm Keith Peters in Washington. The U.S. military has reimposed its blockade of Iranian ports in response to Iran's attacks on commercial ships in the Strait of Hormuz. The U.S. first imposed the blockade in mid-April and then lifted it in mid-June, a day after the signing of the interim deal aimed at permanently ending the war. Another wave of U.S. strikes on Iran and Iranian attacks on shipping and U.S. allies left the deal in tatters. The House passed a bill Tuesday that would make daylight savings time permanent. Proponents argue the bill would provide more daylight during the times that Americans are most active. The Senate would also have to pass the bill before it could become law, but it's unclear if it will do so. On Wall Street, the Dow by 9 points, the NASDAQ rose 233. More details at SRNnews.com.
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8: Most Christians have never been taught what the Bible says about being filled with the Holy Spirit. So we tend to look in all the wrong places or chase the sensational, when the answer has been there all along, tucked quietly in a single verse of Ephesians 5. You see, God never intended his children to pursue empty promises. His word offers something far better, tangible, trustworthy access to real power for everyday life. Today on Insight for Living, Chuck Swindoll answers the essential question, what does being filled with the Spirit mean?
9: We are thinking about how great our God really is these days. For four Sundays, we spoke of the character of God, and we focused our time and thought on four particular characteristics of our Heavenly Father. And then we turned to the cross of Christ, and we addressed the benefits of what our Savior accomplished when he died in our behalf on that cruel cross as the climax of his reason for coming to this earth. But our Father and our Savior have not left us without a comforter. And though the work of the Holy Spirit is not as well known or well articulated or defined as the work of the Father and the Son, we do need to be aware of what the Spirit of God does and the role he plays. And today there is the all-important subject of his filling. Very few Christians are taught the accurate teaching of Scripture regarding how to be filled with the Spirit. So we look for all other ways to make that happen. Among them, sensational ways, which we'll say more about later. But tucked away in the fifth chapter of Ephesians is the clear and unmistakable direction given by the Spirit of God in Scripture for us to hear and to heed. And this section has to do with the filling of the Holy Spirit, not to be confused with the regenerating work of the Spirit or the sealing work of the Spirit or the baptizing work of the Spirit. This is the filling, and we'll explain that further as we are together today. Ephesians 5, I'll begin the reading at verse 15 down through verse 21. Ephesians 5, verse 15. Therefore, be careful how you walk, not as unwise men, but as wise, making the most of your time, because the days are evil. So then, do not be foolish, but understand what the will of the Lord is. And do not get drunk with wine, for that is dissipation, but be filled with the Spirit, speaking to one another in psalms and hymns and spiritual songs, singing and making melody with your heart to the Lord, always giving thanks for all things in the name of our Lord Jesus Christ to God, even the Father. And be subject to one another in the fear of Christ.
8: 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Chuck titled today's message, What Does Being Filled with the Spirit Mean?
9: Jesus said that he would send the Spirit of God, and in sending him, he would also provide power. Well, some have taken that word power and made it, as my prof used to say, walk on all fours. Now there's power for everything. I don't know the last time you checked, but I have done a little, and I noticed there is now power evangelism, whatever that is. There is power prayer, power preaching, power healing, power encounters, power ministry for every size and shape there may be. You can even wear power ties to carry out your power ministry on power Sundays. I mean, if there's ever been an overused, abused word, it's power. The Spirit of God simply provides a normal Christian life for us, an everyday, believable, the word is, authentically Christ-like life lived out from one day to the next. I sometimes like to compare it to a normal, authentic marriage. I know there are some of you thinking about marriage. Today, we come back to reality. So let me clarify. A normal, everyday, good, solid, reliable marriage is not made up of soft, romantic music filling rooms full of scented candles every day. It is not sitting for hours in a bubbly hot tub together, kissing and hugging one another. After a while, both of you can't even fit in the same tub, and you don't want another one in there with you when you are there. It is not your wife wearing 2 yards of saran wrap and a string of pearls as she crawls in bed at night. That's not the normal plan. It is not soft-footed waiters serving you a hot cup of tea as you sit on your Maui lanai watching the surf crash against the sand of the sea. The normal married life is not getting love letters from your spouse several times a week. It is not your husband getting ready for a shower, and as he takes his shirt off, you think of the model on the cover of GQ magazine. That's not the normal kind of husband you would expect. It's not a house full of teenagers anxious to do the supper dishes each evening, or thrilled to be told to keep their rooms spotlessly clean, or delighted to bring their grade point average up to 3.9 hopefully 4.0 before they graduate. That's not normal. That's not normal. The normal married life is not getting a mother-in-law with a face like Michelle Pfeiffer and a heart like Mother Teresa. That's not the normal mother-in-law. Well, what is normal? It is the authentic. It is the real. The normal marriage is everyday living from one day to the next, faithful to one another, counting on one another to be there when times are difficult and in some cases impossible to go on without the other person. The normal Christian life is a lot like that. It is the enablement to live a life that those without Christ can't even imagine. It is, if you will, the power to control your tongue. It is the ability to clear your and clean up your thoughts. It is a way to guard you from temptation so that you don't plunge in and fall into one temptation after another. The authentic Christian life offers you hope beyond the normal drag of the flesh. These two are always in opposition to one another. Think of them as such. The spirit life, the flesh life, the spiritual walk, the carnal walk. In order to enter the Christian life, well, let's compare it to buying a car. Two things are essential for you to enjoy the car that you buy. First is the set of keys. The key lets you in the car. It'll help open the trunk or the glove box, or even once you're in, to lift the hood on the car. You can't enjoy the car without the keys. What the keys are to the car, conversion is to the Christian life. Okay? You don't enter the Christian life because you're born into a Christian family, or because you attend a church where the Bible is taught, or even because you learn verses from this book called the Bible. You enter the Christian life through the key, Christ. John writes it this way: he who has the Son, S-O-N, the Son of God, has the life. He who does not have the Son of God does not have the life. You either have the key that gets you in the car or you don't. So first is the key. The second thing you need, and you'll notice it soon after getting the car, is fuel. Now, you can't pull up to your garden hose and turn on the spigot and put the hose in the tank and save money from going to down to the service station and put water in your... No, the engine is meant to run on a fuel. To the amazement of some people, and certainly I'm one of them, a number of people in the family of God think they can live their life out in the flesh and everything will run along as God planned it. When you operate in the flesh, the engine shuts down. The goal is to operate in the Spirit. What the fuel is to the car, the Spirit of God, is to the authentic, normal Christian life. It is not a miracle a day to keep the devil away. In fact, someone has put it very well, a good friend of mine: if miracles were every day, they'd be called regulars. But they're miracles, and they rarely occur. And by the way, you're finding a parking space at Nordstrom's at Christmas time is not a miracle. Please, it's not. It just so happened a car pulled out and you pulled in, hopefully. It's just that. Try your best not to make even the remarkable event miraculous. Miracles happen instantaneously and they lack anyone's ability to explain them. I have a friend who had cancer of the tongue. He asked me to pray along with a handful of his friends. And we prayed for him. He had the x-rays. He took the x-rays to get a second opinion at Mayo's. And somewhere between the physician in Dallas and the physician at Mayo that examined the same x-ray, the cancer was gone. No one could explain it, to the point where the people at Mayo Clinic said, these are not the right x-rays. They just couldn't explain it. Another example: God, for some sovereign reason and for his purpose, healed my friend of that cancer on the tongue. I have other friends I prayed for, and they died with the disease. A more common response is, it does take its toll on you, and you are rarely miraculously healed. But sometime, and certainly God is able to do that. But that's a miracle. The spiritual life, the normal filling of the Spirit, doesn't have anything to do with a miracle. It has to do with putting the fuel in the tank and engaging the gears and driving, carrying on your life. Now, look at Colossians chapter 2, just before we get over to Ephesians. Look at Colossians 2. That's one of the little four small letters in the New Testament. Galatians, Ephesians, Philippians, and Colossians. Look at this second chapter, verse 6. I love this verse because of its simplicity. Therefore, as you have received Christ Jesus the Lord, that's the key. That's the key in the ignition that turns on the engine. That's the key that gets you inside. You do not claim to be a Christian if you have not received Christ Jesus the Lord. If you do, it's erroneous. He who has the Son has the life. He who has the key can start the car. Just as you have received Christ Jesus the Lord, that's the key, now the fuel, so walk in Him. That's the Spirit of God at work, fueling, engaging your life in an authentic manner. The longer I live, the more I place a high priority on authenticity. I don't know of anything that impresses the lost world more than this combination, an authentic life and a joyful attitude. Those things are contagious. How could you be this real and how could you be this joyful in a world like this in which we live? The way you live has nothing to do with the circumstances around you. That's what makes it such a phenomenal life to offer individuals. Now, turn from here to John chapter 14. Let's do a quick little review on where we've been. John 14, remember, is the conversation that followed the Last Supper. Jesus is with his faithful 11. Judas has left. Jesus is teaching them about the life yet to come. He tells them in John 14, verse 16, I will ask the Father. Remember, this is at the Last Supper. He's going to be with them only a few more hours. I will ask the Father. He will give you another helper that he may be with you forever. See those words? That he may be with you forever. Down in verse 17, we read, he abides with you and will be in you. So the promise is, when you come to Christ, now that we are at the time of the Spirit's working and the Spirit's filling and the Spirit's indwelling, when you come to Christ, you have the Spirit of God living within you. Before I go any further, let me tell you, a wasted prayer is, Lord, send me your Spirit. If you're a Christian, you have the Holy Spirit. And that's like praying, Lord, be with us today. A very common prayer. It's a wasted prayer. He is with us. In fact, His Spirit lives within every believer. It's called the indwelling of the Holy Spirit. And if you are in Christ, Christ is in you. With Christ comes as well the Holy Spirit. You have the Spirit, and He permanently lives within you. Now look at Acts 1:8. Not only do we have the Holy Spirit permanently indwelling in us, we now have God's enablement. Jesus Christ promised the Holy Spirit. That's the first point. Second, the Spirit of God has now come and lives within us permanently. And the third is the Holy Spirit will come with power. Verse 8, you will receive power when the Holy Spirit has come upon you. You shall be my witnesses in Jerusalem, in Judea, in Samaria, even to the remotest part of the earth. One of the great missionary verses. In fact, it's a verse for all believers. We live our lives with an eye toward the world around us. We don't become a closed clan just a tight little clique of people just living unto ourselves. That's the sign of a cult. A cult does that. But in authentic Christ-like Christianity, we live for the purpose of reaching the world with the message of the Savior. So the Holy Spirit will come with power, and we know now he has come. Now, third, we now have God's enablement. See the word power? It's the word from which we get our word dynamic or dynamite. Dunamis is the word. It's a word I call divine enablement. Divine enablement. Because I have the Spirit, I have within me the controls to handle my flesh. I can't handle it on my own. I couldn't all the time I was without Christ. But once I came to Christ, I got the key to the car, I got the fuel for the tank, and I engaged the gears, and when I do, the Spirit of God takes over and overcomes the fleshly drive within me. The drive to react, the drive to strike back, the drive to get even, the drive to throw a temper fit, the drive to have my own way, on and on. We could list them for the rest of the afternoon. This is the work of the Spirit as he now provides divine enablement. I made a quick list of them in my study. We have an inner dynamic to handle life's pressure. We are now able to be joyful regardless. We have the capacity to grasp the deep things of God that we could never understand on our own without the help of the Spirit. We have little difficulty maintaining a positive attitude toward life, being unselfish, being servants, living humbly before one another. We have a keen sense of intuition. As we get into the text of Scripture, God begins to reveal to us his mind. We'll look more at that next time. We can be vulnerable and open. We can share our hurts, our needs, our brokenness. We rely on the Spirit to intercede for us in ways that we can't even do for ourselves. We have an internal filtering system so that when we are in the presence of error, we detect, we discern that it is error. We can actually live a life worry-free. My list goes on and on. Because we have the Spirit of God living within us, those things are different. That was not true before he lived there. With him comes the power, the enablement to live above the drag of everyday life. One more turn before we get to Ephesians. Look at 1 Corinthians chapter 6. I want you to see what you are as a living, breathing Christian. 1 Corinthians chapter 6 concludes verses 19 and 20 with some terribly important information. Do you not know? And by the way, he's writing to people in the first century. Can you imagine the people in the 21st century who don't know this? Even people that had been in a church that Paul founded. Do you not know, says the apostle, that your body is a temple of the Holy Spirit who is in you. So put that down if you're taking notes. Your body is a temple of the Holy Spirit. What does that mean? It means he resides there. He lives there. He indwells your person. You don't have to ask for him to come in. He lives within. And because he dwells within, his desire is to be in control of your lips and eyes and ears and actions and thoughts and reactions and motives. But we are the temple of the Holy Spirit who is in you. He even goes further, whom you have from God. And you know what that means? That means you're not your own. If you are inhabited by someone else, you're not your own. You're able to pull off what you could never do on your own. Another illustration. I love the piano. I would love to be able to play the piano. When I sit down, the piano groans when I begin to play it. It knows it's not being played well. However, if I were to bring into our home a man named Van Cliburn, And he gets himself ready and sits down at the piano. Our piano sounds like the way a piano ought to sound. And I stand back and go, that is fantastic. That is wonderful. Our piano was so happy, and so are all of us who are listening to you today. And what if Van Cliburn said to me, you know what, Chuck? I have the ability to give you my person so that you can play like this. And I say, you're kidding. He goes, no. Okay, you ready? And I say, yeah. So I'm suddenly Van Cliburn. All right. So I sit down and I'm playing Chopin's Polonaise and Beethoven and Bach, and I'm doing all this Mozart work. I'm playing some great hymns. It's wonderful. And I'm amazed at this ability to do what I could never have done on my own. And then I start thinking, hey, I'm pretty good. I start sounding like chopsticks all over again. You know why? Because when you're operating in the power of the Spirit, you don't operate for your own glory. If anything's being carried out, it's being carried out for God's glory. We just read, you're not your own. You're going back to playing chopsticks, and you can't play unless you're under the control of the one who has come to live within you. In a simple and fragmented way, that is what it is to be under the control of the Spirit. You're not your own. That means your goal in life is not to get what you want. Can I go further? It means it's not all about you, in spite of what you may hear today. You're not that great, Shakes. I mean, when you look deep enough, what you find is just gross depravity. You're not in life for yourself. We're not our own. We've been bought with a price. So what are we supposed to do? Look at verse 20, end of the verse, 1 Corinthians 6:20. Because of this, we are to glorify God in our bodies.

Chuck Swindoll has identified the heart of the matter. The spirit-filled life isn't about pursuing what we want. It's about surrendering to the one who bought us at an infinite cost. That kind of surrender sounds radical in a world that insists that life is all about me. But here's the promise. When we stop grasping for control and start yielding to the Spirit of God, something remarkable happens. This is Insight for Living. Chuck titled today's message with a question. What does being filled with the Spirit mean? If you're ready to learn more, or you're looking for a creative way to guide your small group Bible study and meaningful discussion, we invite you to request the Searching the Scriptures Bible Study Workbook for this series. 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I'm Bill Meyer. 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

0: Nothing is so painful to a mom and dad as to see their child make bad decisions and choose the wrong way. It hurts so much. But be encouraged that God understands when you have problems with your kids. He has problems with his kids too. But you have inside pull with God and seeing change come about in their lives. It's called prayer. Never underestimate the power of prayer. Your children may not listen to what you say or follow your advice, but they cannot keep you from praying for them. One Bible teacher once said, "Men may spurn our appeals, reject our message, oppose our arguments, despise our persons, but they are helpless against our prayers." I like that. Your kids are helpless against your prayers. When he was here on earth, on many occasions, Jesus rewarded the faith of those who came to him with a request on behalf of someone else, such as the Roman officer whose servant was ill. And what about those who sought out Jesus on behalf of Peter's mother-in-law? Don't forget the four men who lowered their paralyzed friend down through the roof to Jesus. All of these earnestly petitioned him for those closest to their hearts, and Jesus responded and answered their requests. Jesus isn't on earth in a body like he was in Bible days, but we can come to him on behalf of our kids just as much through prayer as if he were here in person. It makes no difference, for he is the same yesterday, today, and forever. If you are discouraged with what is happening in the life of your son or daughter, don't give up praying. It is the most powerful thing you can do for those closest to your heart, and they can't stop you.
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6: We tend to marry outside of our birth order, and that's a good thing because simply marrying outside of your birth order increases the probability of success in marriage.
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5: Every time Dr. Lehman's with us, I mean, he knocks it out of the park. His sense of humor, his stories, his practical applications all make for a great conversation. He's known as the birth order guy, and he has some strong insights on how the order in which you were born affects your personality. His groundbreaking book, The Birth Order Book, really helps you better understand yourself and how birth order plays a role in who you are. Today, we're coming back to a program with Dr. Kevin Lehman about improving your marriage relationship by knowing more about your birth order and your spouse's birth order. This was really fun and eye-opening.
7: It was. And on previous programs, as we've talked with Dr. Lehman about birth order and how it influences us as individuals and as parents, this was the first time we talked with him, though, about how that birth order affects the marriage relationship. And Dr. Lehman is an internationally known psychologist, radio and television personality, educator, speaker. He's written over 50 books on parenting, marriage, and family living. And we're going to pick up the conversation as he describes how he developed an interest in this concept of the birth order.
6: Well, I was sitting in a college classroom, and my professor was talking about the firstborn child. And he described the firstborn as organized, doesn't like surprises, reliable, conscientious, a list maker, an achiever. There's a right way to do things. I said, oh my goodness, he just described my sister. And then he went to the middle child. Opposite from the firstborn. Yeah, check. Hard to pin down, plays off of what's ever above in the family. A mediator, a negotiator. Huge with loyalty and friendships. Mm. And I thought, oh my goodness, I just described my brother. And yet my brother was an A student like my older sister, okay? So he was the firstborn male, let me point that out, as well as the middle child.
5: So okay. Both attributes.
6: Yes. And then he went to the baby, and that was the clincher for me. Attention-getting, fun-loving, never met a stranger, could sell dead rats for a living. Well, listen, one of my claims to fame is I talked my way into Disney World.
5: That's pretty good.
6: Now, check this out. Not one ticket, not two, but nine.
5: Don't tell Disney World.
6: I won't. Let's keep this a secret. But I'll tell you.
5: Have you ever paid them back for that?
7: A lot of publicity right there in the mention.
6: Well, really, I mean, babies have the skill to sell dead rats for a living. In the business world, your CEOs are your presidents, your accountants, your engineers are your firstborn children. Anything where technology pays off huge, you're most likely to find the firstborn. Your entrepreneurs in the business world, Donald Trump, Steve Forbes, Bill Gates Jr. I mean, I know he's a college dropout, but the guy did pretty good. He's a middle child. So middle children tend to roll differently than the rest of the flock. Babies, charming, could sell dead rats for a living, like I said, got away with murder, most likely to retain their pet name. Her name might be Mary Lou, but everybody still calls her Buffy, you know. So it's interesting to me how all these cubs come out of the same den, and yet they're all unique. Now, today, we're having smaller families. So we have a lot of only children who are step cousins, so to speak, to the firstborns. They're everything we said the firstborns are, only put the word super in front of it. Super conscientious, super reliable, super, you know, they're little adults by age 7. And so a lot of families, like we have 5 kids, but we've got an only child in that 5. Well, how do you do that? Well, there's variables that affect birth order.
5: Well,
6: big age gaps, for example, set that
5: right
6: up.
5: Let me ask you this question, that 80-20 rule. Do you find that, because some people will say, well, that's not me. I'm firstborn, but I act like a lastborn. Does that happen, and how frequent is that?
6: It happens all the time. And the variables of birth order, you really have to understand the variables or you won't grasp what we're talking about today. The variables are sex, number one. You have 5 kids in the family. One of them is a male. There's something special about one child in the family. So that kid could be in the 2nd, 3rd, 4th, or even 5th position and still have firstborn-like qualities.
5: Because of his or her
6: gender.
5: Because
6: of their gender, okay. Right. Then you have age gaps. A 5-year age gap between same-sex kids, you would draw another line in a family. So that's where it splits off, okay?
5: Well, let me ask you about that. So there's 5 kids in my family. I'm the 5th born, the last born, but I'm 6 years from my closest sister.
6: Right.
5: They're all 1 year apart.
6: Yeah.
5: So what category would that be?
6: You're a firstborn son. Are you the president of Focus on the Family, or did I not hear John Fuller right? Are you the boss?
5: Okay.
6: Are you the boss? Are you the boss? Answer the question.
5: I've got the title. I don't know. Actually,
6: see what I'm saying?
5: Jane's the boss.
6: But do you see what I'm saying?
5: Yeah.
6: That gap sets those things up. Our youngest, little Lauren, is very creative and very detailed oriented, and she's the baby of the family, but she's a functional only child. Yeah. So again, only children do logarithms in their head at age 7. I mean, they're advanced from the rest of us.
5: But I would think, especially, you know, in my case, I would say I'm average in those kind of discipline categories, but I'm more extroverted. I like people.
6: But that's the influence of those sisters above you.
5: Okay.
6: We're always affected by what's above us in the family, not what's beneath us.
5: Well, let me say publicly, thank you, Kim and Dee, for that influence.
6: Well, and here's the other thing, twins.
5: Yeah.
6: Twins break up the birth order. If you want to pray for a kid, special prayer, pray for the kid that follows the twins. Because the twins, whether they're fraternal or identical, get an awful lot of attention. Mm. So people who say, I get letters from people, oh, this is non-biblical. I say, well, yeah, okay, okay, Cain and Abel. There's a lot of things where brothers or sisters are diametrically different personalities.
5: Well, that gives us kind of a good background. Let's dial it up now when those firstborns, middleborns, and lastborns get older, and now they're going to marry somebody. We often talk about how opposites attract. I think in our marriage counseling here, similar to what you experienced, Kevin, you see that 80-20 rule usually applies. About 80% of us are attracted to people who are different from us. Talk about that magnetism and talk about how birth order plays into that attraction.
6: Well, let's start with if both of us were the same, there'd be little use for one of us. Okay.
5: Well, some opposites may have that thought.
6: Yeah. But opposites do attract. I mean, as a baby of the family, I can tell you, I married Mrs. Uppington.
5: Now, and where is she?
6: Mrs. Uppington, of course, is my pet name for my firstborn wife who loves restaurants with 4 and 5 forks. There's a right way to do things. She was color coordinated at birth, I believe. But, you know, I can still remember as a young husband-to-be standing at that aisle as she walked down the flower-strewn aisle we spent $29 for flowers on our wedding. It was a big affair. And I remember looking at her little daisy she had. To this day, she hates daisies. But I didn't realize that underneath that bouquet was a rule book.
5: Hmm.
6: And firstborns tend to be the rule makers.
5: Mm-hmm.
6: Firstborns are good at spotting flaws. That's why they're good engineers and good accountants, astronauts in outer space. Of the first 23, 21 firstborns, two only children. Not a middle or a baby in sight.
5: Mm-hmm.
6: So here I am, baby of the family. Now, I knew nothing about birth order at that point, very, very little. But I didn't realize that what happens in marriage is that when two people marry, it's not two, it's at least six.
5: How do you get that man?
6: Because you marry your in-laws, and you either reap the benefit of what happened in that family, mm-hmm. or you pay for it.
5: Mm-hmm.
6: So it's not only your bride or your groom's birth order, but what kind of family did they come out of? Was there a critical-eyed parent there? Now, we talked about age gaps, gender. We didn't mention physical handicaps or mental handicaps, but that's part of the variables. But what a critical eye, and that means a person who can spot a flaw at 50 paces in the marriage, and you got trouble because they're going to be a flaw picker. That person isn't going to feel like they're loved. Women in particular who thrive on affection need to know that their husband has their back at every moment of their life, okay? And many of us as men who aren't great wordsmiths, but we're great critics, can take the spirit of a woman and just level it with just a word or a look.
5: That's so, a majority of the relational component, isn't it?
6: It
5: when
6: is.
5: You describe that. That's most marriages.
6: I wrote a book called Smart Women Know When to Say No. In a contrast, the controlling male and the pleasing female.
5: Mm.
6: It's a very neurotic relationship. And like a moth to a flame, these people find each other out. So there's opposites that attract that aren't good, healthy marriages because one person does all the controlling and the other is beaten over the head like a baby seal.
5: Let me ask you this. Some people are listening thinking, okay, this sounds good. This sounds psychological, and I get it. Where is God in this whole thing? Why did he design us like this? There's only so many emotions that we can feel. There's only so many attributes that we have. There's only so many positions in birth order that you can be. And he puts that all together, and then you're attracted to your spouse. And yet, in most marriages, you have to learn to be selfless. Is it fair to say that if you put Christ at the center of your relationship, he can smooth out some of those rough edges?
6: Well, that's what you hear all over the Christian kingdom. It just put Christ at the center of your life. The problem is, if you've married a woman who came out of a very dysfunctional family, who didn't have a loving father, number one, she's got all kinds of issues with God. Because
5: she's going to take a lot of sandpaper.
6: She doesn't even see God as the loving father.
5: Mm.
6: She sees him as the critical-eyed person. She runs on guilt. Now, I know I'm stepping on some toes when I say these words, believe me. But we tend to, in the kingdom of God, come up with these little platitudes. And so, yes, you want to rely on God for all things. If anything is going to overcome this great dysfunction in a family, it's the love of Jesus Christ in one's life. What I've learned is it takes people sometimes decades to get to that point where they really understand that the sin I'm going to commit next week, you know what, Jim and John? It's already forgiven. Mm. See, God, Jesus came to this earth to put an end to religion. To put an end to religion. Not start a religion. You know, it's all about a relationship. So, yeah, I mean, I can tell you, I don't know how people make it without God in marriage, if that's the question. I know people do, but I don't know how they do it.
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5: Hey, Kevin, let's get practical. Let's talk about those combinations and put some meat on the bones of what we've talked about. Talk about

0: spend a lifetime, it seems like, shooting on each other. You should do this, you should do that. They're the great improvers. Okay, they see something that's out of place, and they immediately go over and straighten it up.
1: So what are some tools that you would recommend that they could do it better?
0: Well, the division of labor is really important. I'm going to take care of this, and you take care of that. Now, we'll report back and trade notes. I always tell women at my seminars, where are the firstborn women? And I see all these hands go up. I say, I got a great suggestion for you. Have a wallpaper party. And just invite your firstborn girlfriends to help you wallpaper a room. And here's my prediction. By 11 o'clock in the morning, you'll have blood on the floor. Why? Because you have all these people who know exactly how life ought to be. So you're a firstborn, and you're talking to your firstborn wife. Okay? Now, lots of times you might just say, all right, listen, this is what we're going to do. Bingo. The hairs go up. I mean, the ears are back. Hey, honey, I'd like to ask your opinion about something that I've really been struggling with. Now, the ears are open, the heart's open, you're on the right track. So when you say, put some meat on the bone here for us, those are the kinds of things you learn to say to your bride or to your groom.
1: Well, there's so many combinations, Kevin, and we can't cover them all, but let's go through a couple of more. Let's talk about firstborn and middleborn.
0: Pretty good match. Why? Because middle children never had their way at anything. No one ever said to a middle child, honey, what do you think we should do? They were submerged by the firstborn, little Miss Bossy, little Miss Goody Two Shoes, or Mr. Great Student in school, and little Schnooky, the baby of the family that got away with murder. So middle children are a little bit like going down to the blood bank and finding the universal donor, because they go with about everything. A middle child is a good match for a baby. A middle child is a good match, a great match for either an only or a firstborn. They add balance in a very natural way. They never had mom and dad of themselves. They negotiated for everything they ever had in life.
1: So, and they're comfortable with
0: it. So that's a good skill to bring into marriage. So hooray for the middle children.
1: They're the ones that keep peace.
0: Right. They're the peacemakers. They are.
1: Let's talk about the other combo, the oldest and the youngest.
0: Well, that's a naturally good combination. It really is. Firstborn and baby and only born and baby are very good. I remember coming home from CBS television in New York, and I said to Mrs. Uppington, I said, hey, you never said if you liked my spot or not. And she said, oh, you were good.
1: Ouch. That communicates a message.
0: Oh, yeah. That's what you call a spit in your soup, by the way. Oh, you were good. So that just sets me up to say, all right, what's the problem? And she's, this is so embarrassing to say. She says, did you have to blow your nose in your tie?
1: Really? Oh, my goodness.
0: She says, people read your books. They look up to you. You're a respected psychologist. And there you are blowing your nose in front of Harry Smith at CBS. I said, well, honey, and I explained to her, I said, the floor director was giving us the rap. Okay, I know Harry did not see that signal. And so Harry went to ask a question. In fact, we were talking about birth order that day. He said, Dr. Lima, we never got to your birth order. What's your birth order? Well, the guy's counting down with fingers. You know, I mean, we've got 10 seconds. So I took my tie and feigned that I was blowing my nose in it to communicate that a baby of the family would do anything for a cheap laugh. Well, Mrs. Uppington did not appreciate her husband's humor. Let's just put it that way. But she straightened me up lots of times. But I would tell you in reverse that a Saturday night dinner at our house starts on Thursday. And I'm the one that helps lighten her up with things because she takes things way too seriously. Okay? And she needs me, to put it bluntly. And I think that's the message with the firstborn and the baby, that we really need each other because the firstborn can be too perfectionistic. And remember, perfection is slow suicide.
1: Mm. So let's also include some of those things. We talked about firstborns who marry and some things they can do intentionally to communicate better. Talk the other birth combos. How does a lastborn and a middle child in a marriage, how do they communicate better?
0: Well, lastborns have to understand one thing, that they're not the only person in the union. And I'm here to tell you, that's what us babies are good at. There's times I'm ashamed of how I think, ashamed of how I act, because it's so easy as a baby to think about only yourself.
1: Center of the universe.
0: We practice what we call natural tithing in the Lehman family, which means if we see a need in someone's life, we can help meet that need, we do that. That's really good therapy for me, just to give things to people without anything coming back. And I think babies in particular have a harder time being a good husband or a good wife because they tend to be by their nature too self-centered.

0: And you have to be other people-centered. Middle children are great at other people-centered. And that's why I mentioned earlier, middle children are tremendously loyal. They have friends outside of the family, which is key, outside of the family. Usually, if there's a kid that's ostracized in some way from the rest of the family, your best guess is it's that middle child. So you learn to communicate like a youngest to a middle. No one ever asks a middle child, what do you think? So you always want to be making sure that you're tapping into the feelings and ideas and concerns that your middle child spouse has. On the other hand, as a middle child, you have to understand this spouse needs a few fish thrown their way, like you throw a few fish to a seal. Orf, orf. And us little babies need strokes.
1: Kevin, that is good advice. Let me ask you this. So many young people are waiting to get married. So we have more 20-something singles and 30-something singles. They'll hear this too. Thankfully, they're listening to Focus on the Family, and I'm grateful for that. How do they apply that? I would think a firstborn applying what they've heard in the broadcast could take a real technical approach and begin their search for a spouse, and that could be the topic of discussion. Where's your birth order?
0: Listen, that is such a good question. For all of you who are looking for Mr. or Mrs. Right, listen to what this old man has to say. This one ought to get right to the heart of the matter. Does this person love God? If a person really loves God, if they really love God, they're going to do what the Bible tells them to do, and they're going to be a good husband and good wife. You're already on first base. Now, does this person you're marrying have a temper? Uh-oh, yellow flag big time. Now, why would I pick on temper? Because temper equals control. And that's why I say to all you parents who are listening, you got kids who, when they lose, they throw temper tantrums and stuff. You better deal with that stuff right up straight right now, quickly. And so it really gets back to, does he love God? Does she love God? Does this person have a temper? And what's the relationship like between this woman you're going to marry and her father? Well, he was abusive. Well, get ready for a long road, a tough road in that marriage, okay?
1: But understand it.
0: You have to understand it, yes. But it's like making a cake, Jim. In one of my books, I talk about daddy attention deficit disorder. And it's like making a cake. If you make it, I'm not much of a cake maker for sure, but if you make a cake and you leave out one major ingredient, I got news for you. The cake is going to fall. It's not going to be a good cake. Now, again, I'm stepping on a lot of toes here because there's a lot of women and men who have grown up in a home where the critical eye reigned and you were put down, you were discouraged, you weren't encouraged, you were just hammered. And in fact, in many cases, you were at least verbally abused, but sometimes physically abused. Think of the kind of husband you need to have. You want to pray for something? Pray for a husband that's near superhuman, because he's got to come around and just love you. He's a guy that needs not ever demand anything from you, and just to accept you so that you have a chance at loving this husband that you've fallen in love with. I mean, we come broken. And when you reach for imperfection and understand how broken you are, and I need this man, I need this woman in my life, that's the point where you have the intimate connection, to realize that this person loves you, whether you have morning breath that could kill a cockroach at 4.5 feet, or whether you have a habit that drives you up the wall. I mean, that's what's great about just being thoroughly married and thoroughly connected.
1: Well, and that's what's so wonderful. We have to, especially again, I would say to the Christian community, we have to celebrate our differences and understand how to deal with the noise and the pain of being different. So Dr. Kevin Lehman, author of the book, The Birth Order Book, we're grateful to have you here. Thank you for being with us.
0: Oh, my pleasure. Thanks.
2: And that was Dr. Kevin Lehman here on Focus on the Family with Jim Daly. And his insights about your birth order and your family of origin really are so fascinating. They can help you as a couple really grow stronger together.
1: Talk about the power of observation. Man, he had that observation, and it is so accurate. It's amazing. You know, it's just finding that thing that God does in our lives, right? And birth order plays a role in how we develop. I know with Jean and me, she's a number 5 out of 6, while I'm number 5 out of 5, but she's the last daughter. But she definitely acts like that middle child, negotiator, peacemaker. Mm-hmm. You know, she's the one that is always trying to bring consensus and peace to the family. It fits. And my spontaneity drives her crazy, man. I learned early, although I still make mistakes at this, but I learned early not to just say, hey, let's go to a concert tonight. Like, she, it blows her mind. Like, how could we do that? I got to do this and I got to do that. I'm, yeah. Okay, well, let's not do that. But I need to respect that. And I need to honor the fact that she processes those things differently. Mm-hmm. Here at Focus on the Family, we care about you and your marriage. We want your relationship with your spouse to be thriving along with your relationship with Christ. And that is why we do what we do.
2: Indeed. And that's one reason our marriage team created the Marriage Assessment, which is a free online tool for you. It's a little quiz you take, maybe 10 minutes of your time. You'll get immediate results that show where your wins are happening in your marriage and maybe a place or two that needs a little bit of work. Great conversation starter. It's the Marriage Assessment.
1: Another great place to start is to get a copy of the Birth Order book by Dr. Kevin Lehman. It's packed with solid insights and wisdom. Like you heard today, when you make a monthly pledge today of any amount, we'll send you a copy of the Birth Order book as our way of saying thanks for standing with families just like yours. Let me share this message we received from Mindy. She wrote, "My husband and I have supported Focus on the Family for years, but we never imagined God would use one of your broadcasts to help save our marriage. Mm-hmm. On the day we separated, we heard a program that gave us hope. And 3 months later, we were reunited. Today, God is restoring our relationship, and we're so thankful for the way he worked through your ministry."
2: That is so encouraging.
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5: 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Even thought at first it was a weakness. Vengeance is mine. I will repay, says the Lord. 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
17: Hey there, gang. This is Bart Rathbun. And you know what? We're just getting ready for a time of wonder, adventure, and excitement. You'll love it. So would you like to join us? Then get ready, because you never know what can happen when you have an adventure in Odyssey.
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18: Wear a helmet. It's the law. But I'm just a kid.
17: Another one of them bleeding heart things, huh?
20: Well said, Bart. Well said.

0: a mysterious phone call, and a new nemesis? 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
1: We're going to have a blast.
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2: Now, let's see if I have everything. Connie, I'm getting ready to leave.
3: Okay, Jack. Do you have everything?
2: I think so. Permit application, color schemes, mock-up. Oh, this isn't the right one. Connie, where's the latest mock-up for the poster?
3: It's right there under the counter. I didn't want it to get spilled on.
2: Good. Guess that's it, then. I'll be at the city hall and the coffee place if you need me.
3: Okay, have fun.
2: Hello, Bart. Goodbye, Bart.
4: Goodbye. Where was he off to in such a hurry?
3: City Hall. What can I do for you, Bart?
4: Oh, nothing. I'm just returning this book I borrowed from your library.
3: You borrowed a book?
4: Yeah. What's the matter? You don't think I read?
3: No, of course you do. Let's see. Oh, How to Get Organized. That sounds pretty good.
4: Yeah, well, I found it under a pile of junk at home. Mm-hmm. So anyway, what's Jack doing at City Hall?
3: He's getting a permit to hang posters.
4: Posters? For what?
3: For a new project he started called Food for the Hungry. It's a citywide program designed to collect and distribute food to the needy.
4: Another one of them bleeding heart things, huh?
3: Well, I wouldn't call having compassion on hungry people a bleeding heart thing, Bart. The needy have to eat, too.
4: Yeah, I guess.
3: Besides, it's something that brings the whole community together. Hey, maybe you could be a part of it, huh?
4: Me?
3: Yeah. The Electric Palace could be one of the collection points.
4: Collection points? Oh, you mean like people leaving canned goods and stuff at my store?
3: Sure.
4: No way. Forget it.
3: Why not?
4: Because the only thing I want people leaving at my store is their money. Besides, I ain't got the room.
3: Do you at least have room for a poster in your window?
4: My windows are taken up with my own posters.
3: This one isn't very big.
4: Let me see it.
3: Okay, here's a mock-up. It's not the final, but it'll look just like this, except there'll be more room at the bottom to list the collection points. See? Not very big at all.
4: Well...
3: Come on, Mr. Rathbone. It'll show the community you're a leader.
4: Oh, all right. I'll put the poster in a small corner of the window.
3: Great! I'll deliver one to you as soon as they're ready.
4: I can't wait.
2: Good afternoon, Erica.
5: Hmm? Oh, hi, Mr. Allen.
2: Is everything all right? You look worried.
5: I do?
2: Well, not worried exactly. More like concerned.
5: Well, that's because I am. Concerned, I mean.
2: Really? About what?
5: About this pamphlet.
2: Let's see. Pedal Smart. Bicycle safety for young people.
5: I got it in my health class. It talks about how many kids are hurt and even killed each year because they get into accidents and aren't wearing helmets.
2: Yeah, that's quite a problem, all right. Well worth being concerned about.
5: Did you know it's against the law in the state to ride a bicycle without a helmet?
2: No, I didn't.
5: Neither did I, and neither did any of my friends.
2: A lot of kids probably don't know about it. That's why they get hurt.
5: Yeah, well, someone should spread the word about something that important, don't you think?
2: Yes, I do. So, what are you going to do about it?
5: Me?
2: You're someone, aren't you? And you're already very familiar with your subject. I can't think of anyone better to spread the word.
5: But I'm just a kid who listened to me.
2: Well, the Apostle Paul told Timothy, let no one despise your youth.
5: What does that mean?
2: It means don't let anyone look down on you because you're young. Put another way, being a kid is no excuse. If you have a good message, you should tell it.
5: Yeah. Yeah, you know what? You're right, Mr. Allen. Okay, I'll do it.
3: Hi, Mr. Rathbone.
4: Huh? Oh, hi, you got it.
3: Here's your poster.
4: Poster?
3: For the Food for the Hungry program. Remember? I told you yesterday I'd deliver one to you.
4: Oh, yeah, thanks. Just leave it on the counter.
3: I saw a perfect spot for it on a window near the front door. Nothing's there now. I can hang it up for you if you want.
4: Yeah, thanks, but I'll do it myself.
3: It's no problem, really.
4: Look, Connie, if you don't mind, I'm busy with a potential big customer here.
3: Really? Who?
4: See the tall guy in light bulbs?
3: Yeah?
4: That's Harry Wainwright, one of the biggest businessmen in the area. Owns a factory out on Connellsville Road.
3: Wainwright Plastics?
4: That's the one. He's got almost 1,000 people working in that factory. It's huge.
3: So how does that make him a potentially big customer for you?
4: If he likes what he sees here, maybe the Electric Palace can supply all the electrical needs for his plant.
3: Oh.
4: Shh, here he comes, here he comes. Good afternoon, Mr. Wainwright. Did you find everything you were looking for?
6: Yes, I did. I'll take this box of light bulbs, please.
4: Excellent, excellent choice. But are you sure that's all you need?
6: Yes, just the light bulbs. My wife told me to stop and pick some up.
4: Because whatever electrical needs you may have, we can take care of it.
6: All I need today are light bulbs.
4: Are you sure? We got lots of electrical devices here, you know. Enough to fill up an entire factory, even one as big as yours.
6: I'm sure you do, but...
4: Hey, there is a terrific idea. My store supplying your factory with its electrical needs. Maybe we could go to lunch and talk about it.
6: Look, I don't want to be rude, but my factory gets its electrical needs filled from another source.
4: So we'll match or beat any prices in town, and I know we can offer better service than the bozo you're buying from now.
6: I doubt it.
4: Why?
6: Because that bozo happens to be my brother.
4: Oh. Well, then, that'll be $3.95 for the light bulbs.
6: Right. Food for the hungry. What's this?
3: It's a new charity program to collect and distribute food to those in need. Hi.
4: Why don't you go hang that up somewhere, Connie?
6: Distributing food. I think that's great.
3: Really?
4: You do?
6: Yes. It's important for business to promote and support charity work.
4: You know, I feel the exact same way.
3: You do?
4: Yes, I do. As a matter of fact, the Electric Palace is one of the collection points for the Food for the Hungry program.
3: It is?
4: Yes. Don't you remember? That's why you came by.
3: Oh, yeah, right.
6: Well, I'll be sure to tell all my employees to come here and donate food.
3: Maybe you could take a couple of posters and hang them up around your factory.
6: Good idea.
3: Great. Here you go.
4: And here's your light bulbs.
6: Thank you. Good day.
3: Thank you.
4: I knew I'd get him one way or another. If I can't supply the factory, I'll get all the employees to shop here. Oh, this is really great.
3: Congratulations, and welcome to the program, Bart.
4: Program? Oh, yeah, yeah. You know, I always did think it was a good idea. The needy have to eat, too, you know.
3: So I've heard.
4: Yeah, and we all gotta get our share. I mean, do our part. You know, with the right kind of publicity, this could turn into something really big.
3: Well, we certainly hope so. Listen, I have to get back to Wits End. I'll see you later.
4: Yeah, right, right. See you, Connie. Yeah, really big.
5: Okay, Erica, get to it. You've got to get these posters up before school starts.
7: Hi, Erica.
5: Oh, Brenda, you scared me.
7: Sorry.
5: What are you doing here so early?
7: I always come around this time. Both my folks work, so they drop me off. Why are you so early?
5: To put these up before everyone gets here.
7: Posters? Are they for the assembly this afternoon?
5: Oh, yeah, I forgot about that.
7: No, they're not for the assembly.
5: Really?
7: Then what are they for?
5: Read for yourself.
7: Wear a helmet, it's the law. If you ride a bike without wearing a helmet, you could be gone with the Schwinn. This is your brain, this is a helmet. This is your brain if you ride a bike without wearing a helmet. Any questions?
5: Erica, these are great.
7: Thanks. Did you do them all by yourself?
5: Yeah, it took me 3 days.
7: What class are they for?
5: No class.
7: You mean you're just doing it? For no reason?
5: Not for no reason. I want to promote bicycle safety and helmet awareness.
7: But nobody's, like, making you.
5: No.
7: That's really neat.
5: Thanks.
7: Well, I better get started. See ya. Oh, wait a minute.
5: What?
7: Well, I was just wondering. I don't have anything else to do. Maybe I can help you?
5: Sure, you don't have to be shy about it. Here. You take that half to school, and I'll take this half. Just be sure to hang them where people can see them.
7: Great. I'll meet you back here when you're finished.
5: Okay.
8: Brenda?
7: Mr. Hunt!
8: What are you doing?
7: Just hanging up these posters.
8: You know you have to get permission from the principal's office before you do this.
7: Really? But I didn't...
8: It's all right, Brenda. Let's just see what you've got here. Bicycle safety, huh? Very good.
7: Really?
8: Yes, it's a worthy cause. You may continue. Just make sure you get my permission before you start next time.
7: Yes, sir, but...
8: You better get to class. Don't want to be late. You, boys, walk, walk, walk, walk.
7: Yes, sir.
2: Connie?
3: Behind the counter, Jack. What's up?
2: Well, I'm not exactly sure. When you took the food for the hungry poster over to Bart Rathbone the other day, what happened?
3: Nothing, really. He was trying to impress Harry Wainwright.
2: Harry Wainwright?
3: Yeah, he owns that big factory on the outskirts of town. In fact, that's what got Bart to agree to making the Electric Palace one of the collection points.
2: I don't follow you.
3: Harry Wainwright said he liked it when businesses are involved in charity. He took a couple of posters and said he'd tell all his employees to bring food to the Electric Palace.
2: And Bart saw them as potential customers.
3: Of course. Why?
2: This is why.
3: If you care about the hungry, you'll come to the Electric Palace. This isn't our poster.
2: No, it isn't. But dozens just like it are on every lamppost and telephone pole in town.
3: Bart must have made up his own. Don't just light your home. Be a light to the needy. Help the Electric Palace feed the hungry. Get wired with compassion. Let's electrocute hunger. Together we conduit. Whether it's beacons or bacon, the Electric Palace is serving Odyssey. Oh, brother.
2: I'll say this for the man. He's not afraid to promote his business.
3: Well, this is terrible. I'm sorry, Jack. I'll go over there and take care of this right now.
2: Well, Connie, you really don't have to.
3: No, no, it's my fault. I won't be long.
2: But bye.
8: Is this on? All right, people, let's quiet down. Let's quiet, please. Thank you. Now, before we begin our assembly this afternoon, I'd like to say a few words about one of your fellow students. She doesn't know I'm going to do this, but this morning, before most of you arrived, she was putting up the posters you've seen around the school promoting bicycle safety and helmet awareness. I think this is a wonderful, constructive idea, and I want to honor the person responsible for it. So will you all join me in giving a big round of applause to Brenda Perry?
3: What?
8: Brenda, why don't you come on up here?
3: What?
8: All right, let's hold it down. Brenda, I just want to say that I'm very proud to have a student like you in this school. Someone who cares enough about others' safety to sacrifice their own comfort to spread an important message. Your good ideas and hard work will benefit everyone. You're an example to us all.
7: I just want to say thank you very much.
3: What? Ah!
9: Thanks for coming. Remember, you're really helping the hungry. Oh, and don't leave without checking our specials.
3: Bart? Bart Rathbone?
4: Oh, hiya, Connie. Excuse me a second.
9: The food bin is in the back of the store. Just go right through the bargain appliances aisle.
3: Bart.
4: Not bad, huh, Connie? If I'd have known this charity stuff was so great for business, I'd have done it years ago.
3: It is not supposed to be great for business. And would you mind telling me what this is all about, please?
4: Hey, what's the big idea of taking down one of my posters?
3: I didn't take it down. Jack did. And what's the big idea of making your own posters?
4: Yours was too bland. Mine really livens things up.
3: Not to mention advertises the Electric Palace 6 times.
4: People gotta know where to bring the food, don't they?
3: Bart, the whole purpose of this program is to feed the hungry, not advertise your store.
4: Uh-oh, my watch alarm. Love to stay and chat, which is Connie, but I'm afraid I'm going to have to excuse myself. I got to get ready for a TV interview.
3: You're going to be on television?
4: Yeah, on Odyssey Forum.
3: The talk show?
4: Yeah. They called and said they want to interview me about the Food for the Hungry program.
3: Interview you?
4: Yeah.
3: They should be interviewing Jack. It's his idea.
4: But they didn't call Jack. They called me. I'll be on live in about 20 minutes, so be sure and tune in. See yous.
3: How am I gonna tell Jack?
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10: 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We always love hearing from you.
2: Good afternoon, Erica. How's the bicycle safety project going?
3: How's it going? I'll
5: I'll tell you how it's going. Great, that's how it's going.
2: Well, I'm glad to hear it, I think.
5: Sure, why shouldn't it be going great? Brenda Perry is on the job.
2: Brenda who?
5: Perry. We go to school together, the credit-stealing backstabber.
2: Credit-stealing backstabber? Erica, maybe you better calm down and tell me what happened.
5: It's just what I said. Brenda Perry helped me put up my helmet awareness posters at school this morning.
2: Oh, that was nice of her.
5: That's what I thought, too. Until this afternoon. We had an assembly, and Vice Principal Hunt told the whole school that he saw Brenda hanging up the posters, and that he was so proud of all her hard work and great ideas.
2: Well, it was an honest mistake, and after all, the principal didn't know you were responsible for the posters, right?
5: Yeah, but Brenda didn't say anything to correct him either. She just stood there and took all the credit.
2: Oh. Did he give her some sort of a reward, a certificate, or a good grade or something?
5: No.
2: Ah. So you're really upset because Brenda got her name mentioned in front of the school?
5: No, I'm upset because Brenda got credit for my work.
2: In front of the whole school?
5: Well, yeah.
2: I see. Well, Wits End isn't as big as your school, but there are quite a few kids in here now. I'll tell you what, I'll make an announcement that everybody know the posters were your idea.
5: What?
2: I'll do it from the top of the stairs so everybody can hear better.
5: But, Mr. Allen, no.
2: What's the matter? Isn't attention what you wanted? The admiration of your peers?
5: Well, no, not exactly.
2: Then what do you want? Why did you make those helmet awareness posters? To get a pat on the back or to help save kids' lives?
5: To help save kids? That doesn't mean I want Brenda to get the credit for it.
2: Then I'll make an announcement giving you the credit for it.
5: No, Mr. Allen, you just don't understand.
2: I guess I don't.
11: Jack?
2: Hi, Connie. How'd it go with Bart?
11: Well, I think I've created a Frankenstein.
2: What do you mean?
11: Well, there's something you need to know, and I'm afraid it won't be easy for you to hear.
2: What is it?
11: Let me get out the portable TV.
2: A TV? But why?
11: Because that's the best way to tell you. Just listen.
12: Welcome back to Odyssey Forum. I'm your host, Abby Libbins. You know, feeding the hungry is a lot like the weather. Everyone complains, but no one really does anything about it. Well, on this segment, I want to introduce you to a local businessman who is doing something about it through a program called, appropriately enough, Food for the Hungry. Bart Rathbone, welcome to Odyssey Forum.
13: Thank you, Abby. It's a pleasure to be here.
12: Food for the Hungry. Tell us about it.
13: Well, I think it speaks for itself, Abby. When you come to my store, the Electric Palace, located at 1313 Mockingbird Road, in addition to getting the best prices on electronic gear and equipment in town, you'll be able to help feed the hungry.
12: How, Bart?
13: By donating canned goods. We got a big storage bin in the back of the store there where people can bring in canned goods and stuff like that, all for the poor.
12: Now, how long have you been doing this?
13: Just a couple of days. But I'm pleased to report that the response has been great.
12: That's wonderful, Bart. Truly wonderful. How did you come up with this idea?
13: Believe it or not, I was lying in bed one morning when it just sort of popped into my head.
5: What?
13: You might say I was inspired.
5: I don't believe this.
12: Well, your inspiration is an inspiration for all of us. Businessmen are so often portrayed as being heartless and cold, but here you are helping those less fortunate than yourself.
13: It's like I've always said, Abby. The poor gotta eat, too.
5: Like you've always said?
13: You see, being a leader in the community means more than just offering low prices and great service on the finest electronics around, although we do that, too. It means, well, being a leader. 'Cause without leadership, nobody's really in charge. And when no one's in charge, well, you got no leader.
12: Well said, Bart. Well said. We have to take a break. We'll talk more with Bart Rathbone when Odyssey Forum continues, right after this.
5: I'm telling you, this is a new low, even for Bart. Food for the Hungry was your idea, Jack.
7: It was? You see, Mr. Allen, now can you understand how I feel about Brenda?
2: Yes, Erica, I do understand it a little better.
7: Doesn't it make you angry?
2: Actually, no.
7: No? But Jack, Bart Rathbone just took credit for all your work.
2: Who cares as long as the hungry are being fed?
7: Huh?
2: Look, I'm not against either giving or getting credit for good work and ideas. But that's not why I started the Food for the Hungry program. I started it to gather food for the hungry. And apparently that's what Bart is doing. So how can I be upset that the program is working?
7: But Mr. Rathbone should have said something about you. Just like Brenda should have said something about me.
2: Oh, maybe they should have, but Brenda and Bart have their rewards in full. Fame, glory, praise. Those things are fleeting. You and I have the satisfaction of knowing that our work is helping to save lives. Isn't that the most important thing?
7: Yeah, it is.
11: Oh, Odyssey Forum's back on.
12: We're back with Bart Rathbone. Now, Bart, I'm sure there are many viewers out there who would like to get involved with Food for the Hungry and who would like to know just how the program works.
13: Well, like I said, Abby, it's easy. Everyone should just bring canned goods to the Electric Palace.
12: Uh-huh. What happens then?
13: Well, then?
12: Yes. What happens to the canned goods after people bring them in? How do they get distributed?
13: Distributed?
12: You know, to the hungry?
7: What's the matter with him?
11: He doesn't know. He was so caught up with the profit potential, he never bothered to find out how the program really works.
12: Bart?
13: Yeah. Well, Abby, the distribution of the food really ain't my area. For information about that, you really ought to contact Jack Allen.
12: Jack Allen?
13: Yeah, over at Wits End. He sort of set up the distribution end of things, so he knows more about it than I do. Great worker, that Jack. I never could have done none of this without him.
11: Oh, brother.
2: I never knew Bart was such a good tap dancer.
11: You said it.
7: Erica?
5: Brenda!
7: Erica, before you say anything, I'm really, really sorry. I don't know what came over me. When Mr. Hunt called me up there, my mind just sort of went blank, and I couldn't think of anything to say. I've been trying to correct things. I even went to Mr. Hunt and told him what happened and that the ideas and posters were all yours. I know that doesn't make up for everything, but I'm really, really sorry.
5: It's okay, Brenda. Getting credit doesn't matter. The important thing is that we're spreading the word about helmet awareness.
7: We? Does that mean we're still friends?
5: Of course it does. And partners, too.
7: Partners? Really?
5: Sure. There's still a lot of work to do, and I cannot do it by myself. What do you say?
7: I say, okay.
2: Why don't you two have a seat and get started?
5: Right. And thanks, Mr. Allen.
2: You're welcome, Erica.
7: I was thinking we could do, like, a skit or something in front of the whole school.
11: So, I guess everything kind of worked out.
2: I guess. Oh, and speaking of work, I see a few tables over there that need cleaning.
11: Okay.
5: But I want credit for it.
2: Whatever you say.
10: In Matthew chapter 6, verse 1, in the great Sermon on the Mount, Jesus said, "Beware of doing your good deeds in front of others to be admired, for then you will have no reward from your Father in heaven." Like Jack told Erica about Brenda and Bart, the important thing is that you're helping people, not that you get credit for it. And what's even more important is making sure your actions are pleasing to God. Well, that's all for now. If you'd like to write to us, we'd sure love to hear from you. 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

0: Welcome to Preparedness Thoughts with John Stephenson. John understands the importance of being prepared. Through rain, rocks, and snow, he has seen it all and survived. He has seen major disasters like Mount St. Helens and how vehicles were stopped in the street from the volcanic ash. Earthquakes, too, including the Loma Prieta earthquake, which felt like it wouldn't stop shaking. People were without electricity and could not hardly buy groceries or gasoline. The homeless lit bonfires in the streets. The Bay Bridge and other freeways were broken. God only knows what will be next.
1: Welcome to Preparedness Thoughts by John Stephenson. We invite Jesus Christ through the Holy Spirit to guide us as we examine how our preparations can be used to preserve the life of ourselves, our family, and others. Now and then, occasionally, a city will have a garbage strike. How would you deal with your garbage if it were not collected for a month or longer? Hopefully, you have a yard with some dirt in it nearby, because soil is an important part of waste disposal. Today, we'll have a quick look at the big picture, the small picture, and the medium picture. The big picture of waste disposal is the cycle of eating and eliminating, and of decay and the regrowing of the food we eat. And thus, we have the nutritional building blocks for strengthening our mind and our body, which is more capable of giving praise and worship to our God, the God of the Bible. Right now, we have only enough time to cover the elements of the cycle and not enough time to examine the specifics of it. But if we needed to figure it out, we could. So, very quickly, the short cycle is having a system breakdown that would last a few days, and we put our waste into well-sealed plastic bags and wait until garbage pickup is resumed. Now, the medium picture, is that if there's a social breakdown that lasts several months, we will want to get through it in a way which does not harm or degrade our long-term health potential. The common methods of disposal of garbage are to burn it or to bury it. And that which does not decay will be burned, something like plastic, but it will have to be thoroughly burned, all while the fire danger is acceptably low to burn it. The lesson here is to use plastic sparingly. Often burying your waste is the best option, and I want to emphasize the importance of burying everything deep enough. There are two important health elements here. One is the preserving of the purity of your groundwater supply, and the other is transferring or not transferring any bad bacteria. And this is done primarily by flies. Here again, the answer is to bury your waste deep enough, not where it could migrate into your water supply, and you also don't want it dug up by a domestic animal or a wild animal. All of these considerations must include both wet and dry weather, or that wet weather being intensely rainy. The general rule is to bury it in dirt at least 3 feet deep for something kind of big, like the size of a dog. And then if it's something bigger, like something the size of a cow, it would be 6 feet deep or more. And that would include your garbage heap if it's that much. So, yep, it's a lot to dig. And you have to consider that wet waste requires more to deal with than dry waste. So you might be drying it out. But anyway, we hope your neighbors are concerned about this problem as you are, because if they're not, your neighborhood is going to smell a little bit. All these same principles apply to human waste as well. I am sort of sorry that I bring you these problems, but they are problems we could face, and if we don't look at them, we won't see the solutions either. So a little forethought goes a long way to how you can plan to avoid problems. So these things could happen if there was a garbage strike or an electrical grid failure. And by the way, a congressional task force recently said that if our electrical grid does go down for 1 year, we could expect that 60 to 90% of our U.S. population would die within 1 year. So for whatever is coming, I want you to choose life and for you to have the understanding that you can live abundantly in this life and in the next. This is episode 19. Start your preparations now before there's an urgent need and what you want is hard to find. Remember to give thanks to God for all the blessings that you do have.
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You know, one of the devil's lies is if you make a mistake and you fall, somehow you will never again be what God wants you to be. You are always going to be a mess. Don't believe the devil's lie. You believe the Lord. You believe what the Lord can do in your life. And some of you, I'm sure, listening to me right now, maybe you've been defeated by your own repeated actions and by habits you can't break and by situations you don't think you can get out of. Listen, don't believe the devil's lie.

0: You're listening to Hope for Today, the Bible teaching ministry of David Hawking. Sin can be fun for a moment, but it always ends in discouragement for us believers. We want so deeply to please and honor the Lord with how we live our lives, so much so that when we give in to temptation, it can really bring us down. We can start thinking that we'll never be able to please God, that we'll always mess up. So why try? Listen, let's not give in to that voice, friends. It's the enemy's lie, trying to keep you and me down in defeat instead of living in victory. Well, David shares more on this as he continues our study of Genesis 3, 1 through 6. He's titled his message here, The Temptation. First, it's time to hear from our listening family. Matt, we received a letter from Maggie that just has blessed my heart, and I know yours, in such a profound way. Amen. Share a little bit of what she had to say.
1: It's just great. It says, Dear David, thank you for your mighty words and ministry. Your ways of teaching help me to understand God's word and presence.
0: Amen.
1: I pray for your combined work, teaching, and your love for God, his amazing creation and people. We are blessed to hear you and learn from you. God bless you, Maggie.
0: Well, yeah, Maggie, we are blessed to hear from you. And folks, we give God the glory for everything that takes place in this ministry for the kingdom. And just know that your letters are such an encouragement to us. And we'll tell you in just a bit how you can get in touch with Hope for Today. Okay, let's get into the Word. Our current radio series is bringing a power-packed dive into the first chapters of Genesis. It's a series we're calling In the Beginning. And today, David's returning to Genesis 3, 1 through 6 to continue our study of the temptation of Adam and Eve.
2: Now the serpent was more subtle than any beast of the field which the Lord God had made. And he said unto the woman, Yea, hath God said, Ye shall not eat of every tree of the garden? And the woman said unto the serpent, We may eat of the fruit of the trees of the garden, but of the fruit of the tree which is in the midst of the garden, God has said, Ye shall not eat of it, neither shall ye touch it, lest ye die. And the serpent said unto the woman, Ye shall not surely die, for God doth know that in the day ye eat thereof, then your eyes shall be opened, and ye shall be as gods, knowing good and evil. And when the woman saw that the tree was good for food, and that it was pleasant to the eyes, and a tree to be desired to make one wise, she took of the fruit thereof and did eat, and gave also unto her husband with her, and he did eat. Now, no Christian wants to disobey God's word, but we wind up doing it when we bite on the temptation, the bait, the enticement. And well, what's that enticement? The enticement is worldliness, and we have a tendency to love it. Well, what is worldliness? Again, it's boasting over what one has, as well as super confidence in the things of the world instead of in God. And it also is a lust problem. A lust that comes from my old sin nature that wants to violate God's word, though I've suppressed it, it's there and it can rear its ugly head. The way in which that is appealed to is through the eye. That's why the lust of the eye is also a part of what worldliness is. So what is the bait? It's worldliness. And what is worldliness? It's primarily composed of sinful lust and worldly confidence in the possessions that we have. Or the means of livelihood. That's what the world is, and that's the bait, and that's what Satan uses to cause us to fall. I don't want to complicate this, but I think sometimes we don't say enough to really understand what temptation is. The problem that we have is a lust problem. We have a flesh, an old sin nature that desires to violate God's word, although we never say that as a believer. We don't like to bring out that lust of the flesh and look at it. We don't want to look at it very much because we know it's dangerous. In the Bible's discussion of this whole matter, we read something very, very interesting in 2 Timothy chapter 2. And look at verse 19. It says, The foundation of God standeth sure, having this seal, The Lord knoweth them that are his, and let every one that nameth the name of Christ depart from iniquity. But in a great house there are not only vessels of gold and of silver, but also of wood and of earth, and some to honor and some to dishonor. If a man therefore purge himself from these, he shall be a vessel unto honor, sanctified and meet for the master's use, and prepared unto every good work. Flee also youthful lusts. But follow righteousness, faith, charity, peace with them that call on the Lord out of a pure or clean heart. Now, friends, apparently we can run away from youthful lusts. He says, flee. You say, well, I'm not young anymore, so don't kid yourself. You can be 80 years old and still have youthful lust. What it's talking about is the lust that characterize that are at its strong points when we are younger, but they still can trip us up when we're older, and we ought to continue all of our lifetime run away and flee from youthful lust, or the lust that characterizes when we are young and when the desires are very strong. But even then, the older we get, the more we need to be on our guard. Now, turn to 2 Timothy while you're still there and look at chapter 4, verse 10. It says, for Demas hath forsaken me, having loved this what? Present world. Turn to Galatians chapter 1 and look at verse 4. Now, the Bible says, Demas hath forsaken me, having loved this present world. Now, in Galatians, remember 1 John says that the world is passing away and the lust thereof? It's not going to last. It's just the present system that we live in. Galatians 1:4 says, who gave himself, talking about Jesus Christ, for our sins, that he might deliver us from this present evil world, according to the will of God and our Father. Look at Galatians chapter 6, verse 14. Apparently, this world is the problem. In Galatians 6:14, it says, but God forbid that I should glory save in the cross of our Lord Jesus Christ. Watch this. By whom the world is crucified unto me and I unto the world. Something can happen to you because of your relationship to Jesus Christ where this world that Satan is using to defeat you can be nailed to the cross. And you, in fact, with this flesh problem, this desire to do wrong, you also, your old sin nature, can be nailed to the cross. And you can be crucified, as it were, unto the world's tendency to try to affect you. In other words, we can be dead unto sin, but alive unto God. The Bible says, count yourself to be dead unto sin, but alive unto God. Now, a lot of that seems kind of mystical and confusing and subjective. But I'm going to try to just make it as simple as I can. Here's what I believe happened when Jesus died. I believe that the sin nature, which we all receive from Adam, was nailed to that cross, and its ability and power to control us, as it has been doing, was rendered completely inoperative by the work of Christ. By that I mean that he died not only for the individual sins which I will commit, but he died for the real root problem behind that, and that's the sin nature, or my flesh. When Jesus died on the cross, my tendency to do evil, my sinful nature, was nailed to that cross. That's why it's such a tragedy when we Christians get wiped out by sin, because we don't need to be if we would trust our resources. But sometimes we get overconfident, we don't trust the resources God has given us, or the facts of what Christ did, and before we know it, we're rearing an ugly corpse. We are dead to sin. The Bible doesn't say sin is dead. It says we as believers are dead to sin, meaning dead to its ability to control us. To put it very simply, when you become a believer in Jesus Christ, you do not have to any longer be controlled by sin. That's good news, wouldn't you say? Praise the Lord for that. Then you might ask the question, well, then why am I being controlled by sin? Well, it's one thing to know that Jesus did this. It's another thing to apply it by faith. For instance, I could tell you that if you would receive Jesus Christ as your Savior, you would actually ask him to come into your life, that you could go to heaven. Now, until you actually do that and believe it and trust it, you're not saved, even though it's a fact and could be true, even if you denied it. Maybe it really is true, even if you denied it. And it wouldn't change whether you believed it or not. In other words, you believing it doesn't make it true. It's already true whether you believe it or not. Did that come out right? In other words, you say, well, I don't believe that. Well, fine, but it's still true. So we need to be clear that you don't make this true because you believe it. That's why a lot of folks, I think, don't really become believers. They kind of are floating and hanging around the Christians. They're not sure what you're talking about. The fact is they don't really trust these facts. They just kind of intellectually agree, hey, it's okay with me. Yeah, amen. Anything to make sure I get to heaven and escape hell, I'm for it. Praise God. But you haven't really made the commitment personally. Now, we're not trying to be facetious here. Sometimes we need to laugh at ourselves, but this matter is, of course, from an eternal point of view, extremely serious. Have you really trusted Jesus Christ as your Savior? Now, the Bible says in Colossians 2:6 that as you have received Christ Jesus the Lord, so walk ye in him. When we talk about having victory over temptation and sin, God describes it as a continual walk. Walk in the Spirit, and you will not carry out the lust of the flesh. As you have received Christ, so walk in him. How did you receive him? By faith. How do you walk in him? By faith. Turn to Galatians chapter 2, please. We want to make sure you understand. This is critical to the whole issue of temptation and sin and where victory is found. In Galatians 2, 20 and 21, he said, I am crucified with Christ. Literally, I have been. It's a perfect tense. Something happened in the past that now has present finished results in my life. I don't crucify myself. I'm already crucified with Christ. Nevertheless, I live. Now, there's a reality right there. Okay, you tell me my old sin nature was crucified to the cross 1,900 years ago when Jesus died. But I'm telling you, I still live, okay? I'm not dead. I'm very much alive, and I'm having a sin problem here. Now, keep reading. Yet not I, but Christ liveth in me.

now live in the flesh, and that is my problem. But look at this. I live by the faith of the Son of God who loved me, past tense, at the cross, and gave himself for me. Now watch verse 21. I do not frustrate the grace of God. Some of us are doing that. For if righteousness came by the law, then Christ is dead in vain. The victory isn't you leaving church and saying, you know, I just better not sin anymore. I'm going to go to work tomorrow and I'm not going to sin anymore. And on the way home, you tell your wife, you know, honey, I've made a commitment tonight. I'm not going to sin anymore. And she says to you, oh, sure. And you say, what do you mean by that? Oh, it's just going to happen like that? Hey, you don't trust me, do you? And before you know it, you're in a battle and you got anger and bitterness in your heart and you have already sinned. You've lost. You lost on the way home. You didn't even get a chance to start out right tomorrow. Is there anybody that might slightly identify with me? Is there anybody here who might possibly get defeated once or twice like this? Oh, yeah. You see, Paul says, I don't frustrate the grace of God. Well, it's a joke, really, because we do. We're constantly frustrating the grace of God. You and I had nothing to do with the death of Christ, not one blooming thing. That happened 1900 years ago, and I experienced the blessing of its results in my life now because of faith and faith alone in what he did, not what I do. But what a lot of us do, we bite Satan's temptation. He gets us to think that it's what we do or we don't do. So we can go out in our own energy and think, I'm not going to sin anymore. I am going to always do what God wants me to do. And the first day we fall flat. We blow it. Why? Because we're frustrating the grace of God. We're not trusting Christ who lives in me. It's the old sin nature, just sugar-coated over, thinking it's good, trying to do its best. In other words, what I'm saying is that victory, just like salvation, is not based on human performance. And that is a struggle for us because we know we have to obey God. We know we have to obey the word. But my friends, the ability to do that is related to your life in Christ. God has given us the Holy Spirit that we are to trust. If we walk in the Spirit, we will not carry out the lust of the flesh. And what do? Right away, we start trusting ourselves. Why trust the Spirit? Yeah, I can handle this. Don't worry about it. I haven't had a problem. And we're setting ourselves. The Bible says, warns us, be careful, he who thinks he stands, lest he fall, because there's no temptation taking you that isn't common to every man. So it's very easy, isn't it, to think you're capable, you can handle it, you've gotten through other difficult situations, no sweat. And so you bite Satan's temptation. Hey, I don't have a problem with worldliness. That's the first mistake. That's a lie. We all have a problem with worldliness. So admitting that we have the problem and admitting we have the struggle is one of the first steps to victory. We need to trust the Lord, not ourselves, to put it quite simply. Now, what is the cure then for this temptation problem, this lust problem, this worldliness problem? What's the cure? Number one, the first cure, I love this, is the faithfulness of God. You say, what do you mean by that? Well, in 1 Corinthians 10:13, it says, there is no temptation taken you but such as is common to man, but God is what? Faithful, who will not allow you to be tempted above that you're able, but will with the temptation also make a way to escape that you may be able to bear it. God is so faithful that he's not going to wipe you out. He's not going to give you something you cannot handle. What does the devil do with that? The devil convinces you that it's greater than you can handle. Is everybody following me now? But see, you can trust the faithfulness of God. He will never give you what you cannot handle. In fact, he will never present or allow Satan to tempt you without also having a clear way of escape. And what will the devil do? He'll convince you, there's no way out, man. There wasn't anything I could do, man. You just don't know the pressure I was under. You don't understand. I mean, it was just too much. I could not. Yes, you could. God is faithful. He will never allow you to be tempted above what you're able to handle. Is that a wonderful promise from the Lord or what? Isn't that great? So you can trust the faithfulness of God. God's even going to use Satan, his final joke on Satan. He's going to use Satan's pressure against you and me to make us not weaker, but stronger.
You know, one of the devil's lies.

is if you make a mistake and you fall, somehow you will never again be what God wants you to be. You are always going to be a mess. Well, let's clear something up. First of all, every one of us is truly a mess. Amen? Amen? Now, if you don't believe that, you do need counseling. We are all a mess. And only takes a few circumstances and given things to happen to show us that we are. Number two, we all need help desperately. Some of us don't recognize that. We don't see it. We've been cruising along, no problems, and we don't see our need. We're being set up, whether we know it or not. We all need the Lord's help. We cannot make it on our own. So be very careful. But the devil loves to think, boy, you've blown it, man. Look at you. You did it again. Okay, man, that's it. And it works on your brain, and you just can't believe you could ever be strong again. Listen, the Bible says that God even uses the devil's attacks, who's like a roaring lion seeking whom he may devour. He uses it to make us mature, perfect, strengthened, settled, make us stronger than ever before. Why? God is able to do that. Though a righteous man falls 7 times in a day, the Lord will pick him up. Don't believe the devil's lie. You believe the Lord. You believe what the Lord can do in your life. And some of you, I'm sure, listening to me right now, maybe you've been defeated by your own repeated actions and by habits you can't break and by situations you don't think you can get out of. Listen, don't believe the devil's lie. I'm no good. Hey, we knew that already. You're not helping yourself. And I know what it is to say that. I know what it is to get so down and so depressed and to say, man, I'm no good. I'm rotten to the core and I don't deserve anything. Well, we already knew that. You're not giving any new information. It's helpful here. You understand? So get out of that spirit. That's the spirit of the enemy. And understand the Lord can deliver you and rescue you and make you stronger than ever. God is not against you. He's not trying to wipe you out. He's not trying to put you on a shelf never to return to service again. That is not the will of God. The will of God is that you trust the Lord with all your heart and don't lean to your own understanding. And the Lord can pick you up and he can make you what you never dreamed you could be because of him, not you. And that's the key. A lot of us are struggling.

0: Amen. Thank you, David. Well, David's back in a moment with a very important question to wrap up our study time. And believers, please be ready to pray during this special time. It's important. This is Hope for Today. Matt Hawking is with us now. And Matt, we have a terrific resource pack this month. Let's get folks some of the engaging details.
1: Does the Bible teach the rapture of the church before the tribulation?
0: Matt, what about differing views regarding the timing and events incorporated in the return of our Lord Jesus?
1: Yeah, is there a straightforward point-by-point outline in Scripture that settles the question, once and for all, does the Bible teach the rapture of the church?
0: Well, Matt, we're going to help folks take the stress out of that question and stick with the Bible, the whole Bible,
1: and nothing but the Bible?
0: Nothing but the Bible, to discover the solid teaching regarding the rapture and related events. Inside, does the Bible teach the rapture of the church by David Hawking?
1: Does the Bible teach the rapture of the church is the first part of our special resource package for July.
0: Okay, what's the second part?
1: Okay, that special item is also a booklet by my dad. It's titled The Security of the Believer.
0: Now, many believers today, and we see these in the calls and the questions that we get, believers agonizing today over their salvation. Are they really saved? Do their struggles invalidate their security in Christ? And can they or any of us lose our salvation?
1: What are the signs, Jim? The evidence is that we are indeed saved. Is there such a thing as eternal security at all?
0: Matt, let's help folks put the questions to rest and discover what God's Word teaches on the security of the believer inside this booklet, The Security of the Believer. And Matt, when you're confident in your security in Christ, you can be absolutely confident that you're ready for the Lord's return.
1: Amen. And you know, our July special resource pack, Does the Bible Teach the Rapture and the Security of the Believer, is just $10. Your purchase will bless you and help the ministry of Hope for Today.
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2: 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My friends, we need to read God's Word and find the truth there. The truth is the gospel of our Lord Jesus Christ. Have you opened your heart to Him? Have you? Have you confessed your sin and repented of it? And expressed by your confession your faith and belief in the finished work of our Messiah, who died for your sin and rose again from the dead and has promised eternal life to all who put their trust in Him. God bless you.
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4: Hi, I'm Johnny Erickson Tata. As a little boy in China with cerebral palsy, Yang knew that he was different. His loneliness was only multiplied when his mother died. Soon after, Yang's father left him with his grandparents. Because Yang's grandparents worshipped idols, they looked at their grandson as a burden. But when Yang was 13 years old, he met our Wheels for the World team and was given a sturdy metal walker. When his amazed grandparents wondered at such a generous gift, they were told it was a gift from the God of the Bible, who hears the cries of the afflicted. They heard about Jesus before, but now they knew beyond a doubt that Jesus truly cared. So Yang and his grandparents opened their hearts to Christ, and they threw out the idols and started attending church. And Yang, he no longer struggles with loneliness. Hey, find out more about Wheels for the World and stories like this at johnnyandfriends.org.
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4: Hi, I'm Johnny Erickson Tata. As a little boy in China with cerebral palsy, Yang knew that he was different. His loneliness was only multiplied when his mother died. Soon after, Yang's father left him with his grandparents. Because Yang's grandparents worshipped idols, they looked at their grandson as a burden. But when Yang was 13 years old, he met our Wheels for the World team and was given a sturdy metal walker. When his amazed grandparents wondered at such a generous gift, they were told it was a gift from the God of the Bible, who hears the cries of the afflicted. They heard about Jesus before, but now they knew beyond a doubt that Jesus truly cared. So Yang and his grandparents opened their hearts to Christ, and they threw out the idols and started attending church. And Yang, he no longer struggles with loneliness. Hey, find out more about Wheels for the World and stories like this at johnnyandfriends.org.
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0: Do you become confused and discouraged when life circumstances don't seem to align with God's promises? Today on Truth for Life, Alistair Begg examines the Apostle John's letter written to encourage the believers in the early church. He described a vision of the Lamb on the throne, and today we'll learn what this vision tells us about Jesus and why it's significant for us as believers today.
1: Revelation chapter 5 and verse 1. Then I saw in the right hand of him who sat on the throne a scroll with writing on both sides and sealed with seven seals. And I saw a mighty angel proclaiming in a loud voice, "Who is worthy to break the seals and open the scroll?" But no one in heaven or on earth or under the earth could open the scroll or even look inside it. I wept and wept because no one was found who was worthy to open the scroll or look inside. Then one of the elders said to me, "Do not weep. See, the Lion of the tribe of Judah, the Root of David, has triumphed. He is able to open the scroll and its seven seals." Then I saw a lamb, looking as if it had been slain, standing in the center of the throne, encircled by the four living creatures and the elders. He had seven horns and seven eyes, which are the seven spirits of God sent out into all the earth. He came and took the scroll from the right hand of him who sat on the throne. And when he had taken it, the four living creatures and the 24 elders fell down before the Lamb. Each one had a harp, and they were holding golden bowls full of incense, which are the prayers of the saints. And they sang a new song, "You are worthy to take the scroll and to open its seals, because you were slain, and with your blood you purchased men for God from every tribe and language and people and nation. You have made them to be a kingdom and priests to serve our God, and they will reign on the earth." Then I looked and heard the voice of many angels numbering thousands upon thousands and 10,000 times 10,000. They encircled the throne and the living creatures and the elders. In a loud voice they sang, "Worthy is the Lamb who was slain to receive power and wealth and wisdom and strength and honor and glory and praise." Then I heard every creature in heaven and on earth and under the earth and on the sea and all that is in them singing, "To him who sits on the throne and to the Lamb be praise and honor and glory and power forever and ever." The four living creatures said, "Amen," and the elders fell down and worshiped. In turning to the final book of the Bible, we turn to a book that is, for some people, avoided at all costs, and for other people, a focus of almost their entire preoccupation. And by the time this study ends, you will probably have me pegged somewhere in between those two things, and if you do, then you will be right. Let me just say to you, though, that it is my firm conviction, after reading the book of Revelation and studying my Bible over many years, that we ought not to regard the book of Revelation as if it were a book of riddles, as if it were some kind of theological Rubik's Cube, that certain people who have fertile imaginations are able to unpack for us and make all the colors turn to the right shade on every side. And the way to ensure that we do not go wrong is to do what we've tried to do on each occasion and to remind ourselves that the Bible was written, first of all, not to us, but that the Bible was written in this instance to first century believers who were being buffeted by and persecuted by the authorities of their day. Therefore, it is imperative that we understand that John is writing to an historic context, to a group of people who lived in real places at a real time, and he does so in order to assure them. Goldsworthy, who's one of my favorite Australian theologians, says, "John's first concern is not to minister to armchair prophets in some far-off age, but to the battlers of his own day who struggle to reconcile the fact of their suffering with the fact of Christ's victory over sin and Satan and death." And he introduces himself in chapter 1 as both their brother and companion in sufferings. And if you care to check that either now or later, you will find in verse 9 him doing so. I, John, your brother and companion in the suffering and kingdom and patience endurance that are ours in Jesus. And he tells them, this is where I was. I was on the little island of Patmos off the coast of modern-day Turkey. If you go out there into the Aegean Sea, you can find this island. And why was John on this particular island? Well, he tells us still there in verse 9 that I was on this island because of the word of God and the testimony of Jesus. It would seem that he had been banished there on account of his commitment to the gospel of the Lord Jesus Christ. And so he doesn't write to them as an armchair theologian. He doesn't write to them speculative material that may be of only passing interest to them, but he writes in order that in the circumstances of their day, they might understand who Jesus is as triumphant Lord and King. Think about it. The gospel had been preached and they had believed. That's why they were the recipients of this letter. The gospel that had been preached to them was the historic data concerning the person and work of Jesus. The apostles had not gone around primarily to give their testimonies, although they were quite free in sharing their own encounters with Jesus, but they had gone to make sure that their congregations and their listeners understood that Jesus Christ as Messiah had to suffer. In fact, if you trace Paul's preaching throughout Acts, you will find that this is his almost undeniable pattern. He goes into the synagogues, and on the Sabbath day, he reasons with them from the scriptures, showing them that the Messiah had to suffer and die. That's what he did in the first part of his sermon. And after he had worked his way through the Bible, the then Bible, the Old Testament scriptures, and he had shown them from the scriptures that the Messiah had to suffer and die, he then said to them, and this Jesus is that Messiah. This Jesus is that Messiah. This historical Jesus, whom you have seen and many of you have heard, is the Messiah God. And it was that which was marking the apostolic proclamation. They were preaching Jesus, who was crucified, dead, buried, raised, had appeared, and had ascended. And these first-century believers had been on the receiving end of this and had come to entrust themselves to it. So, what did they believe? They believed that as the ascended Lord and King, this Jesus was fully in control of all circumstances. They were absolutely convinced that even as he had gone, so he would return. And as they got up to a new day, they looked, as it were, into the future, wondering when he would appear. His will was being established throughout the whole earth. That was their conviction. But when they actually looked at their circumstances were so vastly different from their convictions. The things that they told one another, the things that they affirmed for one another, the things that they told their friends and their neighbors, none of it appeared to be happening. And scoffers abounded. Remember in 2 Peter, the scoffers will come, Peter says, and they appear and they show up and they say the same thing all the time. Where is the promise of his coming? You say this Jesus is coming. Where is he? Everything continues the way it has been going for ages. I mean, we've been looking around and we don't see any evidence at all. And the thing that made it so galling was that in one sense, they were absolutely right. Because there was no obvious evidence of the fact that he was about to return. And the church, i.e. the believers who are the recipients of this letter, they were small. There was an addition here and there. But there was nothing of significance happening. And while they were small and beleaguered and persecuted, the empires of man were growing in strength and in significance. And as the Roman Empire grew in strength and significance, so the sense of aggravation and persecution that was thrust upon the people of God increased in its intensity. And when they gathered for their little services, it seemed so paltry in contrast to the idol worship that filled their cities. And so if anybody had come in from another part of the world and looked at it and said, where do you think the future's going? Anybody would have said, well, I think I'll go with the Roman Empire. Well, what do you think of the Christians? They're following Jesus of Nazareth. Apparently he's raised from the dead. He ascended into heaven and he's coming back. And someone would have said, well, it sounds all fine and well, but I don't see any evidence of it at all. It's not hard to imagine that at the breakfast table, men and women of average faith would have had occasion to look at one another and wonder, to say to each other, is this faith of ours just a private matter after all? Is this faith of ours just sufficient for worshiping in the Methodist church, hidden away from all the pubs and all the politics and all the mighty influence of the nations of the world? Is our Christian faith up to the demands and challenges that confront us in this Roman Empire with this emperor worship? And while they affirmed in their testimony the lordship of Jesus and suffered in their lives for that same testimony, doubtless the evil one would come and insinuate that they had actually bought into a great delusion, that they were just, after all, a funny little group of people that had hitched their wagon to a strange story about a strange man at a strange moment in time, and if they just held their breath, it would all be finished before too long, and they could get back to whatever it was they were doing before. I always laugh when people tell me, oh, I'd love to go back to the church in the first century. That must have been terrific back there, you know. Why? So that you could be persecuted, so you could be thrown to the lions, so you could gather with a small group of people and stand on your tiptoes and look out over the future and wonder about these very things. Now, with all of that by way of background, this is the context in which the great drama, this great theological comic book, this great video game that is here in the book of Revelation is given to these people. And it's very important that we understand this, because in the majority of cases, most of us have been brought up with a view of Revelation that is entirely distinct from that. It's all about something. It's all about us to begin with, and it's all about them. Well, in actual fact, until we know that it is not about us, but it's about Jesus and it's about the people to whom it was written, we will immediately go completely wrong. Leon Morris, who's an excellent fellow, Anglican, you will remember, says, also an Australian, to a church perplexed by such problems, Revelation was written. It was sent to a little, persecuted, frustrated church, one which did not know what to make of the situation in which it found itself. And John is taken up, and on the Lord's day, he speaks and prophesies and finally writes. So let me say it for the last time to make the point. We dare not regard the book of Revelation as an intellectual puzzle set to a relaxed church with time on its hands and an inclination for solving mysteries. As if somehow or another, the book of Revelation is for sort of people who like theological crossword puzzles. Well, you say, if this is the case, what possible relevance is there in such a book? If these people are a small, beleaguered church, if they are persecuted from without, if there is idol worship, if there is emperor worship and everything else, here we are in Sidmouth on the south coast, what possible relevance could it have for us then in reading it? Aren't we supposed to read about it and just think about time immemorial? No. Are we living in the same world? Could you honestly ask what possible relevance a book written to a small, increasingly insignificant church is in a world that is increasingly oppressive to that church, that is increasingly interested in the worship of everyone and everything except Jesus Christ as Lord of all? No, I suggest to you that the message of the book of Revelation, the main thing and the plain thing of the book of Revelation, is exactly what is needed by the church in Britain in our day. Because here we are, and what are we facing? Economic gloom, human deprivation, a world at war on multiple fronts, issues of morality and security and personal identity unravel the minds of men and women and threaten to undo them. And in the midst of all of that, there are companies of God's people because he has purposed to put us there. And in all of that threatening environment, and increasingly in our generation, increasingly secular environment, we then turn to our Bibles. And I don't know how you feel, but it is not uncommon for me to feel as if I were almost a cog in a vast machinery, that the decisions that are made in London or are made in Kabul or are made in Washington or are made in Delhi, India, somehow or another really hold sway, and that there's nothing whatsoever that I can possibly do about it. I'm simply caught up in the immensity of it all. And the people who apparently know a lot aren't smart enough to know how much they do not know. Now, it is in that environment that you and I live. And it is in that environment, to some extent, that those who were the recipients of this letter live. And so perhaps we, like them, would find ourselves saying, in circumstances such as this, if only somehow or another, somebody could go behind the scenes. If only somebody could go back there into the book of destiny. If only somebody could go, as it were, and have a little look at the scroll of human destiny. If only somebody could catch a glimpse into the future and find out really what's going on. And then they don't have to tell us everything, but if only they could tell us something, then that would be really terrific. And that is exactly what we have. John is exactly in that place. I turned round, verse 10, on the Lord's day of chapter 1, I was in the Spirit and I heard behind me a voice like a trumpet which said, write on a scroll what you see and send it out to the seven churches. And what we discover when you read these early chapters is that John is picked up and transported, and not to a never-never land, but if you like, to the ever-ever land of God's eternal values and judgment. And in chapter 4 and verse 2, here we find him before a throne that is higher than all the thrones that this world has known. It's another great Getty song, A Higher Throne. At once I was in the Spirit, and there before me was a throne in heaven with someone sitting on it. And then in chapter 5, as we have seen, and in verse 4, now we find him confronted by this circumstance, which brings him absolutely to tears, because he discovers that there is no one in heaven or on earth or under the earth who can open the scroll or look inside it. And there he is depicted as weeping and weeping because no one was found who was worthy to open the scroll and look inside. But wait a minute. Just when it seems as if all is lost, he gets a tap on the shoulders. And one of the elders said to me, don't weep. Look. See, the Lion of the tribe of Judah, the Root of David, has triumphed. 49:10 of Genesis. The scepter will not depart from Judah, nor the ruler's staff from between his feet, until he comes to whom it belongs, and the obedience of the nations is his. See, what John needed was not new information, and neither do you. If you constantly think that what you need to keep you stable in your Christian life or to advance you in your Christian life is new information, I want to tell you that the vast majority of occasions when you feel that way, you're looking in the wrong direction. What John needed is what we need, to be reminded of what we know. Because we usually go wrong by forgetting the basics. That's why our mothers always said to us, did you remember to? Did you remember to? When you were over at your auntie's house and you came back, she said, did you remember to say thank you?
2: You didn't need a fresh revelation or something. You don't need a star up above her garden. You just need to remember. And the tap on the shoulder comes. Don't weep. Look, the Lion of the tribe of Judah, the Root of David. He has triumphed, and he is able to open the scroll and its seven seals. Well, this is just terrific, isn't it? God has provided in Jesus the solution to the tears that John is crying, and God has provided in Jesus the tears which we cry. The tears of fearfulness, the tears that are represented when we feel as though the whole world presses in against us, when we feel ourselves to be beleaguered and small and ineffectual, and somehow or another marginalized by everything else that goes on around us. And it's nice when God comes and gives us a tap on the shoulder and turns us to our Bibles and says, are you forgetting something? That the Lion of the tribe of Judah has actually triumphed? That he is king? In other words, it was impossible for death to keep his hold on him. That's what Peter had said on the day of Pentecost. I'm here to tell you, he says that Jesus is alive, and the reason he's alive is because it was impossible for death to keep his hold on him. He has triumphed over death and over Satan and over hell. And so John looks. He's told to look. Don't weep. See. And then look at verse 6, is it? Then I saw a lamb looking as if it had been slain, standing to the center of the throne and encircled by the four living creatures. See the lion. He looks and sees a lamb. And we, like him, see the Lion of Judah only as he comes to us as a slain lamb. We see the Lion enshrined in the Lamb.
0: You're listening to Truth for Life with Alistair Begg. We'll hear more about the Lamb on the throne tomorrow. As we're learning, even well-established Christians can have their faith challenged. And that's why it's so important for us to constantly be reminded of who Jesus is, what he's accomplished on behalf of all who believe in him, and how much he cares for us. To help you with that, there's still a couple of more days for you to request a brand new book titled Christ Our All, Gaze at Him. This is a 14-day devotional that'll continually draw your focus back to Jesus, no matter how unstable or insecure your life may feel. 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Tomorrow we will learn how a lamb on the throne illustrates Jesus' humility as well as his unequivocal power, majesty, omniscience, and triumph. The Bible teaching of Alistair Begg is furnished by Truth for Life, where the learning is for living.
3: This is Shauna on Johnny Erickson Tada Sharing Hope. Here's our dear friend Johnny with a lesson on leading the blind.
4: It happened the other day to my friend Carol. She and a neighbor went to the local mall and decided to have lunch at the food court. Now, if you have been to a food court in a busy mall, you know it's usually crowded and it's usually a noisy crisscross of tables and chairs shoved this way and that. Well, Carol and her neighbor carried their trays into this maze and they found a place to sit. While they were lunching, she noticed at a short distance a blind woman making her way through the mall with a white cane. This blind woman seemed to walk with confidence as she slid her cane back and forth on the floor to guide her along. But when she got to the area around the food court, she ran into a problem. The blind woman got diverted from her path by a couple of chairs that were carelessly pushed out into the corridor. She struck her cane against one chair, walked forward, accidentally nudged a table, then backed up a few steps. She cocked her head as if to listen for an echo to guide her, but to no avail. She turned and nudged another chair and then stopped. Carol's neighbor was watching all this and sipping her soda, and she casually said, "Looks like that blind woman's in a little trouble." But that's all she did. With a little bit of concern and a little sadness, she just observed. Now, Carol realized that no one in that food court near the blind woman seemed to be watching. Maybe they were ignoring the situation. And Carol found it hard to just observe. She also found it hard to believe that others weren't aware of the predicament. So, pushing her food aside, Carol jumped up and ran over. When she drew near the blind woman, she said in a soft voice, "Pardon me, may I help you with directions? Can I move some chairs for you?" That's when the blind lady laughed and confessed, Well, yes, it seems I have lost my way a bit here. I need to get back to the main corridor. Can you get me back on track?" "Great," Carol said. "Let me point you in the right direction." And she did just that. I don't know how many people in that food court were watching, but if they were, they learned a lesson on how to help someone who's blind. Because if you see a disabled person struggling, there is nothing wrong with just asking if they need assistance. God says in Isaiah chapter 42, verse 16, "I will lead the blind by ways they have not known. Along unfamiliar paths I will guide them. I will turn the darkness into light before them and make the rough places smooth. These are the things I will do. I will not forsake them." Now, true, God is talking about not just the physically blind here, but the spiritually blind. Yet the principle applies to either. And if God has a heart to guide the blind, if the Lord takes notice when they are in trouble or have a need, shouldn't we, God's image bearers, do the same? Of course. And look, I realize not everyone is like my friend Carol, but there should be more people like her, especially Christians.
3: 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Ask God to show you who he wants you to come alongside and help. People like, like that blind woman that Johnny saw in the shopping mall. Be an Isaiah 42:16 kind of Christian. 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God bless you today, friend, and thanks for listening.
5: With SRN News, I'm Jason Walker. Officials in Michigan eyeing lettuce as a possible cause to a cyclospora outbreak.
6: 2026 is already the nation's worst year for reported cases. More than 30 states have reported infections. Michigan has more than 3,300 cases. Officials there say early information points to lettuce or salad greens as a possible culprit. Michigan officials advise consumers to buy whole heads of lettuce, discard the outer layers, and thoroughly wash what's left. They also suggest avoiding bagged lettuce and pre-mixed salad kits. Cyclospora is a microscopic parasite that commonly causes watery diarrhea. I'm Lisa Dwyer.
5: Trump administration telling ICE officers to suspend most vehicle stops after two deadly shootings. Suspension, though, is not necessarily absolute. This is SRN News.
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8: Brand new Christians can learn a lot from those who've known the Lord for a while. But coming up today, Pastor Greg Laurie points out that the help goes both ways.
9: New believers need old believers. Old believers need new believers. Having a new believer in your life can have a reviving effect on you. As they discover truths for the first time, you can rediscover them. You stabilize them, they energize

0: There's a good chance you've seen a two-man saw. With handles on both sides, it's an excellent example of teamwork. One man pushes, the other man pulls, and then vice versa. Some of those saws were 12 feet long. The Christian life has many examples of teamwork. And today on A New Beginning, Pastor Greg Laurie helps us focus on discipleship. It addresses the push and pull of daily life as a believer, where a new believer and a veteran believer each have something to offer the other.
1: Discipleship, the next step in following Jesus. So let me tell you some things now that new believers need. And I'm addressing these remarks to two groups of people. Number one, to new believers. But I'm also addressing my remarks to older believers, because this is what you need to do for younger believers. The new believer needs acceptance. We need to say to new believers, we accept you, we welcome you. Because you know what? New Christians have a lot of rough edges. They haven't learned the new Christian vocabulary yet. In fact, they might have a few words left over from their old vocabulary that will pop up now and then. Be patient with them. Be loving toward them. I think of how little I understood when I came to Christ. And thankfully, there were people that were accepting. Number two, a new believer needs assurance. They need assurance. They need to know that they're saved. So we need to assure them. And 1 John 5 says, these things we write to you that believe on the name of the Son of God, that you may know that you have eternal life. They can know, and we need to assure them. And if you're a new believer, we want to assure you as well. Number three, the new believer needs protection. They need protection. New believers are vulnerable to their own emotions. They don't understand it when they had a sense of euphoria when they accepted Christ, and 2 days later, it's gone. Maybe they thought, oh, it will always be this way, but it won't. You'll have days where you don't feel anything, right? So we need to say, that's okay, that's normal, nothing bad has happened. You need to learn how to walk by faith, not by feeling, because the Bible says the just shall live by faith. New believers are also vulnerable to false teachings. We have to ground them in Scripture. And old friends are going to show up that will try to drag them down. And old girlfriends and old boyfriends will suddenly materialize. And temptations they never had will suddenly appear. And the new believer, number four, needs fellowship. That's why we want to involve them in our lives. That's why small groups are so good. Because some things are learned in rows and other things are learned in circles, where you're together and you can talk about it and you can ask questions. And so we need to bring a new believer into the church. New believers need old believers. Old believers need new believers. Having a new believer in your life can have a reviving effect on you. As they discover truths for the first time, you can rediscover them. You stabilize them, they energize you. This is illustrated with spending time with children. Someone asked me in an interview recently, what do you like to do with your free time? And I said, I like to spend time with my grandkids. I call them up or text them, hey, what are you doing? You want to go somewhere? Yeah, we want to go do this, Papa. We want to get ice cream. Then we're going to get ice cream. We want to walk around in the mall. Let's do it. We want to do this other thing. Let's do that. See, my job is not to parent them. My job is to grandparent them. Fill them up with sugar and send them on home, right? No, but seriously, it's to enter into their life, do what they want to do. You say, well, you know, that's a nice thing for you to do. Actually, I enjoy it. It's good for me too. And I think when you have a new believer in your life, it energizes you as well. You know, some grandparents have collected a lot of things over the years that they have in their home. And they say to the grandkids when they come over, don't touch anything. That's fragile. Don't break that. You know, get rid of all that junk, okay? Put it in a box. No one likes it anyway. It's funky old stuff. Put it away. Go admire it sometime in your own. When your grandkids come in, make your home a welcoming place. And the same is true spiritually. Have a life. Have a lifestyle. Have a home that's welcoming to new believers. It's good for them and it's good for you. Because a new believer might ask questions that you don't have the answers to. Therefore, you got to get back in the Bible again. And they'll remind you of things that maybe you have forgotten. I read an article about a number of billionaires who are trying to find a cure for aging. And some of them are getting blood. I'm not making this up. This seems insane to me. They're getting blood transfusions from healthy young people from the ages of 16 and 25, believing it will reverse the aging process. What they didn't plan for was the fact that after getting these blood transfusions, they moved back into their parents' house and played video games nonstop. So. Now, listen, you want a blood transfusion, get a new believer, not a dog, not a cat. They're fine. No, a human being that you can help grow spiritually. New believers are the lifeblood of the church. You show me a church that doesn't have a constant flow of new believers in it, and I will show you a church that's beginning to stagnate. As I've said before, we have a choice: evangelize or fossilize. We don't want to live in the past. We rejoice in what God has done, but that's then and this is now. And we want to keep reaching new people and help them come into a relationship with Christ. And that brings us now to what we call the Great Commission, here in Matthew 28, verse 16. Jesus said to his disciples, "I've been given all authority in heaven and on earth. Therefore, go and make disciples of all nations, baptizing them in the name of the Father and of the Son and of the Holy Spirit. Teach these new disciples to obey all my commands I have given you, and be sure of this, says our Lord, I'm with you even to the end of the age." Next point, before I can make a disciple, I have to first be a disciple. Are you a disciple of Jesus Christ? And are you discipling someone else? Listen, we should be either discipling someone or we should be being discipled by someone. In other words, we should either have a new believer in our life that we're helping out, or we should have an older believer in our life that's helping us out. And guess what? Sometimes you can do both at the same time. You can have someone that's mentoring you, and you can be mentoring somebody else. This is really important, and it's part of what we're called to do. What is the Great Commission? Number one, he says, be baptized in the name of the Father, Son, and the Holy Spirit. And what else are we to do? We're to teach people to obey his commands. And by the way, the Great Commission is a command. In other words, Jesus says, hey, if you can work it out in your busy schedule, would you mind, as a personal favor, to go into all the world? No, he says, I'm your Lord, I'm your commander, and I command you to go into all the world and preach the gospel. I like to be commanded by Jesus, don't you? That's a great thing to do. I remember years ago, I had the privilege of being asked to be on the board of directors of the Billy Graham Evangelistic Association by Billy himself. And so I was brought onto the board. And one day Billy said, I need a hat, because Billy was always losing his hats. Craig, he said, I want you to get me a hat. I felt like I was on a mission from God. We were in some city where he was doing a crusade, and I went down to the local mall and I found a hat store. I think it was called Lids, maybe. And I've never seen so many hats in my life. And I didn't know what his size was. I'm looking and praying, God, give me wisdom. What's the right hat for Billy Graham? And then I finally found a hat, and I went to him, Billy, I got you a hat, so ball cap. He says, thank you. He put it on. The next day, there was a picture of him wearing my hat. I said, that's my hat. I got him that hat. And then he lost it. So, you know. But I love the fact that Billy Graham said, do this for me. It was my honor. It's my privilege to do anything to help a man of God like that. Now think the Lord Jesus Christ is saying, do this for me. Look at all that I've done for you. Now I want you to do the following. Go into all the world and make disciples of all nations. It's a command. It's not given to only the original disciples, nor is it given to the so-called professionals alone, like pastors or evangelists or missionaries. These words are addressed to every follower of Jesus. They're addressed to you. So here's my question. Are you making disciples? When's the last time you've shared the gospel? When's the last time you've taken a new believer under your wing and helped them to grow spiritually?
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0: Well, we're getting some important perspective on the discipleship process today, as Pastor Greg shows us how it helps equip new believers and long-time believers as well.
1: The calling of God is the enabling of God. He will give you all of the power that you need. Look at verse 18. Jesus says, "All power is given to me in heaven and in earth. Go therefore and make disciples." Now, whenever you see the word therefore, find out what it's there for. It's always drawing on what was previously said. So contextually, Jesus says, "All power is given to me in heaven and on earth. Go therefore." Wait, but you have the power. I don't have it. No, I'm giving it to you, says Jesus. "Go therefore into all the world and make disciples." What does it mean to go and make disciples? It means to lead others to Christ, establish them spiritually, and do it again. It's sort of like wash, rinse, repeat. You've seen that on some direction for cleaning something. Wash, rinse, repeat. Or evangelize, stabilize, immobilize. This is our job. You do it again, you do it again, and you do it a few more times, and then you keep doing it. It never stops. It's a lifetime commitment. Somewhere along the line, we've separated evangelism from discipleship, but they're really one and the same. The Great Commission is not just gospel proclamation,

nursery noticed that the babies who were in their cribs near the door did better than the babies in the cribs in the other parts of the room. They wondered why. After careful study, they discovered the nurses were more prone to give attention to the babies near the door as they went about their duties. This is what a new believer needs. They need care. They need attention. You need to take time for them. This is what we're all called to do. And listen to what Christ says in closing. He says, go into all the world, make disciples of all nations. And then he says, and lo, I am with you even to the end of the age. This promise is not simply saying that Jesus is with us, but he is if you're a Christian. Because Jesus said, I'll never leave you or forsake you. But this is a promise in its context that is specifically saying to those who are fulfilling the Great Commission, allow me to paraphrase. Jesus is saying, as you go into all the world and make disciples of all nations, teaching them to observe all things that I have commanded you, lo, I am with you. In other words, I'm going to be with you in a special way. I'm going to bless you in a unique way. I'm going to use you in a fantastic way as you go about doing this thing that I've called you to do. So this is a great promise. It's a blessing to us as well as to the person we are helping. So here's my question for you. Are you doing this? And if not, why not? Let's do it. This is a lifelong calling for all of us to be engaged in. But we can't do this on our own strength. We're going to fail. We're going to fall short. But there's a promise of power to every Christian to do what God has called them to do. In Acts 1:8, Jesus says, you shall receive power after the Holy Spirit has come upon you to be witnesses to me in Jerusalem, Judea, Samaria, and the uttermost parts of the earth. I'll give you the power you need. And it's interesting, the word that Christ uses for power there comes from the Greek word dunamis, which we translate into the word dynamite. You've probably heard of Alfred Nobel because there's something called the Nobel Peace Prize. Did you know that Alfred Nobel was an incredible inventor, and he actually invented something that we now know as dynamite? So during World War I, this was a game changer to have something with that explosive power. And Nobel went to a friend who knew Greek, and he said, what is the Greek word for explosion? And the man said, well, it's dunamis. And so Nobel named it dynamite. But the problem was so many lives were taken because of dynamite. Alfred Nobel decided he didn't want to be known for that. So he developed something called the Nobel Peace Prize, which had a cash prize attached to it that was given to people who worked for the cause of peace. And today we know him more for that. But here's the point. Explosive dynamite power. Paul says, I'm not ashamed of the gospel of Christ. It's the power, same word, of God unto salvation. There's power. And you need power. We all need power. We plug our phones in every day. My phone is constantly draining. What about yours? And we plug in our cars now, too. We plug in all kinds of things. God wants to infuse you with Holy Spirit power each and every day. The Bible says, don't be drunk with wine, but be filled with the Holy Spirit, speaking to yourself in psalms and hymns and spiritual songs, singing and making melody in your heart to the Lord. And the word that is used there for be filled means be constantly filled over and over and over again. You need refills. But it seems strange to you if you had a car and drove it for maybe a week and then it wasn't running. You took it to the gas station and you think, can you fix this car for me? And they would ask you, have you refilled it with gas? Oh, I didn't know about that. No one told me. Yeah, you need to refill your car. Listen, God gives refills. He'll fill you again and again. And you can ask him for that power. So we're going to close our service today by asking God to give us this power we need to do this job he has called us to do. And this power is available. So we'll pray together and say, Lord, fill us with the Holy Spirit. You want to do that? Let's pray. Father, thank you for your promise. Thank you for your calling. Thank you for the privilege of serving you, and you have promised power. You've said you will give the Holy Spirit to those that ask you. So we ask now, because Scripture promises, ask and it shall be given. Seek and you shall find. Knock and the door shall be opened. So we're asking for this power in our life.

0: power to be a witness, power to overcome our fears, power to take risks for the kingdom of God, power to share our faith, power to disciple, to take other believers under our wing and be a friend to them, be an example to them, be someone who can mentor them and help them get mature and strong, and then go and repeat this process again and again. We see the calling, Lord. We fall short. So we're praying now that you will fill us with your Holy Spirit. Why don't we just pray this together? Just pray this after me. Fill me with your Holy Spirit, Lord. Just pray that. There it is. Fill us, Lord. Fill us with your Holy Spirit. Today, tonight, tomorrow, open doors of opportunity for us. Let us be sensitive to your leading. Help us to not quench the Holy Spirit, but help us instead to yield to the Holy Spirit. And Lord, we know that you will guide us and empower us and do things through us that will amaze us if we'll just open up. Amen.
1: 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It's the story of George Whitefield, who was an itinerant evangelist who preached the gospel throughout colonial America. Here's the movie's director, Joshua Enck.
2: He would ride in one of his missions trips to the colonies. He went 5,000 miles on horseback from Georgia up to the New England states. He'd preach three times a day. He'd wake up at four in the morning and spend 2 hours with the Lord before he ever even got behind a pulpit. He built his own pulpit.
3: Yes.
2: You know, people don't do that for stardom or for ego. They do that because they have a broken heart for the lost, because he knew what it was like to be in the dark.
3: Yes.
2: And so I think that's where his power and love came from.
3: That's right.
2: He had firsthand experience with it.
1: So George Whitefield had a collapsible pulpit strapped to his horse. So, Pastor Greg, I've talked to the guys here at Harvest, and we've built you a collapsible pulpit for the top of your Yugo.
0: Yes, I can't wait to start using it. you know, that's an amazing thing. The guy traveled with his own pulpit because people were everywhere. He didn't need to preach in the confines of a church building. He could preach wherever he went. And in a way, Dave, we all have our own pulpit, if you will. Our pulpit is our platform. It's in our neighborhood. It's in our school campus. It's our workplace. It's our social media. You can take your pulpit, so to speak, and use it to talk about Jesus Christ wherever you go. And you're going to be inspired by this film that has been made about this prolific preacher, George Whitefield. Just as surely as George Washington is our founding father, the father of our country, as he's often called, and rightly so, George Whitefield, in many ways, is our spiritual founding father. Imagine that. Two Georges played a role in founding the United States of America. So find out more about the first George, George Whitefield, and his ministry, and the impact that it had in this film that's called A Great Awakening. You're thinking, oh, it's some boring documentary. I'm going to fall asleep. The opposite is true. This movie is dynamic, powerful performances, incredible music. It's just so well-crafted. I love this film, and American history and spiritual history is going to come alive to you as you watch it. 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Have your kids watch it as well. They're going to love it. 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
5: Sarcasm in marriage. Let's talk about that. Is it always destructive?
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7: This is Real Family Life with Dave and Ann Wilson.
6: What's sarcasm? I never use sarcasm.
5: We used to do it all the time.
6: Yeah, and I think it can be very destructive. I mean, it can be fun and you can always sort of flirt with each other with it, but if you're not careful, it can cut and hurt.
5: Because there's always a little bit of truth in each comment and cut. And I know I used to think, oh, he said that. Is that what he really thinks?
6: Yeah, and
5: means?
6: You often think that later when you're not in the room. You think maybe she was trying to cut me and hurt me. Jesus said, our tongue is an overflow of our heart. So if we're using sarcasm all the time, it reveals something scary about our heart.
5: We're Ann and Dave Wilson. I guess that's the best Dave could say on that topic.
6: Oh, that's real nice.
8: Reason to believe.
9: 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Exhibit F2.
10: To believe your brain could have evolved by random chance takes a lot of blind faith. The human brain is the most complex organ in the known universe. It contains more than 30 billion special cells known as neurons. And there are another 250 billion special cells that facilitate communication between the neurons. And incredibly, every one of the 30 billion neurons is connected to the other neurons in a staggering degree of complicated connections. In less than a second, your brain can calculate the trajectory of a football thrown at 30 miles an hour toward you without warning. In a moment, your brain calculates your position and the ball's ultimate trajectory and sends detailed electronic messages to the muscles in your arms and legs at more than 300 miles a second to move you into position to catch the ball. No computer on earth can do that. With that kind of evidence, what do you think? Could the human brain have evolved simply by random chance? Documentation found in the book The Signature of God by Grant R. Jeffery.
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0: 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God is still on the throne, and prayer changes things. Today, Josh Davis and Donald Perkins continue their conversation about America's place in Bible prophecy. 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We hope to see you September 18th and 19th in Northfield, Minnesota. Donald Perkins is back with us today as he continues his fascinating discussion with Josh Davis on one of the most frequently asked questions in Bible prophecy. Is America found in Scripture's prophetic timeline? Don't miss part two of this timely and thought-provoking conversation.
1: Greetings, friends. Today we're going to rejoin with evangelist Donald Perkins as he continues exploring America in Bible prophecy. Now, on today's segment from Brother Perkins, we're going to hear where America is as the many sins of this land are reaching to God, and the judgment of God that must soon come upon sin. But Brother Perkins doesn't leave us with the negative. He gives us hope. What is the hope for this nation? Can America experience God's mercy in spite of our numerous sins? That's the message that we will hear uninterrupted today from evangelist Don Perkins. I want to remind you that the audio that you'll hear from Brother Perkins is from a DVD teaching called America in Bible Prophecy. And so without interrupting his message today, I'd like to tell you that you can get a copy of what you're going to hear by ordering it on our website, swrc.com. 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That's 1-800-652-1144. It's called America in Bible Prophecy. Now, here is Brother Perkins explaining where America is currently and the hope that we have through God's amazing mercy and grace.
2: Our history is littered with God, littered with the founding of the Bible as a part of our culture and a part of America. But something has happened. Sin, the sins of a nation reaching unto heaven. Now, I'm going to talk about this because this really breaks my heart here as I look at what is happening in the nation. So I'm going to start off with a quote here from Dr. David Reagan from a book. It's called American Suicide. And here you have Uncle Sam. He has a 9mm pistol to his head. And on the pistol is the name written, or the word written, humanism. Listen what Dr. Reagan says here. Dr. Reagan asserts the brutal fact that our nation has turned its back on the one who has blessed us so abundantly. He contends that our fundamental problem is not systematic racism, rather it is systematic godlessness. We are a nation that has forgotten God. The consequences are apostate churches and a society consumed with immorality and violence. Listen, saying this is where we are as a nation. He goes on to say this. Dr. Reagan shares from the scriptures how God deals with a nation he has blessed that turns against him. America has crossed the point of no return and is thus on a path to self-destruction. And listen, you just look around you. Look at this nation, this great nation of America. Look at what's happening. Look at what is happening to our nation. God has given us leaders that the nation want. God is turning, allowing this nation to implode on itself. And history is littered with nations that have fallen, not from enemies, but fallen from within. And we are literally experiencing this today. quoting from the book here. This is a powerful quote here. This book is called Is God on America's Side? Quoting Dr. Erwin Lutzer with the subject that says, The Banished God Retrieved. Listen at this. He says, so after 9/11, to borrow a phrase from R.C. Sproul, God was allowed off the reservation for a few months to fulfill his responsibility to bless us. But once our nation felt secure again, God was safely tucked away. Church attendance declined, and the so-called wall of separation of church and state was built a notch higher. God is even less welcome now in the affairs of our public life than he was before 9/11. Many believe that 9/11 was a wake-up call to America. It was an alarm call. God, he's trying to shake us out of our lethargicness. And what we did, we hit the snooze button and went back to sleep. We have created laws that are even worse than any laws on the book since 9/11. Listen, our nation, we've done horrible things, and as a result of that, I believe the judgment of God is coming upon the land. Look at this passage here. This is Psalm 9:17. The scripture reads, the wicked shall be turned into hell, and all nations that forget God. When a nation turns her back on God, the judgment of God comes upon that nation. In the book of Genesis, chapter 19, verses 12 and 13, it gives us an example of what God did to a nation that turned his back on God. And this is in the case of Lot. Lot, the Bible says Lot was a righteous man, but the sin of Sodom and Gomorrah, it reached to heaven, and it got so bad that God had to deal with it. So look here, Genesis 19, chapter 12 and 13, the scripture reads in verse 12, And the men said to Lot, these angels talking to Lot, hast thou here any besides son-in-law and thy sons and thy daughters and whatsoever thou hast in the city, bring them out of this place, for we will destroy this place. Why? Because the cry of them is waxed great before the face of the Lord, and the Lord have sent us to destroy it. These angels were sent on assignment by God to destroy Sodom and Gomorrah. The scripture also tells us that Sodom and Gomorrah was left as an example to those who would follow the way of Sodom and Gomorrah. Here, God said through these angels, that the sin of Sodom reached to heaven, and therefore God sent these angels to judge Sodom's world. Now look what Dr. Reagan said in his book, America the Beautiful. He said this, when a nation walks in God's way, he prospers it with great leaders who provide freedom and prosperity. When a nation rebels against God's commandments, he places curses or remedial judgments upon the people. Deuteronomy 28 spells out a wide variety of these judgments, including such things as confusing government policies, economic weaknesses, rebellious youth, rapid diseases, crop failures, an epidemic of divorce, foreign domination, and defeat in war. Listen, this is what's happening to America now. I believe the judgment of God has fallen upon America. America is in a very, very bad place. Not only that, but on January 22, 1973, the U.S. Supreme Court in a 7-2 decision, affirmed the legality of a woman's right to have an abortion under the 14th Amendment and Constitution. And since that time, America has murdered over 58,586,206 babies. This is since 1973. Now, we do know now that the Supreme Court has overthrown Roe versus Wade. But I want to tell you something, babies are still being murdered. You know, God hates the murder of babies. God hates that because, again, it's not what God required. God hates murder. We know based on the scripture, the first murder in the Bible happened in the book of Genesis. Look at this, Genesis chapter 4, verses 9 and 10. Look what God said about the first murder. And the Lord said unto Cain, see, Cain murdered his brother Abel. And the Lord said unto Cain, where is Abel, thy brother? And he said, I know not. Am I my brother's keeper? And he said, what hast thou done? The voice of thy brother's blood crieth unto me from the ground. God is hearing the blood of over 50 million babies. Let me tell you something. America's going to answer for that murders, those murders. Listen. The Bible is clear that our judgment is coming. God's going to visit America's sin. Go a little further here. Here's another thing that has happened. We know this June 26, 2016 was a very sad day for America. It was the day our Supreme Court legalized gay marriages in America. The Capitol was lit with the colors of the rainbow in celebration of this decision. You know, when that happened, boy, my heart was grieved. I began to weep in my heart and spirit. I said, oh God, what are we doing here in America? We have put in our law books a marriage, a relationship that is contrary to God, a relationship that cannot produce life. Two men come together, cannot make a baby. Two women come together, cannot make a baby. And since then, it has gone even worse with all the different transgender movements. Listen, we are seeing the judgment of God being unleashed upon our nation. Dr. Reagan made a very powerful statement that a lot of people don't like, but this statement is so powerful. Quoting Dr. Reagan from his article, our out-of-control courts. Listen to this. He noted that, he said, note the date, June 26, 2015. He said, it is the date that should be put on the headstone of our nation because it is the day that America died. We have sealed our destruction. We are now, listen at this, a walking dead nation. We've put in the law books something that is contrary to God, contrary to the scripture. Now, God loves the sinner. It doesn't matter what sin, homosexuality, adultery, fornicating, murder, whatever the sin, stealing, lying, sin is sin. God sent his son Jesus to die for all sin. But when a nation puts that sin or elevates that sin in its laws, then God's judgment literally comes and looms over a nation. So in light of that, remember I talked about Noah Webster? He was the one with the first dictionary. Well, I want to show you this. This is from the Merriam-Webster Dictionary, and I looked at it, and it was giving us the definition of marriage. So look at this. This is from the latest. You can go online and read this. Merriam-Webster Dictionary, number one, in regards to marriage. It says the marriage is this. Number one, the state of being united to a person of the opposite sex as husband or wife in the consensual and contractual relationship recognized by law. Now, that's the normal definition of it, but then they've upgraded it. Number two, they said marriage is the state of being united to a person of the same sex in a relationship like that of traditional marriage, same-sex marriage. Listen, Noah Webster, if he knew about this, he'll be turned over in his graves. Unbiblical. That's not the biblical definition of marriage. That's not what God designed. God made Adam and Eve, and he called their name Adam. God made them both, a man and a woman. That's the way God designed the family. There's no other way outside of that. But again, when a nation turns away from God, the judgment of God comes up on that nation. You know, our TV screen is littered with all of the different types of programs, Modern Family, everywhere. I mean, transgenderism, all these different things are presented before us where it's making homosexuality and transgender life a norm. It is desensitizing America and the world. And I got to tell you something, God's going to judge it. But you know something? I want to look now at, has America's judgment begun? And I really believe that the judgment has begun. The Bible says in Romans chapter 15, verse 4, for whatsoever things were written aforetime were written for our learning, that we through patience and comfort of the scriptures might have hope. You know, God did not hide the sin of its leaders in the Old Testament. They were left there for an example of how God deals with those who rebel against God. We should learn by example what the scripture gives of how God dealt with those who turned their back on him. The Bible said that we might learn, that we might have patience and comfort through the scriptures, and that we might have hope. But again, America has not learned. In the book of Jude 1:7-8, Jude wrote this. He said, even as Sodom and Gomorrah and the cities about them in like manner, giving themselves over to fornication and going after strange flesh, are set for an example, suffering the vengeance of eternal fire. Likewise also these filthy dreamers defile the flesh, despise dominions, and speak evil of dignities. Let me tell you something. God judged Sodom and Gomorrah because of their sin, and now America is doing a worse sin. Look at this. In the book of Isaiah, chapter 26, verse number 9, the Bible says here, "With my soul have I desired thee in the night. Yea, with my spirit within me will I seek thee early." Listen to this. When thy judgments are in the earth, the inhabitants of the world will learn righteousness. See, God brings judgment to cause people to learn about his righteousness. And I really believe that America is due for the judgment of God. And I know that's a very harsh statement to give, but let me tell you something. The Bible commands us as the church to pray for those in authority that we might lead a quiet and peaceable life. You know, a lot of us had to say we have our head in the sand. We don't want to know what's going on because if we don't know, then we don't have to be bothered with it. But again, if we don't pray for this nation, pray for the leaders, America is steadily turning away from God. God's judgment is falling upon the land. Okay, I'm dealing with the fact, has America's judgment begun? I really believe that it has. Proverbs 26:2 says this, "As the bird by wandering, and as the swallows by flying, so the curse causeless shall not come." The curse or the judgment of God does not come without a cause. Something causes the judgment of God. And I believe what we have done in America, we are stoking the fire of God's judgment. We are poking God in his eye. We are mocking him. And as a result, the judgment of God is coming in the land. So I'm going to give you a few examples of this. Even our public schools, we have removed the Bible from the school. And as a result, something has replaced it. This is from a book called Public Education Against America. This is by Marlon Maddox. And it says, Public Education Against God. Listen to this. He said, "We discovered that students at the school were required to attend an intensive 3-week course in Islam that mandated that they learn the tenets of Islam, study the important figures of the Muslim faith, wear a robe, and read verses from the Quran. They had to memorize 25 Islamic terms and learn 6 Islamic Arab phrases, 20 Islamic proverbs, and the 5 pillars of the faith. They also had to study 10 key Islamic prophets and disciples. The students also had to pick a Muslim name out of a list of 30 and go on a make-believe journey called the Hajj to Mecca." Now, this was in California school system. This is in California school system. Now, you remove the Ten Commandments out, you remove God out of it, you move the Bible out, and it's going to be replaced by something. This is part of the California school system. Look at this next one here. This is from a book called Across the Centuries. This book here says, "From the beginning, you and your classmates will become Muslims. Dressing as Muslims and trying to be involved will increase your learning and enjoyment. Across the Centuries is the name of the textbooks used for the course. Described as a social studies history book, it has been adopted by the California school system." This book here is dealing with Muslim, teaching American students in the school how to be Muslims. You remove the Bible out, it's going to be replaced with something else. And again, this is part of the curriculum. Now, the way I know about this, because in one of my Bible studies, a lady in my Bible study came to me, she said, "Brother Perkins, my seventh grader child is being taught Islam in school. They are taught to, to recite the five pillars of the faith to become Muslims. Are they dressed like Muslims?" Listen, this is in California school system. "Then they were taught how to pray like Muslims. You know, they put the robe on. I mean, now you can't pray like you normally pray in school, like we used to pray in old days, but they're teaching these kids how to pray like the Muslims do." This is in California schools. Let me tell you something. We are living in some amazing times. Now, God judge a nation when they turn before God. When you have leaders that do things that are contrary to him, God judge. I'm going to give you a good example. This is 2 Kings chapter 24, verse 19, and this deals with Jehoiakim. He was a wicked ruler of Israel. The Bible says here in 2 Kings 24:19, talking about Jehoiakim, it says, "And he did that which was evil in the sight of the Lord, according to all that Jehoiakim had done. 2 Chronicles chapter 20, 36, verse 5, Jehoiakim was 25 years old when he began to reign. And he reigned 11 years in Jerusalem and did that which was evil in the sight of the Lord his God. Now, Jehoiakim, he did, I guess, you know, more evil than his predecessor, but he reigned for 11 years and he did evil in the sight of the Lord. Now he was the leader of Israel. So as a result of what he did, God judged Jehoiakim. This is Daniel chapter 1, verses 1 and 2. This is when Israel went into Babylonian captivity. Look at verse 1 and 2. The Bible says here, in the third year of the reign, Jehoiakim, king of Judah, came Nebuchadnezzar, king of Babylon, unto Jerusalem and besieged it. Why? And the Lord gave Jehoiakim, king of Judah, into his hand with part of the vessels of the house of God, which he carried into the land of Shinar or Babylon to the house of his God. And he brought the vessels into the treasure house of his God. God judged Jehoiakim because Jehoiakim, what he did, he did that which was evil. We think that America is so great that we're a superpower nation, that God would never judge us. Israel felt the same way until God judged them. God judged them because they turned their back on God. God judged them because they had wicked leaders. Listen, saints, we got to pray for those in authority that we might lead a quiet and peaceable life. Romans chapter 1, verse 18 and 20 says this, for the wrath of God or the anger of God is revealed from heaven against all ungodliness and unrighteousness of men who hold the truth in unrighteousness. Because that which is made known of God is made manifest in them. For God hath showed it unto them, for the invisible things of him from the creations of the world are clearly seen, being understood by the things that are made, even the eternal power and Godhead, so that they are without excuse. Romans 1 is so powerful, and I really believe that Romans 1 judgment has begun upon America. God is talking about, you know, he's been dealing with the nations, and God's creation testifies that he's God, but men, they don't want to keep God in their thinking. Look here at verses 21 through 23. Paul wrote, because that when they knew God, when the nation knew God, they glorified him not as God, neither were thankful, but became vain in their imaginations, and their foolish hearts were darkened. Professing themselves to be wise, they became fools, and changed the glory of the incorruptible God into an image made like a corruptible man, and to birds and four-footed beasts and creeping things. God is talking about what has happened to the nation when he turned a nation over to himself. Verse 24 through 26, Romans, it says, wherefore God also gave them up to uncleanness through the lust of their own hearts, to dishonor their own bodies between themselves, who changed the truth of God into a lie, and worshiped and served the creature more than the Creator, who is blessed forever. Amen. For this cause God gave them over to vile affections. For even the woman did change the natural use unto which is against nature. Listen, we're seeing the judgment of God being unleashed on the nation. God is turning us over to the lusts and the sins that the nation want. This is a judgment of God. Verse 27, 29 says, and likewise also men, leaving the natural use of the woman, burnt in their lusts one toward another, men with men working that which is unseemly, and receiving in themselves that recompense of their error which was met, even as they, here's the key, even as they did not like to retain God in their knowledge, God gave them over to a reprobate mind to do those things which are not convenient, being filled with all unrighteousness, fornication, wickedness, covetousness, maliciousness, full of envy, murders, debate, deceit, malignity, and whisperers. God is judging the nation. Now, I believe what we're seeing is the judgment of God upon this great nation. Now, I don't want to leave you just there, because there is hope for America. America's only hope is for God's mercy. Give your passage. We know this. 1 Timothy 2, 1 and 2. Paul wrote, for I exhort therefore that first of all supplication, prayers, and intercession and giving of thanks be made for all men, for kings, and for all that are in authority, that we may lead a quiet and peaceable life in all godliness and honesty. Now, Lord, we honor you, we glorify you, and we lift you up. I pray for those in authority, as your word declares, that we might lead a quiet and peaceable life. Now, Lord, I love you and I thank you this day for your mercy. To us belong the judgments, but I cry out for mercy. We love you now. We thank you now. In Jesus' name, amen.
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9: Well, welcome to Family Talk, the broadcast division of the Dr. James Dobson Family Institute. I'm Roger Marsh. Have you ever experienced a moment when God answered a prayer so precisely that you knew without a doubt he was at work? Well, God loves to bless his people like that, and oftentimes he chooses to do so through the generosity of others. On today's edition of Dr. James Dobson's Family Talk, you'll hear the conclusion of a conversation featuring Dr. Dobson and his friend Bruce Wilkinson. Bruce is a gifted teacher and author whose writing has reached millions, including his book, The Prayer of Jabez, which was one of the fastest-selling books in history. On today's Family Talk broadcast, he'll share some unforgettable stories about giving, obedience, and God's faithfulness. They're drawn from his book called The God Pocket. So now let's rejoin Dr. James Dobson and his conversation with his good friend, Dr. Bruce Wilkinson, right here on today's edition of Family Talk.
8: Bruce, thanks so much for being with us again. And we talked last time about money, about what the Bible says about money, and even more specifically, what Jesus said about money when he was on this earth. Now, let's go from the theological understanding, and I hope people got what you were saying, because there's just an awful lot there to think about. But to get practical with that, we come to your book, The God Pocket. But yeah, I want you to explain what the God Pocket is.
10: All right. Let me start with a question, Jim. Let's say that I lost my job, and I maxed out all my credit cards, and I have four kids home and my wife, and I don't have enough money for food, really. And I'm begging God, God, if you're up there, you got to give me money. And God sits on his throne, and he listens to all of our millions of requests, and he hears this young man praying for this. And God says, the answer is yes, give him the money. All right, now, peel away the veil between heaven and earth. How is God going to get the money to the young man? God could speak money into existence in heaven and let the dollar bills float down from heaven, but he doesn't. He could send an angel down with the money, but not one time in the Bible does he. But he could. If you study this biblically, how does God get money to a person who needs it? Answer.
8: It comes from other godly people.
10: That's right. Which means God must have a human partner for him to answer the person's prayer. That's a staggering thought. So the verse we talked about in the last program is mind-boggling. It's Proverbs 19:17. It says exactly what I'm saying. He that has compassion on the poor, meaning you give to the poor, lends to the Lord. Let me explain that. I was in Africa with my son, Dave, and I'd spoken all week to 20,000 leaders at the Dome in Johannesburg, 10,000 business professionals and 10,000 religious leaders. At the end of the week, Dave and I hurried back to the hotel to have a bowl of ice cream. It was 10 o'clock at night, and the place closed at 10. And we got there right before 10, sat down on a little table, and I said to the waitress, I said, ma'am, my son and I ran over here from the Dome. Can we get two bowls of ice cream? She says, oh, I'm so sorry. The kitchen's closed, but we have some old gray decaf coffee. Would you like some? I said, oh, man, we really did hurry over here. Could you possibly reconsider? And she saw me and my son, and she says, well, okay. So she turns, Jim, to go back to the kitchen. And God, I don't know how God does this, Jim, but God said to me very clearly, give her a big tip. Now, I already do give people a big tip. And I'm sitting there thinking, how much? And I had been to the bank at the beginning of the week to get South African money. And my son's opposite me, and he leans over. He said, Dad, we're supposed to give that lady a really big tip. I almost fell off the chair. I said, Dave, what are you talking about? He said, no. And, Dad, you're supposed to give her the tip. He's like a son, right?
11: Yeah. Had you shared that with
10: him? No, I was just kind of sitting there thinking. So I said to Dave, do you know how much? He said, no. So I'm exhausted from the week, and I'm befuddled. And I have my cash in my front left pocket. I take out the South African rand, and I'm just wondering, do I give her 20 rand, or I give her 10, or it's only two bowls of ice cream. And I give up. And I took this wad. It was a big wad of South African rand. It was a lot of money. I folded it in half, and she came over to me, and I said to her, ma'am, you were so kind to get Dave and me some ice cream. We want to give you an extra tip. And I quickly stuck it in her apron pocket. I didn't want my son to see how much I was giving her, and I didn't want her to see how much I was giving. And I felt very uncomfortable. Well, Dave and I are eating our ice cream. Now, Jim, this really explains what I mean with this. She comes back a few minutes later crying, and she stands right next to the table, and she says, you know Jesus. And I looked at her, and there was no Bible on the table. I didn't wear a collar or anything. And I said, why would you say that? Because he's the only one who knows. He's the only one who knows what. I'm by myself. I have a little baby, and the tips have been terrible, and I haven't paid my rent. And my landlord told me this morning that if I don't have the entire amount for my rent for the 2 months I'm behind, he's taking everything I own out of the one room I rent, throwing it on the dirt, and throwing me and my baby out. And she said, on the way, I took three buses to get here. And I said to God, if you love me and if you love my baby, then give me the money for the rent tonight. And she takes out this wad and she's crying. She said, only Jesus knew. That's exactly how much I owed him. Now, see, she didn't thank me for the money. Why not? It wasn't my money.
11: She thanked Jesus for it.
10: Because she knew who gave it.
11: Now, that's a very important point in your book, that when you give what you don't owe, because it wouldn't be a gift if you owed it, and you recognize a need in someone, or the Lord gives you that little nudge, you're opening their heart not to you, but to the Lord.
10: That's right. And Jim, so few people today understand what you and I have just said, that God is actively hunting for people that he can partner with to deliver a financial. And, you know, to her, if I said to you, what was this tonight? You know what she'd say. That was a miracle for me. Well, how come it was a miracle? Because she knew that it was her last moment, because the whole restaurant was closing. And she was going to have to get on, go those three buses, go back and get there probably at home 11:30 at midnight and be kicked out. Now, Jim, when you begin to understand how heaven and earth cooperate, do you realize how many amazing experiences you can have? Because there's so few people who will partner with God. That's what the God Pocket book is all about. It teaches you, how does it actually work?
11: Bruce, I believe everything you just said because I grew up with it. And my father was such a godly man. And I watched him follow that principle. And my dad was an evangelist. And in those days, you know, he drove an old car, maybe 1,000 miles to hold a revival meeting someplace. And and there wasn't a lot of money given, and it was all free will. And on the last night, my dad would come down to the end of that 10-day service. A lot of people had found the Lord. He had a wonderful gift of leading people to the Lord. And he would notice that the pastor's kids didn't have coats for winter. And he would take what they gave him.
10: Oh.
11: And he would give it to the pastor and also raise a little love offering for him. Then he would drive home. And my mother would meet him in the living room. And I can see it. I've got it videotaped in my mind. And she would come and greet him. And she would throw her arms around him and welcome him home. And so would I. I was an only child. And I was watching all this. And eventually the subject would come up. How much did they pay you? And my dad would grin. And she would say, I know. You gave it all away, didn't you? And he would say, this pastor was in such need, you know, and their kids didn't have good shoes, and I couldn't take the money, and I gave it. But the Lord will take care of us. I watched that. I saw it. And inevitably, we ran out of money, too. And I remember a time in particular where this very thing had happened. Mm-hmm. And the next morning, my folks were talking about our financial needs, and then we went into my little bedroom and closed the door. I don't know why. And my dad would pray. And he would say, Lord, you told us that if we would be generous with your people in our good times, that you would help us when we had a need. And we have a need now. And that we look to you to help us meet it. And money came.
10: Yes.
11: And on one occasion, about 2 days later, $1,200 came in an envelope, and that was a lot. That was a half a year's salary, and it would come. And so my dad followed that principle, the principle you're talking about, all the way through. And then he had a heart attack, and as it turned out, he wasn't going to live very long. And he and my mother were in the bedroom. She was getting dressed. They were going someplace, and he was already dressed, and he was lying on the bed. And I wasn't there. My mother told me about this. And she looked over at him, and he was crying. And she said, why are you crying? And he said, well, it's the strangest thing. I was lying here on the bed. I wasn't praying or anything. The Lord spoke to me. And she said, well, what did he say? And he said, he told me something about you.
10: Oh,
11: and she said, then you are going to tell me. And he said, well, it was the strangest thing. I was just lying here, and the Lord said he was going to take care of you.
10: Oh, see.
11: And I worried about my parents when one of them died or when my dad couldn't work because they didn't accumulate anything. My dad gave most of it away. Mm-hmm. And he said, the Lord's going to take care of you. He died 3 days later. And I was, being the only child, the only son, I had responsibility for the finances, and I got into their records and didn't have anything. And they owned a house that wasn't paid for, but it was worth $45,000, and that's all the money that my mother had. And in a few years, she had Parkinson's. And she required $50,000 a year in 24-hour-a-day care. This was a long time ago. And where was that going to come from? Mm. And my grandfather had given some stock in Coca-Cola to my dad. And it had just burgeoned. It had really grown enormously. And I never had to give $1 to my mother. Every bill.
10: Isn't that just like God, Jim?
11: Oh, every bill was paid.
10: Mm.
11: And I inherited money from

0: It doesn't go to waste. It not only helps the person you give it to, but it also blesses them and says, go thou and do likewise.
1: Mm-hmm. It does.
0: Now, Bruce, something happened that is relevant to what we're talking about today. Mm-hmm. And I wasn't sure what direction we were going, but you came in to my office in preparation for this broadcast, and you told me a story of something that just happened. Share it with our listeners.
1: Oh, my.
0: The truth now, I promise.
1: I was at a banquet just outside of San Jose in California in a town called Dublin, and they had 500 people come of all different denominations, all to celebrate a pro-life center. And this pro-life center had sonogram machines, ultrasound machines, and they were desperate for some funds. And God dramatically moved. There were 500 people, and that they gave $445,000.
0: Unbelievable.
1: And when people were leaving, and I was signing books for them, a lady comes up out of the blue. And I had told the people, because I knew of their love and respect for you, I said, because at the banquet topic, I said, you know, I'm going to enjoy seeing Dr. Dobson tomorrow for lunch. And I said, we've been friends a long time. And people applauded because they love what you've done. And this lady comes up and says, she slides this piece of paper across the table, Jim. It's never happened to me. She says, would you give this to Dr. Dobson? Well, I thought it was going to be a note. And I looked at it, and it wasn't a note. It was a check. And I said, this is a check. Yes. Is this for Dr. Dobson? Yes, it's for the ministry, because I really believe in what he's doing. You would. What, do you want to write a note for this? No, I think he knows who I am, and I just want to bless what he does. And she smiled, and she left. And so here I am. I come down for lunch for you, and I've never, ever delivered a big check like that to somebody. And I said, Jim, do you think this will cover lunch today?
0: And it was $1,000.
1: Yes, it was.
0: Unbelievable.
1: You know, as you're listening and being ministered to, I mean, who couldn't have been ministered to by his story? He just shared about his dad and his mom and the giving. But, you know, wouldn't it be great if there was, I don't know, 1,000 ladies like that who just today sent in $1,000. Right enough. Jim, I can't thank you enough, but I want more people to know. Here's a gift.
0: Bruce, do you realize that the majority of the people listening to us will think that is a setup, that all of this entire conversation has been driving in that direction? Hey, tell them that's not true.
1: That's not true, and I didn't even give you eye contact, did you? I looked away because I didn't want you waving at me. Friends, this is my idea. Why do I feel this way? Because these ministries that you are listening to, it's just like the banquet last night, you know, that one of us gets up and speaks and ministers. You've been getting up and speaking and ministering on the radio for years and years and years and years and years. And people, if they only knew how much it costs just to buy a half an hour on a radio station, they would say, oh my goodness. So my encouragement to you is from another leader. I didn't ask Jim because I didn't want him to have the possibility of saying, don't do that. I just went ahead and did it and hope they don't edit it out.
0: Bruce, you have changed your specific daily responsibility. You Walk Through the Bible to be the largest seminar teaching ministry in the world. Mm-hmm. And now you're doing something else that I find really interesting, and it's not unrelated to what you're talking about right here. Mm-hmm. What is that passion?
1: You know, Jim, this is something that's been your passion. And it's surprising to Darlene and me a lot. God directed us to the original God pocket, which is the womb of a woman that God gives birth to a miracle in. You know, Planned Parenthood's budget's over $1 billion. And you know what? Believe it or not, that individuals and foundations give as much to Planned Parenthood as the government does.
0: It's hard to believe.
1: It is hard to believe. And so we're out there helping these crisis pregnancy centers. I will have spoken at 87 different crisis pregnancy center banquets. And God's just blessing. I think, honestly, Jim, people are rising.

0: up in ways I've never seen. They're giving huge amounts of money for publicity and advertising and being open on the weekend and buy another sonogram machine.
1: And you've got a little booklet that you carry in your pocket. You got it open now that lists what has happened in recent days.
0: We were in Bowie, Maryland. The Lord moved the people, and they gave $622,000 at the banquet. Then to Dallas, Texas.
1: That's unheard of.
0: It is unheard of. It is a movement of God, Jim. You were talking earlier when we met lunch about the days when God's Spirit just opened doors.
1: Yeah.
0: And you can't explain. You stand there with your mouth open.
1: Yeah.
0: That's what's happening here. God, I think, said in heaven, it's enough of my babies. It's enough. No more. And next year, I honestly believe that all of the work that you and all of these centers have been doing, I think it's going to split open. Honestly, I do. Next year. This is an era that calls for greatness from each of us to rise up and do things that we would have never imagined ourselves doing because this era, this time we're living, demands it from us.
1: Bruce, I have loved this time talking to you. It's been so inspirational, and it always is when you come. Thank you for being with us. Thank you for the God Pocket and the concept of giving, and I believe a lot of people are going to be touched.
0: Thank you, Jim, and bless you. Keep standing for the truth, my friend.
1: Ooh, we love you.
0: You too.
2: 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Well, I'm Roger Marsh, and on behalf of all of us here at Family Talk and the Dr. James Dobson Family Institute, thanks so much for listening today. 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
3: Did you know that an American woman wrote a poem that ended up changing American history? This is Gary Bauer in Washington, D.C. with an American moment. The year was in 1861, and a poet, Julia Ward Howe, who was also an abolitionist, came to Washington, D.C. Her purpose was really simple. She wanted to encourage the Northern troops that were in camps all around the city, protecting it during the war. As she walked among the men giving her encouragement, she noticed that many of them were singing the same song from one campfire to the next, John Brown's Body. John Brown was an abolitionist too, a radical abolitionist, and he was killed in a military confrontation a couple of years before that. After a long day of encouraging the troops, Howe went back to Washington, D.C. to her hotel the Willard Hotel, actually. That hotel's still in Washington, D.C. It's just a block from the White House. She went to her room, and she dropped into bed, tired from what she had done during the day. But in the middle of the night, she suddenly woke up. There were these words bouncing around in her head. She knew they were important, so she grabbed a piece of paper and wrote them down, and then fell back to sleep. The next morning, when she woke up from the morning sun, she wondered whether she had dreamt all of that, but no, there was the paper on a stand next to the bed. She picked it up and started reading it, and she was astonished at what she had written. The words were powerful, but then she noticed something else. The words also fit completely into the tune of John Brown's body. In the months ahead, the words of John Brown's body faded away, and the poem that she wrote replaced them. And instead of the song being called John Brown's Body, it was now called the Battle Hymn of the Republic. You probably remember the words. Let me just give you the last verse. In the beauty of the lilies, Christ was born across the sea with a glory in his bosom that transfigures you and me. As he died to make men holy, let us die to make men free while God is marching on. Those words inspired the Union troops, and some historians believe it helped contribute to the North winning the Civil War and ending the scourge of slavery. I believe, in addition to that, as do others, that those weren't really just the poet's words, that they were dictated to her by the God of the Bible, who wanted an end to slavery. This is Gary Bauer in Washington, D.C. for the James Dobson Family Institute with this American moment.
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12: In today's broadcast, we move into chapter 9 in the book of Revelation. In this chapter, the fifth and sixth trumpets are sounded, and we're going to look at the judgments that follow them. The fifth trumpet brings locusts that sting like scorpions, and the sixth trumpet brings 200 million horsemen, unlike any horsemen we have ever seen, and they bring death. Now, this can be difficult, but there is much that we can learn from it. So let's listen in.
13: Turn in our Bibles to Revelation chapter 9, title of our study this morning, Heaven and Hell. We read in Revelation 9:1, then the fifth angel sounded. And I saw a star fallen from heaven to the earth. To him was given the key to the bottomless pit. And he opened the bottomless pit, and smoke arose out of the pit like the smoke of a great furnace. So the sun and the air were darkened because of the smoke of the pit. Then out of the smoke, locusts came upon the earth, and to them was given power as the scorpions of the earth have power. They were commanded not to harm the grass of the earth or any green thing or any tree, but only those men who do not have the seal of God on their foreheads. And they were not given authority to kill them, but to torment them for 5 months. Their torment was like the torment of a scorpion when it strikes a man. And in those days, men will seek death and not find it. They will desire to die, and death will flee from them. The shake of the locust was like horses prepared for battle. On their heads were crowns of something like gold, and their faces were like the faces of men. And they had hair like women's hair, and their teeth were like lions' teeth. And they had breastplates like breastplates of iron, and the sound of their wings was like the sound of chariots with many horses running into battle. They had tails like scorpions, and there were stings in their tails. Their power was to hurt men 5 months, and they had as king over them the angel of the bottomless pit, whose name in Hebrew is Abaddon, but in Greek he has the name Apollyon. One woe is past. Behold, still two more woes are coming after these things. Our last chapter concluded with an angel proclaiming, woe, woe, woe. The first four trumpets had blown. There was devastation on the earth. Much of it looked like it could have been natural. And we've seen in the judgments thus far the fulfillment of Jesus' warnings that there would be famines and pestilence and earthquakes and wars and rumors of wars. And he said all those things, the beginning of sorrows, the birth pangs that would ultimately lead to the judgment, that will ultimately lead to the answer to our prayer, your kingdom come, your will be done on earth as it is in heaven. Now, as we get into the latter trumpet judgments, and this is the second series of judgments, seven seals under the seventh seal, the trumpets, at the blowing of the seventh trumpet, the vials will be poured out. And so we're in that center section. I don't believe we're yet at the middle of the tribulation, but we're right near the middle, almost to that point where, well, we'll see it as we get into the interlude between the trumpets and the vials, that we're at that point where things begin to take, well, they're pretty bad, but they begin to take an amazingly radical turn for the worse. Now, ours, and you should know this, our generation has a fascination with the supernatural. Millions of people are, I believe, motivated by the desire to experience something beyond the day-to-day drudgery of a godless experience. They try to fill that spiritual void with satanic substitutes instead of connecting with the God who made them and loves them and sent his son to die for them. The cults and the occult prey on the innocent and ignorant. So if you don't know anything about the Bible, well, you're an easy target for the enemy of your soul, for the one who would destroy and devastate you. As you get to know the Bible, well, you're protected from those kinds of things. And so the cults and occults, they prey on the innocent and ignorant. I believe some trying to make peace with the past, others trying to figure out the present or the future. And so people begin rather innocently getting involved in things that actually lead them away from the truth, away from the foundation, away from the security of the scriptures. It can start simply. You just want to know what's going to happen. And so, well, your friend's into their horoscope and, you know, well, I don't know much about astrology, but why not? Hey, think it through for a moment. How bizarre is the idea that everyone born on this date is going to have a similar experience today? Unless that experience is we're all going to get up today and get dressed and have breakfast and It's kind of vague like that anyway, if you've ever looked into it. Am I saying that an astrology or you know, reading your horoscope is demonic? Yeah, I am. I'm not saying you're involved in demonism, but here's what I am trying to say, is if it's leading you away from the one who actually knows and controls the future, if it's leading you to rely on the nonsense that's there in the paper, and here's the greatest danger. You may be solid in the word, and you might look at that stuff and say, oh, I just kind of do it for fun. It's like the fortune cookies, you know, that we get at the restaurant. Well, here's the problem. You might just be doing it for fun, but other people who aren't rooted in the scripture that don't know the Lord or don't know the word, they may say, well, you look at your horoscope, why shouldn't I look at my horoscope? And so it can begin so innocently and yet lead somewhere actually devastating. Well, you know, horoscopes based on astrology. Astrology is not a science. You want to get into the stars, get into astronomy. Or you want to get into the stars, read the Bible. You know, the Bible says God created the stars and he placed them and he named them. And so you can learn a lot about the stars in the Bible, but you can't learn anything about your life from the stars. Well, that's just one small area. It does lead people away from the light, away from the truth, further into the darkness. In the darkness, there are much more serious issues: witchcraft, voodoo, seances, spirit guides, drug-induced out-of-body experiences, astral projection. All of them involve demonic deception. All of them lead people away from the truth. And if you check with people or interact with people that are into these things, man, it leads to depression, it leads to oppression, it can lead to possession and ultimately to destruction. Well, Revelation 9, it's a warning for those who say silly things like, I think hell's right on this earth. You ever say anything like that or hang with somebody who did? I remember in my college years, we used to sit around and say the stupidest things, and we'd go, oh, that's really heavy. That's profound, man. And we were idiots, and we were saying things that were idiotic, and we thought we were so brilliant and so bright. Hell on earth? Listen, anybody who says, I think hell's right on earth hasn't read the Bible. Because hell is much worse than anything happening on this earth, as bad as things are. But what we read in Revelation 9, well, it is a picture of the future. And the truth is, the earth will, at this point in history, yet future, become a living hell. Now, Revelation 9 begins to deal in the area of the demonic, and there's been influences so far, but I share all of this with you to say that beyond any sci-fi movie ever created, I mean, we have these demon-possessed mutant locusts from the pit of hell coming out and stinging people who want to die, but they can't kill themselves. There's no script or no movie I'm aware of that comes close to the reality of what Scripture actually describes. Well, in any case, we read first angel had sounded, and then the second, and the third, and fourth, and now we're up to the fifth of the seven trumpets. Note again how John receives this information. He hears and he sees. So he hears the fifth angel sound, and he sees, he says, verse 1, a star fallen from heaven to earth. Now, Jesus, at one point, when his disciples come back, he'd sent them out to minister in his stead, to heal the sick and to cast out demons and do all these things. And they came back all excited about the fact that the demons were subject to them. And he says, listen, rejoice not in that, but rejoice that your name is in the book of life. He's saying it isn't about what you're doing or what you're experiencing. It's about the reality that, well, you know me and that your name is in the book of life. And so Jesus does tell them, I saw Satan fall like a star from heaven. I saw Satan fall like lightning from heaven is his exact quote. And so this is just a reference to that reality. Satan and all of the angels created by God and for God. Many of the angels, when Satan rebelled, rebelled with him. We call them demons now. They're in his demon downline, as it were. And so what we're looking at here is John getting a picture, a revelation of the one who fell from heaven. How did he fall? Why did he fall? Isaiah 14 said he decided to exalt himself. Ezekiel 28 says the very same thing. He began to say, I will, and I will, and I will. And God said, no, you won't. And then he suggested the same thing to Eve. You can be like God. And she fell for it and sinned as a result of it. Well, in any case, we've seen stars thus far in the book of Revelation. And ordinarily, we take a star to be a star unless he tells us otherwise. And here he says, I saw a star falling from heaven to him. So this star is no ordinary star. This star is a person, a personality, a him. He's a living being, and he's given the key to the bottomless pit. Now, see and take note, verse 1 mentions both heaven and the bottomless pit. Heaven, and there are four different words that are used for heaven in Scripture. There are actually four words that are used for hell in Scripture. Of the four that would speak of heaven, well, we have the atmospheric heavens. That's where the birds fly, where we breathe air. You know, that's right around us. And then we have the starry heavens. That's where the stars and the moon and the sun and all of those things are out there. And then we have the third heaven. That's where John is when all this is taking place. That's where Paul says he was caught up and had revelations that were unlawful to even express, impossible to even communicate. And then there's the new heavens. We read of those at the end of Revelation, Revelation 21 and further in and on. Well, when it comes to hell, in the Old Testament, it's Sheol. You might remember when Jonah was in the belly of the fish. It said he cried out to the Lord out of Sheol. Now, we don't know if Jonah died and went to hell and then, you know, God resurrected him, or if being in the belly of the fish was close enough for him. It's sort of like, I think hell's right in this fish. And maybe not, and maybe so. But the bottom line is he thought he was in hell. And he said, out of Sheol I cried, and the Lord heard me. In the New Testament, it's Hades. So Sheol in the old, Hades in the new. And then there's Gehenna. We'll read of it at the end of the book of Revelation. That's where death and hell themselves are cast into outer darkness or the lake of fire. And then there's one more word, and it's Tartarus. It's translated in the scriptures, the abyss or the abuso or, well, the bottomless pit. Now, track with me on this for a moment. In order for something to be bottomless, and if it's truly in the earth, as this tells us it is, it would have to be at the center of the earth. And here's why. If you're at the center of the earth, there's no more down. Anywhere you go, any direction you go, you're going up and moving out. And so he's describing a real place. Heaven is a real place. Hell is a real place. And it's important that we know that, because the Bible teaches that we're all on a path leading to one or the other. You are either today on a road that will lead you ultimately to heaven and all the blessings God's planned and purposed for you, or you're on a road that's leading you to destruction, to hell, a real place. And by the way, this particular one, we read it's the bottomless pit. A key is given to this particular fallen angel. Who had that key? Well, Revelation 1:18, Jesus says, I have the keys to death and Hades. This pit is simply in the, you know, bottom of Hades, as it were. And so what's happening is this is the place where the departed fallen angels, those demons, those devils that rebelled against God, have been imprisoned and are going to be released at this point, yet future, as we read here in the book of Revelation. Well, there is something else. If you're familiar with the story of Legion in the New Testament, remember the guy that was so demon-possessed that he said, well, my name's Legion because we are many. And in the midst of that particular story, and it comes out of Luke 8, I got to read you just something. Jesus says, what's your name? They say, Legion. Many demons had entered him, and they begged him that he would not command them to go into the abyss. What's that saying? That the demons understood that Jesus was going to, at some point, confine them in this bottomless pit, in the abyss, in Tartarus. And they beg him, don't do it yet. don't do it now. They begged that they might be cast instead into a herd of swine that was there nearby, and Jesus granted their wish. They went into the swine. The swine went off the cliff, went down into the water and drowned, and somebody somewhere pointed out that, well, first case of deviled ham in Scripture, so not a theological issue, but still interesting if you're into all that. But anyway, this is the place, by the way, on a more serious note, Revelation 20, where Satan will be incarcerated for 1,000 years. During the millennial reign of Christ, Satan is bound. He's put into Tartarus, into the bottomless pit. And there we're told he's chained, that he could deceive the nations no more during those 1,000 years. One last thing. The judgments here begin at the throne of God. We made mention of this last time. But the destroyers come from the pit of hell. And if that seems bizarre to you, just know this. Some, like Habakkuk in the Old Testament, pondered, how could you use the wicked to punish the righteous? The answer to that question, there are no righteous. No one has ever lived a right and righteous life in the sight of God except his only begotten Son, Jesus. And if you have the righteousness of Christ, that has been imputed to you, that has been imparted to you, it's an acceptable rightness, and that's all righteousness means. It's rightness in the sight of God. But no one inherently possesses that kind of righteousness. And so when God judges, and really Habakkuk was asking about how could you use people like the Babylonians against the children of Israel? Because the children of Israel were in rebellion. And that's what's happening here. And as we look at Revelation 9, men are continuing in their resistance to God, the rebellion against God. The goodness of God has failed to bring them to repentance. The judgment of God has failed to bring them to repentance. So he continues to pour out his judgment and to reach out his hand, offering forgiveness. Well, out of the smoke, we read in verse 3, locusts came upon the earth. Now, locusts are a devastating creature. Back in the 1870s in Nebraska, there was a swarm of locusts that was 30 miles long and 100 miles wide. They went through the state. They ate everything that could be eaten. They just devastated for miles and hundreds of miles. And so for the Jews and even for us to just read of locusts, we realize, hey, they can be really dangerous. They could be really trouble. But these locusts are, well, a bit unusual if you've paid attention, if you were even, considering what we looked at as we read through. These locusts came from out of the pit. That sort of sets them apart. It says they came upon the earth. To them was given power as the scorpions of the earth have power. They were commanded not to harm the grass or the earth or any green thing or any tree, but only those men who do not have the seal of God on their foreheads. Now, we know from the Proverbs that the locusts have no king. But we're told that the one who opens the pit is king over these locusts. And we're also told that these locusts are, well, they're given power and they're commanded what they can do and what they can't do. Now, take note, they don't act like ordinary locusts because they don't eat what locusts eat. In fact, it says they come to inflict torment and torture only on those who do not have the seal of God on their foreheads. Now, don't worry if you're a believer here today about getting that seal. I think we talked about this at some length when we looked at the 144,000 who were sealed, because the seal that happens to the 144,000 and their forehead, it protects them during the time of tribulation. And here's one of the many evidences of that protection. You as a believer, though, have already been sealed with the Holy Spirit. Ephesians tells us that we've been sealed with the Holy Spirit until the day of redemption. So we don't have to worry about these kinds of things. Well, their origin then, first clue that these are no ordinary locusts. Their power is given to them. They inflict terrible pain. It says the pain like a scorpion on those men they attack. And they're commanded not to devour grass or trees. They discriminate even among the men that they are tormenting. If you have the mark, you're secure. and that will be the 144,000 from the 12 tribes of Israel, 12,000 from each tribe. They will be sealed by the Lord. They'll be witnessing for the Lord. They'll be protected by the Lord. And so when this judgment falls, it doesn't affect them. That's important. We talked, I think, last time about Egypt and how when the plagues fell in Egypt, that there was darkness on one side, but there was light in the camp of the Israelites, that there was judgment here and there was protection here. And we see the same thing will happen during the tribulation and during this particular portion of the tribulation. Now, we read in verse 5, they were not given authority to kill them, but to torment them for 5 months. We know Satan comes to steal, to kill, and destroy. So we would expect his demonic downline to be into the same thing. But remember, God is the one that limits what's going to happen here. And if you're unsure about how that works, read the book of Job, because God allowed Satan at Job, but limited at any given point what Satan could do to Job. And the same thing is taking place here. These locusts from the pit of hell, these demon-possessed mutant locusts, or these demons in the form of locusts, they sting like a scorpion. Now, in the Middle East, there is a scorpion that stings, I'm told, and I'm grateful that I've only been told it and don't know it by personal experience, but I'm told it is the most painful sting of any creature on the earth. So they would have read this and thought, man, that's going to be horrible. And they're commanded again, and they listen and they obey. Even though they're in rebellion, they still cannot go further than God allows. The torment lasts 5 months. It's like the torment of a scorpion. And in those days, verse 6 says, death will take a holiday. It says, men will seek death and they will not find it. They will desire to die, but death will flee from them. I can't imagine what that is going to be like. And I'm just grateful we're not going to be a part of the scene. But it says men are actually going to try to kill themselves and they won't be able to do so. Now, there are a couple simple and possible scenarios. I can't tell you with any absolute certainty that why they can't kill themselves, but we can be certain that this is telling us they won't be able to. Now, I do know that for the 5 months, God will be giving them opportunity to repent. It's not his will any perish, and that would include these even at this point, but all come to repentance. The enemy is going to be trying to destroy them and to devastate them and inflict as much pain as he can upon them, because that's what he delights in. But here's the deal. If they're demon-possessed, and that's certainly a possibility at that time, well, the demons would control them, torment them, torture them, but not allow them to kill themselves. It could be more supernatural as far as God preventing it. But in any case, death takes a 5-month holiday and then returns at the blowing of the next trumpet with a vengeance.
12: There's nothing in this section of Revelation that I would ever want to stitch on a pillow or hang on my wall. We must understand that there is nothing pretty about God's judgment. Too many pay no attention to it, unconcerned about it. And whether those people live to see these events or die before they happen, God's judgment is going to be more frightening than anything they have ever experienced in their lives. But there is a comfort I find in this chapter, and that's in verse 4. It says, they were commanded not to harm the grass of the earth or any green thing or any tree, but only those men who do not have the seal of God on their foreheads. Here I am reminded what God's seal on us does. It keeps us from his judgment. 2 Corinthians 1, 21 and 22 read, now he who establishes us with you in Christ and has anointed us is God, who also has sealed us and given us the Spirit in our hearts as a guarantee. Now, I can't read these chapters in Revelation and not be saddened, but I also know that God's judgment is unavoidable and necessary. I'm just so very thankful that I was sealed by God before any of this began, so that I will not have to face it myself. And this begs the question, do you want to see anyone face this? Well, if no, then perhaps you need to share the Lord with them, the one who can seal them just as he has sealed you.
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0: Jesus Christ has been talking with the Jews about his heavenly Father. Now we continue reading from the Bible, John 8:28. So Jesus said, "When you lift up the Son of Man, then you will know that I am he, and I do nothing on my own initiative, but I speak these things as the Father taught me. And he who sent me is with me. He has not left me alone, for I always do the things that are pleasing to him." As he spoke these things, many came to believe in him. So Jesus was saying to those Jews who had believed him, "If you continue in my word, then you are truly disciples of mine, and you will know the truth, and the truth will make you free." They answered him, "We are Abraham's descendants and have never yet been enslaved to anyone. How is it that you say, 'You will become free'?" Jesus answered them, "Truly, truly, I say to you, everyone who commits sin is the slave of sin. The slave does not remain in the house forever. The Son does remain forever. So if the Son makes you free, you will be free indeed. I know that you are Abraham's descendants, yet you seek to kill me, because my word has no place in you. I speak the things which I have seen with my Father. Therefore, you also do the things which you heard from your father." They answered and said to him, "Abraham is our father." Jesus said to them, "If you are Abraham's children, do the deeds of Abraham. But as it is, you are seeking to kill me, a man who has told you the truth, which I heard from God. This Abraham did not do. You are doing the deeds of your father." They said to him, "We were not born of fornication. We have one father, God." Jesus said to them, "If God were your father, you would love me, for I proceeded forth and have come from God, for I have not even come on my own initiative, but he sent me. Why do you not understand what I am saying? It is because you cannot hear my word. You are of your father, the devil, and you want to do the desires of your father. He was a murderer from the beginning and does not stand in the truth because there is no truth in him. Whenever he speaks a lie, he speaks from his own nature, for he is a liar and the father of lies. But because I speak the truth, you do not believe me. Which one of you convicts me of sin? If I speak truth, why do you not believe me? He who is of God hears the words of God. For this reason you do not hear them, because you are not of God." The Jews answered and said to him, "Do we not say rightly that you are a Samaritan and have a demon?" Jesus answered, "I do not have a demon, but I honor my Father, and you dishonor me. But I do not seek my glory. There is one who seeks and judges. Truly, truly, I say to you, if anyone keeps my word, he will never see death." The Jews said to him, "Now we know that you have a demon. Abraham died, and the prophets also, and you say, 'If anyone keeps my word, he will never taste of death.' Surely you are not greater than our father Abraham, who died. The prophets died too. Whom do you make yourself out to be?" For more info about this ministry, our website is the-word.info. Once again, the-word.info. Reading the Word of God without comment, this is Nicholas Hope.
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0: All Scripture is for us, but not all Scripture is to us. That's one of Dr. J. Vernon McGee's unforgettable statements. And you'll hear it again as we continue our study in Matthew 5. It's really a simple distinction, but it changes everything when you open the Bible and ask, what is God saying and how does it apply? Well, as the Bible bus keeps rolling, let's hear what God's doing around the world in the hearts of those who join us, this time in Spanish. Maritza in Venezuela writes, your words are very true. I am fascinated by your biblical studies. Little by little, I am learning. Little by little. That's how God builds us, isn't it? Little by little, quietly, steadily, and faithfully. Isabel in Spain shares this about La Fuente de la Vida. That's TTB in European Spanish. Your program is spectacular. Every morning I listen, which I find very instructive, and I encourage everyone to continue doing so because, as the name of the program says, the water of life is what allows us to maintain faith. Thank you very much for all your dedication and effort. Well, I love it. The water of life is flowing, and it is flowing through apps, radios, and so many other ways, right into homes around the world. And then listen to Sergio. He's in Guatemala. I remember when I was young, I would leave home very early for school. When I returned, my mother had gone to work, but in her little corner of the dining room table, I would see pages of notes underlined and highlighted. Later, when I got married, I saw those booklets again in my mother-in-law's house, also full of diagrams, notes, and underlined parts. These were her notes and outlines from your ministry. These are testimonies of women who heard, studied, and appreciated searching the scriptures as they traveled in the Bible bus. Now in retirement, I have the opportunity to listen to Radio Cultural in Guatemala City. I have completed my first journey through the Holy Scriptures. It has truly been a wonderful trip, which I am enthusiastically preparing to begin again. I want to share with you that along the way, I have invited several people to join the study. It is somewhat disappointing because they have not accepted the invitation. However, my wife has been more successful. It is shocking to me to see the spiritual hunger of the friends she has invited to listen and how God has provided nourishment. Every morning, we download the audio and the PDF file with the study of the day and send it to him by WhatsApp. Thus, when he moves to a place with good signal, these files are downloaded to his phone, and he can enjoy feeding his soul with the study of the Word in the place and time that he has available. Keep going, brethren. The road is difficult and the trials are many, but the Word of God goes where he wills, to the person he selects, in the way he allows, and to accomplish the purpose he desires. He will grow the fruit, and undoubtedly he will give the reward. Well, isn't that a great picture? Generations marked by underlined passages and now digital files traveling by WhatsApp into signal-starved places. The Word really does find a way, doesn't it? Well, you know, we'd love to hear your story too, so why don't you send it to us through the feedback section of our app, or you can always email us. That's simple, BibleBus@ttb.org. Or you can write to Box 7100, Pasadena, California, 91109. In Canada, Box 25325, London, Ontario, N6C6B1. And then you can even leave us a voicemail at 1-800-65-BIBLE. Let's pray. Heavenly Father, thank you that your Word moves wherever you send it. Open our eyes as we study, Lord, and give us a hunger for your truth and the courage to share it. Accomplish your purposes through your living Word. In Jesus' name, amen. Let's turn to Matthew 5 as we go through the Bible with Dr. J. Vernon McGee.
1: Now we come to the so-called Sermon on the Mount. It's in Matthew 5, 6, and 7, and you'll find excerpts of it in the other Gospels. I do not think that our Lord gave it just one time. I think he gave it on many occasions. He repeated, as you know, a great deal of the truths that he gave. He would repeat parables. He would repeat on several occasions great truths. And Dr. Luke speaks of the fact that he gave this down on the plain, and he has only a portion of it. And very frankly, I'm sure Matthew only carries a part of the Sermon on the Mount. I believe that our Lord gave a great deal more than you have here, but this is given for our learning, our understanding today. Now, there are two things I'd like to say. One is that the far right and the far left are not confined to politics. We have in the exposition of Scripture today among theologians, we have the far left and the far right. And it's not revealed in a more vivid manner than in the understanding of the Sermon on the Mount. Now, the liberal theologian, he's the far left, he treats the Sermon on the Mount as the gospel, and he acts, even if he doesn't say it, as if it were the only important part of Scripture. I played handball quite a few years ago with a very liberal preacher. He became, I think, rather famous after that as a leader of the liberal wing. He told me one day that all he needed in the Bible was the Sermon on the Mount. And he went so far as to say that all he needed was the golden rule over in the 12th verse of the 7th chapter. Therefore, all things whatsoever ye would that men should do to you, do ye even so to them, for this is the law and the prophets. Now, may I say, that sounds very good. It's very pious, and it's pious drivel to talk like that. The question is not whether you feel that the Sermon on the Mount is your religion. The question is, are you living it, brother? That's the important thing. And we'll have something to say about that a little later on. This is an extreme viewpoint, but it actually is representative of a very large segment of liberalism today. And will you listen to me very carefully now? The content of the Christian gospel is not found in the Sermon on the Mount. For instance, there is absolutely no mention of the death and resurrection of Christ. Paul said to the Corinthians, I declare unto you the gospel. Well, what is the gospel? Sermon on the Mount? Is that what Paul gave? No, he says that Christ died for our sins according to the Scripture, and that he was buried and rose again the third day according to the Scriptures. And friends, that's not here. The gospel is not in the Sermon on the Mount. And that's the reason a great many people like to come to this. It sounds very pious. It's nothing in the world but a great deal of verbiage for men to get up and say today, I live by the Sermon on the Mount, when they actually don't. I believe that type of preaching has made more hypocrites in the church than anything else. If any man's honest and will read the Sermon on the Mount, he'll know he's not living up to it. And if that's God's standard, and by the way it is, you come short of it, what are you going to do? Do you have a Savior? Do you have one that can extend mercy to you? Do you have one that can reach down in grace and save you by faith? Because apparently you can't measure up to it. No, may I say, they just hold this out before them, and it ministers to hypocrisy today. And to reduce the Christian message to the Sermon on the Mount is a simplicity which the Scriptures would not permit under any circumstances whatsoever. Now, this is the extreme left. Now we have the extreme right. This group, they treat the Sermon on the Mount as if it were the bubonic plague, and they want to have nothing to do with it. You get the impression that there's something ethically wrong with it when you listen to them. And this group are known as hyper-dispensationalists. Don't misunderstand, I'm a dispensationalist, but not a hyper-dispensationalist. And they say that you just can't use the Sermon on the Mount at all. I had one man that said that the Lord's Prayer has no meaning for us today. And when I heard that, he was a leading man, I ran a series on the Sermon on the Mount and the Lord's Prayer. And I have a book called Let Us Pray, and it deals with the Lord's Prayer. It has a meaning for us today, but I don't think it's to be quoted at a Sunday morning service, as we shall see when we get into the Sermon on the Mount. Now, these folk just want to rule it out. They would say to me today, well, let's pass over the Sermon on the Mount. It's not for us. Well, it is for us, not to us. That viewpoint represents the extreme right today. Now, it is true that there's no gospel in the Sermon on the Mount, And it's tragic indeed to give it to unregenerate men as a standard of conduct, and that if they try to measure up to it, that they are Christian. The Sermon on the Mount is law lifted to the nth degree. Man could not keep the law in the Old Testament, and how in the world can he keep the Sermon on the Mount, which is even higher, that is in his own strength? It's likewise true that the modus operandi for Christian living is not really found in the Sermon on the Mount. It gives the ethic without supplying the dynamic. Living by the power of the indwelling Holy Spirit is just not one of the truths taught in the Sermon on the Mount. You find nothing in here. Paul says, God has sent now the Holy Spirit into the world, and the Spirit of God is able to produce fruit in the life of the believer. You don't find that here. You don't find the ministry of the Holy Spirit at all. Now, the Sermon on the Mount contains high ethical standards and practices which are not contrary to Christian living. In fact, the Sermon on the Mount expresses the mind of Christ, and certainly his mind should be in the Christian. And there are great principles that are set down here which are profitable for the Christian to learn and to study today, but you'll never attain them in your own strength, my friend. You'll have to go elsewhere to look for the power. You have a marvelous electric light bulb here, but you do not have the generator here that produces the power that will make the light. And it's the light, not the bulb, that is all important. Now, the primary purpose of the Sermon on the Mount, I believe, is to set before men the law of the kingdom. What are we talking about in the Gospel of Matthew? The king. The king has come to present himself now. He began by, we saw last time, preaching the gospel of the kingdom as John had, his forerunner. And then he called disciples as the king to follow him. Now he enunciates the law of the kingdom. This is the manifesto of the king, and it's the platform of the Prince of Peace, and it's law. It'll be the law of this world during the millennium. That's when it's going to find its full fruition. Christ will be here in person to enforce every word of it. The Sermon on the Mount will finally prevail when he, whose right it is to rule, shall come. Now, it's inconceivable to me that anyone who acknowledges him today as Lord would despise this document or turn from it. The Christian who calls him Lord will seek to do the things he commands. He can obey only in the power of the Holy Spirit. Now, it's worse than futile to try and force the Sermon on the Mount on a gainsaying and rebellious world. Only the gospel of the grace of God can make man obedient to Christ. And it was given to bring man to obedience to God. Now, the Sermon on the Mount needs to be preached to bring conviction to the hearts of men and to let them know that they come short of his glory. The Sermon on the Mount lets men know that they've sinned. It reveals that none are righteous and that all have come short of the glory of God. Now, the Christian can take the principles which are set down here and consider them in the light of other scriptures to get a better understanding, a full orb viewpoint of the mind of Christ. And you can only find Christ's definition of murder and adultery in the Sermon on the Mount, by the way. And believe me, you put that down on someone. I think probably I ought to tell this little story. It took place in my first ministry, and I was much more blunt then than, frankly, I am now. And I guess some folk may think I'm very blunt. Well, anyway, I was invited by a very wonderful man who was a vice president of a bank and an elder, and one who had actually helped me get through school. I have his picture right here in my study. He's one of the men responsible on the human plane for me being in the ministry.

I got there a little early, and there were several men standing around. I went up near the speaker's table, and there was a man there, and he shook hands with me, and he began to rip out oaths. I've never seen such a fine-looking man, so well-dressed, curse as this man did. Well, finally, he said to me, he says, "What's your racket?" Well, I told him, "I'm a preacher." Well, he began to cover up immediately. He began to apologize for his language, which he didn't need to apologize to me because God heard him all the time. He needed to apologize to God, which I told him. And he went on then to explain to me that he was an officer in a certain liberal church. And believe me, he was covering up fast. He said to me, he says, "You know," said, "the Sermon on the Mount is my religion." I said, "It is." I said, "Let's shake hands." And I shook hands with him. I said, "I congratulate you. You've got a wonderful religion." I said then to him, "How are you doing with it?" He said, "What do you mean?" Well, I said, "You said the Sermon on the Mount is your religion. Are you living by it?" Well, he said, "I try." Well, I said, "That's not quite it. The Lord said, blessed are you if you do these things. Not whether you vote on them, but whether you do them." Well, he said he wasn't too sure about that, but he certainly tried. Well, I said, "Then are you keeping it?" Well, he said, "I think I am." Well, I said, "Do you mind if we just take a little test?" Well, he said, "All right." I said, "Well, the Sermon on the Mount says that if you're angry with your brother, that you're guilty of murder." I said, "Could you make that?" Well, he said, "That's pretty strong," but he said, "Maybe I could do that. I don't think I've been angry enough to kill anyone." Then I gave him the other one the Lord gave on adultery. I said, he said, "If you so much as look at a woman to lust after, you're guilty of the act." I said, "How about that one?" "Ooh," he said, "I guess that would get me." And I said, "I imagine there's several things in the Sermon on the Mount that would get you." I said, "Apparently, you're not living by your religion." Now, I said, "If I were you, I'd change my religion and get something that works." How many people there are today like that man, very piously, say that the Sermon on the Mount is my religion? Now, all he meant was he just thought it was a good document and a very fine expression, but it didn't affect him one whit. He could cuss like a sailor. And I found out later that he had two wives, one he had at home and one was his secretary. May I say to you, friends, the Sermon on the Mount, if you're going to have it as your religion, you better make sure you're keeping it, because, you know, the breaking of the law is what gets you in trouble. And if you're going to be a law-abiding citizen, you're to keep the law. And it's loaded with law. May I say, the Sermon on the Mount, if you look at it and be honest, it'll bring you to a Savior who died for you on the cross. That's very important to see. Now, these great principles here are for us today, and we need to come to them. It reveals how far we come short, but sets before us a high goal. Now, the Sermon on the Mount, we have only an excerpt, I'm sure, here. Now, we have in this Sermon on the Mount, I've divided it like this, the relationships of the subject of the kingdom to self in the first 16 verses of the fifth chapter. The relationships of the subject of the kingdom to law, that's 5, 17 through 48. And the relationship of the subjects of the kingdom to God, that's in chapter 6. And then the relationships of the subject of the kingdom to others, that's in chapter 7. And this will prevail when he is ruling over the earth. Now let's come to chapter 5. And here we have the relationship of the subjects of the kingdom to self and to law. Now it opens with the Beatitudes. And I would have you note there are Beatitudes and not do attitudes. It states that the subjects of the kingdom, what they are and how they are to become this type of person. For instance, we'll just look at them. Now will you notice, and I'm reading verse 1 of chapter 5. "And seeing the multitudes, he went up into a mountain, and when he was set, his disciples came unto him. And he opened his mouth and taught them, saying..." Now you see, he did not actually give the Sermon on the Mount to the multitudes. He gave it to his disciples. And that is so important to see. He gave it to those that were already his,

0: And don't misunderstand me, it was because he saw the multitudes and their need, and this is given to them indirectly. And I believe that today, that men need first to come to Christ in this day when the kingdom of heaven is actually in abeyance. The present state of it is a place where the seed is being sown, the word of God. That's what we're doing right now. I think that's my business, is to sow the seed, the word of God. That's our business in the world. Now the day is coming when he'll establish his kingdom upon this earth. Now, this has a meaning for us, but notice what it says. It says, blessed are the poor in spirit, for theirs is the kingdom of heaven. Now, the poor in spirit doesn't tell you how to become the poor in spirit. It just says the poor in spirit. And he here says 9 times, blessed. And the Psalms, by the way, open with the same word, blessed is the man. And there's a contrast, I think, to the Mosaic Law. In the Mosaic Law, the curses back in Deuteronomy. And you remember that Joshua was told when they got into the land that they were to stand on Mount Gerizim to bless the people when you come over Jordan, and then the curses on Mount Ebal. Now, the curses are given in Deuteronomy, and the blessings are given in the Sermon on the Mount, for he alone can bring those. Now, only the saved sinner today can know his poverty of spirit. Blessed are the poor in spirit. Why, the Sermon on the Mount makes some of these fellows, as this man I referred to, why, it makes them boast, for he certainly was boasting. This was his religion. He's trying to kid himself, and he tried to kid me that he was keeping it. He wasn't keeping it at all. It just made a hypocrite out of him, and we got a lot of those. I played golf in Tulsa, Oklahoma, with a very wealthy man there. He'd been in the oil business. He told me, he said, I forget how many years, he said, I went to church just like the rest of the hypocrites, and I was one of them, talking about keeping a Sermon on the Mount. Then he said, one day, I found out I was a lost sinner on the way to hell, and I turned to Jesus Christ, and he saved me. May I say, friends, don't be taken in by this type of thing. Only the Spirit of God can reveal to you your poverty of spirit. These are the citizens of the kingdom of heaven. It doesn't tell you how to become one. These are already citizens of the kingdom of heaven. And to know your poverty of spirit, Paul says, being poor, we make many rich. That's spiritual riches, by the way, and he gives us that over in 2 Corinthians, the 6th chapter, and I'll not take time to turn to that today. He says, as poor, yet making many rich, and that's spiritually. And you'll notice here, the next one is, blessed are they that mourn, for they shall be comforted. And by the way, you'll find all of these given elsewhere. The poor in spirits given in Zephaniah 3:12. Blessed are they that mourn, they'll be comforted in Micah 7:1. This is a state, you see. Blessed are the meek, for they shall inherit the earth. And that's Psalm 37:11. And friends, the meek are not inheriting the earth today. I'm sure you recognize that. They are the ones that are not inheriting it right now. So apparently the Sermon on the Mount's not in effect today. Now when he's reigning, the meek will inherit the earth. And by the way, how do you become meek? This man I talked to wasn't meek. How do you become meek? Well, you and I can't do it. Our Lord was meek and lowly. He'll inherit all things. Now we are the heirs of God and joint heirs of Christ. We're told the fruit of the Spirit is love, joy, peace, and among other things is meekness. Only the Spirit of God can make you meek when you try to do it, and you do accomplish it, even if you did what you don't. But if you did, you'd be proud of yourself, wouldn't you? And out goes your meekness. You just wouldn't have it at all. How wonderful this Sermon on the Mount is, but let's interpret it accurately, friend. And so until next time, may the Lord richly bless you, my beloved.
1: 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And we'll gladly point you in the right direction. We'll continue our study of the Sermon on the Mount next time. I'm Steve Schwetz, and I'll be right here saving a seat on the Bible bus just for you.

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7: News this hour from Town Hall. I'm Jason Walker. The sister of late South Carolina Senator Lindsey Graham sworn in Tuesday to fill his seat 3 days following his death. Darlene Graham will fill the remaining 6 months of the term. On Capitol Hill Tuesday, a pair of Supreme Court justices telling lawmakers that a sharp increase in threats targeting judges is encroaching on their personal and family lives. Testifying before a House Appropriations Subcommittee, they say judges and lawmakers alike are facing more and more threats.
8: And those statistics sound abstract, but being on the receiving end of them is not. So I thought I would just share a little bit about how the threats have affected me and my family personally. They have required me to, or my children, to think about and see things that children should not have to see or think about. One example is when threats to my life were particularly intense a few years ago around the time of the Dobbs leak.
7: That is Justice Kagan says things are getting critical.
9: The Capitol Police Chief recently testified that threats against Congress are up 50% this year. The Supreme Court police expect a smaller but still very substantial 38% annual increase in threats this year, which follows a 25% increase last year. For some of us, those threats have come very close, and all of us live with the knowledge that they may again materialize.
7: On Capitol Hill, the House approving a measure that would make daylight saving time permanent. Proponents say the bill would provide more daylight during the times when many people are still active. Measure now goes to the Senate, but passage there remains uncertain. American League winning baseball's All-Star game Tuesday night in Philadelphia, defeating the National League 4-0. More on these stories, townhall.com.
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7: A prominent elderly American has been shot and killed in the Philippines. Authorities aren't sure what the motive may have been in that case. Officials do say the investigation is now underway. More on the story from correspondent Lisa Dwyer.
14: An American marine biologist was shot and killed by three men who barged into his house in the central Philippines over the weekend. 73-year-old Kent Carpenter was at home with his companion Sunday night when three men with covered faces forced their way in. Carpenter's companion says one drew a gun and shot Carpenter, killing him instantly. They fled with a laptop, cash, and a backpack. Silliman University says Carpenter was an exceptional scientist who had collaborated with the university on marine research work and studies since 1976. Police are trying to determine a motive for the killing. I'm Lisa Dwyer.
7: Breaking news and analysis, townhall.com. Seth Soutel takes a look at Wall Street.
12: Stocks rose on Wall Street after a report showed that inflation wasn't as bad as expected last month. The gains came even though oil prices continued to climb on worries that the U.S. and Iran may return to all-out war. The S&P 500 rose 0.4% Tuesday. The Dow added 9 points. That's less than 0.1%. The NASDAQ composite rose 0.9%. Treasury yields fell in the bond market following the better-than-expected report on inflation. Chip stocks and other AI winners rebounded. Big U.S. banks, including J.P. Morgan Chase, reported strong profits. A big drop in IBM stock kept the gains in check. Seth Soutel, New York.
7: A group of 26 Meta employees suing the company, claiming it...
15: Reason to believe. The evidence. Exhibit 4B. In 1879, a brilliant Oxford graduate, William Ramsay, set out to Asia Minor to disprove the historical accuracy of the New Testament. He had always been taught by his professors that the Bible was largely a hoax, and he never questioned it. So he assumed it would be an easy task, finding many historical and archaeological proofs that the Bible was inaccurate and fabricated. He focused on the ancient Roman culture, where much of the Book of Acts in the Bible supposedly took place. He pored over many ancient documents and records, locations, topography, officials' titles, administrative boundaries, customs, and even archaeological structures. He was going to leave no stone unturned to prove the New Testament was a hoax. But to his astonishment, he didn't find a single contradiction or inaccurate statement. In fact, he had to honestly conclude that the Book of Acts was in perfect harmony with history. William Ramsay was so shaken by his discoveries that he later himself became a follower of Jesus. One more reason to believe.
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4: This is American Ground Radio. I'm Stephen Parr with Louis R. Avalone.
5: Well, the Democratic Socialist of America, they have decided, and we've talked about this on the show before, but another interview has resurfaced this week.
4: Okay.
5: Of the Democratic Socialist of America National Co-Chair, Ashiq Sadiq, who says his organization, the Democratic Socialists of America, want to abolish the United States Senate.
4: Yeah.
5: And in his interview, he says, we just don't see the point of the Senate. That is the official position.
4: Have they not read the Federalist Papers? Because it was pretty well spelled out in the Federalist Papers.
5: Well, yeah.
4: The whole point of the Senate.
5: Well, the founders understood human nature.
4: Yes. So just for the DSA's understanding, we are called the United States of America because the states have sovereignty. Each one of the states, because the 13 states, first 13 states were originally 13 colonies. They started off as independent groups and they came together. And the Constitution was written to smooth over differences between the states because the states had their own sovereignty, because the people in the states had their own sovereignty. So while there was a compromise in the designing of the government where you would have one house, the House of Representatives, which was based off of raw population, you had another house that was supposed to be the representation of the states themselves.
5: Oh, no. They say that the point of the Senate originally,
4: yes,
5: historically,
4: yeah,
5: was intended to serve very wealthy people who owned a lot of land. And they propose. So what they want to do is they want to expand the House of Representatives. They want to transfer the Senate's legislative power,
4: right,
5: to a body,
4: right,
5: basically the House of Representatives,
4: which they want to rename the Politburo,
5: that is allocated according to population
4: only,
5: and this is only to population,
4: right,
5: which means that smaller states obviously won't have nearly any representation whatsoever.
4: Forget smaller states. If smaller cities won't have representation, you can rule the entire United States of America with New York, L.A., Chicago, Houston, Philadelphia, Phoenix, maybe Dallas. You could dominate the entire United States of America with maybe 10, 20 cities total.
5: This is the new political system that they're calling for.
4: That's what they want.
5: And what they're proposing is to replace the president of the United States and the Supreme Court.
4: Right. They want to eliminate the Supreme Court. They want to eliminate the presidency.
5: And basically, you just be left with Congress.
4: So you have a prime ministership.
5: Oh. And the included in this platform,
4: yeah,
5: for the 2026 political platform,
4: right,
5: public ownership of the nation's largest corporations. And you know what I have to say? There is a bright spot in all of this.
4: They've admitted they're communists?
5: At least they're being honest.
4: Yeah.
5: I mean,
4: for the first time, the Democrat Party, because we've long said, Republicans have long accused Democrats of straying in towards socialism. And the Democrats are like, oh, we're not socialists. We just want government to own things and to buy things and to pay for things and to control things. But we're not socialists. At least the Democrat Socialists of America, you know what? They're kind of honest because they go, we're not communists. Yes, you are.
5: Well, let's be honest. Let's make the Democratic Socialists of America more honest, I should say, because they claim that this whole Senate, the United States Senate, was to serve landowners.
4: It's not what it was.
5: Let's just remind folks, the Constitution established only three qualifications for senators. They must be at least 30 years old.
4: Yeah.
5: They must have been citizens of the United States for 9 years and reside in the state they represent.
4: Right.
5: And by the way, you didn't hear me mention any requirement that senators own land or possess any particular amount of wealth.
4: And initially, the senators were not actually elected by the people. They were appointed by the state legislatures and by governors. Their job, the Senate's job, was to represent the states. Now, we passed,
5: as political communities within a federal republic.
4: Right. And we passed a constitutional amendment that made the senators available by popular vote within the states. I think that was a huge mistake. I think we need to go back to senators being appointed by legislatures and by governors, because those bodies are elected by the people, and we need senators to be representing the interests of the states. There's nobody in Washington, D.C. right now that represents the interests of the states themselves, and yet the states are supposed to have sovereignty. In the Bill of Rights, the 10th Amendment says that any powers not expressly granted to the federal government are reserved to the states or the people themselves. So the states have sovereignty, but they have no representation in Washington.
5: And there may be some of you listening right now, and you may never have known the difference. You know, you knew that there were 100 United States senators.
4: Right.
5: But why?
4: Well, why?
5: And there were, you know, there's 435 members of Congress or members of the House of Representatives. And you might have figured that was based on how large of a state, how many districts, how many congressional districts that a particular state had. So the House, just to clarify, and look, there's no shame in any of this.
4: The shame is on our educational system in the United States of America,
5: but
4: we haven't done a good enough job of teaching this.
5: Absolutely. So the House of Representatives speaks for the people according to population.
4: And that's why they are voted on every 2 years, because they are directly responsible to the people.
5: The Senate gives every state an equal voice.
4: Yes.
5: Regardless of its population, its wealth, its power, or its physical size. So, for example, a small state like Louisiana, or Rhode Island for that matter,
4: right?
5: They enter the Senate on an equal constitutional footing with the behemoth of California
4: or New York
5: or Texas.
4: I mean, if Connecticut and Rhode Island had no autonomy of their own, but were 100% beholden to whatever was going on in New York or Boston, which is kind of what the Democrat Socialists want, their form of government is a form of bullying. See, was it Ben Franklin who said democracy is two wolves and a sheep deciding what's for dinner? That is what and they call themselves Democrat Socialists. Well, that's the only aspect of the democracy aspect that they want, is they want majorities to dominate minorities. Our Constitution was specifically written to protect the interests of minorities. That's why states have two senators each, is to protect those who are in the minority, but including communists.
5: But the Democratic Socialists of America, they propose to create exactly the concentrated legislature that our founding fathers warned against.
4: Yes.
5: They want one national assembly that would represent population, that would exercise all legislative power. And under the Democratic Socialists of America program or their platform, they would gain control over our executive branch.
4: It's the exact
5: same. And our judiciary.
4: It's the exact same governmental structure that literally led to the Third Reich, that led to the Soviet Union, and that currently runs China.
5: So
4: that's what they want.
5: So basically, the balance of power or the restraints that our founding fathers put in place
4: would
5: be completely removed.
4: Let's get the top three things you need to know before tomorrow. First thing you need to know, President Trump has informed Congress that hostilities between the U.S. and Iran have resumed. The president did so in a letter to congressional leaders dated July 10th. This opens a new 60-day window in which the administration is able to carry out military actions against Iran without having to seek approval from Congress through the War Powers Act. The president told Congress the administration had tried to negotiate with Iran in good faith, but the Islamic Republic repeatedly broke the terms of the ceasefire and attacked civilian ships transiting through the Strait of Hormuz. Senate has several times tried to block the president from being able to control U.S. troops in the conflict with Iran by passing resolutions opposing the military intervention. Those did not pass the House and do not carry the weight of law.
5: I mean, this is just evil. The Iranian regime.
4: It is.
5: Why attack civilian ships?
4: Because they don't want to make a deal. Second thing you need to know, inflation decreased last month to 3.5%. That was down from 4.2% in May and is the biggest monthly decrease in inflation in 4 years. The drop came after gas prices fell during the ceasefire with Iran. There was also a drop in the cost of used cars and of clothing. Core inflation, not including food and energy costs, was down to 2.6%. However, it's not clear if those drops will continue since fighting with Iran has now resumed.
5: Well, it's certainly the cost of gas is above $4 in many areas of the country,
4: especially in blue states.
5: That has a significant impact on the economy.
4: It does.
5: So we're going to see where we are when the July numbers come out.
4: And third thing you need to know, two Supreme Court justices appeared on Capitol Hill earlier this week asking Congress for more security. Justices Elena Kagan and Amy Coney Barrett testified jointly before the House Appropriations Subcommittee on Financial Services and General Government to talk about next year's budget for the Supreme Court. Both Kagan and Barrett said the security risks for justices have increased dramatically in recent years. Barrett said the threats against her have had an effect on her family, saying 6 weeks ago, I was the victim of a swatting incident. My teenage son opened the door and saw in our street full of police cars who responded to a false report of gunshots in my home.
5: Well, you know, and if the Democratic Socialists of America had their way, they would have no security whatsoever for United States Supreme Justices. They'd want to get rid of them, but they certainly wouldn't add to any security funding that they may request.
4: We'll be back.
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0: 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I'm Stephen Paul with Louis R. Abalone.
1: I mean, this is absolute insanity.
2: Yeah.
1: According to the former Democratic chief counsel for the House Judiciary Committee, Julian Epstein.
2: Yeah.
1: He cited a report from the Free Press, which is, you know, I guess maybe is more left-leaning than right. But they say 51%.
2: The Free Press?
1: The Free Press.
2: I think they're
1: kind of right down the middle.
2: They're pretty close. If anything, I'd say they're slightly to the right, but they're pretty solid usually.
1: They have now published a report saying 51% of the Democratic Socialists of America's National Policy Committee,
2: yeah,
1: that sets the platform. We were just talking about that off the top. Publicly identify with or embrace some form of communism, Marxism, or Marxism-Leninism. Now let that sink in for a moment. These aren't accusations coming from, you know, you or me as conservative talk show hosts.
2: Right.
1: They aren't coming from a Republican campaign ad. They are being discussed by someone who has spent years serving as chief counsel for House Democrats.
2: Right.
1: Now, it is important to distinguish between the Democratic Party and the Democratic Socialists of America.
2: Okay.
1: They are not the same organization. The Democratic Socialists of America do not think that Democrats, who are members of the Democratic Party, are leftist enough. They're not woke enough. They're not liberal enough. And, you know, the question is, I think it's equally fair to ask why an organization whose leaders reportedly include people openly embracing Marxist ideologies,
2: right,
1: continue to have influence in some of their political circles. Why would Democrats continue to allow these Democratic Socialists of America, who 51% of their platform committee embraces communism,
2: yeah,
1: why would you continue to allow them to be part of wherever you're caucusing?
2: If somebody says they are part of the Democrat Socialist Party of America, why would you let them run under the Democrat Party? Look, the party has to stand for something. That's really kind of the whole point of a party, is that it helps organize people around ideas. But if you are allowing people within your party who are actively promoting ideas your party does not support to run under the name of your party in an effort to overthrow the power structure of your party, which again is what the Democrat Socialists have said they want to do. They want to take over the Democrat Party. Why would you allow that?
1: Well, because what otherwise do Democrats stand for?
2: But would Republicans let libertarians come into the party and libertarians
1: no,
2: say, our
1: well,
2: job is to overthrow
1: not.
2: The Republican Party apparatus and take all their money? That's what the Democrat Socialists want to do. The Democrat Party is going to have to, they need to say that is not what we stand for.
1: Communism.
2: Or they just need to admit that they do stand for communism, I mean, and just pull the tent up now. We got a question here for our American mamas. Dear mamas, are mamas still better than dating sites at matchmaking in the 21st century?
1: Well, let's ask our American mamas.
3: Mama.

0: joining us now, our American mama, Terry Netterville. I'm assuming you and Kevin did not meet over a dating site, right?
1: Yeah, right,
0: no?
1: Right.
0: Was your mom involved in helping the matchmake?
1: She was not. I will say, I am. I am the best dating site for not just my children, but others, because when I set people up, I don't just set them up because they're single. I look and see what qualities three have gotten married. And one is one of my own.
0: Okay.
1: So, you know, we were talking about Taylor Swift.
0: Yes.
1: And I did not know this, but her mother, Andrea.
0: Yes.
1: She got wind of Travis Kelce.
0: Because Taylor had a pattern. Mm-hmm. So she would meet a guy. I don't think she was on dating sites, but she would meet a guy. They'd go out. It wouldn't go well. She would write an album.
1: That's right.
0: That would make her a ton of money.
1: Yeah.
0: She'd meet another guy. They would go out. It wouldn't go well. She'd write an album. Uh-huh. And then that would make her a ton of money. And then, I mean, financially, it was a great thing, but she wasn't finding happiness.
1: Well, and then when she found out about this guy, Travis Kelce, that went to one of her concerts and left a friendship bracelet with his number, she didn't know anything about him or the Kansas City Chiefs, but her cousin Robin did. So she called Robin, who's a huge fan, and said, "Hey, tell me about this Travis Kelce guy."
0: Yeah.
1: And Robin said, "Oh, my God, he's like the nicest guy, and he loves his mother. He's good to his mother." And Andrea said, "Ding, ding, ding, ding, ding. This might be the one." So it worked out. We know our children. So when Steele, my oldest, brought Tristan home, they were 16 years old. She was wise beyond her years, beautiful. She's still just beautiful.
0: Yeah.
1: I remember after a couple of months, maybe even more, I said, "Steele, do not ruin this for us. We love her." I knew that not only would she be so good to my son, but I knew that she would fit in with us. Okay, so then let's fast forward a couple of years. Well, a few years, because they dated for 9 years and then got married.
0: Yeah.
1: While Steele was playing for Louisiana Tech baseball.
0: Right.
1: In comes this guy right behind in the year after, named Philip Matulia.
0: Right.
1: So as the years progressed, both of them did great.
0: They're on the baseball team together.
1: Yeah, Steele was, and Steele, their team, they were friends with everybody. They were great friends.
0: And this is the team that was the national championship tournament.
1: Yes, in the conference tournament,
0: not
1: national.
0: Okay.
1: And so Steele was captain, and then when he graduated, Philip became the captain.
0: Okay.
1: But a couple of years before that, I said to Summer, one of the guys that I have met on the team is amazing, because she went to Louisiana Tech as well.
0: Uh-huh.
1: And she said, "Mom," and I said, "No, listen to me. I know things."
0: Yeah.
1: "This guy, when we moms are up there putting together travel bags, he comes up there and he thanks us. He is so good to the fans. His line, the kids to get autographs, you know, he had the longest line of kids."
0: Yeah.
1: And he was captain that year. And I said, "Summer, I really think y'all would be great together. He's got all these qualities." And she said, "Mom, I am not going to date anybody that is playing with my brothers," because Slade, you know, became a team member after that.
0: Right.
1: "I'm not going to do that, because let's say we date and then things go awry and we break up. Well, that makes things weird for him and Steele. That'll change the dynamics on the field. I'm not going to be responsible for that."
0: Right.
1: I'm like, "Okay, all right." So then she graduates the next year, and I remember I was selling tickets in the lobby, and down comes Philip and another guy, his best friend, AD, down the stairs. And Summer had already graduated, was gone. She was a nurse in Texas. And I said, "Philip Matulia, I thought for sure that you and my daughter would date one day."
0: Uh-huh.
1: And he came up and he gave me a hug. He said, "It's not too late, Miss Terry." So they started talking. They dated for a year, got engaged, got married the very next year. And then the very next year, coming up October 15th, they will have their first baby.
0: So when Wendy and I were dating in high school, at the end of sophomore year, we broke up. And my mom chewed me out.
1: Yeah.
0: And Wendy's mom chewed me out.
1: Because we know.
0: Yeah.
1: We know. I will say this. I did try to set Slade up with somebody. That's my youngest.
0: All right.
1: And he thought she was great, but it just wasn't his thing.
0: It wasn't working.
1: So now he doesn't let me even suggest anybody. And he's very, very private. Of the three, when it comes to his dating life, if I meet her, if he brings her to the house, then they've been dating for 2 or 3 months. And I'm like, okay.
0: You're just now finding out.
1: Yeah, this is something.
0: Well, it worked for Taylor Swift.
1: Yeah.
0: So maybe mom should be more involved than dating apps.
1: I think
0: is
1: so.
0: That the same?
1: Right. I like it.
0: If you'd like to ask our American Mamas a question, go to our website, AmericanGroundRadio.com/mamas, and click on the Ask the Mamas button. Terry Nettaville, thank you so much.
1: Thank you.
0: We'll be back.
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7: 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It's a bird. 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

0: 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I'm Steve Barr with Louis R. Avalone.
1: You know, for those who are suffering from Trump derangement syndrome, this could derail our entire economy. I don't know what President Trump is thinking here. Maybe he should reconsider.
2: What are we talking about?
1: Well, his signature is going to appear on the $100 bill. You know, we're not replacing Benjamin Franklin on the $100 bill with Donald Trump.
2: Okay.
1: His portrait isn't appearing on paper currency because, of course, as you know, federal law prohibits images of living people on U.S. paper money.
2: Right.
1: Instead, his signature will appear alongside the Treasury Secretary's signature as part of the nation's semi-quincentennial commemoration.
2: Why?
1: Well, we're marking 250 years of independence. It's a milestone that comes only once in the nation's history.
2: But we don't put anybody else, any other president's signature on there.
1: Well,
2: so why Trump's?
1: I mean, 250th anniversary, you know, why not?
2: But he wasn't there 250 years ago.
1: No, but he was the president at the time. It's kind of like, look, we do this. I mean, throughout history, governments have issued commemorative coins and stamps and medals and
2: Those are separate things. It's not like we've taken a currency that's in circulation and the president at
1: Maybe.
2: The time put their signature on it.
1: There's other governments around the world.
2: But we're not celebrating other governments. We're the United States of America.
1: This
2: is completely out of tradition for the United States of America.
1: And I know
2: it's the Treasury Secretary whose signature is supposed to be on.
1: And I know some people instinctively view anything associated with Trump through the lens of his personality or his ego. And I think, you know, given today's political climate, it's certainly inevitable. But I think there's another way of looking at it. If America were celebrating its bicentennial under, you know, Ronald Reagan or Bill
2: Gerald
1: Clinton.
2: Ford.
1: No, I know that.
2: Okay.
1: But I'm just saying, if there was another momentous anniversary that we were celebrating as a nation, I think there would almost certainly be commemorative items, currency, recognizing the presidency. And
2: commemorative item is one thing.
1: And the administration.
2: $100 bill is another thing.
1: He's just signing his name alongside the Treasury Secretary, Scott Bessent.
2: But why?
1: Mean,
2: why do that? See, this is one of those things that is kind of frustrating because this is obviously going to make people on the left very angry. And sometimes I can defend it and sometimes I can't. I can't defend
1: doesn't offend me.
2: I'm not saying it offends me. I'm saying I can't defend the behavior.
1: I mean, he is the president of the United States. I mean, if you're offended by that, I mean, you're going to be offended by just about anything that he does.
2: I'm not offended by him being the president of the United States, but how would we have felt if Barack Obama said, you know what? On every $100 bill, it's going to be my signature, just cuz.
1: I don't know. Maybe. Well, you surely will not be a fan of the fact that there's a dollar coin that will feature President Trump's likeness, but it's a commemorative dollar coin. It's not a
2: commemorative.
1: It's a special coin.
2: Okay, a commemorative one. Maybe. Again, I still don't think we should be putting the current president on currency. That starts to reek of the Roman Empire. That starts to reek of the British Empire, the monarchy. We're not supposed to have a monarchy. We're not supposed to have a Caesar. If you want to put past presidents who are no longer alive on currency, okay, but at some point, the self-promotion that Donald Trump does
1: just gets you. It kind of gets under your skin.
2: It's not that it gets under my skin. It becomes indefensible for me to people who are criticizing him. I have to go, yeah, I can't defend this.
1: Well, I guess reasonable people can debate the design choices or whether, you know, his signature is needed on the currency that is being printed here in our 250th anniversary.
2: Well, that's obviously not needed. It's
1: not needed.
2: It's never been done before.
1: Scott Bessent. Is Scott Bessent's signature
2: needed? His signature needs to be on there. Yeah,
1: because he's
2: the head of the Treasury. And that's the tradition of the Treasury. The head of the Treasury signs the currency.
1: Well, okay, it's tradition. But I think reducing everything to Trump's ego, though, kind of overlooks the significance of the 250th anniversary. We only turned 250 once. That should be the headline. And
2: But then don't sign Donald Trump's name to the currency because he had nothing to do with the 250th.
1: It doesn't bother me. I kind of, you know what, if I had a $100 bill with his signature on it, I'd frame it.
2: All right. Let's dig deep.
3: Working in a coal mine, going down, down, down. Working in a coal mine,
2: So there's a video making the rounds from Fort Worth, Texas. Happened during a pride parade in Fort Worth last month. Did you see this video?
1: Oh, yeah, yeah, yeah.
2: So there's a preacher there on the sidewalk near the parade. Not in the parade, not obstructing the parade, near the parade.
1: Right.
2: Praying for the people who were marching, promoting their sexual preferences in public. Now, you could be like, well, hey, they have the right to do this. I get that. But if you look at what Scripture talks about, what they're promoting, one, does not line up with the Word of God. Okay. Not saying that everybody else who is heterosexual doesn't sin at all. If you're a man and you would like to have sex with more than one person who's not your wife, yeah, that's a sin too. And we shouldn't be having a parade for, hey, infidelity.
1: Yes.
2: We should
1: pride and infidelity.
2: Right. But people are out marching saying, these are my sexual preferences. And we're all supposed to go, yay, good for you. And the preacher's like, I can't get on board with that. All right. Now, this is from the Daily Wire.
1: And he's in a public place.
2: He's in a public place.
1: Like on a sidewalk.
2: On a sidewalk. Not in the parade, near it. Sarah Stronger, a longtime officer with the Fort Worth Police Department. By the way, Fort Worth, Dallas, you got Dallas, Fort Worth. Dallas is the city that's got more liberal people in it. Fort Worth is more of a conservative cowtown type of place, right?
1: Yes, yes.
2: Okay. So, officer with the Fort Worth Police Department went viral after threatening street preachers Richard Pinkoski and David Grisham with disorderly conduct citations over their religious speech at Trinity Pride Fest. This is the exchange between the officer and the preachers. The officer said, that ordinance means music, not talking. If someone is offended by your talking, then we have a problem. One of the evangelists fired back, that is a constitution violation of our rights. I don't care if they're offended. The officer doubled down. Okay, then I'll write you the ticket and we'll go from there. The preacher, you're going to ticket us for offensive speech? And the officer said, yes, I am. Now.
1: Yeah, that. Well, the First Amendment does not exist to protect popular speech. Protect the kind of speech that others find offensive,
2: right,
1: or unpopular or deeply disagreeable.
2: Right.
1: And apparently these police officers and those hearing or within earshot of these pastors found that their speech, I guess, denouncing pride,
2: was offensive. But there is no law against offensive speech in the United States of America. Any law against offensive speech in the United States of America is a direct violation of the Bill of Rights, the First Amendment.
1: But the officers should have known that, or
2: were
1: these officers, you know, because if you're working the Pride Parade in Fort Worth, you probably, you know, there's probably some officers. You could have been assigned it, but I bet there were a lot of officers.
2: Or maybe this officer was marching in the parade.
1: She was providing security because she supported the cause, so to speak.
2: By the way, a separate exchange. Another Fort Worth police officer warned the street preachers they could face legal consequences if their Christian messages offended others. The officers later issued the evangelist one citation of disorderly conduct. Now, this became national news. And the Fort Worth chief police, Eddie Garcia, had to address it. He told WFAA, when we're right, and when we're wrong, we're wrong. There certainly was a better way to have that communication, and we were wrong in the manner in which we communicated that. Certainly, we're going to take accountability for it. No, sir, you weren't wrong in the manner you addressed it. You were wrong for attempting to address it in the first place. It is wrong for the police to try and control the speech of an American citizen.
1: And by the way, religious speech enjoys the same constitutional protection as secular speech.
2: If the people in the street get to parade saying we want to violate God's law, everybody else has the right to say we want to follow it.
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6: 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Bye-bye.
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8: Hello, ladies. Look at your man. Now look at me. Now look at your man. Wait, he's not a man anymore. He's a man identifying as a woman. Now look at me. Back to him. I mean, her. She's a man again. Confused? Me too. Ladies, you want a man who stands up for what matters in this country. Be a man and listen to American Ground Radio. Ladies, look at me. You're welcome. Now he's a man again who listens to the truth at American Ground Radio.

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1: Well, you remember all those promises and the speeches that Zoran Mom Donnie gave about greedy landlords, and he was going to freeze the rent. I mean, it all sounded, I mean,
2: communist.
1: It sounded communist, and it sounded good to those who did not understand history and in terms of how these sorts of policies eventually turned out,
2: They always fail.
1: And here we are 6 months later into Zoran Mamdani, the mayor of New York City, his administration. And the folks that have been lamenting about unaffordable housing in this country, and especially those activists in New York City.
2: Right.
1: Well, by electing Mayor Zoran Mamdani, they have made rent housing in New York City the most unaffordable it has ever been in New York City history.
2: How so?
1: Well, reports indicate Manhattan's average one-bedroom rent has climbed to an all-time high of nearly $5,500 a month.
2: Wow.
1: Brooklyn also seeing record levels. Critics right now are calling New York's housing situation DEFCON 1. And the irony is almost too

0: building more housing, but allowing people to build
1: private
0: housing.
1: Private developers.
0: And you know what's partly driving up all the rent in Manhattan right now? Congestion pricing.
1: Well,
0: by putting congestion pricing in on Manhattan, you've actually made people have an incentive to spend more money to live in Manhattan, so they're not having to pay that congestion pricing to get back and forth to work, which is going to drive up the cost of living in Manhattan artificially.
1: But if you continue raising taxes on the rich,
0: yeah,
1: on their property that they own in New York City, you're discouraging investment.
0: Right.
1: You're creating uncertainty about whether housing providers can earn a reasonable return.
0: Right.
1: I mean, basically, this is what the left does all the time. They create the issue.
0: Right.
1: They create the failure with their own policies. And then they run around and try to tout those same policies as being solutions to the very problem that those policies created in the first place.
0: Yeah. If you're threatening to freeze rents, the landlords are going to raise the rent before you freeze them.
1: Yes.
0: Yeah. Let's get to a bright spot.
2: I'm doing all right, getting good grades. My future's so bright, I gotta wear a shade.
0: So President Trump met with Iraqi Prime Minister Ali al-Zayedi in the White House on Tuesday, and there they made a joint announcement that I think is a bright spot. Did you hear this joint announcement?
1: No, I did not.
0: On the 30th of September, the U.S. forces will be out of Iraq.
1: On the 30th of who?
0: Of September.
1: Of September.
0: So a lot of people may not realize we still have troops in Iraq. The U.S. has been in Iraq for 23 years. At the peak of the fighting, there were 170,000 troops, U.S. troops in Iraq. Today, that's down to around 2,000 troops. But other than a protective force around the U.S. embassy, it is time to come home. It is past time for the U.S. troops to come
1: home. Well, hold on.
0: Yeah.
1: And I haven't researched this, but is the Iraqi military, are their police forces capable of maintaining the peace? I mean, you can't just, you know, that was something that obviously Joe Biden tried in Afghanistan, where we just left this vacuum of, you know, power vacuum. We just pulled out completely.
0: Well, yeah, but so the Afghanistan thing's complicated. Part of it was Donald Trump had negotiated the release, had negotiated the withdrawal from Afghanistan. Biden was weak in the way it was implemented. So this is, once again, Donald Trump negotiating a withdrawal of U.S. troops. But one of the things about al-Zayedi as a prime minister is he appears to be doing a better job than his predecessors. And one of the things he's already done is crack down on some of those militias, especially some of the ones that were being sponsored by Iran. So, yes, the security situation in Iraq appears to be stronger than it has been in quite some time.
1: I mean, obviously, we're not too far away if we need to
0: step back in. If we need to come back. Donald Trump said, we don't think we need the military there anymore. We're there to help them. We're there to protect them if need be. But we don't think that's going to be necessary.
1: Well, and I think he's fulfilling a campaign promise to end the endless wars. And a lot of folks say, oh, well.
0: Well, what about Iran?
1: What about Iran? He's starting one.
0: By bombing Iran, you actually have fewer dollars from Iran going to fund Iranian-backed militias in Iraq.
1: Exactly. So
0: you can make Iraq more stable.
1: Makes the job for the Iraqis a little easier to defend and protect themselves.
0: Now, at the same time, Iraq is increasing its business connections to the U.S. and with U.S. companies. They are about to sign deals with Chevron and several other U.S. oil companies to create pipelines that will run from Iraq up to Turkey, bypassing Syria, bypassing the Strait of Hormuz through Iran. That's going to allow oil in Iraq to get to Europe.
1: So now maybe that deal with the F-35s?
0: The F-35s with Turkey makes more sense to get that pipeline from Iraq through Turkey.
1: Sweeten the pot there.
0: Because you don't want the oil going through the Strait of Hormuz, because that's a bargaining chip for Iran.
1: That would end Iranian influence
0: in the region
1: forever.
0: I think this whole thing's a bright spot. Getting our troops out of there and getting financial help in there, I think that's all good. We'll be back.
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0: Back then, if their daddy was a good guy, you figured they were too. But these days, it's not that simple.
1: That's why you need Global Data Fusion.

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0: 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I'm Stephen Paul Lewis.
1: Star Avalone.
2: And first and foremost, I sincerely hope Senator Mitch McConnell makes a full and speedy recovery. And this, I say that because this image that, this proof of life photograph that has been circulating on social media from apparently Mitch McConnell, he's in a hospital room with his wife. He's holding Sunday's Washington Post. He says in a statement, there's no video here,
1: right,
2: that he suffered from a fall, a mild case of pneumonia. He briefly lost consciousness, but he did not suffer a stroke or heart attack or broken bones or tumors, et cetera, et cetera. If that's the case, wonderful. But the photo itself is still very unusual. I mean, if you have spent an extended period of time hospitalized, and we've all cared for folks who have,
1: okay,
2: especially after losing consciousness and being treated for pneumonia, I mean, you're connected to some sort of medical equipment.
1: Unless you're on your way out, yeah.
2: Whether it's an IV or monitoring leads or oxygen.
1: Well, now, he does have a button-down shirt, so that you might, maybe you've got the leads. Maybe they took all that off just to take the picture, and then they undid his shirt and put his robe back on.
2: He looks remarkably well-groomed. I mean, he even looks younger.
1: He had a little bit of bedhead.
2: I mean, if you... Come on.
1: He did. He had a little bedhead.
2: I didn't say whoa.
3: Whoa! When I say whoa, I mean whoa!
1: 10 years ago, 18-year-old Rishi Sharma became curious about World War II, so he decided to interview a World War II veteran. And that first interview led to more curiosity. So Rishi went and talked to another World War II vet, and then another, and then another. And eventually, his curiosity became an obsession. Now, 10 years later, 28-year-old Rishi says he has interviewed 3,000 World War II vets and has every interview stored on hard drives and SD cards, preserving American history from the mouths of the greatest generation. Sharma told CBS's Steve Hartman, "I've spent every single day of the last 10 years doing just that. Just the advice they impart silently steers the ship of this country."
4: KKXX, Paradise.
5: K280, GL, Chico.
6: How do you do? Have you ever been followed? A bit scary, isn't it? Especially if you don't know who's behind you or why. What you're about to hear is a story of pursuit. One person earnestly seeking another for reasons that were not what they seemed. The purpose of this pursuit would become clear, though, when they came to a place where their hearts and minds and lives were unshackled.

0: How long's he been missing?
1: 5 months.
0: Tell me about him.
1: Well, Adam is 18 years old, very bright, about 5'11".
0: But do you have a picture of him?
1: No, not a recent one. He refused to have his picture taken the last year or so. Some cockamamie idea about humility. Here's a school picture from a couple of years ago.
0: And you've already gone to the police.
1: Yes, but they won't get involved because no crime has been committed.
0: What was your last contact?
1: He mailed his credit cards back to me from Chicago 5 months ago.
0: Why?
1: On principle, he says. But he's young, you know, naive, idealistic. And he'll never survive in a dog-eat-dog world. He could be in danger.
0: I need money up front. A retainer for expenses.
1: Mr. Fox, money is no problem. Just find my son. And no adverse publicity. I have to guard my position in the community.
0: When I find him, what do you want me to do?
1: Just let me know, and I'll take it from there.
2: Dramatizing true life stories that light the darkness, this is Unshackled, produced in Chicago by Pacific Garden Mission. If you've ever been in total darkness, then you know how your eyes search for any sign of light as a guide. Since 1950, Unshackled has been a guiding light, bringing hope to a world full of despair and gloom. The longest-running radio drama in the history of broadcasting, Unshackled is heard on almost every continent and translated into 14 languages. Each program crosses borders, goes behind walls and closed doors, right into imprisoned hearts to set them free. Because the truth will set you free, which is what this program celebrates. None of which we could do without the generous support of listeners like you. This fictional story was expressly written to bring attention to all of the lost souls out there searching for truth, purpose, and love, some of whom pass through our very doors here at Pacific Garden Mission. Now, here is program number 3543 in the series, Unshackled, the program that makes you face yourself and think.
0: I'm Mike Fox, private investigator. I gumshoed this kind of assignment before. Rich kid on the run, with a workaholic CEO for a father. Parents divorced, and dad sporting a trophy wife. I knew I'd find the kid, but I wasn't expecting it to happen the way it did. Chicago wasn't that far, so I drove into the city, rented a room, and started to dig around. It didn't take long to pick up his trail, so I called his dad.
3: He's still in Chicago?
0: A good bet. I started my search from the neighborhood where he mailed you the credit cards. I figured he was working since he no longer had his credit to fall back on.
3: And?
0: He was working until last week when he suddenly quit.
3: Oh, then he's probably gone.
0: I don't think so. His co-worker said he talked about living off the land.
3: In Chicago?
0: Said something about wanting to experience the other side of life.
3: What? I worked like a dog to give that boy everything he wanted. And this is how he repays me.
0: Maybe he wants something money can't buy.
3: Money can buy anything, Mr. Fox. Find him before he ruins his life and mine.
0: The kid had no known address and no arrest record. He was either living on the streets or in some shelter, trying to avoid his father, which I was beginning to understand. If he got a whiff that someone was snooping around looking for him, it could easily scare him off. So I would disguise myself. I stopped shaving for a few days, put on shabby clothes, and headed for the concrete jungle. It wasn't hard to find street people, but it took a while before I sniffed out his trail.
4: Excuse me, mister. You got a dollar?
0: Nah, I was gonna ask you the same thing.
4: Man, I'm flat busted.
0: I got a flask, though. You want a swig?
4: Sure.
0: Hey, you haven't seen a guy around, have you? About 18, longish hair, probably a beard by now. Sometimes wears a ball cap.
4: Seen a lot of guys who look like that.
0: Well, this one's smart. A brain, you know. Keeps to himself. Here, have another swig.
4: Bet you mean Adam.
0: Yeah, right, Adam.
4: How come you looking for him?
0: I'm not from around here, and he said he knew a good place to sleep.
4: He probably means that mission on Canal Street.
0: Mission?
4: Pacific Garden Mission. Three hots and a cot. And a big dose of religion.
0: Does he stay there?
4: You sure ask a lot of questions.
0: I'd like to find him. He said he'd help me.
4: I might know where he is, but I'm gonna need another swig.
0: Well, yeah, sure, here.
4: Oh, check the library. He spends all day there sometimes.
0: Good place to get warm, huh?
4: That's what I do. Adam reads books, and I watch people. Come on, I'll show you where it's at. Oh, don't let them see your flask now. And don't fall asleep and snore either, or they'll kick you out. You see that old battle axe over there? Stay clear of her. She finds out you're loafing, she'll throw you out.
0: Yeah? How does Adam manage to stay here for hours?
4: I told you, he reads. And shush yourself. This way, through the stacks.
0: At least it's warm in here.
4: That table right there is where Adam always sits. Yeah, he's been here.
0: How do you know?
4: There's his ball cap. He always reads books like this.
0: Milton, Paradise Lost. Well, where is he now?
4: Do I look like the handsome man? I don't know, but he's been here.
0: We waited a long time, but the kid didn't come back. I looked at all the books laid out on the table. Serious reading indeed for a teenager. Books on philosophy, anthropology, even Zen Buddhism. This was no ordinary runaway, but a kid who was searching for answers. By late afternoon, I was famished, but I didn't dare blow my cover by going into a restaurant. My new friend had the answer.
4: You hungry?
0: Yeah. You know a good soup kitchen?
4: I know a good restaurant. Right down this alley. Follow me.
0: They make guys like us use the back entrance?
4: This is where they toss the leftovers, man. There's always something.
0: I think I prefer the soup kitchen.
4: Ha! I scored! Hey, look at this.
0: Lasagna?
4: Mm-hmm.
0: You eat it, and bon appetit.
4: Hey, there's plenty more.
0: I'm not all that hungry. I'll wait on the street and keep an eye out for Adam. Actually, I needed to talk to Adam's father, so I slipped around the corner of the building and called him on my cell.
3: Yes?
0: Mike Fox here. Your son was at the library today. I just missed connecting with him.
3: Did you see him?
0: No, but I have his ball cap, so at least we know he's still in the area.
3: Good. I'll be in the Bahamas on business for a few days. Otherwise, I'd be there myself.
0: No need. Let me try to talk to him first. You might scare him off.
3: Listen, Fox.
0: Someone's coming. I gotta go. Hey, can you show me where guys crash at night? It's getting dark already.
4: All right. Under the expressway up here. The bridge. Not much wind. Come on.
0: Think there's room for one more?
4: Mm-hmm. Oh, a lot of guys have gone south already.
0: Nobody bothers you there, huh?
4: We watch out for each other, man. Yeah, there it is. See? The ledge of concrete up under there?
0: Yeah. The cops don't get after you?
4: No, long as we don't bother nobody.
0: Thanks. I'll be back. I found an army surplus store, bought a sleeping bag, and wondered why the clerk gave me the skunk eye, till I remembered how I looked. Street people don't have an easy life. Well, then I checked the local shelter to see if the kid might have gone there. No luck. By the time I made my way back to the expressway lair, it was dark and cold.
4: Hey, nice sleeping bag, man. Where'd you get it?
0: I just found it somewhere.
4: Hey, maybe tomorrow you can help me find one somewhere.
0: Man, it's getting cold.
4: Yeah. Maybe time to find an empty house and maybe try that mission.
0: Hey, is that, here comes Adam.
4: Sure is. Adam! Hey, look at here. It's Mike.
5: Who's Mike?
0: Hey, Adam, we found your ball cap in the library today.
5: Yeah, I know. I saw you there.
0: You did? Well, why didn't you...
5: I split because I figured you were the same guy that was asking questions where I worked.
0: Look, I've been trying to find you for a couple...
5: My father sent you, didn't he?
0: I just want to talk to you, Adam.
5: Tell him to leave me alone. and stay away from me.
0: Adam, please, come back.
6: Hey. Hey, man. What's going on? Who are you anyway?
0: He took off running with me in close pursuit, but he was younger and faster. Naturally, we attracted the attention of a police cruiser.
7: What's going on?
5: He tried to mug me.
0: What? No, that's not what...
7: Hold it, mister. You're not going anywhere.
0: But I didn't do anything wrong.
7: I said freeze.
5: I'll go after the other one. He looks like a juvenile.
0: You guys are making a big mistake.
7: Up against the wall.
0: Well, look, I'm a private investigator.
7: In disguise, no doubt.
0: Exactly. My name's Mike Fox.
7: You're under arrest, Mr. Fox. Hands behind your back.
0: What for?
7: Disorderly conduct, obstructing official duties, vagrancy.
0: I have money.
7: What's this? A cell phone. Where'd you get this?
0: It's mine.
5: The other one got away.
7: This vagrant has a cell phone.
5: I could be a drug dealer.
7: Get in there, mister. You're going to jail.
2: Our protagonist, Mr. Fox, got himself into a hole, which we'll hear more about in just a moment. 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
0: By the time I bailed out of jail the next day, the kid had disappeared again. I was glad his dad was out of the country, so I didn't have to tell him the bad news right away. I went back to my room, cleaned up, but didn't shave or change clothes. I had to blend in with the homeless. Darkness fell along with the first snow of the season, so there was no way I was going to sleep under a bridge. Hoping Adam had the same idea, I headed for the mission on Canal Street.
8: Come on in, brother, and get warm.
0: Thanks. Hey. This place isn't bad.
8: What did you expect?
0: I've seen shelters before, and, let's just say cleanliness was not a priority.
8: Yeah. You need a place to sleep tonight?
0: Sure do. What's the cost?
8: Nothing. God provides for us.
0: God and our taxes, right?
8: No, sir. Not $1 of government money is accepted to run this place.
0: Well, this is a huge building. How's that possible?
8: Let me show you something. Follow me. My name is Charles, by the way. What's yours?
0: Mike Fox.
8: Mike, this mission started as a little storefront in 1877. We have pictures of it in one of our offices here.
0: 1877? That's not long after the Civil War.
8: And not long after the Great Chicago Fire. When it was originally started, there was not a church anywhere near. George and Sarah Clark used their own money so that guys like you and me could come and find peace with God.
0: Impressive. Who's that?
8: Well, this picture is, Mel Trotter, a drunkard on his way to commit suicide in Lake Michigan when he was invited into the mission just like you. The same evening, he gave his life to Christ. He was the superintendent for 6 years and later started more than 60 rescue missions throughout the country. He was saved under the ministry of Harry Monroe, who was a counterfeiter until he found the real article, Jesus. He was also superintendent for 32 years.
0: Well, that's a picture of Billy Sunday, the famous baseball player. Wait, was he a part of this mission too?
8: Yeah. He heard Harry preach on the street one day and gave his life to Christ. The other picture is Harry Saunier, who served as superintendent for 46 years and was used to expand the ministries to world renown. You hungry, Mike?
0: Yeah, I'm starving.
8: They're serving dinner in the cafeteria. Come on with me.
0: I expected bland soup and bread, but was surprised to receive a hearty meal of vegetables, meatloaf, mashed potatoes and gravy, bread, and even dessert. The food was plentiful, and so were the guests. I had hoped to see Adam among them, but there were too many people in the dining hall. Hey, you get this many people every day?
9: Sometimes more. We serve more than 1,500 hot meals a day.
0: Well, that's a lot of chow. Who provides all this?
9: Friends of the mission and people who listen to Unshackled.
0: Unshackled? Well, what's that?
9: You never heard of Unshackled? It's only the longest-running radio drama program in history. Been on the air for almost 70 years. Started out with testimonies of mission converts, how God changed their lives. Now, we get testimonies from all over the world. People the Lord changed and gave new life.
0: Yeah. Does everyone who comes here receive this new life?
9: Not unless they choose to follow the Lord. Some people are ready to make that choice.
0: I listened politely, but my mind was on Adam. Would he come to a place like this? He might. He was searching. But some of the folks here look haunted with despair. And yet, there was a certain air of hope. We left the dining hall and later moved into the auditorium for the evening service. I scanned the crowd, hoping to see his face, but there were too many. Call it a hunch, but the sleuth in me felt sure he was there.
10: Some sweet day I'll sing up there a song of victory.
11: Yeah. Oh, glory to God. Thank you for that music. Let's worship the Lord together.
5: Amen. Amen. Amen.
11: The Bible says we should come into his presence with thanksgiving, into his courts with praise. And I would like to thank God for the gift of salvation.
5: Amen.
11: It's a gift freely offered to all, paid for by the blood of Christ. Jesus can set you free.
5: Amen.
11: For God sent not his Son into the world to condemn the world, but that the world through him might be saved.
5: Amen.
11: Friend, have you been redeemed by the blood of the Lamb? Let the redeemed of the Lord say so.
5: Amen.
9: Pastor, I praise God that he keeps the light burning here in the old lighthouse because he's not willing that any should perish. If you are feeling rejected, remember, he was rejected too. Jesus said, "Him that cometh to me, I will in no wise cast out."
11: That's right, brother. If you are homeless tonight, remember Jesus was homeless too. He said, "Foxes have holes, and birds of the air have nests, but the Son of Man hath not where to lay his head." Let him come and live in your heart.
5: Amen. Thank you, Jesus.
11: Praise the Lord.
5: Amen.
11: Who else would like to give glory to God?
5: Yeah, hey, hi, I'm Adam. 3 days ago, I came here because, well, I had nowhere else to go. And I heard the good news that God loves me and died in my place to give me eternal life with him. So I gave my life to Christ.
11: Amen. Amen.
5: And I have a joy unlike anything I ever experienced. Yeah. I'm in the Bible program, too.
11: Yeah.
0: Adam, no wonder I didn't recognize him. His hair was cut and the beard was gone. What a change in him. When the service was over, I didn't try to approach him for fear he'd run away again. I decided to stay the night so I could make a better report to his father the next day. I didn't know what I was getting into when I went with the other men to the men's side of the building. It was spotlessly clean, and I was not. Look at all these beds. How many guys sleep here anyway?
9: 1,200 last count.
0: Wow, that's a lot of snoring.
9: The showers are through that door. Help yourself to a fresh towel.
0: I had a shower earlier today.
9: I'm sure you did, but it's our policy. Everyone takes a shower before going to bed at night. You can pick out a clean set of clothes for tomorrow.
0: You're spoiling my image, man.
9: I hope so. What's that in your pocket?
0: Well, it's my flask.
9: I'll have to take that. We don't allow alcohol in the building.
0: I suppose you want my cell phone, wallet, and anything else I got, too.
9: You'd be best off to let us lock up all your valuables.
0: Yeah. In spite of my grumbling, I was impressed with how clean and orderly everything was. The bunks were lined up like soldiers. The sheets were fresh. I expected mayhem with that many guys, but everything was quiet when the lights went out. I lay there and thought about what I had heard. Foxes have holes. Well, this fox has a lot of holes, especially in my soul. I'd never read the Bible, but made a mental note to do so as I fell asleep. 5 a.m. came all too soon. The morning worship service was held at 6, and then we had a full-course breakfast. I requested to speak with Adam.
5: You wanted to see me?
0: I'm Mike Fox, Adam. I understand you're staying here now.
5: Yeah? Wait, you're the man who's been following me, aren't you?
0: I'm a private investigator. Your father hired me to find you.
5: I'm not going back home. I'm staying here to finish the program.
0: Well, I'm not here to take you back. My job was to find you.
5: You don't know my father very well, do you?
0: Well, he's just worried about you.
5: Yeah, he wants to run my life, that's all. I'm not going back to that.
0: I heard what you said last night. Maybe you could try to convince him you've changed, and this is the best place for you to be right now.
5: It is. I've never been so content. Joyful. Never. Mr. Fox, do you know Jesus?
0: Can't say that I do.
5: No. Then you wouldn't understand the joy I feel. My life belongs to him now.
0: Well, I have to report back to your father.
5: You can tell him where I am.
0: You won't run away again?
5: No. God will do what's right for me.
3: Yes?
0: Mike Fox here. I found your son.
3: Where is he?
0: Pacific Garden Mission.
3: What's that?
0: It's a rescue mission, right in the heart of Chicago.
3: Oh, yeah, I heard of them. They've been around a while.
0: Probably since your great-great-grandfather's time.
3: What's Adam doing there?
0: He's saved.
3: What?
0: He gave his life to Jesus Christ and received salvation.
3: Jesus Christ?
0: I know you've heard of him. He's been around a while, too. Technically, my job was finished, so I went back to my hotel room, shaved, and put on a suit. My disguise no longer needed. Then I went back to the mission for a meeting between Adam and his father, who was arriving in the afternoon. I wanted to see how they resolved their differences. And there was the matter of collecting my pay.
8: Hello, Mike. Adam's waiting just there in my office.
0: You're not angry that I came here under false pretenses?
8: Do you think the Lord was taken by surprise? He knows your every thought, Mike, and the motives of your heart. He had a reason for bringing you here.
0: Scary. Ah, hello, Adam.
5: Hello, Mr. Fox.
0: Are you worried about seeing your father?
5: No. I'm trusting in the Lord. I've been praying for him, Mr. Fox, that God will give him wisdom.
0: We'll find out. Here he comes now.
1: Adam, why didn't you let me know where you were?
5: Until 3 days ago, I hated you, Dad. But God changed all that.
1: He did, huh? Good. Then you're coming home with me, son.
5: No, Dad. I'm staying here to finish the Bible program. After that, I'm going to go to Bible college.
1: Adam, you've already been accepted at Harvard.
5: I'm going to Bible college, Dad. That's what the Lord wants.
1: How do you know what the Lord wants?
5: He speaks to your heart through his word, the Bible, and through prayer.
1: And just what do you plan to do with that kind of education?
5: Go into the ministry?
1: Oh, great.
5: Dad, I've been running on empty and aimless for so long, I thought it was normal. When I left home, I was ready to end my life. I hated the plastic people I saw everywhere, the me-first attitudes. I thought maybe money did that to people, so I became poor and lived on the streets. But that isn't the answer either. The answer is knowing God. And the only way to know God is through Jesus Christ.
1: You people have brainwashed my son.
5: No, Dad. They told me the truth. And I made the decision to follow Christ. For the first time ever, I feel like my life has meaning.
8: Could I make a suggestion? Why not give Adam more time here? Then judge for yourself if Christ has made a difference in his life.
0: I suggest you take the tour, too. You might be surprised.
1: All right. You do look better without that long hair and beard.
5: Thanks, Dad. You won't be sorry. I have a Bible class coming up, so I have to get going. But I want you to know that I love you. And Jesus loves you too.
1: At least I know where you are now. I have a check for you, Mr. Fox, with a bonus.
0: Well, thanks. Hey, why don't you give the bonus to the mission so they'll be here for the next lost Adam that comes along?
8: Well, Mike, come back and visit sometime. The door is always open here.
0: I'll do that.
1: You were right, you know.
0: About what?
1: He wanted something money couldn't buy.
0: Recently, I was in Chicago and stopped by the mission to see about Adam. He was still there and doing well, almost seemed to glow from within. He said he and his dad were getting along fine and gave all the credit to Jesus. I have to admit, I was curious about the man who called himself the Son of God, so I'm investigating him now. He said in John chapter 5, verse 39, "Search the scriptures, for in them ye think ye have eternal life, and they are they which testify of me." I have a hunch he spoke the truth.
2: And we think so too. Romans chapter 10, verses 9 and 10 proclaim that if thou shalt confess with thy mouth the Lord Jesus, and shalt believe in thine heart that God hath raised him from the dead, thou shalt be saved. For with the heart man believeth unto righteousness, and with the mouth confession is made unto salvation. That's all you have to do, friend. Step out in faith and receive him into your heart and life. If you would like to meet the creator of the universe, get in touch with Pacific Garden Mission, 1458 South Canal Street, Chicago, Illinois, 60607. 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This is program number 3543. Heard in the story called Foxes Have Holes were Dave Kappas, Kim Rasmussen, Michael Myers, and Phil Kwiatkowski. Script, Kenitha Gabler and Timothy Gregory. Original music, Scott Griffin. Sound, Martin Robinson. Recording engineer, David Pierczynski. Sound engineer, Kim Rasmussen. And I'm Timothy Gregory. 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And our address? Pacific Garden Mission, 1458 South Canal Street, Chicago, Illinois, 60607. So until next time, unless our Lord returns before then, the doors to Pacific Garden Mission are open night and day. Thanks for listening, and may God bless you.

0: Do you become confused and discouraged when life circumstances don't seem to align with God's promises? Today on Truth for Life, Alistair Begg examines the Apostle John's letter written to encourage the believers in the early church. He described a vision of the Lamb on the throne, and today we'll learn what this vision tells us about Jesus and why it's significant for us as believers today.
1: Revelation chapter 5 and verse 1. Then I saw in the right hand of him who sat on the throne a scroll with writing on both sides and sealed with seven seals. And I saw a mighty angel proclaiming in a loud voice, "Who is worthy to break the seals and open the scroll?" But no one in heaven or on earth or under the earth could open the scroll or even look inside it. I wept and wept because no one was found who was worthy to open the scroll or look inside. Then one of the elders said to me, "Do not weep. See, the Lion of the tribe of Judah, the Root of David, has triumphed. He is able to open the scroll and its seven seals." Then I saw a lamb, looking as if it had been slain, standing in the center of the throne, encircled by the four living creatures and the elders. He had seven horns and seven eyes, which are the seven spirits of God sent out into all the earth. He came and took the scroll from the right hand of him who sat on the throne. And when he had taken it, the four living creatures and the 24 elders fell down before the Lamb. Each one had a harp, and they were holding golden bowls full of incense, which are the prayers of the saints. And they sang a new song, "You are worthy to take the scroll and to open its seals, because you were slain, and with your blood you purchased men for God, from every tribe and language and people and nation. You have made them to be a kingdom and priests to serve our God, and they will reign on the earth." Then I looked and heard the voice of many angels, numbering thousands upon thousands and 10,000 times 10,000. They encircled the throne and the living creatures and the elders. In a loud voice they sang, "Worthy is the Lamb who was slain to receive power and wealth and wisdom and strength and honor and glory and praise." Then I heard every creature in heaven and on earth and under the earth and on the sea and all that is in them singing, "To him who sits on the throne and to the Lamb be praise and honor and glory and power forever and ever." The four living creatures said, "Amen," and the elders fell down and worshiped. In turning to the final book of the Bible, we turn to a book that is, for some people, avoided at all costs, and for other people, a focus of almost their entire preoccupation. And by the time this study ends, you will probably have me pegged somewhere in between those two things, and if you do, then you will be right. Let me just say to you, though, that it is my firm conviction, after reading the book of Revelation and studying my Bible over many years, that we ought not to regard the book of Revelation as if it were a book of riddles, as if it were some kind of theological Rubik's Cube, that certain people who have fertile imaginations are able to unpack for us and make all the colors turn to the right shade on every side. And the way to ensure that we do not go wrong is to do what we've tried to do on each occasion and to remind ourselves that the Bible was written, first of all, not to us, but that the Bible was written in this instance to first century believers who were being buffeted by and persecuted by the authorities of their day. Therefore, it is imperative that we understand that John is writing to an historic context, to a group of people who lived in real places at a real time, and he does so in order to assure them. Goldsworthy, who's one of my favorite Australian theologians, says, "John's first concern is not to minister to armchair prophets in some far-off age, but to the battlers of his own day who struggle to reconcile the fact of their suffering with the fact of Christ's victory over sin and Satan and death." And he introduces himself in chapter 1 as both their brother and companion in sufferings. And if you care to check that either now or later, you will find in verse 9 him doing so. I, John, your brother and companion in the suffering and kingdom and patience endurance that are ours in Jesus. And he tells them, this is where I was. I was on the little island of Patmos off the coast of modern-day Turkey. If you go out there into the Aegean Sea, you can find this island. And why was John on this particular island? Well, he tells us still there in verse 9 that I was on this island because of the word of God and the testimony of Jesus. It would seem that he had been banished there on account of his commitment to the gospel of the Lord Jesus Christ. And so he doesn't write to them as an armchair theologian. He doesn't write to them speculative material that may be of only passing interest to them, but he writes in order that in the circumstances of their day, they might understand who Jesus is as triumphant Lord and King. Think about it. The gospel had been preached and they had believed. That's why they were the recipients of this letter. The gospel that had been preached to them was the historic data concerning the person and work of Jesus. The apostles had not gone around primarily to give their testimonies, although they were quite free in sharing their own encounters with Jesus, but they had gone to make sure that their congregations and their listeners understood that Jesus Christ as Messiah had to suffer. In fact, if you trace Paul's preaching throughout Acts, you will find that this is his almost undeniable pattern. He goes into the synagogues, and on the Sabbath day, he reasons with them from the scriptures, showing them that the Messiah had to suffer and die. That's what he did in the first part of his sermon. And after he had worked his way through the Bible, the then Bible, the Old Testament scriptures, and he had shown them from the scriptures that the Messiah had to suffer and die, he then said to them, and this Jesus is that Messiah. This Jesus is that Messiah. This historical Jesus, whom you have seen and many of you have heard, is the Messiah God. And it was that which was marking the apostolic proclamation. They were preaching Jesus, who was crucified, dead, buried, raised, had appeared, and had ascended. And these first century believers had been on the receiving end of this and had come to entrust themselves to it. So, what did they believe? They believed that as the ascended Lord and King, this Jesus was fully in control of all circumstances. They were absolutely convinced that even as he had gone, so he would return. And as they got up to a new day, they looked, as it were, into the future, wondering when he would appear. His will was being established throughout the whole earth. That was their conviction. But when they actually looked at their circumstances were so vastly different from their convictions. The things that they told one another, the things that they affirmed for one another, the things that they told their friends and their neighbors, none of it appeared to be happening. And scoffers abounded. Remember in 2 Peter, the scoffers will come, Peter says, and they appear and they show up and they say the same thing all the time. Where is the promise of his coming? You say this Jesus is coming. Where is he? Everything continues the way it has been going for ages. I mean, we've been looking around and we don't see any evidence at all. And the thing that made it so galling was that in one sense, they were absolutely right. Because there was no obvious evidence of the fact that he was about to return. And the church, i.e. the believers who are the recipients of this letter, they were small. There was an addition here and there. But there was nothing of significance happening. And while they were small and beleaguered and persecuted, the empires of man were growing in strength and in significance. And as the Roman Empire grew in strength and significance, so the sense of aggravation and persecution that was thrust upon the people of God increased in its intensity. And when they gathered for their little services, it seemed so paltry in contrast to the idol worship that filled their cities. And so if anybody had come in from another part of the world and looked at it and said, where do you think the future's going? Anybody would have said, well, I think I'll go with the Roman Empire. Well, what do you think of the Christians? They're following Jesus of Nazareth. Apparently he's raised from the dead. He ascended into heaven and he's coming back. And someone would have said, well, it sounds all fine and well, but I don't see any evidence of it at all. It's not hard to imagine that at the breakfast table, men and women of average faith would have had occasion to look at one another and wonder, to say to each other, is this faith of ours just a private matter after all? Is this faith of ours just sufficient for worshiping in the Methodist church, hidden away from all the pubs and all the politics and all the mighty influence of the nations of the world? Is our Christian faith up to the demands and challenges that confront us in this Roman Empire with this emperor worship? And while they affirmed in their testimony the lordship of Jesus and suffered in their lives for that same testimony, doubtless the evil one would come and insinuate that they had actually bought into a great delusion. That they were just, after all, a funny little group of people. That had hitched their wagon to a strange story about a strange man at a strange moment in time, and if they just held their breath, it would all be finished before too long, and they could get back to whatever it was they were doing before. I always laugh when people tell me, oh, I'd love to go back to the church in the first century. That must have been terrific back there, you know. Why? So that you could be persecuted, so you could be thrown to the lions, so you could gather with a small group of people and stand on your tiptoes and look out over the future and wonder about these very things. Now, with all of that by way of background, this is the context in which the great drama, this great theological comic book, this great video game that is here in the book of Revelation is given to these people. And it's very important that we understand this. Because in the majority of cases, most of us have been brought up with a view of Revelation that is entirely distinct from that. It's all about something. It's all about us to begin with, and it's all about them. Well, in actual fact, until we know that it is not about us, but it's about Jesus, and it's about the people to whom it was written, we will immediately go completely wrong. Leon Morris, who's an excellent fellow, Anglican, you will remember, says, also an Australian, to a church perplexed by such problems, Revelation was written. It was sent to a little, persecuted, frustrated church, one which did not know what to make of the situation in which it found itself. And John is taken up, and on the Lord's day, he speaks and prophesies and finally writes. So let me say it for the last time to make the point. We dare not regard the book of Revelation as an intellectual puzzle set to a relaxed church with time on its hands and an inclination for solving mysteries. As if somehow or another, the book of Revelation is for sort of people who like theological crossword puzzles. Well, you see, if this is the case, what possible relevance is there in such a book? If these people are a small, beleaguered church, if they are persecuted from without, if there is idol worship, if there is emperor worship and everything else, here we are in Sidmouth on the south coast, what possible relevance could it have for us then in reading it? Aren't we supposed to read about it and just think about time immemorial? No. Are we living in the same world? Could you honestly ask what possible relevance a book written to a small, increasingly insignificant church is in a world that is increasingly oppressive to that church, that is increasingly interested in the worship of everyone and everything except Jesus Christ as Lord of all? No, I suggest to you that the message of the book of Revelation, the main thing and the plain thing of the book of Revelation, is exactly what is needed by the church in Britain in our day. Because here we are, and what are we facing? Economic gloom, human deprivation, a world at war on multiple fronts, issues of morality and security and personal identity unravel the minds of men and women and threaten to undo them. And in the midst of all of that, there are companies of God's people because he has purposed to put us there. And in all of that threatening environment, and increasingly in our generation, increasingly secular environment, we then turn to our Bibles. And I don't know how you feel, but it is not uncommon for me to feel as if I were almost a cog in a vast machinery, that the decisions that are made in London or are made in Kabul or are made in Washington or are made in Delhi, India, somehow or another really hold sway, and that there's nothing whatsoever that I can possibly do about it. I'm simply caught up in the immensity of it all. And the people who apparently know a lot aren't smart enough to know how much they do not know. Now, it is in that environment that you and I live. And it is in that environment, to some extent, that those who were the recipients of this letter live. And so perhaps we, like them, would find ourselves saying, in circumstances such as this, if only somehow or another, somebody could go behind the scenes. If only somebody could go back there into the book of destiny. If only somebody could go, as it were, and have a little look at the scroll of human destiny. If only somebody could catch a glimpse into the future and find out really what's going on. And then they don't have to tell us everything, but if only they could tell us something, then that would be really terrific. And that is exactly what we have. John is exactly in that place. I turned round, verse 10, on the Lord's day of chapter 1, I was in the Spirit and I heard behind me a voice like a trumpet which said, write on a scroll what you see and send it out to the seven churches. And what we discover when you read these early chapters is that John is picked up and transported, and not to a never-never land, but if you like, to the ever-ever land of God's eternal values and judgment. And in chapter 4 and verse 2, here we find him before a throne that is higher than all the thrones that this world has known. It's another great Getty song, A Higher Throne. At once I was in the Spirit, and there before me was a throne in heaven with someone sitting on it. And then in chapter 5, as we have seen, and in verse 4,

0: Just when it seems as if all is lost, he gets a tap on the shoulders. And one of the elders said to me, "Don't weep. Look. See, the Lion of the tribe of Judah, the Root of David, has triumphed." 49:10 of Genesis. "The scepter will not depart from Judah, nor the ruler's staff from between his feet, until he comes to whom it belongs, and the obedience of the nations is his." See, what John needed was not new information, and neither do you. If you constantly think that what you need to keep you stable in your Christian life or to advance you in your Christian life is new information, I want to tell you that the vast majority of occasions when you feel that way, you're looking in the wrong direction. What John needed is what we need, to be reminded of what we know. Because we usually go wrong by forgetting the basics. That's why our mothers always said to us, "Did you remember to? Did you remember to?" When you were over at your auntie's house and you came back, she said, "Did you remember to say thank you?" You didn't need a fresh revelation or something. You didn't need a star up above her garden. You just need to remember. And the tap on the shoulder comes. "Don't weep. Look, the Lion of the tribe of Judah, the Root of David. He has triumphed, and he is able to open the scroll and its seven seals." Well, this is just terrific, isn't it? God has provided in Jesus the solution to the tears that John is crying, and God has provided in Jesus the tears which we cry. The tears of fearfulness, the tears that are represented when we feel as though the whole world presses in against us, when we feel ourselves to be beleaguered and small and ineffectual, and somehow or another marginalized by everything else that goes on around us. And it's nice when God comes and gives us a tap on the shoulder and turns us to our Bibles and says, "Are you forgetting something? That the Lion of the tribe of Judah has actually triumphed? That he is king?" In other words, it was impossible for death to keep his hold on him. That's what Peter had said on the day of Pentecost. "I'm here to tell you," he says, "that Jesus is alive. And the reason he's alive is because it was impossible for death to keep his hold on him. He has triumphed over death and over Satan and over hell." And so John looks. He's told to look. "Don't weep. See." And then look at verse 6, is it? "Then I saw a lamb looking as if it had been slain, standing to the center of the throne and encircled by the four living creatures." See the lion? He looks and sees a lamb. And we, like him, see the Lion of Judah only as he comes to us as a slain lamb. We see the Lion enshrined in the Lamb.
1: 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We'll hear more about the Lamb on the throne tomorrow. As we're learning, even well-established Christians can have their faith challenged. And that's why it's so important for us to constantly be reminded of who Jesus is, what he's accomplished on behalf of all who believe in him, and how much he cares for us. 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Tomorrow we will learn how a lamb on the throne illustrates Jesus' humility as well as his

0: unequivocal power, majesty, omniscience, and triumph. 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

Jesus Christ has been telling the Jews about God the Father and eternal life. But they've accused him of being demon-possessed and have just asked him, "Whom do you make yourself out to be?" Now we continue reading from the Word of God, John 8:54. Jesus answered, "If I glorify myself, my glory is nothing. It is my Father who glorifies me, of whom you say, 'He is our God.' And you have not come to know him, but I know him. And if I say that I do not know him, I will be a liar like you. But I do know him and keep his word. Your father Abraham rejoiced to see my day, and he saw it and was glad." So the Jews said to him, "You are not yet 50 years old, and have you seen Abraham?" Jesus said to them, "Truly, truly, I say to you, before Abraham was born, I am." Therefore, they picked up stones to throw at him. But Jesus hid himself and went out of the temple.

0: John chapter 9. As he passed by, he saw a man blind from birth. And his disciples asked him, "Rabbi, who sinned, this man or his parents, that he would be born blind?" Jesus answered, "It was neither that this man sinned nor his parents, but it was so that the works of God might be displayed in him. We must work the works of him who sent me as long as it is day. Night is coming when no one can work. While I am in the world, I am the light of the world." When he had said this, he spat on the ground and made clay of the spittle and applied the clay to his eyes and said to him, "Go, wash in the pool of Siloam," which is translated sent. So he went away and washed and came back seeing. Therefore the neighbors and those who previously saw him as a beggar were saying, "Is not this the one who used to sit and beg?" Others were saying, "This is he." Still others were saying, "No, but he is like him." He kept saying, "I am the one." So they were saying to him, "How then were your eyes opened?" He answered, "The man who is called Jesus made clay and anointed my eyes and said to me, 'Go to Siloam and wash.' So I went away and washed, and I received sight." They said to him, "Where is he?" He said, "I do not know." They brought to the Pharisees the man who was formerly blind. Now it was a Sabbath on the day when Jesus made the clay and opened his eyes. Then the Pharisees also were asking him again how he received his sight. And he said to them, "He applied clay to my eyes, and I washed, and I see." Therefore, some of the Pharisees were saying, "This man is not from God, because he does not keep the Sabbath." But others were saying, "How can a man who is a sinner perform such signs?" And there was a division among them. You may be able to hear this reading again by visiting our website, theword.info. Remember, the word is hyphenated. Theword.info. Simply reading the word, this is Nicholas Hope.
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5: Okay, time for some honest talk to you men. 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You use a socket wrench. 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You know that jobs need the right tools. So what about your relationship with your wife and kids? Are you trying to handle that with your bare hands? You have enough sense to use tools for physical jobs, but when it comes to things of the heart, we men sort of wing it. Well, it's time to start using some tools in your relationship just like you would anything else that's important to you. Tool number one, fact-finding. When your wife talks, first listen. Let her know that you heard what she's saying. Don't think she's heading for you to fix something. 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But when it comes to needing help in a relationship, men are very reluctant to ask for help from a pastor or a counselor or even a friend. 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
6: 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But coming up today, Pastor Greg Laurie points out that the help goes both ways.
7: New believers need old believers. Old believers need new believers. Having a new believer in your life can have a reviving effect on you. 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

0: There's a good chance you've seen a two-man saw. With handles on both sides, it's an excellent example of teamwork. One man pushes, the other man pulls, and then vice versa. Some of those saws were 12 feet long. The Christian life has many examples of teamwork. And today on A New Beginning, Pastor Greg Laurie helps us focus on discipleship. It addresses the push and pull of daily life as a believer, where a new believer and a veteran believer each have something to offer the other.
1: Discipleship, the next step in following Jesus. So let me tell you some things now that new believers need. And I'm addressing these remarks to two groups of people. Number one, to new believers. But I'm also addressing my remarks to older believers, because this is what you need to do for younger believers. The new believer needs acceptance. We need to say to new believers, we accept you, we welcome you. Because you know what? New Christians have a lot of rough edges. They haven't learned the new Christian vocabulary yet. In fact, they might have a few words left over from their old vocabulary that will pop up now and then. Be patient with them. Be loving toward them. I think of how little I understood when I came to Christ. And thankfully, there were people that were accepting. Number two, a new believer needs assurance. They need assurance. They need to know that they're saved. So we need to assure them. And 1 John 5 says, these things we write to you that believe on the name of the Son of God, that you may know that you have eternal life. They can know, and we need to assure them. And if you're a new believer, we want to assure you as well. Number three, the new believer needs protection. They need protection. New believers are vulnerable to their own emotions. They don't understand it when they had a sense of euphoria when they accepted Christ, and 2 days later, it's gone. Maybe they thought, oh, it will always be this way, but it won't. You'll have days where you don't feel anything, right? So we need to say, that's okay, that's normal, nothing bad has happened. You need to learn how to walk by faith, not by feeling, because the Bible says the just shall live by faith. New believers are also vulnerable to false teachings. We have to ground them in Scripture. And old friends are going to show up that will try to drag them down. And old girlfriends and old boyfriends will suddenly materialize. And temptations they never had will suddenly appear. And the new believer, number four, needs fellowship. That's why we want to involve them in our lives. That's why small groups are so good. Because some things are learned in rows and other things are learned in circles, where you're together and you can talk about it and you can ask questions. And so we need to bring a new believer into the church. New believers need old believers. Old believers need new believers. Having a new believer in your life can have a reviving effect on you. As they discover truths for the first time, you can rediscover them. You stabilize them, they energize you. This is illustrated with spending time with children. Someone asked me in an interview recently, what do you like to do with your free time? And I said, I like to spend time with my grandkids. I call them up or text them, hey, what are you doing? You want to go somewhere? Yeah, we want to go do this, Papa. We want to get ice cream. Then we're going to get ice cream. We want to walk around in the mall. Let's do it. We want to do this other thing. Let's do that. See, my job is not to parent them. My job is to grandparent them. Fill them up with sugar and send them on home. Right? No, but seriously, it's to enter into their life, do what they want to do. You say, well, you know, that's a nice thing for you to do. Actually, I enjoy it. It's good for me too. And I think when you have a new believer in your life, it energizes you as well. You know, some grandparents have collected a lot of things over the years that they have in their home. And they say to the grandkids when they come over, don't touch anything. That's fragile. Don't break that. You know, get rid of all that junk, okay? Put it in a box. No one likes it anyway. It's funky old stuff. Put it away. Go admire it sometime in your own. When your grandkids come in, make your home a welcoming place. And the same is true spiritually. Have a life. Have a lifestyle. have a home that's welcoming to new believers. It's good for them and it's good for you. Because a new believer might ask questions that you don't have the answers to. Therefore, you got to get back in the Bible again. And they'll remind you of things that maybe you have forgotten. I read an article about a number of billionaires who are trying to find a cure for aging. And some of them are getting blood. I'm not making this up. This seems insane to me. They're getting blood transfusions from healthy young people from the ages of 16 and 25, believing it will reverse the aging process. What they didn't plan for was the fact that after getting these blood transfusions, they moved back into their parents' house and played video games nonstop. So. Now, listen, you want a blood transfusion, get a new believer, not a dog, not a cat. They're fine. No, a human being that you can help grow spiritually. New believers are the lifeblood of the church. You show me a church that doesn't have a constant flow of new believers in it, and I will show you a church that's beginning to stagnate. As I've said before, we have a choice: evangelize or fossilize. We don't want to live in the past. We rejoice in what God has done, but that's then and this is now. And we want to keep reaching new people and help them come into a relationship with Christ. And that brings us now to what we call the Great Commission, here in Matthew 28, verse 16. Jesus said to his disciples, "I've been given all authority in heaven and on earth. Therefore, go and make disciples of all nations, baptizing them in the name of the Father and of the Son and of the Holy Spirit. Teach these new disciples to obey all my commands I have given you, and be sure of this, says our Lord, I'm with you even to the end of the age." Next point, before I can make a disciple, I have to first be a disciple. Are you a disciple of Jesus Christ? And are you discipling someone else? Listen, we should be either discipling someone or we should be being discipled by someone. In other words, we should either have a new believer in our life that we're helping out, or we should have an older believer in our life that's helping us out. And guess what? Sometimes you can do both at the same time. You can have someone that's mentoring you, and you can be mentoring somebody else. This is really important, and it's part of what we're called to do. What is the Great Commission? Number one, he says, be baptized in the name of the Father, Son, and the Holy Spirit. And what else are we to do? We're to teach people to obey his commands. And by the way, the Great Commission is a command. In other words, Jesus says, hey, if you can work it out in your busy schedule, would you mind as a personal favor to go into all the world? No, he says, I'm your Lord, I'm your commander, and I command you to go into all the world and preach the gospel. I like to be commanded by Jesus, don't you? That's a great thing to do. I remember years ago, I had the privilege of being asked to be on the board of directors of the Billy Graham Evangelistic Association by Billy himself. And so I was brought onto the board. And one day Billy said, I need a hat, because Billy was always losing his hats. Greg, he said, I want you to get me a hat. I felt like I was on a mission from God. We were in some city where he was doing a crusade, and I went down to the local mall and I found a hat store. I think it was called Lids, maybe. And I've never seen so many hats in my life. And I didn't know what his size was. I'm looking and praying, God, give me wisdom. What's the right hat for Billy Graham? And then I finally found a hat, and I went to him, Billy, I got you a hat, so ball cap. He says, thank you. He put it on. The next day, there was a picture of him wearing my hat. I said, that's my hat. I got him that hat. And then he lost it. So, you know. But I love the fact that Billy Graham said, do this for me. It was my honor. It's my privilege to do anything to help a man of God like that. Now think the Lord Jesus Christ is saying, do this for me. Look at all that I've done for you. Now I want you to do the following. Go into all the world and make disciples of all nations. It's a command. It's not given to only the original disciples, nor is it given to the so-called professionals alone, like pastors or evangelists or missionaries. These words are addressed to every follower of Jesus. They're addressed to you. So here's my question. Are you making disciples? When's the last time you've shared the gospel? When's the last time you've taken a new believer under your wing and helped them to grow spiritually?
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0: Well, we're getting some important perspective on the discipleship process today, as Pastor Greg shows us how it helps equip new believers and long-time believers as well.
1: The calling of God is the enabling of God. He will give you all of the power that you need. Look at verse 18. Jesus says, "All power is given to me in heaven and in earth. Go therefore and make disciples." Now, whenever you see the word therefore, find out what it's there for. It's always drawing on what was previously said. So contextually, Jesus says, "All power is given to me in heaven and on earth. Go therefore." Wait, but you have the power. I don't have it. No, I'm giving it to you, says Jesus. "Go therefore into all the world and make disciples." What does it mean to go and make disciples? It means to lead others to Christ, establish them spiritually, and do it again. It's sort of like wash, rinse, repeat. You've seen that on some direction for cleaning something. Wash, rinse, repeat. Or evangelize, stabilize, immobilize. This is our job. You do it again, you do it again, and you do it a few more times, and then you keep doing it. It never stops. It's a lifetime commitment. Somewhere along the line, we've separated evangelism from discipleship, but they're really one and the same. The Great Commission is not just gospel proclamation, it's follow-up and it's discipleship. And it would be like a doctor, you know, delivering a baby and then giving the baby a box of Pampers and saying, "Son, you got to get out there. It's a rough world, but you'll do okay." That baby needs to be cared for. Speaking of babies, a study was conducted in a large hospital and they discovered something interesting. It found that the people working in the nursery noticed that the babies who were in their cribs near the door did better than the babies in the cribs in the other parts of the room. They wondered why. After careful study, they discovered the nurses were more prone to give attention to the babies near the door as they went about their duties. This is what a new believer needs. They need care. They need attention. You need to take time for them. This is what we're all called to do. And listen to what Christ says in closing. He says, "Go into all the world, make disciples of all nations." And then he says, "And lo, I am with you even to the end of the age." This promise is not simply saying that Jesus is with us, but he is if you're a Christian, because Jesus said, "I'll never leave you or forsake you." But this is a promise in its context that is specifically saying to those who are fulfilling the Great Commission. Allow me to paraphrase. Jesus is saying, as you go into all the world and make disciples of all nations, teaching them to observe all things that I have commanded you, lo, I am with you. In other words, I'm going to be with you in a special way. I'm going to bless you in a unique way. I'm going to use you in a fantastic way as you go about doing this thing that I've called you to do. So this is a great promise. It's a blessing to us as well as to the person we are helping. So here's my question for you. Are you doing this? And if not, why not? Let's do it. This is a lifelong calling for all of us to be engaged in. But we can't do this on our own strength. We're going to fail. We're going to fall short. But there's a promise of power to every Christian to do what God has called them to do. In Acts 1:8, Jesus says, "You shall receive power after the Holy Spirit has come upon you to be witnesses to me in Jerusalem, Judea, Samaria, and the uttermost parts of the earth." I'll give you the power you need. And it's interesting, the word that Christ uses for power there comes from the Greek word dunamis. Dunamis. which we translate into the word dynamite. You've probably heard of Alfred Nobel because there's something called the Nobel Peace Prize. Did you know that Alfred Nobel was an incredible inventor, and he actually invented something that we now know as dynamite? So during World War I, this was a game changer to have something with that explosive power. And Nobel went to a friend who knew Greek, and he said, what is the Greek word for explosion? And the man said, well, it's dunamis. And so Nobel named it dynamite. But the problem was so many lives were taken because of dynamite. Alfred Nobel decided he didn't want to be known for that. So he developed something called the Nobel Peace Prize, which had a cash prize attached to it that was given to people who worked for the cause of peace. And today we know him more for that. But here's the point. Explosive dynamite power. Paul says, I'm not ashamed of the gospel of Christ. It's the power, same word, of God unto salvation. There's power. And you need power. We all need power. We plug our phones in every day. My phone is constantly draining. What about yours? And we plug in our cars now, too. We plug in all kinds of things. God wants to infuse you with Holy Spirit power each and every day. The Bible says, don't be drunk with wine, but be filled with the Holy Spirit, speaking to yourself in psalms and hymns and spiritual songs, singing and making melody in your heart to the Lord. And that word that is used there for be filled means be constantly filled over and over and over again. You need refills. But it seems strange to you if you had a car and drove it for maybe a week and then it wasn't running. You took it to the gas station and you think, can you fix this car for me? And they would ask you, have you refilled it with gas? Oh, I didn't know about that. No one told me. Yeah, you need to refill your car. Listen, God gives refills. He'll fill you again and again. And you can ask him for that power. So we're going to close our service today by asking God to give us this power we need to do this job he has called us to do. And this power is available. So we'll pray together and say, Lord, fill us with the Holy Spirit. You want to do that? Let's pray. Father, thank you for your promise. Thank you for your calling. Thank you for the privilege of serving you, and you have promised power. You've said you will give the Holy Spirit to those that ask you. So we ask now, because Scripture promises, ask and it shall be given. Seek and you shall find. Knock and the door shall be opened. So we're asking for this power in our life. Power to be a witness. Power to overcome our fears. Power to take risks for the kingdom of God, power to share our faith, power to disciple, to take other believers under our wing and be a friend to them, be an example to them, be someone who can mentor them and help them get mature and strong, and then go and repeat this process again and again. We see the calling, Lord. We fall short. So we're praying now that you will fill us with your Holy Spirit. Why don't we just pray this together. Just pray this after me. Fill me with your Holy Spirit, Lord. Just pray that. There it is. Fill us, Lord. Fill us with your Holy Spirit. Today, tonight, tomorrow, open doors of opportunity for us. Let us be sensitive to your leading. Help us to not quench the Holy Spirit, but help us instead to yield to the Holy Spirit. And Lord, we know that you will guide us and empower us and do things through us that will amaze us if we'll just open up. Amen.
4: 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It's the story of George Whitefield, who was an itinerant evangelist who preached the gospel throughout colonial America. Here's the movie's director, Joshua Enke.
5: He would ride in one of his missions trips to the colonies. He went 5,000 miles on horseback from Georgia up to the New England states. He'd preach three times a day. He'd wake up at,
6: That's
5: like, 4 in the morning and spend 2 hours with the Lord before he ever even got behind a pulpit. He built his own pulpit.
6: Yes.
5: You know, people don't do that for stardom or for ego. They do that because they have a broken heart for the lost, because he knew what it was like to be in the dark.
6: Yes.
5: And so I think that's where his power and love came from,
6: was
5: he had firsthand experience with it.
4: So George Whitefield had a collapsible pulpit strapped to his horse. So, Pastor Greg, I've talked to the guys here at Harvest, and we've built you a collapsible pulpit for the top of your Yugo.
6: Yes, I can't wait to start using it. you know, that's an amazing thing. The guy traveled with his own pulpit because people were everywhere. He didn't need to preach in the confines of a church building. He could preach wherever he went. And in a way, Dave, we all have our own pulpit, if you will. Our pulpit is our platform. It's in our neighborhood. It's in our school campus. It's our workplace. It's our social media. You can take your pulpit, so to speak, and use it to talk about Jesus Christ wherever you go. And you're going to be inspired by this film that has been made about this prolific preacher, George Whitefield. Just as surely as George Washington is our founding father, the father of our country, as he's often called, and rightly so, George Whitefield, in many ways, is our spiritual founding father. Imagine that. Two Georges played a role in founding the United States of America. So find out more about the first George, George Whitefield, and his ministry, and the impact that it had in this film that's called A Great Awakening. You're thinking, oh, it's some boring documentary. I'm going to fall asleep. The opposite is true. This movie is dynamic, powerful performances, incredible music. It's just so well-crafted. I love this film. And American history and spiritual history is going to come alive to you as you watch it. By the way, this would be a great film to watch with your whole family. Have your kids watch it as well. They're going to love it. So let us send you a copy of A Great Awakening, the story of the first great spiritual revival in what would become the United States of America. 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Get your copy now. Dave, tell them what to do.
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9: Nothing is so painful to a mom and dad as to see their child make bad decisions and choose the wrong way. It hurts so much. But be encouraged that God understands when you have problems with your kids. He has problems with his kids, too. But you have inside pull with God and seeing change come about in their lives. It's called prayer. Never underestimate the power of prayer. Your children may not listen to what you say or follow your advice, but they cannot keep you from praying for them. One Bible teacher once said, "Men may spurn our appeals, reject our message, oppose our arguments, despise our persons, but they are helpless against our prayers." I like that. Your kids are helpless against your prayers. When he was here on earth, on many occasions, Jesus rewarded the faith of those who came to him with a request on behalf of someone else, such as the Roman officer whose servant was ill. And what about those who sought out Jesus on behalf of Peter's mother-in-law? Don't forget the four men who lowered their paralyzed friend down through the roof to Jesus. All of these earnestly petitioned him for those closest to their hearts, and Jesus responded and answered their requests. Jesus isn't on earth in a body like he was in Bible days, but we can come to him on behalf of our kids just as much through prayer as if he were here in person. It makes no difference, for he is the same yesterday, today, and forever. If you are discouraged with what is happening in the life of your son or daughter, don't give up praying. It is the most powerful thing you can do for those closest to your heart, and they can't stop you.
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0: Do you become confused and discouraged when life circumstances don't seem to align with God's promises? Today on Truth for Life, Alistair Begg examines the Apostle John's letter written to encourage the believers in the early church. He described a vision of the Lamb on the throne, and today we'll learn what this vision tells us about Jesus and why it's significant for us as believers today.
1: Revelation chapter 5 and verse 1. Then I saw in the right hand of him who sat on the throne a scroll with writing on both sides and sealed with seven seals. And I saw a mighty angel proclaiming in a loud voice, "Who is worthy to break the seals and open the scroll?" But no one in heaven or on earth or under the earth could open the scroll or even look inside it. I wept and wept because no one was found who was worthy to open the scroll or look inside. Then one of the elders said to me, "Do not weep. See, the Lion of the tribe of Judah, the Root of David, has triumphed. He is able to open the scroll and its seven seals." Then I saw a lamb, looking as if it had been slain, standing in the center of the throne, encircled by the four living creatures and the elders. He had seven horns and seven eyes, which are the seven spirits of God sent out into all the earth. He came and took the scroll from the right hand of him who sat on the throne. And when he had taken it, the four living creatures and the 24 elders fell down before the Lamb. Each one had a harp, and they were holding golden bowls full of incense, which are the prayers of the saints. And they sang a new song, "You are worthy to take the scroll and to open its seals, because you were slain, and with your blood you purchased men for God, from every tribe and language and people and nation. You have made them to be a kingdom and priests to serve our God, and they will reign on the earth." Then I looked and heard the voice of many angels, numbering thousands upon thousands and 10,000 times 10,000. They encircled the throne and the living creatures and the elders. In a loud voice they sang, "Worthy is the Lamb who was slain to receive power and wealth and wisdom and strength and honor and glory and praise." Then I heard every creature in heaven and on earth and under the earth and on the sea and all that is in them singing, "To him who sits on the throne and to the Lamb be praise and honor and glory and power forever and ever." The four living creatures said, "Amen," and the elders fell down and worshipped. In turning to the final book of the Bible, we turn to a book that is for some people avoided at all costs, and for other people a focus of almost their entire preoccupation. And by the time this study ends, you will probably have me pegged somewhere in between those two things, and if you do, then you will be right. Let me just say to you, though, that it is my firm conviction, after reading the book of Revelation and studying my Bible over many years, that we ought not to regard the book of Revelation as if it were a book of riddles, as if it were some kind of theological Rubik's Cube, that certain people who have fertile imaginations are able to unpack for us and make all the colors turn to the right shade on every side. And the way to ensure that we do not go wrong is to do what we've tried to do on each occasion, and to remind ourselves that the Bible was written, first of all, not to us, but that the Bible was written in this instance to first century believers who were being buffeted by and persecuted by the authorities of their day. Therefore, it is imperative that we understand that John is writing to an historic context, to a group of people who lived in real places at a real time, and he does so in order to assure them. Goldsworthy, who's one of my favorite Australian theologians, says, "John's first concern is not to minister to armchair prophets in some far-off age, but to the battlers of his own day who struggle to reconcile the fact of their suffering with the fact of Christ's victory over sin and Satan and death. And he introduces himself in chapter 1 as both their brother and companion in sufferings. And if you care to check that either now or later, you will find in verse 9 him doing so. I, John, your brother and companion in the suffering and kingdom and patience endurance that are ours in Jesus. And he tells them, this is where I was. I was on the little island of Patmos off the coast of modern-day Turkey. If you go out there into the Aegean Sea, you can find this island. And why was John on this particular island? Well, he tells us still there in verse 9 that I was on this island because of the word of God and the testimony of Jesus. It would seem that he had been banished there on account of his commitment to the gospel of the Lord Jesus Christ. And so he doesn't write to them as an armchair theologian. He doesn't write to them speculative material that may be of only passing interest to them, but he writes in order that in the circumstances of their day, they might understand who Jesus is as triumphant Lord and King. Think about it. The gospel had been preached and they had believed. That's why they were the recipients of this letter. The gospel that had been preached to them was the historic data concerning the person and work of Jesus. The apostles had not gone around primarily to give their testimonies, although they were quite free in sharing their own encounters with Jesus, but they had gone to make sure that their congregations and their listeners understood that Jesus Christ as Messiah had to suffer. In fact, if you trace Paul's preaching throughout Acts, you will find that this is his almost undeniable pattern. He goes into the synagogues, and on the Sabbath day, he reasons with them from the scriptures, showing them that the Messiah had to suffer and die. That's what he did in the first part of his sermon. And after he had worked his way through the Bible, the then Bible, the Old Testament scriptures, and he had shown them from the scriptures that the Messiah had to suffer and die, he then said to them, and this Jesus is that Messiah. This Jesus is that Messiah. This historical Jesus whom you have seen and many of you have heard is the Messiah God. And it was that which was marking the apostolic proclamation. They were preaching Jesus, who was crucified, dead, buried, raised, had appeared, and had ascended. And these first-century believers had been on the receiving end of this and had come to entrust themselves to it. So, what did they believe? They believed that as the ascended Lord and King, this Jesus was fully in control of all circumstances. They were absolutely convinced that even as he had gone, so he would return. And as they got up to a new day, they looked, as it were, into the future, wondering when he would appear. His will was being established throughout the whole earth. That was their conviction. But when they actually looked at their circumstances were so vastly different from their convictions. The things that they told one another, the things that they affirmed for one another, the things that they told their friends and their neighbors, none of it appeared to be happening. And scoffers abounded. Remember in 2 Peter, the scoffers will come, Peter says, and they appear and they show up and they say the same thing all the time. Where is the promise of his coming? You say this Jesus is coming. Where is he? Everything continues the way it has been going for ages. I mean, we've been looking around and we don't see any evidence at all. And the thing that made it so galling was that in one sense, they were absolutely right. Because there was no obvious evidence of the fact that he was about to return. And the church, i.e. the believers who are the recipients of this letter, they were small. There was an addition here and there. But there was nothing of significance happening. And while they were small and beleaguered and persecuted, the empires of man were growing in strength and in significance. And as the Roman Empire grew in strength and significance, so the sense of aggravation and persecution that was thrust upon the people of God increased in its intensity. And when they gathered for their little services, it seemed so paltry in contrast to the idol worship that filled their cities. And so if anybody had come in from another part of the world and looked at it and said, where do you think the future's going? Anybody would have said, well, I think I'll go with the Roman Empire. Well, what do you think of the Christians? They're following Jesus of Nazareth. Apparently he's raised from the dead. He ascended into heaven and he's coming back. And someone would have said, well, it sounds all fine and well, but I don't see any evidence of it at all. It's not hard to imagine that at the breakfast table, men and women of average faith would have had occasion to look at one another and wonder, to say to each other, is this faith of ours just a private matter after all? Is this faith of ours just sufficient for worshiping in the Methodist Church, hidden away from all the pubs and all the politics and all the mighty influence of the nations of the world? Is our Christian faith up to the demands and challenges that confront us in this Roman Empire with this emperor worship? And while they affirmed in their testimony the lordship of Jesus and suffered in their lives for that same testimony, doubtless the evil one would come and insinuate that they had actually bought into a great delusion, that they were just, after all, a funny little group of people that had hitched their wagon to a strange story about a strange man at a strange moment in time, and if they just held their breath, it would all be finished before too long, and they could get back to whatever it was they were doing before. I always laugh when people tell me, oh, I'd love to go back to the church in the first century. That must have been terrific back there, you know. Why? So that you could be persecuted, so you could be thrown to the lions, so you could gather with a small group of people and stand on your tiptoes and look out over the future and wonder about these very things. Now, with all of that by way of background, this is the context in which the great drama, this great theological comic book, this great video game that is here in the book of Revelation is given to these people. And it's very important that we understand this, because in the majority of cases, most of us have been brought up with a view of Revelation that is entirely distinct from that. It's all about something. It's all about us to begin with, and it's all about them. Well, in actual fact, until we know that it is not about us, but it's about Jesus and it's about the people to whom it was written, we will immediately go completely wrong. Leon Morris, who's an excellent fellow, Anglican, you will remember, says, also an Australian, to a church perplexed by such problems, Revelation was written. It was sent to a little, persecuted, frustrated church, one which did not know what to make of the situation in which it found itself. And John is taken up, and on the Lord's day, he speaks and prophesies and finally writes. So let me say it for the last time to make the point. We dare not regard the book of Revelation as an intellectual puzzle set to a relaxed church with time on its hands and an inclination for solving mysteries. As if somehow or another, the book of Revelation is for sort of people who like theological crossword puzzles. Well, you say, if this is the case, what possible relevance is there in such a book? If these people are a small, beleaguered church, if they are persecuted from without, if there is idol worship, if there is emperor worship and everything else, here we are in Sidmouth on the south coast, what possible relevance could it have for us then in reading it? Aren't we supposed to read about it and just think about time immemorial? No. Are we living in the same world? Could you honestly ask what possible relevance a book written to a small, increasingly insignificant church is? in a world that is increasingly oppressive to that church, that is increasingly interested in the worship of everyone and everything except Jesus Christ as Lord of all. No, I suggest to you that the message of the book of Revelation, the main thing and the plain thing of the book of Revelation, is exactly what is needed by the church in Britain in our day. Because here we are, and what are we facing? Economic gloom, human deprivation, a world at war on multiple fronts, issues of morality and security and personal identity unravel the minds of men and women and threaten to undo them. And in the midst of all of that, there are companies of God's people because he has purposed to put us there. And in all of that threatening environment, and increasingly in our generation, increasingly secular environment, we then turn to our Bibles. And I don't know how you feel, but it is not uncommon for me to feel as if I were almost a cog in a vast machinery, that the decisions that are made in London or are made in Kabul or are made in Washington or are made in Delhi, India, somehow or another really hold sway, and that there's nothing whatsoever that I can possibly do about it. I'm simply caught up in the immensity of it all. And the people who apparently know a lot aren't smart enough to know how much they do not know. Now, it is in that environment that you and I live. And it is in that environment, to some extent, that those who were the recipients of this letter live. And so perhaps we, like them, would find ourselves saying, in circumstances such as this, if only somehow or another, somebody could go behind the scenes. If only somebody could go back there into the book of destiny. If only somebody could go, as it were, and have a little look at the scroll of human destiny. If only somebody could catch a glimpse into the future and find out really what's going on. And then they don't have to tell us everything, but if only they could tell us something, then that would be really terrific. And that is exactly what we have. John is exactly in that place. I turned round, verse 10, on the Lord's day of chapter 1, I was in the Spirit and I heard behind me a voice like a trumpet which said, write on a scroll what you see and send it out to the seven churches. And what we discover when you read these early chapters is that John is picked up and transported, and not to a never-never land, but if you like, to the ever-ever land of God's eternal values and judgment. And in chapter 4 and verse 2, here we find him before a throne that is higher than all the thrones that this world has known. That's another great Getty song, a higher throne. At once I was in the Spirit, and there before me was a throne in heaven with someone sitting on it. And then in chapter 5, as we have seen, and in verse 4, now we find him confronted by this circumstance, which brings him absolutely to tears, because he discovers that there is no one in heaven or on earth or under the earth who can open the scroll or look inside it. And there he is depicted as weeping and weeping because no one was found who was worthy to open the scroll and look inside. But wait a minute. Just when it seems as if all is lost, he gets a tap on the shoulders. And one of the elders said to me, don't weep. Look. See, the Lion of the tribe of Judah, the Root of David, has triumphed. 49:10 of Genesis. The scepter will not depart from Judah, nor the ruler's staff from between his feet, until he comes to whom it belongs, and the obedience of the nations is his. See, what John needed was not new information, and neither do you. If you constantly think that what you need to keep you stable in your Christian life or to advance you in your Christian life is new information, I want to tell you that the vast majority of occasions when you feel that way, you're looking in the wrong direction. What John needed is what we need, to be reminded of what we know. Because we usually go wrong by forgetting the basics. That's why our mothers always said to us, did you remember to? Did you remember to? When you were over at your auntie's house and you came back, she said, did you remember to say

0: and its seven seals. Well, this is just terrific, isn't it? God has provided in Jesus the solution to the tears that John is crying, and God has provided in Jesus the tears which we cry. The tears of fearfulness, the tears that are represented when we feel as though the whole world presses in against us, when we feel ourselves to be beleaguered and small and ineffectual, and somehow or another marginalized by everything else that goes on around us. And it's nice when God comes and gives us a tap on the shoulder and turns us to our Bibles and says, are you forgetting something? That the Lion of the tribe of Judah has actually triumphed? That he is king? In other words, it was impossible for death to keep his hold on him. That's what Peter had said on the day of Pentecost. I'm here to tell you, he says that Jesus is alive, and the reason he's alive is because it was impossible for death to keep his hold on him. He has triumphed over death and over Satan and over hell. And so John looks. He's told to look. Don't weep. See. And then look at verse 6, is it? Then I saw a lamb, looking as if it had been slain, standing to the center of the throne and encircled by the four living creatures. See the lion? He looks and sees a lamb. And we, like him, see the Lion of Judah only as he comes to us as a slain lamb. We see the lion enshrined in the Lamb.
1: 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We'll hear more about the Lamb on the throne tomorrow. As we're learning, even well-established Christians can have their faith challenged, and that's why it's so important for us to constantly be reminded of who Jesus is, what he's accomplished on behalf of all who believe in him, and how much he cares for us. To help you with that, there's still a couple of more days for you to request a brand new book titled Christ Our All, Gaze at Him. This is a 14-day devotional that'll continually draw your focus back to Jesus, no matter how unstable or insecure your life may feel. 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Tomorrow we will learn how a lamb on the throne illustrates Jesus' humility as well as his unequivocal power, majesty, omniscience, and triumph. The Bible teaching of Alistair Begg is furnished by Truth for Life, where the learning is for living.

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1: From the beginning of recorded history, men and women have become entrapped by vices that eventually become habits, which lead to addictions. When a child comes into the world, the little child is born with certain drives which are vital for survival. Strongest of them is the desire for food and water. But as we grow older, emotional drives include the need for community and relating to each other. You will never find a hermit living alone or secluded who at some point in his life wasn't wounded emotionally. Question: how does an addiction differ from a physical or emotional drive? First, an addiction is a thirst, which if denied has devastating physical consequences. You can go without food or water for several days without real harm. But when you are addicted and denied the drug or the source of your addiction, you suffer. Another differentiating mark is that an addiction is something you cannot control. It controls

0: troubles you. And third, an addiction is something which is generally harmful to your mind, your body, your relationships, and or your spiritual life. Experts say that addictions are on the increase today as the result of the stress confronting us, the disarray of relationships today, and the visual stimulation of our senses, which produce an unreal sort of existence. Initially, those who become hooked on an addiction, whether it is to porn, drugs, or alcohol, live in denial. "Sure, I can handle this," people say. But the reality is they don't, and won't admit that they cannot. They turn to their addiction because they choose to, and because they are not able to resist it. How do you break out of an addiction? The following guidelines can help you break through your bondage. Guideline number one, come to grips with the reality. As painful as it may be, you must admit that you are hooked. Addicted is a more descriptive word. Denial is deadly. You also need to acknowledge that your habit is detrimental to your life and those who love you. Long ago, James in the New Testament wrote, "Therefore to him who knows to do good and does it not, to him it is sin." Society may call it a moral lapse, a mistake or a failure, a habit. God calls it sin. The good news, however, is there is help and hope for those who confess that sin and will forsake it. Guideline number two, be willing to get help and allow others to help you. Now, if you're capable of shutting off that habit, you wouldn't be addicted to it. Talking to your pastor, to a counselor, to a trusted friend, that is a positive step forward. Guideline number three, be accountable. When James wrote in the New Testament book that bears his name that we are to confess our faults one to another, he wasn't suggesting that you broadcast your failure, but he does mean that you become willing to let someone look you straight in the eye and ask you the tough questions, the ones you would prefer not facing. If your husband or wife talks with you about a weakness in his life or character, don't turn your back on him or her and walk the other direction. Rather, be the encourager who helps him get unhooked and become a better husband, father, friend, son, or daughter. You can be a tremendous influence in the life of those who are close to you. You can make a difference. Guideline number four, trust God for the strength you lack. There is divine strength, God's help for your weakness, forgiveness for your failure, help for your need, and His grace to help you overcome.
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4: 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Somebody, oh, I wonder if He forgiven me. Oh, my friend, He took it all away. 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And when you come to Christ and see Him, you'll find Him adequate.
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8: HD4, South Oroville. I'm Ruth Kramer with Mission Network News. Renewed strikes between Iran and the United States continue to place other countries in the crosshairs. In the past week, Iran has attacked systems or U.S. military bases within Oman, Jordan, Bahrain, Kuwait, and Qatar. Samuel with Redemptive Stories says that strikes like these will likely continue as Iran seeks leverage. He says U.S. political decisions have ramifications on gospel workers in the Middle East, since Christianity is widely associated with the U.S. Find strategic prayer points at our website. Then, if you've ever tried to share the hope of Christ with a Muslim friend or coworker, they may have told you, "We already know about Jesus. He's in the Quran." But don't let that deter you. John, a gospel worker focused on Sudan, says the Quran strips Christ of his divinity. Thankfully, Jesus is revealing his truth to Muslims through dreams and visions. Read stories about this at missionnews.org and consider sharing them with the Muslims you know who are searching for truth. Mission Network News, a service of One Way Ministries. I'm Ruth Kramer.
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10: Which is worse in terms of pressure, giving in to a temptation or resisting it? Which person receives the most pressure and struggle? The person who resists. Oh, it's a lot easier to give in, but you resist a temptation and you know what a struggle is. You're fighting it all the way. Well, then if I don't ever give in, does that mean I haven't received the pressure of temptation? No. In fact, it means I've received it stronger than all of those who gave in. So you understand that our Lord, being tempted but could never sin, actually received the pressure of temptation stronger than any one of us ever had.

0: Welcome to the midweek edition of Hope for Today. It's a blessing to have you with us as David Hawking continues our series In the Beginning, covering the beginning of time as we know it in Genesis chapters 1 through 9. Now, the Bible teaches that Jesus is God, and God is incapable of evil or sin. So when Jesus was tempted in the desert by Satan, was he really tempted? The question that scholars and philosophers have speculated about for centuries. But you know something? The Bible is clear. Jesus was more tempted than anyone because he resisted giving in to temptation. He didn't give in, and because of that, we can prevail against the temptation in our lives. Well, David shares more on this as he wraps up his look at Genesis 3, 1 through 6, which he's titled, The Temptation. 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And here's David to complete his message, The Temptation, from Genesis 3, 1 through 6.
1: What is the cure, then, for this temptation problem, this lust problem, this worldliness problem? What's the cure? The first cure is the faithfulness of God. He will never give you what you cannot handle. In fact, he will never present or allow Satan to tempt you without also having a clear way of escape. He's going to use Satan's pressure to make us not weaker, but stronger. The will of God is that you trust the Lord with all your heart and don't lean to your own understanding. And the Lord can pick you up and he can make you what you never dreamed you could be because of him, not you. Which brings me to the second point about the cure for this. Not only to look at the faithfulness of God, don't buy the devil's lie that you can't lick this, you can't get victory, you're a mess, you've repeated it, you're just a waste. Don't believe that. Believe the faithfulness of God will never allow you to be tempted above that you're able, will with the temptation also make a way to escape. Number two is the matter of prayer. Stop believing the devil's lie that having a word of prayer is a waste of time, that prayer is kind of a last resort after you've tried everything. No. Prayer is our mightiest weapon because we're talking to the only one who can do anything about it. Jesus said, Matthew 26, 41, watch and pray that you enter not into temptation, that you don't fall. For the spirit is willing, oh, how many of us are willing to live for the Lord, but the flesh is weak. Now be careful, the word weak, osthenos in Greek, means no strength at all, totally helpless. For instance, it was used of Dorcas and she died. It was used of Lazarus and he died. I'd call that pretty serious weakness. It means there's no strength in you. See, the devil also tricks us into believing that our flesh does have the ability to handle it. That Jesus just said the flesh is weak. It's not down and out. It's got a little bit of strength. No, that is not. The English is misleading. It is not the flesh is weak. The point is the flesh is totally helpless, and that's why we need to watch and pray. Your spirit is willing. You want to serve the Lord, but your flesh is going the other direction. The songwriter wrote, prone to wander, Lord, prone to leave the God I love. That's my feeling in my heart. I'm prone to wander, Lord. Wander away from you. That's my natural tendency. My spirit is willing. I want to live for the Lord, but my flesh is totally helpless. That's why I need to pray. I need to call upon the Lord, and he will give victory. It's a wonderful thing. Turn to Hebrews chapter 2 and look at verse 18. What a wonderful reason to call upon the Lord. It says, for in that he himself has suffered being tempted, he is able to succor. A beautiful old English word for comfort and courage, to succor them that are tempted. Wow. You say, boy, I'm really going through temptation. Isn't it great to know that the Lord knows your struggle and he's invited you to come to him and he will comfort you. He will minister to you in that hour of need like no one else can. I have found that when temptation hits the hardest, that's the last thing we sometimes do is pray. And that's what we ought to do immediately. Hebrews 4:15. For we have not an high priest which cannot be touched with the feeling of our infirmities, but was in all points tempted like as we are, yet without sin. Let us therefore come boldly unto the throne of grace, that we may obtain mercy and find grace to help in time of need. You say, I'm really being tempted. Pray. I was talking to a fellow who has a pornography problem in his life, wants to get victory, and he's calling these numbers you call to have somebody sensuously talk to you on the phone, and he's addicted to it. So I told him to put on the phone Matthew 26:41. Watch and pray that you enter not into temptation. Every time he comes to the phone, he sees that verse. And he said, well, what if I pick up the phone anyway? I said, well, another thing you could do is as soon as a person gets on the other line, say, could we have a word of prayer before we listen to this? I have a feeling it's going to kill it right there. You know, we are kind of silly. If we're really honest, in the midst of sinning, we're not exactly praying, are we? Watch and pray that you enter not into temptation. A third answer to the matter of the cure is not only the faithfulness of God and prayer, watching and praying, but the Bible tells us to put on the whole armor of God. Turn to Ephesians 6 again. Verse 11, put on the whole armor of God that ye may be able to stand against the wiles or the methods of the devil. Verse 13, take unto you the whole armor of God that ye may be able to withstand in the evil day when the pressure's there, and having done all to stand. We need the whole armor of God. And it's captured in a beautiful statement in verse 18, praying always with all prayer and supplication of the Spirit, watching thereunto with all perseverance and supplication for all saints. You say, what are we talking about here, the whole armor of God? Some of these things you already possess. I think the biggest issue of the armor of God is whether or not you're trusting the Lord or trusting yourself. The shield of faith quenches all the fiery darts of the wicked. The sword of the Spirit is the word of God. Are we trusting the resources of God, or are we trusting ourselves? And number four, to put it simply, obedience to the word. Turn to James chapter 1. Now in James 1, verses 13 to 15, we have a classic passage dealing with temptation, where we learn that God never solicits you to do evil. It's coming, the bait is from the enemy, but when you're drawn away, it's of your own lust. You did it, but you were enticed, says verse 14, and then when lust has conceived, it brings forth sin, and sin, when it's finished, brings forth death. Death to dreams, plans, goals, future, blessings, all of it. Now watch the punchline, verse 16. We sometimes don't keep reading. It says, do not err. Don't wander on this, brethren. Do not err, my beloved brethren. Every good gift and every perfect gift is from above. The devil isn't giving you anything good. And that comes down from the Father of lights, with whom is no variableness, neither shadow of turning. Of his own will begat he us with a word of truth. That's how we are born again, that we should be a kind of first fruits of his creature. Wherefore, my beloved brethren, here's the application. Let every man be swift to hear. Hear what? The word. Slow to speak. Don't come up with your own opinions. Trust what God says. Slow to wrath. For the wrath of man worketh not the righteousness of God. Wherefore, lay apart all filthiness and superfluity of naughtiness, and receive with meekness the engrafted word, which is able to save your souls. Now look at this punchline. Be ye doers of the word, and not hearers only. The word hearer is our English word auditor, someone who sits in a class and listens to the lecture but doesn't have to take the exam. God says, be doers of the word, not auditors only, deceiving your own selves. What is he talking about? He's talking about how many of us come to church, listen to something, we never do anything about what we hear. All we are is an auditor. And he says, watch out, you're deceiving yourself. You're thinking that just because you heard it, that's all you need. Wrong. We not only need to hear the word of God, but we need to do the word of God. We need to do something with what we hear. Keep reading, verse 23. If anyone be a hearer of the word and not a doer, he's like a man beholding his natural face in a glass or mirror. He beholdeth himself, goeth his way, and straightway or immediately forgetteth what manner of man he was. But whoso looketh into the perfect law of liberty, namely the word, and continueth therein, he being not a forgetful hearer, but a doer of the work, this man shall be blessed in his deed. We want victory. He says about temptation, don't err, my beloved brethren. You were born again by the word. Don't forget that. God accomplished what he wanted to through that. We were born by the word, the engrafted word. Then how are we victorious over all? Lay aside all this filthiness and naughtiness and all of it. Get it out of your life. Well, how do I do that? Be a doer of the word and not a hearer only. In other words, to put it very simply, when we do not obey what the word of God says, we set ourselves up for buying Satan's temptation and his tactics. What causes us to resist the devil? It's the word, the same way Jesus handled the devil. Go back to Matthew chapter 4. Every one of us realizes that the Lord Jesus was tempted. The Bible says so, in all points like as we are. The Bible even says we can learn from it and we can be receiving succor or comfort and strength from the Lord because he was tempted like we are. It even encourages us to come to prayer. Because he was tempted in all points like we are, yet without sin, let's come boldly to the throne of grace where we may obtain mercy, because he is a faithful and merciful high priest because he went through what we did. So we come to somebody who isn't the kind that can't sympathize with our weaknesses. The Bible says he does. He's a sympathizing Savior. He knows our human vulnerabilities, temptations, and weaknesses, yet he never sinned. Now, what's the next question people say? Well, if he couldn't sin, then how could he be tempted? Have you ever heard that? How could it be a valid temptation? Well, let me ask you a question. Which is worse in terms of pressure? Giving in to a temptation or resisting it? Which person receives the most pressure and struggle? That's right, the person who resists. Oh, it's a lot easier to give in. I don't take any sweat at all. But you resist a temptation and you know what a struggle is. You're fighting it all the way. Well, then, if I don't ever give in, does that mean I haven't received the pressure of temptation? No. In fact, it means I've received it stronger than all of those who gave in. So you understand that our Lord, being tempted but could never sin, actually received the pressure of temptation stronger than any one of us ever have. And I know in my own life personally that when you fight temptation and say no to it and decide to trust the Lord, the struggle of that, the pressure of that is enormous. The devil ape, he isn't going to worry about a dead fish floating downstream. One he's going to fight is the one trying to buck the current. The devil's going to put all the guns of hell against you when you decide you want to live for the Lord. When you decide you want to do what he wants you to do. Hey, the devil is going to alert all the demons of hell and let's go after him. But if you're just going to cruise along and be Mr. Nothing and blah for God, and you just say, I'm going to do whatever I want to do, and you're carnal and your attitudes are rotten, hey, why does the devil have to work on you? He's already got you right where he wants you. So we need to understand it's powerful. Then people say, well, wait a minute. I don't understand how Christ could be tempted if he could never sin. There are two false views and some correct ones as to the temptation of Jesus. And I hope this is helpful to you. Here are two false views. One, some people believe that Jesus was tempted to prove to us that he could sin if he wasn't careful. You got to follow this reasoning. It's in some Christian books. That what he did in being tempted is to prove to us that he could sin if he wasn't careful. So the point of the temptation is show us how to be careful. I'm sorry, I don't believe it. I believe in the impeccability of Christ. That means it was totally impossible for him to sin. Hebrews 6:18 says it's impossible for God to lie. And my Lord Jesus Christ is God in human flesh. He cannot lie. He cannot sin. The Bible says he is without sin. Another passage says he's apart from sin. Another passage, there is no sin in him. No, he didn't sin. Another false view is that he was tempted to prove to us that it was impossible to tempt him. Wrong. Then the Bible's being deceitful. Was Jesus tempted? Yes. Could Jesus have sinned? No. Does that mean he wasn't tempted? No, not at all. Well, what are the correct views? Why was Jesus tempted at all? And I found three of them in the Bible. Number one was to show his power over the devil. Look at Hebrews 2, please. Hebrews 2, verse 14 and 15. What's the correct view about the temptation of Jesus? It's to show his power over the devil. Friends, if he didn't show us that, man, we'd all be lost. Aren't you glad you have a Savior who's already defeated the enemy? Hebrews 2, 14 and 15. For as much then as the children are partakers of flesh and blood, he also himself likewise took part of the same, that through death he might destroy him that had the power of death, that is the devil, and deliver them who through fear of death were all their lifetime subject to bondage. Praise the Lord for his victory. But I found a second view of the temptation of Christ, not only to show his power over the devil, but also to become a merciful and faithful high priest, to sympathize with us in our struggles and weaknesses. I don't think we say enough about this. Look at verse 17 of Hebrews 2. Wherefore, in all things, it behooved him. Isn't that a beautiful word, Old English? He felt the urging, the passion of this. In all things, it behooved him to be made like unto his brethren. He became a man. Why? That he might be a merciful and faithful high priest in things pertaining to God, to make reconciliation for the sins of the people. For in that he himself has suffered being tempted, he is able to succor them that are tempted. Look at chapter 4, verse 15 again. For we have not a high priest which cannot be touched with the feeling of our infirmities, but was in all points tempted like as we are, yet without sin. Aren't you glad we have a Savior like that? I can come into his presence and know, because he was tempted, he knows what I'm experiencing. He identifies with my suffering. Is there anything more wonderful than somebody identifying with you when you're hurting? The other day I was preaching at one of the Calvary chapels and I had tripped on the way up the stairs. And simultaneous, I'm not kidding you, I haven't even started to preach yet, I'm a guest. But I just tripped on that, and it was obviously a thud. And you know what happened. Simultaneous, the audience went, oh. You know, oh. Have you ever noticed that when somebody knows you're hurting and feels with you, what an encouragement it is? You can sense the empathy and sympathy of that person. My friends, there is no one that you could ever go to who sympathizes more with you in your weakness than the Lord Jesus. What a wonderful Savior we have. He is merciful, holding back from us what we really deserve, and so faithful to us that even when we're faithless, yet he abides faithful, he cannot deny himself. What a wonderful Savior. Amen. Why was Jesus tempted at all? Number one was to show his power over the devil, but also to become a merciful and faithful high priest, to sympathize with us in our struggles and weaknesses. But I found a third reason, which I've already mentioned, and that's to help us in our time of need when we're tempted. That's the point of verse 16 of chapter 4 of Hebrews. Let us therefore, if that's true, come boldly into the throne of grace that we may obtain mercy and find grace to help in time of need. You say, I'm being really tempted. Oh, what a perfect opportunity to come to the Lord. Come boldly to the throne of grace. Some of you need to get on your knees and pour out your heart to God. Serious. Let it all out. The words come boldly, and I'm not trying to be crass, but they are used in one context of a man throwing up. And I've thought about that many, many times. Just throw it all up, people, to a loving Savior who knows you better than you know yourself. And he loves you, and he identifies with you, and he wants to comfort you. He wants to help you. He wants to forgive you. He wants to set your feet on a solid rock and get you out of that slime pit. He wants to do more for you than you want him to do. He's a wonderful Savior.
0: That he is, the Savior, Jesus Christ. Do you know him? Would you like to know more about what it means to have a personal relationship with Jesus Christ, what the Bible says about his love for you? This is what it means to be a Christian according to the Bible. 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And David has an important announcement for you to wrap up today's program. That's in just a moment. First, though, here's Matt.
2: Jim, two key points in hope for today's statement of faith are, number one, we believe that all humanity is lost and born with a sinful nature and can only be saved by a personal faith in the death and resurrection of our Lord Jesus Christ, and not by any human merit or performance.
0: What's number two?
2: Number two, we believe that genuine believers are born again by the Holy Spirit of God and are indwelt, baptized into the body of Christ, the true church, and sealed by the Holy Spirit, and thus unable to be separated. I must say that again. Unable to be separated from the love of Jesus Christ.
0: And your dad, Matt, he makes the biblical case for this inside his 60-page booklet, The Security of the Believer. For anyone, for anyone struggling with doubt about salvation, anyone targeted by the lies of the evil one regarding salvation, this booklet, The Security of the Believer, it brings wonderful clarity, assurance, and peace.
2: You know, and it's one part of our featured resource package for July. Part two is my dad's booklet titled, Does the Bible Teach the Rapture?
0: I love the subtitle. And if it does, when will it occur?
2: Yeah, right.
0: Wow.
2: Now, please.
0: I'll take that. Yeah. Matt, we firmly hold to the truth of Matthew 24:36. What does that say?
2: That says, no one knows the day or hour, but there are signs that point to the end of time. And Scripture makes the case, Jim, for the rapture as well.
0: And this booklet lays it all out in a concise, clear, and encouraging fashion.
2: And there is so much debate, Jim, on this question. Does the Bible teach the rapture?
0: But your dad's booklet guides readers through Scripture to settle the question.
2: Again, our July special resource pack, Does the Bible Teach the Rapture and the Security of the Believer, is just $10.
0: Your purchase will bless you. It'll help the ministry of Hope for Today.
2: And please pray for hope for today.
0: Amen. Amen. And we frequently ask for prayer because we need it. 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
0: 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Well, make sure you're back tomorrow as our Genesis series is taking us to chapter 3, verses 7 through 15, for David's message, The Fall of the Human Race. It's a sad, revealing account, but one of great hope as well. So join us again right here on Hope for Today.

0: Welcome to Preparedness Thoughts with John Stephenson. John understands the importance of being prepared. Through rain, rocks, and snow, he has seen it all and survived. He has seen major disasters like Mount St. Helens and how vehicles were stopped in the street from the volcanic ash. Earthquakes, too, including the Loma Prieta earthquake, which felt like it wouldn't stop shaking. People were without electricity and could not hardly buy groceries or gasoline. The homeless lit bonfires in the streets. The Bay Bridge and other freeways were broken. God only knows what will be next.
1: Welcome to Preparedness Thoughts by John Stephenson. In these days, a lot is going on, and some will look around and say, nothing has changed. It is just a lot of bluster, but things will remain as they always have been. But others will say, such and such is going on, and surely big changes will happen. After all, there are wars going on, and famine, and despair, and there are epidemics as well. There are those who say Jesus is returning soon. Some say Jesus is angry. I don't know. Maybe you do. But Jesus is angry at unrepented sin, so let us repent. And that means that we will change our ways and seek to live a holy life. I also see hurt and violence going on, and even death to babies in the womb. Thankfully, God will forgive our sin when we repent, which is to turn from our wicked ways. And you cannot fool God. He knows your heart, and he knows your thoughts. So live faithful to God and love your fellow mankind along the way. There are shortages of food and water and many other good things in life. So this could become a greater reality than we ever could have dreamed, the shortages that are going on. So now is a time for careful wisdom. And we know what could happen in our world, in our life, but we do not know if it will happen. So with so many serious possibilities, we might want to play the what-if game and get prepared to show love and compassion to our neighbor as we examine what could happen. Have your storehouse full of supplies, and those supplies may be desperately needed one day. How good it would be for our effort to save a life. But how very wonderful it would be for our efforts to save a soul from hell. Let us each be prepared to share and to help and to save. May we each think and do what will give glory to God Jesus. Also, may what we do benefit the lives of ourselves, our family, and others. Be wise with your preparedness. Be wise with what you do. This is episode 85.
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0: Hello, everyone. You're listening to Family Talk, the radio broadcasting ministry of the James Dobson Family Institute. I'm Dr. James Dobson, and thank you for joining us for this program.
1: Well, welcome to another edition of Dr. James Dobson's Family Talk. I'm Roger Marsh, sitting in the co-host seat today for the broadcast, and we have a delicious offering for you today to talk about life and faith and Bluebell ice cream. Ricky Dixon is with us today here on the broadcast. Ricky is the former CEO and president of Bluebell Creameries, a graduate of Baylor University, began his career with Bluebell all the way back in 1981 as a territory manager in Dallas. He transferred to the Fort Worth branch in 1982, became a sales manager, and then worked his way up. By the year 2017, he had been promoted to company president, and in 2019, he was elected as CEO and president of Bluebell Creameries. In 2024, he received the International Dairy Foods Association Laureate Award for his significant prolonged contributions to the development and growth of dairy, and he's also been inducted into the Dairy Products Institute of Texas Hall of Fame. He's written a book that is perfect for this time of year. When is it never a good time to have Bluebell ice cream? But a new book that's called One Scoop at a Time, and talks about his life. It talks about his faith and some leadership principles that we can all learn, not only from God's word, but also from the ice cream products that Bluebell is so famous for. Ricky Dixon, welcome to Dr. James Dobson's Family Talk. Thank you so much for being with us today.
2: Well, thank you, Roger. It is truly a pleasure and an honor to be on the show. And thank you for that introduction. I want to go get a bowl of ice cream right now after just talking
1: you should.
2: About it.
1: it does something to your mind, body,
2: absolutely.
1: And soul. So I'm not trying to overstate this, because if you're storied career with Bluebell, but I mean, there is something about ice cream, isn't it, that just kind of brings
2: people
1: together.
2: I totally agree. In fact, we like to say we make ice cream, but honestly, we make memories, because ice cream usually does take you somewhere. You think back in time, whether you're on the back porch, as a kid, or just birthdays, celebrations, or maybe you had a really rocky road day, which leads you back to maybe one of your favorites there. But it's always there waiting to lift you up. So, yes, I totally agree.
1: Well, the opportunity for us to have this conversation with you, with your story to history, and now, of course, with this book being released, what was it about, I mean, at this season of life that led you? I mean, you've had so many different positions at Bluebell, as I mentioned, over four decades there. What inspired you to write this book, One Scoop at a Time?
2: Great question. My career, actually, if we could go back in time, started with a paper that I wrote while at Baylor. I was given an assignment to follow a company and for the full semester and how they relate to the consumers. And so I went back to my apartment, called my dad, said, I've got this project, help. And so he said, you won't believe this, but I'm sitting here right now. I just started this little article out of a magazine. Let me start it over. And so he started reading about this little ice cream company down in Brenham, Texas. And I thought, wow, that could be a lot of fun. Go down and interview and get, maybe do some research in the process in the way of eating ice cream. But that, what I saw really did it jumped out at me, not, again, making ice cream, but the culture that was there. The people that were there genuinely seemed to love what they did and do. And so when it came time to graduate from college, I was a marketing journalism major, looking at probably advertising or PR. But I thought, I'm going to go back and put my application in that little ice cream company down in Brenham. So my career started with a paper. And so to answer the question, I thought, what a better way to end the career with a book of everything, really of truly how God navigated and guided my life for 43 plus years at Bluebell.
1: Wow.
2: And with the heart of, it's hard. And you don't see that today. But at the same time, so blessed to be a part of a company like Bluebell.
1: Talk about the role your faith has played in your business life as well, because obviously the two go hand in glove, or I should say hand in scoop, maybe.
2: There you go. Well, I really like that. I may have to use that.
1: Yeah.
2: Faith is huge. I was very, very fortunate to grow up in a Christian family. I had parents that modeled what it was like not just to go to church or have a religion. They modeled what it was like to actually walk with the Savior. They just instilled in us how to have a relationship, how when, the good times are there, that we don't forget where that comes from, but also when the times get tough, where to gravitate to. And so throughout my career, we had some really great highs. There's no question. But at the same time, as a company, you're going to have some deep lows or some tough times. And so I model Mark IV or use Mark IV a lot in my talks about the disciples getting on the ship or the boat and going out and the storm's coming. Where's Jesus? He's asleep up front. Mm-hmm. And they're, you know, in a panic mode, trying to bail water out. They finally go wake him up. And they, you know, I love their questions, dude. Don't you care? You know, and he wakes up and does one of those mic drops or whatever to just calm the seas. But I go to that because if Jesus, my Savior, can sleep even in the toughest of times, knowing that he's got this, then I'm going to do that very thing. And so when I can get to a point where I can let go, I let him just take it. So faith has just been huge in my Christian walk.
1: I look at the scoops and I wonder, do you have any idea how many scoops of ice cream have been scooped as a result of the work that you've done? I mean, starting in the small areas in Dallas and kind of working your way all the way up to CEO. I mean, how do they measure it? Do they measure it by gallons, pints? How does that get measured?
2: Yeah, I'll do it this way, which I think is kind of a fun way of doing it. You know, every year is different. Obviously, you want to continue to grow as a company, but we average around 50,000 to 60,000 cows a day of milk.
1: Wow.
2: So when you think of that, that's 365 days a year that we have to bring that kind of a load of milk in. And so the milk and the cream and the sugar and all the wonderful things that make the magic definitely put it in a nice place. On any given line of production, we'll make about 25,000 half gallons in a day. Mm. So if you're running, you know, 15 or 20 lines of operation or even more, you're putting a lot of half gallons out into the market and pints and all the other fun things that we make.
1: Ricky Dixon is our guest today here on Dr. James Dobson's Family Talk. His brand new book is called One Scoop at a Time. That's an homage to his work with the Bluebell Ice Cream Company and more. Obviously, as he was talking about the memories that have been made there and the fact that you have, Bluebell has shown up in a lot of different places that you wouldn't expect ice cream to show up at, like memorial services and things like that, where, I mean, I'm sure wedding receptions and maybe christenings and things of that nature. Talk about that aspect of it. I have a hard time blending the two thoughts of, you know, this is a career, it's a ministry, but also it's fun. It's ice cream. You know, I mean, how do you marry the two when you think about all the different places the Bluebell can go? I mean, because as I was reading about this, I was like, wow, I never would have thought, you know, ice cream would be right for that occasion.
2: No, I think you're right. And it is amazing how it does open the door or is a bridge between, and I'll just kind of leave it open-ended. But it's a magical thing that people just gravitate to. And I hate to say, but when people call in, they really truly believe if they can't find the flavor that they've grown accustomed to, that we truly made it for them specifically. And like, how dare you not keep coming out with my... And that includes my wife, which right now we're not making her favorite flavor, which was chocolate and marshmallow. But a lot of times the stories of just how that product is kind of the connecting piece in family gatherings, all the way to some special moments in the book. I, in fact, have a whole chapter on a sister who had a sister who was dying and how ice cream played a role, not just her last days on the earth, but the beauty of that story, and I won't give too much of it away, but the beauty of it is she really wanted to have a homemade vanilla at her celebration of life once she passed. And not only that, but the wooden spoons that went with what we would think childhood memories. Mm-hmm. And after it was all over with, my administrative assistant reached out to her and said, why did you want the wooden spoons? We're still kind of trying to figure that out. And she said, I wanted to have written on there Psalms 34:8, taste and see that the Lord is good. Mm. And that story, it exploded. I'm trying to remember, like 17,000 likes. It went to 46 or 48 states, 14 countries, and the message of Jesus through something so simple. And so, you know, it just reminded me of every day that I go to work. I'm not just going to make ice cream or I'm not just going to do a job. I truly am going to a place that has a responsibility to be the very best that we can be. Mm-hmm. So those memories can actually happen. And again, whether you're eating another brand of ice cream or making it at home, you're eating ice cream, which then tells me I've got a chance.
1: Yes. So. that's wonderful. You know, as we're talking with Ricky Dixon, former CEO of Bluebell, And the Bluebell ice cream story is all over his book called One Scoop at a Time. I think of Frank Harrison with Coca-Cola Consolidated or Lindsay Snyder with In-N-Out Burger, you know, people of great, tremendous Christian faith where the company basically has that as part of their blueprint, their DNA. How did your faith in Christ shape Bluebell? I mean, did Bluebell come in when you got there? Was it kind of a Christian culture, or are there things that God has led you to incorporate in to not make it Hobby Lobby or something like that, but I mean, to still have those Christian footprints, if you will?
2: Yeah. And again, I think what I saw when I went to do the paper was those very things, but in a way that spoke without words. The company started back in 1907, actually, as a little butter company. And we started making ice cream in 1911. The Kruse family, E.F. Kruse, took over the company in 1919. And then from there, his two sons in 1951, all the way up until the grandson, Paul, took over, and I think it was 2004, and then retired in 2017. So you had that cultural family, not necessarily a family-owned, even though they were definitely a big part of the ownership. It's community-owned. But the hard-working, strong German Lutheran community, if you go to work and you get there early, if you have to stay late, you do it because you're doing it for a reason. You're doing it for a cause. But the principles, just the solid principles from moral decisions that are made or ethical decisions that are made, I think model beautifully the walk of a Christian, or should model beautifully the walk of the Christian. And so I think through, you know, even though I was raised in a different, you know, from a Baptist tradition or a Baptist background and Methodist background to their Lutheran, the common denominator was definitely Jesus. And so good times, bad times, we knew who our Savior was. And so hopefully I added to that. Hopefully there was that addition. But I say that very humbly, because I truly believe God placed me in that position for his glory and not for mine.
1: What was your favorite part during the Bluebell season? And what was that one? And then I'll ask the counterpart to that question. If you could go back and do it over again, was there that one moment where you say, oh, wow, I whiffed on that one? What was the high? What was the low for you there?
2: Let's start on the positive end. And I would have to say the people, there's no question. I love the product. And even after now that I'm retired and enjoying grandkids, I still can run to the store and get, you know, a flavor or two and enjoy the end result. But really, truly, it's a family. And so I was very fortunate to work at a lot of different locations, two of the three of our manufacturing plants. But the people really, truly made working at Bluebell special. And so I wouldn't give that up for the world. In fact, that's the hardest part about retiring, is you do leave that family that you do see day in and day out. But at the same time, now I'm able to spend more time with my family, which is a true, true blessing. As far as the whiffs or the swings and misses, you know, I've been asked that before, and I've even been asked it in a way that if you could erase one of them. And yet, I'll be real honest, Roger, the times that I look back and go, man, I could have done that better. The life lessons that I learned through those, I don't think I would want to have erased. Now, I don't want to go through it again. I think the challenges that we're faced with, I had a saying, and I don't know who told it to me. They said, your best sales call is in the car on the way home from the sales call. The things that you should have said that you didn't, or the things you said that you probably could have not said. But we can always look back. But as long as we're learning, and that's just kind of how I was raised, to be the best we can be, but also at the same time know that failures can be life lessons. Man, I've had some tough times in my life, personally and at work, but I really don't think I would go back and change, other than to maybe stop the bleeding earlier, because of now what I know, which is a lot. I mean, it's easy to be able to look back. But
1: yeah, 2020 hindsight makes it easier to see where you needed a tourniquet, where you were trying to put a Band-Aid, you know, or the other way around, if you kind of overdid it. And I think that's wild. You know, Ricky, we haven't talked about your personal preference yet. I mean, you talked about your wife's favorite flavor of ice cream. What is or what has been? And now's your chance, because since you're retired, you can, you know, we'll make sure that everybody at Bluebell hears this and make sure that we get your favorite flavor back on the menu if it's not there already.
2: They better, homemade vanilla, I call my Hall of Fame flavor because it does, you know, it's always going to be there, and it's always something that you can eat by itself or also put on a pie or a cake or really add to anything. Salted caramel brownie is one that we've had out the last few years that it's rotated in and out, and boy, it's good. It's up there, but we have some staple flavors that I'll rotate. So you hit on one and then you go to the next. So I've never disappointed, although that salted caramel brownie right now is not out there. Mm. And like anything that you can't have, you want
1: it, of course. Yeah, you mentioned that. I said, hey, here we are first thing in the morning, but that sounds really, really good now. As we're talking about the book called One Scoop at a Time, Stories and Lessons from Fear to Faith, talk about why it's important for those in your situation right now, you know, grandpa, retired, you know, you've had a tremendous run, and the fact that you alluded to this earlier, and I'd love for you to circle back around to it. It doesn't seem like there are the opportunities for young people to get an education, go to work for a company, and then spend 43 years there anymore. It just seems like the world is changing a lot, and I realize that for millennials and Generation Z in particular, there's a lot of anxiety about the change in the world. What lessons do you hope someone, maybe a younger person who would read this book, can glean from what you've experienced? Because they could say, well, that's easy for you to say, Ricky, because you had that. You know, you started out as a sales guy and worked your way up to CEO. But what encouragement, what principles are kind of woven throughout this book that would encourage a young person?
2: Well, I think going back to faith and my journey, I became a Christian May 18th, 1969.
1: I remember
2: the date.
1: Yeah.
2: You know, as a young kid, but you know, when you finally get dropped off to go into college and your parents drive away and you really do get to start making decisions on your own, do you truly understand what it is to like to walk with Christ? I believe with all my heart that God had a purpose and a plan for me, and I didn't want to miss that. And so I think because He opened the doors and I was able to recognize His voice through that process. 43 years at one company became a reality. You know, I never can remember a time that I thought, you know, maybe there's something else out there for me, that this may be really not for me. I believed with all in my heart that I was right where God had me. Saying that, I don't necessarily believe that everybody that comes to Bluebell or any company maybe fits that exact mold. I believe God can shape and mold and make you in a way for His purpose, but do it in a variety of different ways. So you're being shaped in one area or one position, and that's going to lead you to the next. The key is to learn while you're in that. Mm-hmm. So He can then take that and apply it to the next. I think if I were to give that kind of advice, dream big.

0: way you can hear your master's voice is to spend time with him and know that he has a plan, and believe with all your heart that he's there and he's there to guide you through that.
1: Do you and your family still make ice cream in the backyard on holidays and things like
0: no,
1: that?
0: We no, we haven't done that in a long, long time.
1: Same. But when you were younger, though, that was kind of a staple. Memorial Day, 4th of July, that type of stuff. I remember the hand crank. We never got it right. We never had it in time done in time for the thing we were actually celebrating. There was salt everywhere. It was a mess. But there's kind of a lesson I think that we can learn about life in the process of making ice cream, isn't it? I mean, we just think, most of us think like consumers. I go over to HEB and bang, there's, you know, ice cream, you know, or Kroger or whatever it is. And, you know, it's kind of a painstaking process, but if you get all the ingredients right, it's a very rewarding process.
0: Absolutely. And I kind of relate the process to like the 4x100 or the 4x400 race, that each leg along the way, you're doing your best with that baton in your hand, and then you hand the baton to the next. And if from the time the cows do their part, we take the milk in, all the way through producing the ice cream, putting it in the cart, and getting it to the trucks and out to the stores, if we do that on a regular, consistent basis, then we see success or we have success. But most importantly, we have those memories that I talked about.
1: Yeah.
0: And so you're right. I loved the hand cranking process, although we have to rotate. We had four in the family. Mm-hmm. But the neat thing was, if you were the last sitting on the freezer while you were cranking, when mom said, okay, I think it's done,
1: you got
0: to pull the dasher out. You got the first taste.
1: That was huge.
0: I mean, that was the reward.
1: I love it, Bill. I'm just thinking, just in the half hour we've been having this conversation, about the illustrations that you've used, Ricky, that have faith components in terms of, you know, a certain type of flavor being the basis for whatever. Because my dad grew up, vanilla was the first ice cream he ever had. And and I remember asking him, well, don't you have any other favorite flavors? He said, why? I've already had the best. You know, it goes with everything. And he goes, he's tried other flavors, but vanilla was just it for him. But I think a lot of people in our faith, we don't think about how God might use different flavors. But at the same time, I love your concept of saying, hey, don't miss the faith experience of a simple dish or cup or cone of ice cream, because that there's so much more going on there. I can hear Trace Atkins in the background humming something about fishing, right? You know, I mean, just you can,
0: oh, yes.
1: Yeah, I mean, we don't want to miss those opportunities. Will you take last 60 seconds or so of this conversation, talk about what your hope is for this book, One Scoop at a Time, and how God is leading you now in these, well, we would call them retired years, because you don't go to work every day at Bluebell anymore, but obviously with kids and grandkids that you're still actively involved in their, you know, the impressions that you're making on their faith. Talk about what your hope is for the future.
0: Well, I appreciate that. And I would say that the title at the very top, not necessarily the one scoop at a time, but Stories and Lessons from Fear to Faith, kind of puts in a really nice capsule to say that my heart and soul is, how do you have peace, or how can you find peace in the middle of the storm? Not necessarily when the storm's over and you can look back and say, okay, now I get it. That is really what made me make the book in a way that told my story, but also how I would go through the process of looking for and finding the peace that passes all understanding. And so Stories and Lessons from Fear to Faith, how do you really truly turn fear into faith while you're in the middle of the storm? And from that, from speaking engagements, I've been very fortunate to speak to a lot of different churches and men's groups and just large organizations from leadership principles, not necessarily from a Christian platform, but yet in a Christian way that you use those Christian principles.
1: Yes.
0: But just to be a vessel, I want to be able to be used in this phase of life in a way, I call it the fourth quarter. Usually in the fourth quarter, you're going to give it your best. I don't want to leave anything out on the field, or I want to leave it all on the field, I should say, and not end up with something in the tank. So however I can be used for God's glory is really the heart and soul of what I'm doing now.
1: Well, phenomenal. And this is a great launching pad for that season of life, the brand new book by Ricky Dixon, One Scoop at a Time, Stories and Lessons from Fear to Faith. And we've got a link for that book up at drjamesdobson.org. Ricky, thank you so much for your time. Thanks. And on behalf of everyone who's ever had Bluebell over the past four decades, thank you for the wonderful part that you played in that role. But thanks for being with us today here on Dr. James Dobson's Family Talk.
0: Oh, thank you. Sure do appreciate it.
1: You know, there's a beautiful truth tucked inside Ricky Dixon's story, that the same God who calms the storm can be trusted right in the middle of it. And who knew a half gallon of homemade vanilla could carry the message of Psalm 34 to 14 different countries?

0: countries. You're listening to Dr. James Dobson's Family Talk, featuring my conversation with Ricky Dixon, the former CEO of Bluebell Creameries. And if you've never had Bluebell ice cream before, find some. 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You know, Ricky Dixon talked about how the cows do their part, the cream and sugar do theirs, and every hand along the way passes the baton until something good reaches your table. 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Box 39000, Colorado Springs, Colorado, the zip code 80949. Well, I'm Roger Marsh. So glad you've joined us today. And thanks on behalf of all of us here at Family Talk and the Dr. James Dobson Family Institute. 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
1: Nothing is so painful to a mom and dad as to see their child make bad decisions and choose the wrong way. It hurts so much. But be encouraged that God understands when you have problems with your kids. He has problems with his kids, too. But you have inside pull with God and seeing change come about in their lives. It's called prayer. Never underestimate the power of prayer. Your children may not listen to what you say or follow your advice, but they cannot keep you from praying for them. One Bible teacher once said, "Men may spurn our appeals, reject our message, oppose our arguments, despise our persons, but they are helpless against our prayers." I like that. Your kids are helpless against your prayers. When he was here on earth, on many occasions, Jesus rewarded the faith of those who came to him with a request on behalf of someone else, such as the Roman officer whose servant was ill. And what about those who sought out Jesus on behalf of Peter's mother-in-law? Don't forget the four men who lowered their paralyzed friend down through the roof to Jesus. All of these earnestly petitioned him for those closest to their hearts, and Jesus responded and answered their requests. Jesus isn't on earth in a body like he was in Bible days, but we can come to him on behalf of our kids just as much through prayer as if he were here in person. It makes no difference, for he is the same yesterday, today, and forever. If you are discouraged with what is happening in the life of your son or daughter, don't give up praying. It is the most powerful thing you can do for those closest to your heart, and they can't stop you.
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0: 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How did America go from schools that taught biblical principles and classical learning to the education system we know today? On today's program, Von Schatzer joins us to explore the fascinating history of American education, tracing its roots, its transformation, and the ideas that have shaped generations of students. It's an eye-opening look at where we've been and what it means for the future. Here's our host, Dr. Larry Spargimino.
1: When I think of the effects of our educational system on voting, on what's happening on the streets, the crime, the craziness, wow, you need to hear this program. And Vaughn has written an excellent book that is very helpful. It's full title, History of American Education from Harvard Scholars to Worker Bees of a New World Order. This is a very helpful book. It covers 400 years of American educational history. It's something that you will really want to have. When you wonder why your kids are acting strangely, this will tell you, and it will also tell you what you can do to improve the situation. Vaughn, it's a great, great privilege to have you back on the program.
2: Well, thank you, Brother Larry. It's always an honor to be with you and your listeners and to share about America's godly heritage and our godly government, the original government, the Republic. Right. And I think we will have a great time together today on this wonderful interview.
1: Well, yes, one of the pivotal factors in America's tragic decline is the destruction of our educational system by what? Leftists, socialists, communists, and everything else that is destructive to our great nation. And we're seeing it right now. But Vaughn, as we start, what was America's first system of education?
2: Yeah, that's an excellent question, Brother Larry. We need to go back to the godly Pilgrims and Puritans who used the biblical educational system of Psalm 78 and Deuteronomy chapter 6. They called this biblical education system homeschooling, homeschooling. And if we read Psalm 78 verse 4, we see the fathers and Deuteronomy were commanded to declare unto their children three things in Psalm 78, 4. First, they was to declare to their children how to praise the Lord and be thankful was number one. Number two, how strong and powerful the Lord is. Need to look at his attributes and all that. And then third, the fathers were commanded to tell all the wondrous, miraculous stories, starting with the 6 days of creation, Adam and Eve, Abraham, clear down to the New Testament with Joseph, Mary, and the birth of the Messiah, Jesus Christ, and his death, burial, and resurrection, the gift of eternal life, clear down through to the second coming of Jesus. So that was America's first system of education, homeschooling.
1: Well, Vaughn, that's amazing, and we became a great country because of things like that. And of course, now we are in a serious situation of decline. It's really tragic. So what was the name of America's first school?
2: Okay, the name of America's first school was Harvard. It was founded in 1636. The Reverend John Harvard, a godly Puritan, donated the property and his library for Harvard. And it's amazing, the official motto for Harvard was for Christ and the church.
1: Vaughn, you're telling us things that it's really hard to believe, but I know it's a fact. And wow, when you get young people, you teach them the word of God, you teach them godliness and the fact that they are sinners whom Jesus Christ died for, it changes everything. One of the great tragedies of America is our educational system. So,
2: yes,
1: just like colleges and universities today, Harvard had certain requirements. What were those requirements?
2: Very good. I'm going to read you from one of the documents from Harvard. Listen to this. Let every scholar be plainly instructed and earnestly pressed to consider well the main end of his life and studies is to know God and Jesus Christ, which is eternal life, John 17:3. Wow. Therefore, to lay Christ in the bottom as the only foundation of all sound knowledge and learning, everyone shall so exercise himself in reading the scriptures twice a day that he shall be ready to give such an account of his proficiency therein. So, Brother Larry, it's evident Harvard's main purpose and requirement was for each student to know God, Jesus Christ, and the Holy Scriptures.
1: Wow, that is so beautiful, so wonderful. Well, what was the first compulsory school law in America?
2: Interesting question, yes. I hope your listeners have a spiritual seatbelt on for this. It was called the Old Deluder Satan Act. Yes, that's correct. The Old Deluder Satan's Act, it was drafted in 1647, and I'm going to read this law to you. Here it is. It being one chief project of that old deluder Satan to keep men from the knowledge of the scripture as in former time. These early American settlers still remembered the times in England when they were persecuted and kept from the knowledge of the scriptures. To make sure this would never, ever happen in America, they passed the Old Deluder Satan Act. Now, what's interesting, this act would be used in one form or another for over 316 years in our American schools until 1963. Sadly, this is when the Supreme Court handed down a ruling in the case of Abington versus Shemp that traditional Bible reading, reciting the Lord's Prayer, and using the Bible as a school textbook were removed with a swipe of a pen. And let me share this with you yet, Brother Larry, and your listeners. Why did the Supreme Court make this decision? Here's one of their answers. One of the so-called expert testimonies and witnesses stated, if portions of the New Testament were read without explanation, it could cause psychological harm to the student, or it could cause brain damage. Can you believe that, Brother Larry?
1: Well, in other words, they were woke back then.
2: Yes, back in 1963, they were already turning woke.
1: That is so tragic. To hear you speak about that. And during the War of Independence, there was a shortage of Bibles for the American schools. Now, how was that problem solved?
2: Excellent. Well, we can go into the congressional records for this to document what I'm going to tell you. This is amazing. On September 12, 1782, our First Continental Congress granted approval to print 10,000 copies of a neat edition of the Holy Scriptures for use in the schools. And I actually have a copy of both of those. They're in two volumes. That's correct. Congress had Bibles printed for our American schools. The printing was contracted to Robert Aitken of Philadelphia, and this edition was known as the Bible of the Revolution. And these Bibles were then used in schools and by the people of the United States. Once again, we can see God's Word was at the center of our government and our educational system.
1: Well, that's so amazing. Of course, I'm not surprised, when you have the Word of God at the center of our educational system, our laws, our people. There was virtually very little crime today. You know, you have to have an alarm system, you have a dog, and you have cameras and security things.
2: Yes.
1: You know, how many locks can we have on our doors? I mean, we need to realize what's going on. But you know what, Vaughn?
2: Right.
1: I believe that the proponents of the New World Order who want to destroy America, they're behind all of this.
2: Yes.
1: They love nothing better than to see our country go down, down, and down, and we have to surrender to the globalists. The one thing the globalist doesn't want, no guns. You can't have any guns. Say, Vaughn, when all of this was going on back in the 16th and 17th century, did they have any guns?
2: Yes, they absolutely did, brother. They were loaded with guns.
1: Isn't it interesting? You know, guns don't kill people. People kill people.
2: Right.
1: You can kill people with a knife,
2: exactly.
1: with an automobile, with a truck, with lighter fluid. What's wrong with us?
2: Yes.
1: This is it. We've departed from the Word of God. Blessed God, Father, Son, and Holy Spirit, He's given us the Word. He's been so good to us. He's blessed our country. And now everybody's saying, well, we don't want God. God's old-fashioned. God doesn't help. I've often said that if you learn and imbibe biblical principles, it affects every area of society. Health, agriculture, business, of course, the church. The Bible is like the burning bush. It keeps on burning.
2: Yes,
1: it keeps
2: it
1: on shining light. Mm. It keeps on giving glory. And now we've cast it away. Shame on us. We are ripe for judgment.
2: Yes.
1: We are ripe for judgment. But fortunately, I see a lot of good people rising up and saying, now, hold on. And I'm praying for the rise of the godly. Well, friends, Vaughn Schatzer is our guest, and we're offering his book, The History of American Education. And we have several other things that we're offering, the Blueback Speller and the New England Primer, all combined into one volume. We also have Webster's 1828 American Dictionary of the English Language and Blackstone's Commentary on the Law, 1-800-652-1144. Now, friends, this will equip you, will help you to speak to school board, help you to speak to your teachers and principals and supervisors and saying, look, what's going on here? Do you realize how great we were because we knew stuff like this? So I want to tell everybody, this is the kind of material you need, 1-800-652-1144. Now, let's get back to this interview. Let's talk about George Washington. He had two very important educational philosophies. What were they, Vaughn?
2: Yes, another excellent question. Well, the first one is really amazing. You can find this in the writings of George Washington. It was written into his writings on May 12, 1779. The Delaware Indian chiefs had brought three of their youth to be educated in the American schools, and they met on the banks of the Delaware River right across from Philadelphia, and George Washington gave the following speech. Congress will open the arms of love to them, the Delaware Indians, and will look upon them as their own children and will have them educated accordingly. You do well to wish to learn our arts and ways of life, and above all, the religion of Jesus Christ. Let me restate that. George Washington, above all, the religion of Jesus Christ. These will make you a greater and happier people than you are. Congress will do everything they can to assist you in this wise intention. So, Brother Larry, George Washington made it crystal clear that above all, the American schools would teach the Indian youth the religion of Jesus Christ.
1: That's so wonderful. And, you know, I think of all the false teachings that are going on now about America's godly heritage, trying to wipe it out, and all the good people. The good people that we think are good people, they think are bad people. They even don't like Abraham Lincoln and some of the black leaders in our early history.
2: Yes.
1: And one of the things, you know, Vaughn, that I've noticed is that we've gone in the wrong direction, but our hearts have become very hard.
2: Yes.
1: We want to chip everybody. You know, there's this whole idea that, people are bad, we have to control them. Can you imagine what would happen in America if what's going on in China now, where they have all of the cameras, all of the chips, everybody's watched, everybody's followed?
2: Yes.
1: It is absolutely shocking. But if that happens here, guess what? We're getting what we deserve. God has warned us. God has taught us. God has given us His word. We have so many good churches. and we've turned our back on those things. We're going to talk about that. We're going to talk about revival a little bit. Yes. But I know we have another question that I really want to ask you. Vaughn, we know the Bible was the most important school textbook in America, but there was another very important school textbook. What was the name of that textbook?
2: Yes, another great question. It's Noah Webster and his Blueback Bower. It was authored in 1783 and used as a national standard until 1930. That's almost 1.5 centuries, and it sold 1 million copies a year for 100 years. That's 100 million copies, Brother Larry.
1: Yep.
2: Now, let me give you some of the information that is in Noah Webster's Blueback Speller. It started with one-syllable words and put them in a sentence, and then it went up to 7 syllables. Now, the first word I want to share with you is preach. And then there's a sentence. This is how the little boys and girls learn to read and write and spell. The preacher is to preach the gospel. The next one is loaf. The man who drinks rum will soon want a loaf of bread. Here's some words with 2 syllables, some spelling words. Create. God created the heavens and the earth in 6 days. Disgrace. The drunkard's face will publish his vice and his disgrace. And then consent. If sinners entice thee, consent thou not. Now I'm going to jump down to some really large spelling words that was used in Noah Webster's Blueback Speller. Listen to these. Hopefully I can pronounce them all. Loquacious, sagacious, mucilaginous, legerdemain, duodecimo, imperceptibility, perpendicularity, and incomprehensibility. What do you think, Brother Larry? First grade Blueback Speller test for 1.5 centuries.
1: It's absolutely amazing. In fact, I know some of the early catechism, they speak about the offices of Christ, prophet, priest, prophet, and king, the authority of the Bible, the new life, regeneration. They were not afraid of the good King James theological terms like justification, propitiation. And, you know, we have those terms today at even a lot of seminaries. Well, propitiation, I never heard of that. What's that? The little kids knew about it. Well, Vaughn, you know, this is so amazing. And I know some homeschoolers. I know you do as well.
2: Yes.
1: I find a lot of moms and dads out there who are really, really concerned about our educational system and about our own country. The fact that, for example, we have a president who pushes transgenderism and all the other weird stuff, I think if we could bring some of these old-timey Americans alive, they would wonder, well, the devil's gotten hold of America. And I think that's exactly right. The devil has gotten hold of America.
2: Yes. So, you know, it's sad. Some seniors were asked in Texas that had just graduated, what nation bordered Texas on the south? And none of them could even name the name Mexico. None of them.
1: Yep.
2: And you know, we could go on with questions like this, but, you know, the title of my book, From Harvard Scholars to Worker Bees of the New World Order, we're dumbing down our future generation. They have no idea of the Bible and Christian education and Bible prophecy that the Lord is soon returning with all the prophecies and the signs that are being fulfilled. And we are ready to slide off the edge. And if you read Deuteronomy 28, when Israel went away from the Lord, do you know how he chastened them? First, he used all kind of weather conditions to try to get earthquakes and what have you. But finally, they allowed the heathen, someone from a foreign nation, to come and control them. And I'm concerned, if God tarries, is that the next event for another foreign nation to take us over, Brother Larry? I hope not, but the handwriting's on the wall if we don't repent and have revival.
1: Amen and amen to that. Well, friends, we are out of time for the show. Vaughn, we're looking forward to having you back for another show on this most important topic. And friends, be sure to tune in. Vaughn is going to be sharing with us some other material that is just as shocking and just as wonderful as what we've been talking about.
0: Friends, if you're concerned about the direction of education in America and want to understand how we arrived at this point, I encourage you to get the History of American Education collection featuring Von Schatzer. This valuable collection includes the History of American Education book and DVD, where Von traces the major people, ideas, and philosophical changes that reshaped America's schools. 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As we continue to celebrate the 250-year anniversary of our nation, we've asked author and teacher Micah Van Hus to share some of his thoughts on this momentous occasion.
3: In Fallujah, an Iraqi woman said something that I've never forgotten. Enrique Zane, America is good. She was a grieving mother whose son had been a police officer in Baghdad. Al-Qaeda terrorists had tortured him to death. And one day, while we were in the northeast section of Fallujah, we got into a heavy firefight from her house. I looked at her and I said, Anna Asif, I'm sorry. I was sorry this was happening at her home. She looked back at me and said, La, Alibaba, while drawing her finger across her throat. Then she said, Enrique Zane. Her meaning was clear. No, the insurgents were bad. Kill them. Americans are good. That moment humbled me, and it still does. Because she wasn't making a political argument, she was a mother who had seen evil up close, and she knew the difference between those who had come to terrorize her people and those who had come to stand against them. As we celebrate 250 years of independence, I think about that woman. I think about what she saw when she looked at American Marines. And I thought about what America is supposed to be. Not perfect. No nation made up of fallen men will ever be perfect, but different, blessed, set apart for a purpose. Ronald Reagan often spoke of America as a shining city on a hill. That image has endured because it speaks to something deeper than national pride. It speaks to responsibility. America didn't become great by accident. We became great because men and women believed liberty was a gift from God, not government, not kings, God. They believed government existed to secure rights, not grant them. They believed man was fallen, so government had to be limited. They believed a free people could not remain free if they forgot the source of their freedom. And that's the question before us at 250 years. Not merely whether America will remain wealthy or powerful. The question is whether we'll remain faithful. Scripture teaches that the nations are not spiritually neutral. Behind the kingdoms of this world are principalities and powers, rulers of darkness, spiritual forces that seek to pull nations away from Almighty God. Blessed is the nation whose God is the Lord, Scripture says. America is one of the nations that has known the blessing of serving Him. Our laws, principles, and belief in human dignity was shaped by that truth. We haven't always lived up to those principles, but the answer to our failures was never to abandon the standard. The answer was to repent and live more faithfully according to the truths we claimed to believe. That's why this anniversary matters. It's a time for remembrance. It's a time to ask who we are, where we came from, and what we intend to hand to our children. I've worn the uniform of this country. I served as a United States Marine in Fallujah and Al-Assad. As the Arabic speaker on my team, I have more time than most to communicate with Iraqi families. I ask them often if they were glad that Americans were there. And with the exception of one house that had insurgents inside, they told us again and again that they loved Americans. They were hospitable to us. They cooked for us. Now that may surprise people who only remember the Iraq War through headlines, but I remember the faces of the families. And I remember a woman saying, Enrique Zane. America is good. Later, I served in elected office in the Tennessee House of Representatives, but I've never viewed that office as my personal accomplishment. I believe God directed my steps through the people of Washington County, Tennessee, who sent me to represent them. Citizens are not servants of the government. I still believe America can remain that shining city on a hill, not because our government is beyond corruption, but because God is merciful, and because there are still millions of Americans who love Him, love their families, love their country, and are willing to stand in the gap. That Iraqi woman in Fallujah understood something many Americans have forgotten. She had seen evil up close. She knew what terrorism looked like. She knew what it meant when lawless men ruled by fear. And when she looked at American Marines, she didn't see oppressors. She saw men standing against those who have murdered her son. Enrique Zane, America is good. As we celebrate 250 years of independence, let's thank God for His mercy on this nation. Let's honor those who sacrificed to preserve it. Let's confess that our blessings came from His hand, not our own greatness. And let's determine for ourselves and our posterity that America will not quietly surrender her soul to the gods of this age. Until the King comes, the world still needs a shining city on a hill.
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7: But that secret is for the few, not for everyone. For the few, those people who deep down in their heart love God. And like I've always said, sometimes the best people are the most messed up. And they're messed up because they got angry. When they were children, they got angry at dad who was weak, at mom who was fierce, at other kids who were cruel. And began to seem like life was unfair. The worst people seemed to get the best dates. The people who rose to the top, a lot of them were boring, mean. They didn't have understanding. It seemed unfair. And then what did that lead to? It led to blaming God. That's right. So we got angry at God. And then our anger at people, well, then it justified in our mind. It justified taking drugs and then doing bad things. Your parents, maybe they accused you of smoking marijuana or something and you hadn't. And you got so mad that you thought, okay, if they're going to accuse me of it, then I might as well go ahead and do it anyway. That type of thing. Most of you were really angry. But here's the problem. The problem is getting lost in your thoughts. So being really angry will get you lost in your thoughts, won't it? And you're stewing over what they said and what you want to do to them and how you're going to get even and how unfair it is. See, you're thinking those kinds of thoughts. And whatever it is that gets you lost in your thoughts, then you become subject to that kind of, an example would be like when you get really sick and you have a fever and you have all of these, what's the word for them? I can't think of the word, not delusions, but delirium, that's it. And all these thoughts are going through your mind over and over and dreamlike, and you lose control over that, those thoughts. There you go. When you're really sick and you have delirium, you have a fever, you lose control over those thoughts. You close your eyes, but it doesn't make any difference. They're there. You just have to wait until you're better. And something similar happens when you get angry, when you get upset, when you want something too much. You start thinking and thinking and thinking, and you get lost in those thoughts. But the problem is that when you get lost in that thought, well, one problem is you get out of control. That's one thing. But the other problem is that you become subject to influences upon your thoughts.
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7: Now, we all know that in real life, when somebody is not subject to a good influence, they can fall for bad influence. They can become subject to a bad influence. The classic example is kids when they resent their parents and rebel against their parents, who are good authorities, they fall then under bad influence. So from a good influence, when they fall away from it, they fall to a bad, can easily fall to a bad influence. It's that simple. Well, it's the same thing with your thoughts. Our soul was meant to be ruled by God. And when your soul is close to God and looks to Him and delicately searches out the way as you go through life, you are subject to Him. But when you fall away from Him, either willfully or without even wanting to fall away from Him, see, if you don't know how to stay close to Him, and you're not totally committed to Him, then you leave the door ajar so that you can do a little something naughty. You can hear a little naughty gossip or do something naughty. When you leave the door ajar, then before you know it, something gets to you. You become resentful, you become angry, you become emotional, you become excited. And falling into emotions is actually also falling away from the good authority. And so falling into the emotions, then you can become subject to wrong influences. It's that simple. So while I'm on that topic, let me tell you a little joke I just saw. It was in my book called An Introduction to Stress Management. Oh, you should get that book. It's so good. It's actually free at our website. You go to meditation, look for the click on the free 4-part version, and it's there to download. Or you can get it on Amazon. But here's the story. It illustrates how we become subject to negative thoughts. A guy was driving far out in the countryside somewhere, and he got a flat tire. And he looked, and he didn't have a jack, you know, to jack up a tire jack to jack up the car. So he thought, okay, I'll start walking, and I'll go to the nearest farmhouse and get one. So he walked about 10 minutes, and he thought, boy, I sure hope there's a farmhouse nearby. Then he walked another 10 minutes and he was thinking and thinking and he thought, boy, if there's a farmhouse, I sure hope they're home. What if they're not home? Then he said to himself, what if they don't have a jack? Then he kept walking and he kept thinking all these negative thoughts and then he thought, what if they have a jack? They won't lend it to me. He kept walking and thinking and thinking, and finally there was a farmhouse. He went up to the door. He knocked on the door. The farmer came to the door, and the guy said, you can take your lousy jack and go to hell. See, he talked himself into believing that they had a jack and they wouldn't give it to him. So these kinds of thoughts, they're not good, they're not healthy, and they don't lead anywhere except to doing and saying the wrong thing. So you have to stay out of your thoughts, and to stay out of your thoughts, one good way is to not become emotional. When you don't become emotional, then it doesn't lend itself to that kind of runaway thought process. And then you won't be subject to unwholesome influences that prey upon the mind. Let's put it that way. All right. So how did I begin today's discussion? I forgot how I began. Oh, conquering stress. So I was going to say that when you become emotional, when you get lost in that thought process, then you become subject to stress, vulnerable to stress, and little things that shouldn't bother you, they stress you. So if you don't want to be subject to stress, you want to be master of your life instead of being subject. So you have to find a way to relate directly to your creator. He is the one who is positive, creative, benevolent, kind. He is the one who has solutions. He is the one that doesn't lie to you and doesn't fool you. Everything else, everyone else, you can't totally trust it or trust them. Maybe they're not bad, but they themselves are misguided. They themselves are subject to wrong influences.
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7: And then, of course, there's study. You can study, but it's kind of dead. There's no life in it. You want real life, just in the moment, answers that come out of nowhere and solve your problem. Moses had a problem. He was fleeing from Pharaoh's army. Pharaoh had a great big army. Well, Moses had a big problem. There was the river. How was he going to get across the river? God said, no problem. He said, raise up your staff. And when Moses raised up the staff, the waters parted and he went across. The whole people went across to safety. God solved the problem out of nowhere. They were in a desert. There was no water, but then there was water, but it was bitter water. Remember that? God said, no problem. Just get that branch, throw it in there. And the water became sweet. See, God is the creator. So I will give you an example in the physical realm of how something can come out of seemingly nothing. Oh, it comes from another dimension. All right, a little bit of math and science. I know some of you are groaning. You don't like math. You don't like science. But some of you do. And some of you would like math and science if it was explained to you in such a way that you could understand it, that you could see it. So I love math and I love science. And so I hope you will permit me to talk a little bit about physics. I'm not a physicist. I'm just an amateur person who is interested in physics. Let's put it that way. And so please indulge me. And some of you are going to enjoy this. And it does tie in with the topic of a power that comes out of nowhere. And we're going to talk about that right now. Now, what you're going to hear is actually the audio version of a YouTube video, a little YouTube lecture that I made. And the title of that lecture is A Miracle or Amazing Science. A Miracle or Amazing Science. Here we go. So I will give you an example in the physical realm of how something can come out of seemingly nothing. Or it comes from another dimension. Take, for example, a wheel, a bicycle wheel. And you know how when your wheel is turning, when your wheels are turning on your bicycle or on your motorcycle, you know how it stabilizes you. You're very stable. If the bicycle is just there without moving, ooh, you can hardly stay balanced. It'll fall top, go on a topple over. But when you're going fast on your bicycle, it's very stable, isn't it? Same with your motorcycle, even more so. Or a little top. You spin the top, and it stands up, and it doesn't fall over. It's totally stable. Amazing. Well, how is it that it stabilized? I'll let you in on a little secret. From the center, I'll tell you one more thing, and then I'll let you in on a little secret. Let's say that you have a space station like you see in the space movies, a donut-shaped revolving space station. Great, big, gigantic donut revolving. And as it revolves, it creates a gravity. They say artificial gravity, but actually it's gravity. And the gravity causes the astronauts to move gently toward. The astronauts can walk on the inner surface of it, as if they were on the Earth. They have that feeling of gravity pushing them down to that surface they walk on. But anyway, there is gravity. How does this happen? It's because it's revolving. All right. I saw a YouTube where they had recreated something like that in a laboratory. They had a big revolving thing. The astronaut was actually able to stand on the inside surface of the revolving thing. But the point I'm getting at is that gravity is coming from the center and pushes the astronauts out. Another example, your washing machine. When you put it on a spin cycle, it starts to spin faster and faster and faster and faster, and it becomes a centrifuge, and the clothes cling to the outside, just like that astronaut walking in the spaceship. And the energy pushes them out, and they cling. All right? So now, your bicycle wheels, same idea. They're spinning really fast. From the center of the bicycle wheel comes out, let's call it gravity. It pushes out along the spokes, radial outward in all directions in that two-dimensional plane. Well, if you look very carefully, a bicycle wheel is dedicated to a plane, isn't it? When it's spinning, when the wheel's really spinning really fast, it's dedicated to a plane. And you tilt it a little bit, it doesn't like it, but then it becomes dedicated to the new plane. And then you tilt it a little more, your motorcycle, it fights a little bit, but then it's dedicated to that plane. It's always dedicated to a plane. And likewise, the top or your gyroscope spinning around this way, it's also dedicated to a plane. But here's the interesting thing. It actually creates the plane. The lines of force radially outward from the coming out of the magical center of that bicycle wheel along the plane of the bicycle, it creates a plane, and then it's dedicated to that plane. And it's dedicated because of those lines of force. Gyroscopes are just magical. But so is any wheel. From the center of every wheel, of every revolving sphere, of every electron, every particle, every planet, you have this energy coming from the center radially outward. It comes like, so it's like a creation. It's like the creation event in the very beginning. God sent out lines of force from the center, and they had curvature and precession in all directions. But when you have a spinning bicycle wheel, it's only on a two-dimensional plane.
8: 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I'm Jeremiah Trujillo. 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

So, you have heard, so I'll leave you with some little thing here. You've heard the expression, the truth shall set you free. Christ said, you will know the truth, and the truth will set you free. If you take that literally, it will set you free. And if it can set you free, then there's some kind of power there, isn't there? It's not just words. And you've probably noticed yourself that the truth is liberating. How many of you have been in a meeting at the office, maybe? And now it's 11:45 and they're still talking, and then it's 11:50, they're talking 11:55, and now it's noon and everybody wants to go to lunch, but they're still talking. And finally, somebody raises their hand and says, hey, I'm hungry. Can we break and go to lunch? And everybody is so glad that somebody told the truth. It's liberating. Well, the truth sets you free. So there's power. Somehow, there's some kind of power, even in that little tiny situation that I just described, which is no big deal. There's even some kind of a liberating power there. You've heard of full disclosure. There's something about revealing the truth about the shining a light on things, sunshine laws. There's something about shining a light on things, the bad things, wrong things, that disables them. They can no longer get away with what they were getting away with when they're observed. I think you got the idea that the truth, when spoken clearly, unmistakably, without thought of the consequences, without trying to make it more palatable, just the plain and simple truth, it's liberating. And the truth, see, when the truth comes out, it liberates, can liberate a whole society. So anyway, I just want you to see that there is a power in standing up. There's power in confronting, in truth, in light. See, it comes out of nowhere, but it's a real power. Just like the bicycle wheel that comes out of the center of the spinning wheel. Where does it come from? New power. That's why the universe is expanding. Ever expanding, because God is still creating, and you see it in every spinning wheel. More comes out and goes in. It says in the Bible, by faith we understand that the universe was formed at God's command, so that what is seen is made by that which is not seen. That's Hebrews chapter 11, verse 3. By faith we understand. By faith, we see. In other words, the person without faith, the person who doesn't trust their intuition, what their God-given intuition and common sense and conscience tells them, will not see these mysteries of the universe. And so the atheist science can't see what's before his very eyes, before his very spiritual eyes, before his intuition. So, once again, the beautiful verse from Hebrews says, by faith we understand that the universe was formed at God's command, so that what is seen is made by that which is not seen. So there is power, and it comes from God, that made everything. And at God's command, this power makes wonderful things happen. And the same source, in other words, God,

0: amazing science, but is like a miracle. Look at it, the gyroscope, and how it's able to be stable and stand upright. It's just amazing. Here's a beautiful quote from Albert Einstein. Albert Einstein was a true intuitionist. He saw, and he had faith that what he saw was true. Even when everybody doubted him, even when the whole world doubted him, he never wavered. Here's what he said. There are only two ways to live your life. One is as though nothing is a miracle. The other is as though everything is a miracle. So when we look at the spinning wheel, the gyroscope, is it a miracle or is it amazing science? If it's amazing science, it's like a miracle. And if it's a miracle, it's amazing science at the hand of God.
1: Hi, my name is Andrew. You're listening to Shedding Shackles with your host, Roland Trujillo. Roland wants you to know that Shedding Shackles is easy to find at your favorite podcast place. Just look for Shedding Shackles. Roland says that since his program is only on the radio once or twice a week, you really should check out the podcast so you can listen again. Thanks and blessings.
2: You're listening to Shedding Shackles. Have you heard about Roland's new sitting quietly exercise? You all know biofeedback for calming down and de-stressing. Well, that is what Roland's sitting quietly exercise is. But Roland says that it is also very spiritual. And the spirituality is in its simplicity. Why not check it out? Just go to sheddingshackles.com and look for sitting quietly. Do you have a friend or someone in your family who is stressed out and who you think might benefit from a little stress management exercise? Why not have them check out sitting quietly? It's totally free. What are you waiting for? Why not start managing stress today?
0: So basically, this radio program is what I do. So listen to this program. It's good because it's fresh. It's alive. It's a breath of fresh air, like we say on the program. And my sitting quietly exercise is totally free. And there's no religious talk or church stuff or anything like that. So look, you have friends who are upset, who are stressed out in some way, and they could use it. They could use my little sitting quietly exercise. But if you come at them with religion, they'll say, hey, whoa, back off. So this little website is just perfect. I'm working on a new book. Oh, it's really good. It's about food. Yeah, food and eating. And you're just going to love it. And it's going to be ready very soon. I'm editing the final process. I'm in the final process of editing it right now. Okay, so you go to sheddingshackles.com, and that's where you can find the little sitting quietly exercise or the little meditation. Or you can call the listener call-in line, 510-455-8851, and you can leave me a comment or a question. Love to get comments and questions. I might play it on the air. I'll put your voice right on the air. And you can press on a number and listen to the little meditation, a little 8-minute meditation. So I have those resources for you. And of course, they're totally free. And podcasts are free. So it's all good stuff. Until next time, Lord willing. And the creek don't rise. I'll see you then. Bye-bye.
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5: Which is worse in terms of pressure? Giving in to a temptation or resisting it? Which person receives the most pressure and struggle? The person who resists. Oh, it's a lot easier to give in. But you resist the temptation and you know what a struggle is. You're fighting it all the way. Well, then, if I don't ever give in, does that mean I haven't received the pressure of temptation? No. In fact, it means I've received it stronger than all of those who gave in. So you understand that our Lord, being tempted but could never sin, actually received the pressure of temptation stronger than any one of us ever have.

0: welcome to the midweek edition of Hope for Today. It's a blessing to have you with us as David Hawking continues our series In the Beginning, covering the beginning of time as we know it in Genesis chapters 1 through 9. Now, the Bible teaches that Jesus is God, and God is incapable of evil or sin. So, when Jesus was tempted in the desert by Satan, was he really tempted? The question that scholars and philosophers have speculated about for centuries. But you know something? The Bible is clear. Jesus was more tempted than anyone because he resisted giving in to temptation. He didn't give in, and because of that, we can prevail against the temptation in our lives. Well, David shares more on this as he wraps up his look at Genesis 3, 1 through 6, which he's titled The Temptation. 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But here's David to complete his message, The Temptation, from Genesis 3, 1 through 6.
1: What is the cure then for this temptation problem, this lust problem, this worldliness problem? What's the cure? The first cure is the faithfulness of God. He will never give you what you cannot handle. In fact, he will never present or allow Satan to tempt you without also having a clear way of escape. He's going to use Satan's pressure to make us not weaker, but stronger. The will of God is that you trust the Lord with all your heart and don't lean to your own understanding. And the Lord can pick you up and he can make you what you never dreamed you could be because of him, not you. Which brings me to the second point about the cure for this. Not only to look at the faithfulness of God, don't buy the devil's lie that you can't lick this, you can't get victory, you're a mess, you've repeated it, you're just a waste. Don't believe that. Believe the faithfulness of God will never allow you to be tempted above that you're able, will with the temptation also make a way to escape. Number two is the matter of prayer. Stop believing the devil's lie that having a word of prayer is a waste of time, that prayer is kind of a last resort after you've tried everything. No. Prayer is our mightiest weapon because we're talking to the only one who can do anything about it. Jesus said, Matthew 26, 41, watch and pray that you enter not into temptation, that you don't fall. For the spirit is willing, oh, how many of us are willing to live for the Lord, but the flesh is weak. Now be careful, the word weak, asthenos in Greek, means no strength at all, totally helpless. For instance, it was used of Dorcas and she died. It was used of Lazarus and he died. I'd call that pretty serious weakness. It means there's no strength in you. See, the devil also tricks us into believing that our flesh does have the ability to handle it. That Jesus just said the flesh is weak. It's not down and out. It's got a little bit of strength. No, that is not. The English is misleading. It is not the flesh is weak. The point is the flesh is totally helpless, and that's why we need to watch and pray. Your spirit is willing. You want to serve the Lord, but your flesh is going the other direction. The songwriter wrote, prone to wander, Lord, prone to leave the God I love. That's my feeling in my heart. I'm prone to wander, Lord. Wander away from you. That's my natural tendency. My spirit is willing. I want to live for the Lord, but my flesh is totally helpless. That's why I need to pray. I need to call upon the Lord, and he will give victory. It's a wonderful thing. Turn to Hebrews chapter 2 and look at verse 18. What a wonderful reason to call upon the Lord. It says, for in that he himself has suffered being tempted, he is able to succor. A beautiful old English word for comfort and courage. To succor them that are tempted. Wow. You say, boy, I'm really going through temptation. Isn't it great to know that the Lord knows your struggle, and he's invited you to come to him, and he will comfort you. He will minister to you in that hour of need like no one else can. I have found that when temptation hits the hardest, that's the last thing we sometimes do is pray. And that's what we ought to do immediately. Hebrews 4:15. For we have not an high priest which cannot be touched with the feeling of our infirmities, but was in all points tempted like as we are, yet without sin. Let us therefore come boldly unto the throne of grace, that we may obtain mercy and find grace to help in time of need. You say, I'm really being tempted. Pray. I was talking to a fellow who has a pornography problem in his life, wants to get victory, and he's calling these numbers you call to have somebody sensuously talk to you on the phone, and he's addicted to it. So I told him to put on the phone Matthew 26:41. Watch and pray that you enter not into temptation. Every time he comes to the phone, he sees that verse. And he said, well, what if I pick up the phone anyway? I said, well, another thing you could do is as soon as a person gets on the other line, say, could we have a word of prayer before we listen to this? I have a feeling it's going to kill it right there. You know, we are kind of silly. If we're really honest, in the midst of sinning, we're not exactly praying, are we? Watch and pray that you enter not into temptation. A third answer to the matter of the cure is not only the faithfulness of God and prayer, watching and praying, but the Bible tells us to put on the whole armor of God. Turn to Ephesians 6 again. Verse 11, put on the whole armor of God that ye may be able to stand against the wiles or the methods of the devil. Verse 13, take unto you the whole armor of God that ye may be able to withstand in the evil day when the pressure's there, and having done all to stand. We need the whole armor of God. And it's captured in a beautiful statement in verse 18, praying always with all prayer and supplication of the Spirit, watching thereunto with all perseverance and supplication for all saints. You say, what are we talking about here, the whole armor of God? Some of these things you already possess. I think the biggest issue of the armor of God is whether or not you're trusting the Lord or trusting yourself. The shield of faith quenches all the fiery darts of the wicked. The sword of the Spirit is the word of God. Are we trusting the resources of God, or are we trusting ourselves? And number four, to put it simply, obedience to the word. Turn to James chapter 1. Now in James 1, verses 13 to 15, we have a classic passage dealing with temptation, where we learn that God never solicits you to do evil. It's coming, the bait is from the enemy. But when you're drawn away, it's of your own lust. You did it, but you were enticed, says verse 14. And then when lust has conceived, it brings forth sin. And sin, when it's finished, brings forth death. Death to dreams, plans, goals, future, blessings, all of it. Now watch the punchline, verse 16. We sometimes don't keep reading. It says, do not err. Don't wander on this, brethren. Do not err, my beloved brethren. Every good gift and every perfect gift is from above. The devil isn't giving you anything good. And that comes down from the Father of lights, with whom is no variableness, neither shadow of turning. Of his own will begat he us with the word of truth. That's how we were born again, that we should be a kind of first fruits of his creature. Wherefore, my beloved brethren, here's the application. Let every man be swift to hear. Hear what? The word. Slow to speak. Don't come up with your own opinions. Trust what God says. Slow to wrath. For the wrath of man worketh not the righteousness of God. Wherefore, lay apart all filthiness and superfluity of naughtiness, and receive with meekness the engrafted word, which is able to save your souls. Now look at this punchline. Be ye doers of the word, and not hearers only. The word hearer is our English word auditor, someone who sits in a class and listens to the lecture but doesn't have to take the exam. God says, be doers of the word, not auditors only. Deceiving your own selves. What is he talking about? He's talking about how many of us come to church, listen to something, we never do anything about what we hear. All we are is an auditor. And he says, watch out, you're deceiving yourself. You're thinking that just because you heard it, that's all you need. Wrong. We not only need to hear the word of God, but we need to do the word of God. We need to do something with what we hear. Keep reading, verse 23. If anyone be a hearer of the word and not a doer, he's like a man beholding his natural face in a glass or mirror. He beholdeth himself, goeth his way, and straightway or immediately forgetteth what manner of man he was. But whoso looketh into the perfect law of liberty, namely the word, and continueth therein, he being not a forgetful hearer, but a doer of the work, this man shall be blessed in his deed. We want victory. He says about temptation, don't err, my beloved brethren. You were born again by the word. Don't forget that. God accomplished what he wanted to through that. We were born by the word, the engrafted word. Then how are we victorious over all? Lay aside all this filthiness and naughtiness and all of it. Get it out of your life. Well, how do I do that? Be a doer of the word and not a hearer only. In other words, to put it very simply, when we do not obey what the word of God says, we set ourselves up for buying Satan's temptation and his tactics. What causes us to resist the devil? It's the word, the same way Jesus handled the devil. Go back to Matthew chapter 4. Every one of us realizes that the Lord Jesus was tempted. The Bible says so, in all points like as we are. The Bible even says we can learn from it and we can be receiving succor or comfort and strength from the Lord because he was tempted like we are. It even encourages us to come to prayer. Because he was tempted in all points like we are, yet without sin, let's come boldly to the throne of grace where we may obtain mercy. Because he is a faithful and merciful high priest because he went through what we did. So we come to somebody who isn't the kind that can't sympathize with our weaknesses. The Bible says he does. He's a sympathizing Savior. He knows our human vulnerabilities, temptations, and weaknesses. Yet he never sinned. Now, what's the next question people say? Well, if he couldn't sin, then how could he be tempted? You ever heard that? How could it be a valid temptation? Well, let me ask you a question. Which is worse in terms of pressure? Giving in to a temptation or resisting it? Which person receives the most pressure and struggle? That's right, the person who resists. Oh, it's a lot easier to give in. I don't take any sweat at all. But you resist a temptation and you know what a struggle is. You're fighting it all the way. Well, then, if I don't ever give in, does that mean I haven't received the pressure of temptation? No. In fact, it means I've received it stronger than all of those who gave in. So you understand that our Lord, being tempted but could never sin, actually received the pressure of temptation stronger than any one of us ever have. And I know in my own life personally that when you fight temptation and say no to it and decide to trust the Lord, the struggle of that, the pressure of that is enormous. The devil ape, he isn't going to worry about a dead fish floating downstream. The one he's going to fight is the one trying to buck the current. The devil's going to put all the guns of hell against you when you decide you want to live for the Lord. When you decide you want to do what he wants you to do, hey, the devil is going to alert all the demons of hell and let's go after him. But if you're just going to cruise along and be Mr. Nothing and Blah for God, and you just say, I'm going to do whatever I want to do, and you're carnal and your attitudes are rotten, hey, why does the devil have to work on you? He's already got you right where he wants you. So we need to understand it's powerful. Then people say, well, wait a minute. I don't understand how Christ could be tempted if he could never sin. There are two false views and some correct ones as to the temptation of Jesus. And I hope this is helpful to you. Here are two false views. One, some people believe that Jesus was tempted to prove to us that he could sin if he wasn't careful. You got to follow this reasoning. It's in some Christian books. That what he did in being tempted is to prove to us that he could sin if he wasn't careful. So the point of the temptation is show us how to be careful. I'm sorry, I don't believe it. I believe in the impeccability of Christ. That means it was totally impossible for him to sin. Hebrews 6:18 says it's impossible for God to lie. And my Lord Jesus Christ is God in human flesh. He cannot lie. He cannot sin. The Bible says he is without sin. Another passage says he's apart from sin. Another passage, there is no sin in him. No, he didn't sin. Another false view is that he was tempted to prove to us that it was impossible to tempt him. Wrong. Then the Bible's being deceitful. Was Jesus tempted? Yes. Could Jesus have sinned? No. Does that mean he wasn't tempted? No, not at all. Well, what are the correct views? Why was Jesus tempted at all? And I found three of them in the Bible. Number one was to show his power over the devil. Look at Hebrews 2, please. Hebrews 2, verse 14 and 15. What's the correct view about the temptation of Jesus? It's to show his power over the devil. Friends, if he didn't show us that, man, we'd all be lost. Aren't you glad you have a Savior who's already defeated the enemy? Hebrews 2, 14 and 15. For as much then as the children are partakers of flesh and blood, he also himself likewise took part of the same, that through death he might destroy him that had the power of death, that is the devil, and deliver them who through fear of death were all their lifetime subject to bondage. Praise the Lord for his victory. But I found a second view of the temptation of Christ, not only to show his power over the devil, but also to become a merciful and faithful high priest, to sympathize with us in our struggles and weaknesses. I don't think we say enough about this. Look at verse 17 of Hebrews 2. Wherefore, in all things, it behooved him. Isn't that a beautiful word, Old English? He felt the urging, the passion of this. In all things, it behooved him to be made like unto his brethren. He became a man. Why? That he might be a merciful and faithful high priest in things pertaining to God, to make reconciliation for the sins of the people. For in that he himself has suffered being tempted, he is able to succor them that are tempted. Look at chapter 4, verse 15 again. For we have not a high priest which cannot be touched with the feeling of our infirmities, but was in all points tempted like as we are, yet without sin. Aren't you glad we have a Savior like that? I can come into his presence and know, because he was tempted, he knows what I'm experiencing. He identifies with my suffering. Is there anything more wonderful than somebody identifying with you when you're hurting? The other day I was preaching in one of the Calvary chapels and I had tripped on the way up the stairs. And simultaneous, I'm not kidding you, I haven't even started to preach yet, I'm a guest. But I just tripped on that, and it was obviously a thud. And you know what happened. Simultaneous, the audience went, oh. You know, oh. Have you ever noticed that when somebody knows you're hurting and feels with you, what an encouragement it is? You can sense the empathy and sympathy of that person. My friends, there is no one that you could ever go to who sympathizes more with you in your weakness than the Lord Jesus. What a wonderful Savior we have. He is merciful, holding back from us what we really deserve, and so faithful to us that even when we're faithless, yet he abides faithful. He cannot deny himself. What a wonderful Savior. Amen. Why was Jesus tempted at all? Number one was to show his power over the devil, but also to become a merciful and faithful high priest, to sympathize with us in our struggles and weaknesses. But I found a third reason, which I've already mentioned, and that's to help us in our time of need when we're tempted. That's the point of verse 16 of chapter 4 of Hebrews. Let us therefore, if that's true, come boldly into the throne of grace that we may obtain mercy and find grace to help in time of need. You say, I'm being really tempted. Oh, what a perfect opportunity to come to the Lord. Come boldly to the throne of grace. Some of you need to get on your knees and pour out your heart to God. Serious. Let it all out. The words come boldly, and I'm not trying to be crass, but they are used in one context of a man throwing up. And I've thought about that many, many times. Just throw it all up, people, to a loving Savior who knows you better than you know yourself, and he loves you, and he identifies with you, and he wants to comfort you, he wants to help you, he wants to forgive you, he wants to set your feet on a solid rock and get you out of that slime pit. He wants to do more for you than you want him to do. He's a wonderful Savior.
0: That he is, the Savior, Jesus Christ. Do you know him? Would you like to know more about what it means to have a personal relationship with Jesus Christ, what the Bible says about his love for you? This is what it means to be a Christian, according to the Bible. 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And David has an important announcement for you to wrap up today's program. That's in just a moment. First, though, here's Matt.
2: Jim, two key points in hope for today's statement of faith are, number one, we believe that all humanity is lost and born with a sinful nature and can only be saved by a personal faith in the death and resurrection of our Lord Jesus Christ, and not by any human merit or performance.
0: What's number two?
2: Number two, we believe that genuine believers are born again by the Holy Spirit of God and are indwelt, baptized into the body of Christ, the true church, and sealed by the Holy Spirit, and thus unable to be separated. I'm going to say that again. Unable to be separated from the love of Jesus Christ.
0: And your dad, Matt, he makes the biblical case for this inside his 60-page booklet, The Security of the Believer. For anyone, for anyone struggling with doubt about salvation, anyone targeted by the lies of the evil one regarding salvation, this booklet, The Security of the Believer, it brings wonderful clarity, assurance, and peace.
2: You know, and it's one part of our featured resource package for July. Part two is my dad's booklet titled, Does the Bible Teach the Rapture?
0: I love the subtitle. And if it does, when will it occur?
2: Yeah, right.
0: Wow.
2: Now, please.
0: I'll take that. Yeah. Matt, we firmly hold to the truth of Matthew 24, 36. What does that say?
2: That says, no one knows the day or hour. Mm. But there are signs that point to the end of time. And Scripture makes the case, Jim, for the rapture as well.
0: And this booklet lays it all out in a concise, clear, and encouraging fashion.
2: And there is so much debate, Jim, on this question. Does the Bible teach the rapture?
0: But your dad's booklet guides readers through Scripture to settle the question.
2: Again, our July special resource pack, Does the Bible Teach the Rapture and the Security of the Believer, is just $10.
0: Your purchase will bless you, and it'll help the ministry of Hope for Today.
2: And please pray for hope for today.
0: Amen. Amen. And we frequently ask for prayer because we need it. And we're here to pray for you as well. 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

Jesus Christ has been telling the Jews about God the Father and eternal life. But they've accused him of being demon-possessed and have just asked him, "Whom do you make yourself out to be?" Now we continue reading from the Word of God, John 8:54. Jesus answered, "If I glorify myself, my glory is nothing. It is my Father who glorifies me, of whom you say, 'He is our God.' And you have not come to know him, but I know him. And if I say that I do not know him, I will be a liar like you. But I do know him and keep his word. Your father Abraham rejoiced to see my day, and he saw it and was glad." So the Jews said to him, "You are not yet 50 years old, and have you seen Abraham?" Jesus said to them, "Truly, truly, I say to you, before Abraham was born, I am." Therefore, they picked up stones to throw at him. But Jesus hid himself and went out of the temple.

0: John chapter 9. As he passed by, he saw a man blind from birth. And his disciples asked him, "Rabbi, who sinned, this man or his parents, that he would be born blind?" Jesus answered, "It was neither that this man sinned nor his parents, but it was so that the works of God might be displayed in him. We must work the works of him who sent me as long as it is day. Night is coming when no one can work. While I am in the world, I am the light of the world." When he had said this, he spat on the ground and made clay of the spittle and applied the clay to his eyes and said to him, "Go, wash in the pool of Siloam," which is translated sent. So he went away and washed and came back seeing. Therefore the neighbors and those who previously saw him as a beggar were saying, "Is not this the one who used to sit and beg?" Others were saying, "This is he." Still others were saying, "No, but he is like him." He kept saying, "I am the one." So they were saying to him, "How then were your eyes opened?" He answered, "The man who is called Jesus made clay and anointed my eyes and said to me, 'Go to Siloam and wash.' So I went away and washed, and I received sight." They said to him, "Where is he?" He said, "I do not know." They brought to the Pharisees the man who was formerly blind. Now it was a Sabbath on the day when Jesus made the clay and opened his eyes. Then the Pharisees also were asking him again how he received his sight. And he said to them, "He applied clay to my eyes, and I washed, and I see." Therefore, some of the Pharisees were saying, "This man is not from God, because he does not keep the Sabbath." But others were saying, "How can a man who is a sinner perform such signs?" And there was a division among them. You may be able to hear this reading again by visiting our website, theword.info. Remember, the word is hyphenated. Theword.info. 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
1: 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I'm Dr. James Dobson, and thank you for joining us for this program.
2: Well, welcome to another edition of Dr. James Dobson's Family Talk. I'm Roger Marsh, sitting in the co-host seat today for the broadcast, and we have a delicious offering for you today to talk about life and faith and Bluebell ice cream. Ricky Dixon is with us today here on the broadcast. Ricky is the former CEO and president of Bluebell Creameries, a graduate of Baylor University, began his career with Bluebell all the way back in 1981 as a territory manager in Dallas. He transferred to the Fort Worth branch in 1982, became a sales manager, and then worked his way up. By the year 2017, he had been promoted to company president, and in 2019, he was elected as CEO and president of Bluebell Creameries. In 2024, he received the International Dairy Foods Association Laureate Award for his significant prolonged contributions to the development and growth of dairy. And he's also been inducted into the Dairy Products Institute of Texas Hall of Fame. He's written a book that is perfect for this time of year. When is it never a good time to have Bluebell ice cream? But a new book that's called One Scoop at a Time. And it talks about his life, it talks about his faith, and some leadership principles that we can all learn, not only from God's word, but also from the ice cream products that Bluebell is so famous for. Ricky Dixon, welcome to Dr. James Dobson's Family Talk. Thank you so much for being with us today.
3: Well, thank you, Roger. It is truly a pleasure and an honor to be on the show, and thank you for that introduction. I want to go get a bowl of ice cream right now after just talking
2: about
3: it.
2: it does something to you, mind, body,
3: absolutely.
2: And soul. I'm not trying to overstate this because of your storied career with Bluebell, but I mean, there is something about ice cream, isn't it, that just kind of brings
3: people
2: totally together.
3: I totally agree. In fact, we like to say we make ice cream, but honestly, we make memories, because ice cream usually does take you somewhere. You think back in time, whether you were on the back porch, you know, as a kid, or just birthdays, celebrations, or maybe you had a really rocky road day, which leads you back to maybe one of your favorites here. But it's always sort of waiting to lift you up. So, yes, I totally agree.
2: Well, the opportunity for us to have this conversation with you, with your story to history, and now, of course, with this book being released, what was it about, I mean, at this season of life that led you? I mean, you've had so many different positions at Bluebell, as I mentioned, over four decades there. What inspired you to write this book, One Scoop at a Time?
3: Great question. My career, actually, if we could go back in time, started with a paper that I wrote while at Baylor. I was given an assignment to follow a company and for the full semester and how they relate to the consumers. And so I went back to my apartment, called my dad, said, I've got this project, help. And so he said, you won't believe this, but I'm sitting here right now. I just started this little article out of the magazine. Let me start it over. And so he started reading about this little ice cream company down in Brenham, Texas. Mm. And I thought, wow, that could be a lot of fun. Go down and interview and get, you know, maybe do some research in the process in the way of eating ice cream. But that, what I saw really did just... It jumped out at me, not, again, making ice cream, but the culture that was there. The mm-hmm. the people that were there genuinely seemed to love what they did and do. And so when it came time to graduate from college, I was a marketing journalism major looking at probably advertising or PR. But mm-hmm. I thought, I'm going to go back and put my application in that little ice cream company down in Brenham. So my career started with a paper. And so to answer the question, I thought, what a better way to end the career with a book of everything, really of truly how God navigated and guided my life for 43 plus years at Bluebell.
2: Wow.
3: And
2: phenomenal.
3: With a heart of... Yeah, it really, yeah, it's hard. And you don't see that today. But at the same mm-hmm. time... So blessed to be a part of a company like Bluebell.
2: Talk about the role your faith has played in your business life as well, because obviously the two go hand in glove, or I should say hand in scoop, maybe.
3: There you go. Oh, I really like that. I may have to use that.
2: Yeah.
3: Faith is huge. I was very, very fortunate to grow up in a Christian family. I had parents that modeled what it was like not just to go to church or have a religion. They modeled what it was like to actually walk with the Savior. They just instilled in us how to have a relationship, how when, you know, the good times are there, that we don't forget where that comes from, but also when the times get tough, where to gravitate to. And so throughout my career, we had some really great highs. There's no question. But at the same time, as a company, you're going to have some deep lows or some tough times. And so I model Mark 4 or use Mark 4 a lot in my talks about the disciples getting on the ship or the boat and going out and the storms come and where's Jesus? He's asleep up front. Mm-hmm. And they're, you know, in a panic mode, trying to bail water out. They finally go wake him up. And they, you know, I love their questions. Dude, don't you care? You know, and he wakes up and does one of those mic drops or whatever to just calm the seas. But I go to that because if Jesus, my Savior, can sleep even in the toughest of times, knowing that he's got this, then I'm going to do that very thing. And so when I can get to a point where I can let go, I let him just take it. So faith has just been huge in my Christian walk.
2: I look at the scoops and I wonder, do you have any idea how many scoops of ice cream have been scooped as a result of the work that you've done? I mean, starting in the small areas in Dallas and kind of working your way all the way up to CEO. I mean, how do they measure it? Do they measure it by gallons, pints? How does that get measured?
3: Yeah, I'll do it this way, which I think is kind of a fun way of doing it. You know, every year is different. Obviously, you want to continue to grow as a company, but we average around 50,000 to 60,000 cows a day of milk.
2: Wow.
3: So when you think of that, that's 365 days a year that we have to bring that kind of a load of milk in. And so the milk and the cream and the sugar and all the wonderful things that make the magic definitely put it in a nice place. On any given line of production, we'll make about 25,000 half gallons in a day. So if you're running, you know, 15 or 20 lines of operation or even more, you're putting a lot of half gallons out in the market and pints and all the other fun things that we make.
2: Ricky Dixon is our guest today here on Dr. James Dobson's Family Talk. His brand new book is called One Scoop at a Time. That's an homage to his work with the Blue Bell Ice Cream Company and more. Obviously, as he was talking about the memories that have been made there and the fact that you have, Blue Bell has shown up in a lot of different places that you wouldn't expect ice cream to show up at, like memorial services and things like that, where, I mean, I'm sure wedding receptions and maybe christenings and things of that nature. Talk about that aspect of it. I have a hard time blending the two thoughts of, you know, this is a career, it's a ministry, but also it's fun. It's ice cream. You know, I mean, how do you marry the two when you think about all the different places the Blue Bell can go? I mean, because as I was reading about this, I was like, wow, I never would have thought, you know, ice cream would be right for that occasion.
3: No, I think you're right. And it is amazing how it does open the door or is a bridge between, and I'll just kind of leave it open-ended. But it, again, it's a magical thing that people just gravitate to. And I hate to say, but when people call in, they really truly believe if they can't find the flavor that they've grown accustomed to, that we truly made it for them specifically. And like, how dare you not keep coming out with my... And that includes my wife, which right now we're not making her favorite flavor, which was chocolate almond marshmallow. But a lot of times the stories of just how that product is kind of the connecting piece in family gatherings, all the way to some special moments in the book. I, in fact, have a whole chapter on a sister who had a sister who was dying, and how ice cream played a role, not just her last days on the earth, but the beauty of that story, and I won't give too much of it away, but the beauty of it is she really wanted to have a homemade vanilla at her celebration of life once she passed. And not only that, but the wooden spoons that went with what we would think childhood memories. Mm-hmm. And after it was all over with, my administrative assistant reached out to her and said, why did you want the wooden spoons? We're still kind of trying to figure that out. And she said, I wanted to have written on there Psalms 34:8, taste and see that the Lord is good. And that story, it exploded. I'm trying to remember, like 17,000 likes. It went to 46 or 48 states, 14 countries, and the message of Jesus through something so simple. And so, you know, it just reminded me of every day that I go to work. I'm not just going to make ice cream, or I'm not just going to do a job. I truly am going to a place that has a responsibility to be the very best that we can be, so those memories can actually happen. And again, whether you're eating another brand of ice cream or making it at home, you're eating ice cream, which then tells me I've got a chance.
2: Yes. So. That's wonderful. You know, as we're talking with Ricky Dixon, former CEO of Blue Bell, and the Blue Bell ice cream story is all over his book called One Scoop at a Time. I think of Frank Harrison with Coca-Cola Consolidated, or Lindsay Snyder with In-N-Out Burger, you know, people of great, tremendous Christian faith, where the company basically has that as part of their blueprint, their DNA. How did your faith in Christ shape Blue Bell? I mean, did Blue Bell come in when you got there? Was it kind of a Christian culture, or are there things that God has led you to incorporate in to not make it Hobby Lobby or something like that? But I mean, to still have those Christian footprints, if you will.
3: Yeah, and I think what I saw when I went to do the paper was those very things, but in a way that spoke without words. The company started back in 1907, actually, as a little butter company, and we started making ice cream in 1911. The Cruzy family, E.F. Cruzy, took over the company in 1919, and then from there, his two sons in 1951, all the way up until the grandson, Paul, took over, and I think it was 2004, and then retired in 2017. So you had that cultural family, not necessarily a family-owned, even though they were definitely a big part of the ownership. It's community-owned, but the hard-working, strong German Lutheran community of you go to work and you get there early. If you have to stay late, you do it because you're doing it for a reason. You're doing it for a cause. But the principles, just the solid principles from moral decisions that are made or ethical decisions that are made, I think model beautifully the walk of a Christian, or should model beautifully the walk of the Christian. And so I think, through, you know, even though I was raised in a different from a Baptist tradition or a Baptist background and Methodist background to their Lutheran, the common denominator was definitely Jesus. And mm-hmm. so good times, bad times, we knew who our Savior was. And so hopefully I added to that. Hopefully there was that addition, but I say that very humbly because I truly believe God placed me in that position for his glory and not for mine.
2: What was your favorite part during the Bluebell season? And what was that one? And then I'll ask the counterpart to that question. If you could go back and do it over again, was there that one moment where you say, oh, wow, I whiffed on that one. What was the high? What was the low for you there?
3: Let's start on the positive end. And I would have to say the people, there's no question. I love the product. And even after now that I'm retired and enjoying grandkids, I still can run to the store and get, you know, a flavor or two and enjoy the end result. But really, truly, it's a family. And so I was very fortunate to work at a lot of different locations, two of the three of our manufacturing plants. But the people really, truly made working at Bluebell special. And so I wouldn't give that up for the world. In fact, that's the hardest part about retiring is you do leave that family you do see day in and day out. But at the same time, now I'm able to spend more time with my family, which is a true, true blessing. As far as the whiffs or the swings and misses, you know, I've been asked that before, and I've even been asked it in a way that if you could erase one of them. And yet, I'll be real honest, Roger, the times that I look back and go, man, I could have done that better. The life lessons that I learned through those, I don't think I would want to have erased. Now, I don't want to go through it again.
2: Right.
3: I think the challenges that we're faced with, I had a saying, and I don't know who told it to me. They said, your best sales call is in the car on the way home from the sales call. Mm-hmm. The things that you should have said that you didn't, or the things you said that you probably could have not said. But we can always look back. But as long as we're learning, and that's just kind of how I it was raised, to be the best we can be, but also at the same time know that failures can be life lessons. Man, I've had some tough times in my life, personally and at work, but I really don't think I would go back and change other than to maybe stop the bleeding earlier because of now what I know, which is a lot. It's easy to be able to look back. But
2: yeah, 2020 hindsight makes it easier to see where you needed a tourniquet where you were trying to put a Band-Aid, you know,
3: that's exactly
2: or the other way around if you kind of overdid it. And I think that's wild. Ricky, we haven't talked about your personal preference yet. I mean, you talked about your wife's favorite flavor of ice cream. What has been? And now's your chance because since you're retired, you can, you know, we'll make sure that everybody at Bluebell hears this and make sure that we get your favorite flavor back menu if it's not there already.
3: They better, homemade vanilla, I call my Hall of Fame flavor because it does, you know, it's always going to be there and it's always something that you can eat by itself or also put on a pie or a cake or really add to anything. Salted caramel brownie is one that we've had out the last few years that it's rotated in and out and boy, it's good. It's up there, but we have some staple flavors that I'll rotate. So you hit on one and then you go to the next. So I've never disappointed, although that salted caramel brownie right now is not out there. Mm. And like anything that you can't have, you want.
2: You want it, of course. Yeah, you mentioned that. I said, hey, here we are first thing in the morning. But that sounds really, really good
3: now.
2: As we're talking about the book called One Scoop at a Time, Stories and Lessons from Fear to Faith, talk about why it's important for those in your situation right now, you know, grandpa, retired, you know, you've had a tremendous run. And the fact that you alluded to this earlier, and I'd love for you to circle back around to it. It doesn't seem like there are the opportunities for young people to get an education, go to work for a company, and then spend 43 years there anymore. It just seems like the world is changing a lot. And I realize that for millennials and Generation Z in particular, there's a lot of anxiety about the change in the world. What lessons do you hope someone, maybe a younger person who would read this book, can glean from what you've experienced? Because they could say, well, that's easy for you to say, Ricky, because you had that. You know, you started out as a sales guy and worked your way up to CEO. But what encouragement, what principles are kind of woven throughout this book that would encourage a young person?
3: Well, I think going back to faith and my journey, I became a Christian May 18th, 1969.
2: Oh,
3: so I remember the date, you know, as a young kid. But, you know, when you finally get dropped off to go into college and your parents drive away and you really do get to start making decisions on your own, do you truly understand what it is to like to walk with Christ? I believe with all my heart that God had a purpose and a plan for me, and I didn't want to miss that. And so I think because he opened the doors and I was able to recognize his voice through that process, 43 years of one company became a reality. You know, I never can remember a time that I thought, you know, maybe there's something else out there for me, that this may be really not for me. I believed with all in my heart that I was right where God had me. Saying that, I don't necessarily believe that everybody that comes to Bluebell or any company maybe fits that exact mold. I believe God can shape and mold and make you in a way for his purpose, but do it in a variety of different ways. So you're being shaped in one area or one position, and that's going to lead you to the next. The key is to learn while you're in that. Mm-hmm. So he can then take that and apply it to the next. I think if I were to give that kind of advice, dream big. I'm a big Mark Batterson fan, and I love some of the things that he says. You know, the day you start dying is the day you stop dreaming, and yet the day you start living is the day you find a dream worth dying for. Mm. And so I say dream big, but the last thing is to be patient. The hardest thing that we do is we just want it now. Mm-hmm. And a lot of times, again, God sees things from a whole different perspective. Mm-hmm. So be patient in the journey, but stay close. Listen, the only way you can hear your master's voice is to spend time with him and know that he has a plan. And believe with all your heart that he's there and he's there to guide you through that.
2: Do you and your family still make ice cream in the backyard on holidays and things like
3: that? No, we haven't done that in a long, long time.
2: Same. But when you were younger, though, that was kind of a staple. Memorial Day, 4th of July, that type of stuff. I remember the hand crank. We never got it right. We never had it in time done in time for the thing we were actually celebrating. There was salt everywhere. It was a mess. But there's kind of a lesson, I think, that we can learn about life in the process of making ice cream, isn't it? I mean, we just think, most of us think like consumers. I go over to HEB and bang, there's, you know, ice cream, you know, or Kroger or whatever it is. And, you know, it's kind of a painstaking process, but if you get all the ingredients right, it's a very rewarding process.
3: Absolutely. And I kind of relate the process to like the 4x100 or the 4x400 race, that each leg along the way, you're doing your best with that baton in your hand, and then you hand the baton to the next. And if from the time the cows do their part, we take the milk in, all the way through producing the ice cream, putting it in the cart, and getting it to the trucks and out to the stores, if we do that on a regular, consistent basis, then we see success or we have success. But most importantly, we have those memories that I talked about.
2: Yeah.
3: And so you're right. I loved the hand cranking process, although we'd have to rotate. We had four in the family. Mm-hmm. But the neat thing was, if you were the last sitting on the freezer while you were cranking, when mom said, okay, I think it's done, you got to pull the dasher out. You got the first taste. That was huge. I mean, that was the reward.
2: Oh, I love it. But I'm just thinking, just in the half hour we've been having this conversation, about the illustrations that you've used, Ricky, that have faith components in terms of, you know, a certain type of flavor being the basis for whatever. Because my dad grew up, vanilla was the first ice cream he ever had. And and I remember asking him, well, don't you have any other favorite flavors? He said, why? I've already had the best. You know, it goes with everything. And he goes, he's tried other flavors, but he really, I mean, vanilla was just it for him. But, and I think a lot of people in our faith, we don't think about how God might use different flavors. But at the same time, I love your concept of saying, hey, don't miss the faith experience of a simple dish or cup or cone of ice cream, because that there's so much more going on there. I can hear Trace Atkins in the background humming something about fishing, right? You know, I mean, just you can. We don't want to miss those opportunities. Will you take last 60 seconds or so of this conversation, talk about what your hope is for this book, One Scoop at a Time, and how God is leading you now in these, well, we would call them retired years, because you don't go to work every day at Bluebell anymore, but obviously with kids and grandkids that you're still actively involved in their, you know, the impressions that you're making on their faith. Talk about what your hope is for the future.
3: Well, I appreciate that. And I would say that the title at the very top, not necessarily the one scoop at a time, but Stories and Lessons from Fear to Faith, kind of puts in a really nice capsule to say that my heart and soul is, how do you have peace, or how can you find peace in the middle of the storm? Mm. Not necessarily when the storm's over and you can look back and say, okay, now I get it. That is really what made me make the book in a way.

0: groups and just large organizations from leadership principles, not necessarily from a Christian platform, but yet in a Christian way that you use those Christian principles.
1: Yes.
0: But just to be a vessel, I want to be able to be used in this phase of life in a way, I call it the fourth quarter. Mm-hmm. Usually in the fourth quarter, you're going to give it your best. I don't want to leave anything out on the field, or I want to leave it all on the field, I should say, and not end up with something in the tank. So however I can be used for God's glory is really the heart and soul of what I'm doing now.
1: Well, phenomenal. And this is a great launching pad for that season of life, the brand new book by Ricky Dixon, One Scoop at a Time, Stories and Lessons from Fear to Faith. And we've got a link for that book up at drjamesdobson.org. Ricky, thank you so much for your time. Thanks. And on behalf of everyone who's ever had Bluebell over the past four decades, thank you for the wonderful part that you played in that role. But thanks for being with us today here on Dr. James Dobson's Family Talk.
0: Oh, thank you. Sure do appreciate it.
1: You know, there's a beautiful truth tucked inside Ricky Dixon's story that the same God who calms the storm can be trusted right in the middle of it. And who knew a half gallon of homemade vanilla could carry the message of Psalm 34 to 14 different countries? 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And if you've never had Bluebell ice cream before, find some. It's delicious. 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You know, Ricky Dixon talked about how the cows do their part, the cream and sugar do theirs, and every hand along the way passes the baton until something good reaches your table. 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Friends like you make it possible for us to bring trusted, faith-filled conversations to families all across the country, one program, one listener, one home at a time. 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Box 39000, Colorado Springs, Colorado, the zip code 80949. Well, I'm Roger Marsh. So glad you've joined us today. And thanks on behalf of all of us here at Family Talk and the Dr. James Dobson Family Institute. 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
2: Living alone is no fun. 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But new evidence suggests it may also increase the risk of becoming depressed. I'm Dr. Catherine Albrecht, back with details on loneliness and mental health next.
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2: We all know the elderly are more prone to depression if they live alone, but new research suggests the same pattern may also affect younger, working-age adults. In a study of 3,500 people aged 30 to 65, researchers found

0: But a quarter of those living alone took antidepressants. That's almost twice the rate of those with spouses, family, or roommates. Did living alone cause depression, or do depression-prone people simply prefer solitude? Both explanations are plausible, but there's one important wake-up call for all of us: to reach out to friends, family, and neighbors who live alone. Some human contact could make all the difference in the world. I'm Dr. Catherine Albrecht, reminding you to try Start Mail.
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5: With SRN News, I'm John Scott. The U.S. has reimposed a blockade on Iran after Tehran's attacks on ships in the Strait of Hormuz.
6: The U.S. Navy has restarted a blockade of Iranian ports. Now, this blockade is aimed at stopping Iran from getting its crude oil to the international market. And that's important because crude oil is a main driver of Iran's economy. Now, this comes as Iran has been attacking ships going through the Strait of Hormuz on a route that is hugging the coastline of Oman.
5: That's correspondent John Gambrell reporting from Dubai, United Arab Emirates. There's been another death during an encounter with immigration agents, this time in Florida. We get more from correspondent Jennifer King.
7: Authorities say a man running from federal officers in northeast Florida was struck and killed early Tuesday morning by a tractor trailer. The 28-year-old was among four occupants of a vehicle that stopped in the parking lot of a gas station and convenience store in St. Augustine. Police say that during the encounter with agents from ICE and Homeland Security investigations, the four fled on foot, with one darting across a busy road into the path of a semi-truck. Florida Highway Patrol spokesman Sergeant Dylan Bryan says the driver stopped and tried to render aid, but the man died at the scene. It marks the third death in about a week involving encounters with ICE agents. I'm Jennifer King.
5: Heavy smoke from several large wildfires blazing in Canada and Minnesota expected to engulf large swaths of the Midwest and Northeast U.S. this week, exposing millions of people to dangerous air pollution. Minnesota officials issuing an air quality alert through Friday for areas including the Twin Cities metro area, Alexandria, and Two Harbors, with very heavy smoke expected across the Arrowhead as large wildfires continue to spread. This is SRN News.
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10: With the Wall Street Business Report, I'm Bill Alexander. U.S. inflation cooled last month as the cost of gasoline, clothing, and used cars fell, providing some relief to consumers. while underlying price pressures also slowed more than expected. Consumer prices dropped 0.4% from May to June, the largest monthly drop in 4 years. That's according to the Labor Department. Federal Reserve Chair Kevin Warsh said that the Fed will make high inflation a thing of the past, yet he provided no signal about the central bank's next steps. Warsh said in his first appearance before Congress since becoming chair May 22nd, replacing former chair Jerome Powell. With Social Security's looming insolvency date roughly 6 years away, a bipartisan group of lawmakers introduced a proposal Tuesday to grapple with one of the most consequential financial challenges facing the federal government. Social Security's retirement trust fund is projected to face a funding shortfall in 2032, a year earlier than last year's projections. For the Wall Street Business Report, I'm Bill Alexander in Washington.

0: Welcome to Through the Bible. However you're joining us, maybe on a walk, in the car, or sitting quietly with your coffee, we're glad you're here. And we're in Matthew chapter 5 studying the Sermon on the Mount, and Dr. J. Vernon McGee is helping us clear away some common misunderstandings about this familiar passage. Now, these chapters may sound simple, but as we travel the pages together, we're going to see that the focus isn't really on us, it's on God. As Dr. McGee reminds us, our motivation in this lost world is to bring glory to God. And you'll see what that looks like in just a moment. But first, here's Dr. McGee reading a letter that he first shared years ago.
1: Now, I have a very remarkable letter here to share with you. It comes from Vista, California. Listen to this. I happen to be one of your Roman Catholic friends, also a member of the Third Order of St. Francis for lay people. Now, shocking as it may seem to some Protestants and Catholics today, I relish your interpretation of the Bible because in many ways it's closer to the great tradition of the fathers of the church, like Augustine and Bernard, than the spiritually sterile neo-higher criticism being taught these days by both Catholic and Protestant scholars. A perfect instance is your stress on the Christocentric application of the Psalms, which is exactly that of the fathers and medieval spiritual writers. And of course, you rightly extend this theme to the entire Bible as they did. So we have this paradox that today a conservative Catholic finds the exegesis of a conservative Protestant more congenial and more true than that of the liberals. And I say to you, friends, that is a remarkable letter.
0: Well, praise God for once again fulfilling his promise that those who seek him find him when they search for him with all their hearts. Let's pray for each other as we study together. Heavenly Father, thank you that your word is alive and for piercing our hearts with your truth. And thank you, Lord, for receiving us as we seek you. In Jesus' name, amen. Here's Dr. J. Vernon McGee with our study of Matthew 5 on Through the Bible.
1: Now today, our study brings us back here to the 5th chapter of Matthew, and we're not very far along. We just got down through the 5th verse, but I must increase the tempo just a little to keep up with our program that we must follow in this 5-year program. But this is such an important section and so misunderstood and abused, and I actually feel like that it has become hurtful and harmful for many people. It's given them a religion that keeps them from Christ, when in reality the Sermon on the Mount ought to bring us to the Lord Jesus. Now, I trust you have our notes and outlines. They're available, and all you'd have to do is write in and ask for your copy if you do not have them. Now, we put in today here again at the Beatitudes. And last time, we took this Beatitude, closed with it, "Blessed are the meek, for they shall inherit the earth." Now, that is one that certainly has been misunderstood. Meekness is something that you and I cannot produce. It's not by self-effort, but by spirit effort. We are told today that only the Holy Spirit can produce in the heart of a yielded Christian meekness. The Christian who's learned the secret of producing the fruit of the Holy Spirit can turn here to the Beatitudes and read, "Blessed are the meek, for they shall inherit the earth," and see the rewards of meekness. Paul says in 1 Corinthians 6:2, "Do ye not know that the saints shall judge the world?" We are joint heirs with Christ. Now, the Beatitudes present goals that the child of God shall want to realize in his life, but he can't do it on his own. Probably heard the old cliche today, the man who said, "I have a message that I give. The title of it is Meekness and How I Attained It." And he said, "I haven't given the message yet," but he said, "just as soon as I get an audience big enough, I'm going to give that message." Well, I have a notion that he's rather lost his meekness, don't you think? Because the very minute that you and I attained to it in our own effort, we're just a little proud. And out goes meekness. Well, this is a fruit of the Spirit. Now, we're told, verse 6, "Blessed are they which do hunger and thirst after righteousness, for they shall be filled. But what about the natural man? Does he hunger and thirst for righteousness? Not the ones I meet. The natural man, Paul says, receiveth not the things of the Spirit of God, for they're foolishness unto him, neither can he know them, for they're spiritually discerned. This is one that has found that Christ is his righteousness, that he's been made unto us righteousness, and that our righteousness is in him. Blessed are the merciful, for they shall obtain mercy. Now, this is one that is quite interesting and so misunderstood today. This is not the condition on which we obtain mercy. Listen to Paul in Titus 3:5. Not by works of righteousness which we've done, but according to his mercy he saved us by the washing of regeneration and renewing of the Holy Spirit. And we should be merciful because we have obtained mercy. But you're a chosen generation, a royal priesthood, a holy nation, peculiar people, that you should show forth the praises of him who hath called you out of darkness into his marvelous light, which in time past were not a people, but are now the people of God, which had not obtained mercy, but now have obtained mercy. By the way, that's 1 Peter, the 2nd chapter, verses 9 and 10. So that here you have a condition. And notice the next one, verse 8. Blessed are the pure in heart, for they shall see God. Now, any honest man knows today his heart is not pure. How can the heart of man, which is desperately wicked, be made clean? Lord Jesus said, you're clean through the word which I've spoken unto. And it's by the washing of regeneration that we are made clean today. Only the blood of Christ can cleanse us from all sin. Now, you'll notice verse 9, blessed are the peacemakers, for they shall be called the children of God. Well, would you like to name one peacemaker in the world right now? There's no one today that can make peace. Christ alone is the great peacemaker, and he's made peace by his blood between a righteous God and an unrighteous sinner. And being justified by faith, we have peace with God through our Lord Jesus Christ. And then in verse 10, blessed are they which are persecuted for righteousness' sake, for theirs is the kingdom of heaven. Now, the application of this beatitude today and to the remnant of Israel in the great tribulation is easy to see. But can it apply to the kingdom that's to be established? Will not all evil be removed? I think many scriptures show that in the millennial kingdom, there will still be evil in the world because it's a time of testing. And the outbreak of rebellion reveals that evil was prevalent during the millennium. Now, we come here to verse 13. Ye are the salt of the earth. But if the salt have lost its savor, wherewith shall it be salted? It is thenceforth good for nothing but to be cast out and be trodden under foot of men. You're the salt of the earth. Now, Paul says that of believers. And the Lord Jesus says that again, that we're salt and also light. But God's people in any age, under any condition, are both salt and light in the world. The interesting thing here is the way the Scots translate this word savor, and I like their word much better. They translate it by the very expressive word tang. If the salt have lost its tang, the problem today is that most church members, they've not only lost their tang as salt, but as pepper, they've lost their pep also. We've got very few salt and pepper Christians today. You're the salt of the earth. Salt doesn't keep fermentation and that type of thing from taking place, but it sure will arrest it. And you and I ought to be salt in the earth. We ought to have a good influence in the world today. And then he says, you're the light of the world. And certainly in the kingdom, the believers are going to be the light of the world. And this is a tremendous principle, therefore, for us. A city that's set on a hill cannot be hid. We need to be today a light in the world, in your neighborhood, or wherever you move. The Word of God is light. We haven't any light within ourselves. It's to give out the Word of God in some way or another. Now, it doesn't mean that all of us are to spout it off all the time. But it's very easy for you to cultivate some person and very quietly or someday hand them a book. Or say, why don't you hand them a radio card and tell them to go through the Bible with us? There are many ways that you can be light in the world, you see, and we are to give light. Now he says, let your light so shine before men that they may see your good works and glorify your Father, which is in heaven. There are those of the liberal persuasion that have spoken of the Sermon on the Mount being anthropocentric. That's their term. And that it's not theocentric. Now, very candidly, those two words are very simple in a way. Anthropocentric means it's man-centered. And what they're trying to say is this is for mankind and blah, blah, blah, along that line. But honestly, the Sermon on the Mount is not anthropocentric. It's not man-centered. It is theocentric. Listen to this. Let your light so shine before men that they may see your good works and glorify you and pat you on the back and give you a gold medal and a loving cup. Is that what it says? No. You and I are to let our light so shine in this world that they may glorify your Father, which is in heaven. It's God-centered. During the millennium, during the kingdom here on the earth, everything that's done and said is God-centered. And in this lost world today, you and I should have as our motivation that what we do is to bring glory to God. And I think that is something every Christian should consider very seriously. Now he says here, think not that I'm come to destroy the law or the prophets. I'm not come to destroy, but to fulfill. Now remember that part of the law was the ceremonial law, and he was the sacrifice for the sins of the world. And he came not to destroy the law or the prophets. He came to fulfill all. Now, how did he fulfill the law? Well, he was the fulfillment of it, and in that he kept it. And that which it set before man, he was able to attain, and he's able to make over to me his righteousness. But now notice, God's standards haven't changed. It just means that today you and I can't attain them in our own strength, and we need help. We need a Savior. We do need mercy. We obtain mercy when we come to Christ. Now, will you notice verse 18? For verily I say unto you, till heaven and earth pass, one jot or one tittle shall in no wise pass from the law, till all be fulfilled. Now, I hope you don't interpret what I'm saying, that I'm saying today that you can break the law. I'm not saying that. Fact of the matter is it's still a standard. And it reveals to me that I don't measure up to God. Therefore, it brings me to the cross of Christ. And in so doing, I carry out what our Lord said, that he fulfilled the law. That's the only way I can fulfill it. It's my standard, but I can't measure up to it. Whosoever therefore shall break one of the least commandments and shall teach men so, he shall be called least in the kingdom of heaven. You can't break the commandments and get by with it. Of course you can. But let me see you keep it in your own strength, but you can come to him for salvation and for power and strength. Whosoever shall do and teach them the same shall be called great in the kingdom of heaven. For I say unto you, now notice this. This is very important to see right here. The Pharisees had a high degree of righteousness according to the law. But that wasn't acceptable. How are you and I going to surpass it? Listen to him. For I say unto you that except your righteousness shall exceed the righteousness of the scribes and Pharisees, ye shall in no case enter the kingdom of heaven. We're going to need him. Listen to him. Ye have heard that it was said by them of old time, thou shalt not kill. Now he takes two of the commandments. Here's one of them. And whosoever shall kill shall be in danger of the judgment. But I say unto you that whosoever is angry with his brother without a cause shall be in danger of the judgment. And whosoever shall say to his brother, Raca, shall be in danger of the council. But whosoever shall say, thou fool, shall be in danger of hell fire. That's a tremendous statement. That means that if you're angry with your brother, you're a murderer. You want to qualify? You think you keep the law today? My friend, we need a Savior today. You can't break the law and get by with it. You can't say the Sermon on the Mount's my religion and then break every bit of it, friends, and still mouth the fact that you're religion. May I say to you, God has lifted it now, the Lord Jesus, to the very nth degree. And if you can't measure up, you're going to need a Savior, I'll tell you that. Now, if that didn't get you, this one will. He moves on down now, and I'll move down here to it. He says, verily, I say unto thee, verse 26. You see, he's lifting his teaching above Moses. He's lifting himself to the position as the lawgiver now, and the interpreter too, by the way. Verily, I say unto thee, thou shalt by no means come out thence till thou hast paid the utmost farthing. Ye have heard that it was said by them of old time, thou shalt not commit adultery. But I say unto you, that whosoever looketh on a woman to lust after her hath committed adultery with her already in his heart. How about that one? I had a man that came down to me one time. I've made for years the statement, no one has ever kept the law. And I still make it. I make it right now. There's not a person listening to me right now that has kept the law. A red-faced fellow, a great big burly fellow, came down to me one Sunday morning and says, you always say nobody keeps the law. I want you to know I keep the law. And he belonged, by the way, to a cult, but he attended our services. And I said, you do? He said, I sure do. I want you to know that. I said, all right, let's look at it. And I gave him the one on murder. He said he kept that. I don't believe he did, but he said he did. But I gave him this one. I said, now, it says if you so much as look upon a woman to lust after, you're guilty of adultery. And I said, look me straight now and tell me you've never done that. He was already red-faced, but you should have seen him. He really got red-faced. And he just turned and gave some sort of an epithet like, oh, shaw. And he turned and walked out. You bet he walked out. May I say to you, if you're honest, friends, you come to this commandment here, and these are only two. There were 10 commandments. I think he lifted all 10 of them to the nth degree. And he tells me I need a Savior. He tells me that all have sinned and that I need to come to him for mercy and help. You see, that's what the Sermon on the Mount does for me. It shows me I'm not measuring up. And you don't break it, my friend. The man that says he lives by the Sermon on the Mount is breaking the law, and he says that the law is not important. You say, how's that? Well, because he's breaking it. He says, all you've got to do is just say you live by the Sermon on the Mount and you keep the commandments, and what you really mean, you vote for them. Now, our Lord deals in a tremendous way with the law and man's relationship to it. And these are tremendous statements. Verse 29, if thy right eye offend thee, pluck it out, cast it from thee, for it's profitable for thee that one of thy members should perish, and not that thy whole body should be cast into hell. And if thy right hand offend thee, cut it off. This is severe. This is very severe. And it reveals, friends, that if you can't meet God's standard, you need a Savior today. Don't kid yourself and fool around with this and act as if you're keeping it. You're doing nothing in the world but being a hypocrite. And I feel that in our Christian circles today, we're so busy patting each other on the back and complimenting one another. And I find out in church work today, you've always got to give everybody credit for what they do. May I say to you, we're all a pack of low-down, dirty, rotten sinners, not even fit for heaven. We need a Savior today. Oh, you need a Savior. This Sermon on the Mount ought to drive you to the cross of Christ and to cry out for mercy. That's when you honor the law, my friend. That's when you keep the law, really, when you say, honestly, I'm not measuring up to it. Don't kid me that you're keeping it. I know you're not, because you're just like I am. Now, let me read on. Verse 32, but I say unto you that whosoever shall put away his wife, saving for the cause of fornication. Now, he gives here one grounds for divorce. Now, I'm not going to go into that today, because when we get to the 19th chapter of Matthew, we'll find out that he puts down again this great principle on which there is divorce today. Now, I don't want to enter into that right now, because I'm already in trouble with a lot of folk But I really will get in hot water when we get on the divorce question, and we will get to it in the 19th chapter, and I won't avoid it then. But he makes it very clear there's only one grounds here for divorce. He calls the third to commit adultery, and whosoever shall marry her that is divorced committeth adultery. Now, that means divorce. That's not on scriptural grounds, which is adultery on the part of the other one. That is something that today is entirely ignored in Christian circles. But I say this will be the law of the kingdom, because there are going to be men and women will want to leave their mates during that period. Now he says again, you've heard that it hath been said by them of old time, that thou shalt not forswear thyself, but shalt perform unto the Lord thine oaths. But I say unto you, swear not at all, neither by heaven, for it's God's throne, nor by the earth, for it's his footstool, neither by Jerusalem, for it's the city of the great king. Now he said to be the kind of a person that you don't have to take an oath. Today they have people take an oath. I can remember as a boy that my dad could go into the bank and borrow money and maybe come back in 2 days later to see him just sign the note. And that's all he did, is just sign the note. He could call and they'd put so much to his account. I know that the other day when I went to the bank, I had to sign, I think, 4 different places. Believe me, brother, they have you sign up. Why? Because mankind's not to be trusted. And there were a lot in that day were not to be trusted. But he said, the child of God, under all circumstances, should be that way. And he says, let your communication be yea, yea, nay, nay, for whatsoever is more than these cometh of evil. When a man says to me, I'd swear on a stack of Bibles a mile high, that's the fellow I don't believe, because I think the lie he's telling is a mile high. Verse 38, ye have heard that it hath been said, an eye for an eye, a tooth for a tooth. But I say unto you that you resist not evil. Now he's changed all of that, and that'll be changed when he's reigning in the kingdom. But whosoever shall smite thee on thy right cheek, turn to him the other also. How about that, friends? You follow that? Now there's a principle here, but we're living in a day when he also said a strong man armed keepeth his house. And I think that's it. And Paul could say, Alexander the coppersmith did me much evil. The Lord rewarded. In the kingdom, you can turn the other cheek. Like the Irishman, somebody hit him on one cheek, knocked him down, he got up, turned the other, and the fellow knocked him down again. He got up, and he just beat the stuffing out of that fellow. Someone said, why'd you do that? Well, he said, the Lord says, turn the other cheek, and I did, but he never told me what to do after that. And he knew what he wanted to do after that. Now, verse 40, and if any man will sue thee at the law, take away thy coat, let him have thy cloak also. And whosoever shall compel thee to go a mile, go with him twain. Give to him that asketh thee, and from him that would borrow thee, turn not thou away. Take that down to your bank, where you have a banker that says he lives by the Sermon on the Mount, and see how far you get with it, my friend. Let's quit being hypocrites. Let's be very frank, that this is the law of the kingdom, and when my Lord is on the throne down here, you can go by this. But this is a great principle today. We ought to help those. And I'm afraid that we don't do enough of that. Now he says, ye have heard that it hath been said, thou shalt love thy neighbor and hate thine enemy. But I say unto you, love your enemies. Bless them that curse you. Do good to them that hate you and pray for them which despitefully use you and persecute you. That, I insist, is for the kingdom. And he continues on in this way, that we are to love those that are not just relatives and friends or our little clique in the church, but that we're trying to get this gospel out to others. And that's the way that you express your love for others today. Get to them a saving message that'll bring them to heaven. We take the 6th chapter next time. May the Lord richly bless you, my beloved.
0: 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They're right there waiting for you. I'm Steve Schwetz. 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

0: 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That's K-N-O-W, know Christ. 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

Jesus Christ has been telling the Jews about God the Father and eternal life. But they've accused him of being demon-possessed and have just asked him, "Whom do you make yourself out to be?" Now we continue reading from the Word of God, John 8:54. Jesus answered, "If I glorify myself, my glory is nothing. It is my Father who glorifies me, of whom you say, 'He is our God.' And you have not come to know him, but I know him. And if I say that I do not know him, I will be a liar like you. But I do know him and keep his word. Your father Abraham rejoiced to see my day, and he saw it and was glad." So the Jews said to him, "You are not yet 50 years old, and have you seen Abraham?" Jesus said to them, "Truly, truly, I say to you, before Abraham was born, I am." Therefore they picked up stones to throw at him, but Jesus hid himself and went out of the temple.

John chapter 9. As he passed by, he saw a man blind from birth. And his disciples asked him, "Rabbi, who sinned, this man or his parents, that he would be born blind?" Jesus answered, "It was neither that this man sinned nor his parents, but it was so that the works of God might be displayed in him. We must work the works of him who sent me as long as it is day. Night is coming when no one can work. While I am in the world, I am the light of the world." When he had said this, he spat on the ground and made clay of the spittle and applied the clay to his eyes and said to him, "Go, wash in the pool of Siloam," which is translated sent. So he went away and washed and came back seeing. Therefore the neighbors and those who previously saw him as a beggar were saying, "Is not this the one who used to sit and beg?" Others were saying, "This is he." Still others were saying, "No, but he is like him." He kept saying, "I am the one." So they were saying to him, "How then were your eyes opened?" He answered,

0: The man who is called Jesus made clay and anointed my eyes and said to me, 'Go to Siloam and wash.' So I went away and washed, and I received sight." They said to him, "Where is he?" He said, "I do not know." They brought to the Pharisees the man who was formerly blind. Now it was a Sabbath on the day when Jesus made the clay and opened his eyes. Then the Pharisees also were asking him again how he received his sight. And he said to them, "He applied clay to my eyes, and I washed, and I see." Therefore, some of the Pharisees were saying, "This man is not from God, because he does not keep the Sabbath." But others were saying, "How can a man who is a sinner perform such signs?" And there was a division among them. You may be able to hear this reading again by visiting our website, theword.info. Remember, the word is hyphenated. Theword.info. 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
5: With SRN News, I'm John Scott. The U.S. has reimposed a blockade on Iran after Tehran's attacks on ships in the Strait of Hormuz. But Iran remains defiant.
6: Tehran has insisted that any ship going through the strait must do so on a route through Iranian waters and must follow the instructions of Iran's paramilitary Revolutionary Guard. Now, the U.S. had been trying to support those vessels, and the U.N.'s International Maritime Organization had supported this route around Oman, but the ships that have been attacked by Iran in recent days all have been plying that route.
5: Correspondent John Gambrell. President Trump endorsing MyPillow founder Mike Lindell for Minnesota governor. World Cup semifinal today in Atlanta. Argentina faces England. The winner plays Spain Sunday in East Rutherford, New Jersey. This is SRN News.

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7: What comes to mind when you think of home? Today on Focus on the Family with Jim Daly, we're talking about practical ways that you can bring more peace and joy and connection into your home. I'm John Fuller, and thanks for joining us.
8: I like that idea of peace and connection. Gene and I, we have visitors to the house now and again, but it's nice to live in a home of shalom,
7: yes,
8: God's peace, and you feel it, and that's something to aim at. And today's guest is going to help us to better understand that. It's good to think that through before the chaos happens.
7: Yes.
8: That way we won't react in a way that would be unpleasing or displeasing to the Lord. So stick with us. This is going to be a great discussion on bringing that kind of peace to your home and allowing your kids to experience it as well.
7: Mm-hmm. Yeah, and Jessica Smart is an author and mom of three. She's written a really remarkable book for parents. It's called Come On Home, a grace-filled guide to raising a family who loves and likes each other.
8: Okay, that's it right there.
7: It's a great
8: likes title. Each other.
7: Yeah, and you can learn more about Jessica and this book at our website.
8: Okay, really? A family that loves and likes each other? Jessica, is that possible?
9: I mean, that's the goal, right? That's what we're going
8: to. That is the goal.
9: Yeah.
8: It's a good goal.
9: Yes. I feel like I was the recipient of this. My grandmother did an amazing job of just raising. I'm closer to my cousins than probably some people are to their siblings. And then my immediate family, we live on a family compound. Farm compound. You can call it what you want.
8: We like the word farm.
9: Yes, yes.
8: Compound sounds a little restrictive.
9: It's a little weird. You're right. Yes. But my parents live there. My two sisters, we've got 10 grandkids running around, lots of cats and dogs and horses. And it really is a very special and unusual thing. A lot of people are like, you guys like each other that much that you're there all the time. And it's not that there's not conflict. There certainly is. But there is this deep sense of we like being together. And as you were saying, Jim, that it's a safe place. The world right now is so crazy. And just the culture that we're raising kids in, it's just such a gift for them to have that soft place to land.
8: Mm. You know, not everyone can do that. I get it. You know, there's people that live in cities and, you know, suburbs. And
9: sounds
8: like a really unique environment. You know, your grandmother, I want to dig in a little bit more because your grandmother's story is certainly an interesting one. But she lived in a double-wide trailer, right?
9: Exactly. In earthly terms, she had nothing. She died and had very little money. She was a bookkeeper for their family horse farm, but she died with a legacy.
8: Yeah.
9: And so many of us, her grandkids and then great-grandkids, know Jesus because of her and what she did. And we knew that she loved us. It was, family was the most important thing to her. So I have that role model, and my mom was that too. And yeah, it is just such a gift we can give our kids.
8: So the kids grew up, your mom and siblings, right, from that household. But your grandma said something to you and to the other grandkids all the time, which was the title of the book, Come On Home, right? How did she stress that to you guys?
9: Yeah, my mom, actually.
8: Was that your mom?
9: Yes, my mom. And that was just a phrase that she would often throw out, you know, if life was hard or you had a lot you were dealing with, just come on home and we'll figure it out. Come on home. And that has just been kind of the theme of our childhood, is that home is that safe place, that you're accepted, you're loved. The world out there might be throwing nonsense at you, but come on home and we'll figure it out. And so yeah, that's what I'm seeking to model to my own kids,
8: yeah,
9: too.
8: Yeah, what a great legacy again. Yeah. I mean, what a beautiful attitude. Come on home, we'll figure out what we can do together. I love that. Mm-hmm. I'm going to start using that with my boys, because they're in that place right now in their 20s where we need those conversations from time to time. Oh, come on home and we'll talk about it, right? Mm-hmm. I like that. Speaking of that, when your kids were a little smaller, things were maybe chaotic, more chaotic then. That tends to be the case with smaller kids. Moms tend to feel that burnout. But you hit a point, you're doing vacation Bible school, you're doing all these things. Maybe in many ways, like so many moms, you're trying to find that worth in being the best mom you could be, the best wife you could be, and you're really busy doing all these activities. But what happened in that case for you when you hit the wall?
9: Well, I think moms today feel this pressure to do so many things in so many different arenas.
8: Yeah.
9: You know, we have to work out and our houses have to be great and we have to be volunteering and doing all the stuff, and we can't. And when I look at my mom and my grandmother, what they did was home. And they were able to do that well. And certainly there's nothing wrong with having hobbies or interests or working out. But I, at that point that you were referencing, was just so many things on my plate while I'm raising little kids, while I'm, you know, nursing a baby. My son had severe life-threatening allergies and I'm trying to feed him and keep him alive and taking all these volunteer roles. And so it was just a complete state of burnout. And I think my point, and what I've slowly learned, is, you know, there's that analogy of putting in the big rocks first. You can fit everything in if you put the big rocks in first. And I literally have a piece of paper in my office that says, here are the big rocks. Love the Lord. Be a good daughter. Raise your kids. Be a good wife. Spend time with God. Keep my body healthy. Those are the big rocks. And then the smaller rocks are all of those other bonuses that I can fit in if I have the margin and the bandwidth. And so my clarion call, I hope, to moms is that all these things we're putting on ourselves, especially the young moms. When you are a young mom, sometimes it is all you can do to just raise babies. And it feels like such a long period of time, but it is not. You know, we have the rest of our lives to do those big dreams and do the traveling and whatever. It's just such a short period of time that we have little ones in the home.
8: So what was that, I guess, revelation that caught your attention? Because I would think every mom listening that's taxed to the max is going, yeah, but what do I do to wind it down a little bit?
9: For sure.
8: That's the secret. So what page number is that on in your book?
9: Right, no, exactly.
8: But what is that? What is that thing? So moms are listening and going, yeah, I'm right there now. What
9: well,
8: do they do?
9: I stumbled on the book Essentialism, which is not a Christian book per se, but his main point is strip your life down to what only you can do. There's a limit to what you can do, which seems like it should be obvious, but it's not to us. So he made a list of all the things you were doing, and then what can only you do on that list? What is essential to your list?
8: Yeah.
9: So
8: I think even that definition could be hard. I mean, because I can do a lot.
9: Mm-hmm.
8: But that's not the point. It's not how much can you do. It's what is healthy to do.
9: Yes.
8: And then what can you do at that time to concentrate on those things that continue to make you healthy.
9: But as I said again, and you guys can probably testify to this, that period when you have kids in the home is really actually pretty short. It feels so long.
8: Yeah.
9: What do they say? It's the longest days and the shortest years of your life.
8: Right.
9: It feels that way, but it's over in a blink. And I'm now at that midway point. I have two teenage sons and then an 11-year-old daughter, and I can see it.
8: Yeah.
9: The window is closing.
8: It's coming.
9: Yes. So I feel this now. I understand what I didn't in those early years, which was I will have time to do the rest of those things.
8: Yeah.
9: Right now, my purpose is with my children. And you spoke about my grandmother and strong families. That's the theme of this book, is building strong families. I basically just did a ton of research. I interviewed people. I did book research. What are the common themes of those awesome families? Like, we all know those families that are just, you know, amazing. And I kind of boiled it down. We can unpack it as we go on. But one of the points is, and this was just my research, that strong families have one person, at least one person, that has made the family their highest priority. And I saw that to be true in my own family as well. A lot of people said to my mom, like, you should get out more. You should have hobbies. You should have friends. And I kind of look back now, she's got this wonderful life with her grandkids and her daughters on the same lane, I think, which again, to your point, is not everyone. But I think it worked out for her in the end.
8: Yeah.
9: You know, maybe she should have had other stuff. But this was a theme I saw, that one person saying, the family is important. This is going to be my thing that I'm going to do. And that was my mother.
8: Yeah.
9: My dad was.
8: But you're making choices in that. And I think,
9: exactly.
8: You know, the one thing that all of us get trapped in is we, you know, get a certain identity, a certain comfort from the things we accomplish, the things we do.
9: Yes.
8: It gives us a sense that we're a good person, that we're doing the right things. And I think for a lot of women, that's very important, especially, you know, if they're working at home, let's call it that. It is a big job, mm-hmm. but they're at home and husband's going off and doing, you know, his work, and he comes home at whatever time in the evening. And, you know, you can feel like I'm not as significant as people around me.
9: It's not as much fun.
8: So the more you do, the more you volunteer, the more you, you know, then you're at the dinner party going, oh yes, I volunteered such and such thing, and I do VBS, and of course I take care of kids on the side, and you know, yeah, I mean, there's
9: exactly.
8: a certain feeling like I'm being a good person when I do all this. How do you counterbalance that with you need oxygen too? You can oversubscribe to doing. And I just want to press on that, because I'm sure many women listening are going, yeah, but here's my schedule.
9: Yes, and I can't speak to what the Lord's calling is for everyone. That's what's so cool, is he's uniquely gifted us and put us in homes and passions and all of those things. But I do think, I was talking to a friend, literally what you're saying, Jim, she kind of is like, I'm not doing enough. I have four kids, but I'm not involved in it. I'm not doing anything of importance. And I kind of pitched to her, like, aren't so many ministries out there and organizations simply filling in gaps of where the family didn't do what I believe God created it to do? Not all ministries, but so many are stepping in. I'm sure you can speak to that because of your story. Like, they're stepping in where family didn't do what God created it to do. And so when we do family well, and of course there's no formula, it's not a vending machine, but when we invest in our kids, we build healthy people that can go out into the world and give and serve. And they're not crippled by trauma. I mean, I'm sure my kids will have some counseling, but maybe just not as much as they might have otherwise. So to do that right is a huge, significant purpose.
8: Yeah.
9: To equip children to go out in the world healthy. I'm able to do so much because someone took the time to give me a healthy childhood.
8: Well, that's all buttressed by the research. I mean, there's a new report I read this morning of some research that came out that said a child predictably, to your point, it's not a formula, but it's a predictive model. And they can see that in social science now, very much so. A child will do far better in every category if they're coming from biological mom and dad loving home. I mean, they are doing so much better, finishing school, they're not doing drugs, that kind of thing. They're not doing at-risk behavior at the same rate as their peers who have more home struggles. That's a good goal. Mm-hmm. And I so appreciate the emphasis that you're putting on this.
10: Yeah, that's why Focus on the Family is here, is to help families thrive in Christ and stay as strong as possible. And we're talking today on Focus on the Family with Jim Daly, with Jessica Smart, and we're covering just some of the wonderful content in her book, Come On Home,
7: a grace-filled guide to raising a family who loves and likes each other. And you can get your copy of the book when you call 800, the letter A in the word family, or stop by focusonthefamily.com/broadcast.
8: Jessica, you dedicate a whole chapter in your book to time, and I totally agree with that. I mean, that's kind of one of those big rocks you were talking about, right? Make sure you're spending time together. But speak to that idea of dedicating time, recognizing that time. You've kind of touched on it, but I want to go a little deeper with the fragility of that. You look up and it's over.
9: It is overwhelming. And I don't want to cast a bunch of guilt on parents as like, here's one more thing you need to do.
8: Oh, I do. No, I'm kidding. I'm kidding.
9: Yes, exactly. But all good relationships take time. And some of that time is just boredom time. You know, I think about before iPhones were invented and we went on car trips and you just together. Like, what did we even do? We just sat and talked and played dumb games. And that's where true friendship is forged, in those moments. So a family needs time to develop itself, to develop relationships. And I think one of the big enemies of that, to be perfectly frank, is sports. The other, of course, is technology and phones. But
8: that sports analogy was a good one. You had your two boys going separate directions, right?
9: Exactly. And I look back, it's fine. I mean, you know, sports in general are great for kids. There's tons of research about that. And we do have our teen boys playing sports, I think, especially our kids homeschool. And so as they get into the teen years, having that outlet is important. But it's starting earlier and earlier where parents are, you know, opting in, spending so much money and every weekend away playing these tournaments that I think surely there are kids good enough in your own town to be playing. You don't need to be driving 4 hours away. But this is the culture, and not only within the, you know, outside culture, but in the church it's very common. And I think it's quite detrimental to families. And
8: so how do you process that? I mean, this is a good example. Thankfully, our boys didn't do that, so we didn't have that struggle. But for those families like yours, where you have two boys in soccer or whatever it might be, but they're going literally different directions, is what you described. And your husband took one of your boys, and you took the other boy, and you'd go off on, you know, these excursions in different directions. How does a family say, okay, we want to pull this in a bit? The kids may be disappointed. They also may be elated.
9: They were. That's the crazy thing.
8: Yeah.
9: Yeah.
8: So how do you manage that practically?
9: Well, there's no, you know, one size fits all. And God is so good and gives wisdom to us when we ask. He promises that. And we've never seen him not show up and give us direction.
8: Yeah.
9: But I talk in the book about different questions to kind of process this. So the interest question is like, does your kid actually really want to do this thing? Because like you said, we realized our kids got cut at one point and one kid broke a bone. They were not even that devastated.
8: Yeah.
9: We thought this is going to be, they're going to be so upset. They were like, oh well, season's over. So really thinking through like, is my kid into this or is it just me thinking they should quote unquote do this? And I think we have to ask ourselves as parents a tough question and say, am I getting something out of this? Is it fun for me to see my kid be successful? Because that's maybe never a guiding principle to make a decision on, is what it's giving me as a parent.
8: That's probably your first check.
9: Exactly.
8: Should be. Your first flag should be.
9: But it's fun to see your kid successful and everybody tell you, you know, oh, they're so great, even if it's not, they're nine and, you know, whatever. But two other questions real quick to ask yourselves is the mealtime question. You know, is this activity allowing us to live out our values for family meals, whatever those are, or is it interfering with that? Because meals have been shown over and over to be so important. And then the second question is the whole family. I've seen also that some of the younger siblings or older get kind of dragged along as they're watching a different successful sibling go on their little adventures. And that's, again, not helpful for the family. So looking and saying, yeah, it may be great for this kid. And we've made several decisions where it was like, this particular kid may have really thrived, but there's more here to the story, bud. But isn't that an important life lesson, right? If we're raising kids that think the whole family is about them, they're not going to make terrific husbands or wives later on, right?
8: That's a good
9: Part
8: point.
9: Of it is learning the whole family works together cohesively. Yeah. So those are just some questions to talk through about sports or whatever the activity is. It doesn't need to be sports.
10: Yeah. Now, Jessica, earlier you mentioned technology, and I wonder if we can wade into that. Just there's a whole dark hole that captures people.
9: Yes.
10: You mentioned in the book that your son is somewhat of a unicorn. in that he doesn't have a phone or didn't have a phone at age 15. And that's great for you, but somebody's thinking, well, my kids have phones. So how do we manage this? How do I take care of this?
9: Yeah, I would say two things. Number one, I have a fancy parenting philosophical phrase called back the bus up. And that means it is never too late. So they may have phones, but they don't need to keep having them. And I think parents just need to be encouraged that if there's something off in the family, you can come to your child, you are the parent, and you can say, I made a mistake here. I realized that I did something and we are going to right the situation. And that is so hard. But if there's a parent listening right now that has allowed something, particularly a technology, into the home that they don't feel good about, they, through the Holy Spirit's strength, they can back that bus up and make changes in the family. So that's number one. Number two is, if you're on the fence about bringing a technology into the home, please wait as long as you can. There is so much data to wait as long as you possibly can. And to your point, when I wrote this, my son was 15. He's now 16, almost 17, and he's driving. And we did get him a phone. And I drove home from the Verizon store thinking his childhood is over. This is so sad. I'm giving him this stinking phone and, you know, things are going to be all. But you know what was really cool? It really wasn't. He had been, up to that point, we had built his character in such a way that the phone really just revealed what was already there. And we'd spent a lot of time emphasizing things that we felt were important: boredom, relationships, real life, discipline, faith. And by the way, the phone is super stripped down. It's like basically a calculator that can call people and get directions. No social media and all that. But it didn't really change him because we had spent 16 years forming that character.
8: That's good.
9: That was encouraging to me. But again, that proves, I think, wait as long as you possibly can. And I think parents are asking the wrong questions. They're saying, when can I give the phone? That's wrong. Instead, think, what traits does this child need? And I need to get those first. And I'm not giving any technology until I see these traits. And by the way, a lot of these things are not things that 9, 10, 11, 12-year-old kids are going to have by definition. I hate my phone. It is very hard for me, you know? So if I, as a grown adult, am struggling with it, how do we expect children to have self-control? We're not doing our job, I would say, as the gatekeepers. By
8: well,
9: giving them
8: that.
9: These things, yes.
8: You did have that revelation that as mom, you were kind of connected to the phone perhaps a little too much. What did that look like? And then you realized you're kind of modeling.
9: Well, being a mom is boring, okay?
10: Oh.
9: So the phone gives you a distraction, and especially
8: if you're tired. It's an engagement tool.
9: Exactly.
8: Yeah.
9: And I felt bad about it, but it was like I was just checking to, again, you know, back to your earlier point, to looking for self-worth and identity in other places, because you're not getting it in your home. You're taking care of people and you're giving all the time, and it's hard and it's boring. So the phone offers a temporary outlet, but through God's grace and a really cool app that I found, I have been able to kind of strip it down, and it's, again, it's not fun, right? Being in the moment isn't always fun, but that is where real life is. And I think the phone numbs things and makes you just check out, but that's not really satisfying. Yeah. Really, what's satisfying is being present with whoever is in front of you.
8: Right.
9: So being authentic in, if I'm going to set up all these rules for our family, I can't be hooked on my device. Like, authenticity is so important throughout all of these things. If I'm asking you to forgive, if I'm asking you to show grace, if I'm asking you to be self-disciplined, are you seeing me work through those things? So I was amused the other day to see my son had chucked his phone in my closet. And I realized he was doing schoolwork, and he's like, I just had to get it out of there. I just chucked. But he's seen me, like, lock the phone up and put it. So that was kind of a cool.
8: Yeah, totally.
9: And again,
8: that's really
9: not
8: good.
9: Those are not always parenting wins every day, every hour in our home. But it was a cool, like, he'd seen that modeled. But yeah, it's a fight we cannot get. I think it's the most important thing facing families right now is technology.
8: I agree.
9: I absolutely do.
8: I agree. That's why those things that we can do are so critically important. And then sticking to it.
9: And I just want to reiterate again, it is not too late, that through the Lord's strength, parents can remake this road and begin to, God is a God of new stories and of redemption. And if he can redeem all the stories in the Bible, he certainly can redeem a family that's gotten off track with technology.
8: Yeah, it's always good to go the right direction. And we'll link to an article that our Plugged In Entertainment team wrote about the app you mentioned. It's called Be Present, and I think it's a great tool for parents who want to be present with their kids and disengage from their phones, which is good. You also have a chapter dedicated to making memories, which I think is really good. Again, you know, that's something you can find in a variety of ways. We did it through camping and making memories.

0: Yeah, we've done some camping too. That's what's cool is like each family gets to choose your own adventure. And so one thing I say to families is to choose some core values, because I have my first book is Memory Making Mom, so many ideas. No one could ever do all of those ideas, right? You can't do all of them that you see out there on Pinterest or Instagram or whatever, but choose what's important to you. And so obviously to your family, camping was one, and to us, nature is one, and music. And so I kind of give suggestions of core values. And then out of those values, that'll tell you what traditions are worth embracing. There's a lot of things we say no to because we just can't, but we know what our core values are. My husband and I now are 45, 46, and we're kind of doing some financial planning at this stage. And what's interesting is your financial planning is a reflection of your values as a family. And we've kind of come to the determination that we could be saving every scrap that we're making, but a value of ours is making memories. And I'm looking at this beautiful picture in the studio of mountains. National parks are something that's been really cool to our family. So it's a little bit of a risk, but we're deciding instead of taking this money and investing it, in the stock market, we're investing it in our family, and we're going to plan a couple more trips to go see some cool parks.
1: Yeah.
0: But again, that's a use of resources that could be going elsewhere, but we're believing that we're planting something there,
1: yeah,
0: that we're doing something important.
1: Which is good. That's assessing the scene and making those decisions based on what you need to do as a family. And that's kind of the theme of the whole book. And you've done such a beautiful job today talking about that. Let's come back next time, if you're willing, and keep
0: Absolutely.
1: The conversation going, and we'll give more tips and ideas to folks listening, moms particularly, on, again, what a great title. Come On Home, A Grace-Filled Guide to Raising a Family Who Loves, and parenthetically, Likes Each Other. That's a great title. And this content has been terrific. So thanks for being with us.
0: Thanks so much.
1: And let me turn to you, the listener and viewer, and ask you to support the ministry at Focus on the Family. I mean, this is how we get it done. Great book, just chock full of ideas on how to make memories, how to really prioritize your family so that you have a predictive outcome, that you raise kids that are going to be good, strong, believing adults. And Jessica mentioned right there at the end the importance of the foundation of faith in Christ being at the core. We certainly believe that, and we want you to have that relationship. If you don't have that relationship, get in touch with us and we'll talk to you about that. And John will give those details in a minute. But again, if you're feeling your family's a bit knotted up and we're not going in the right direction, get in touch with us. We have counselors. We have Jessica's great book. Make a gift of any amount. We'll send it to you as our way of saying thank you. It's all right there.
2: Yeah, help is a phone call away. 800, the letter A in the word family. 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
4: Which is worse in terms of pressure? Giving in to a temptation or resisting it? Which person receives the most pressure and struggle? The person who resists. Oh, it's a lot easier to give in. But you resist the temptation and you know what a struggle is. You're fighting it all away. Well, then if I don't ever give in, does that mean I haven't received the pressure of temptation? No. In fact, it means I've received it stronger than all of those who gave in. So you understand that our Lord, being tempted but could never sin, actually received the pressure of temptation stronger than any one of us ever have.

0: Welcome to the midweek edition of Hope for Today. It's a blessing to have you with us as David Hawking continues our series In the Beginning, covering the beginning of time as we know it in Genesis chapters 1 through 9. Now, the Bible teaches that Jesus is God. And God is incapable of evil or sin. So when Jesus was tempted in the desert by Satan, was he really tempted? It's a question that scholars and philosophers have speculated about for centuries. But you know something? The Bible is clear. Jesus was more tempted than anyone because he resisted giving in to temptation. He didn't give in, and because of that, we can prevail against the temptation in our lives. Well, David shares more on this as he wraps up his look at Genesis 3, 1 through 6, which he's titled, The Temptation. 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And here's David to complete his message, The Temptation, from Genesis 3, 1 through 6.
1: What is the cure, then, for this temptation problem, this lust problem, this worldliness problem? What's the cure? The first cure is the faithfulness of God. He will never give you what you cannot handle. In fact, he will never present or allow Satan to tempt you without also having a clear way of escape. He's going to use Satan's pressure to make us not weaker, but stronger. The will of God is that you trust the Lord with all your heart and don't lean to your own understanding. And the Lord can pick you up and he can make you what you never dreamed you could be because of him, not you. Which brings me to the second point about the cure for this. Not only to look at the faithfulness of God, don't buy the devil's lie that you can't lick this, you can't get victory, you're a mess, you've repeated it, you're just a waste. Don't believe that. Believe the faithfulness of God will never allow you to be tempted above that you're able, will with the temptation also make a way to escape. Number two is the matter of prayer. Stop believing the devil's lie that having a word of prayer is a waste of time, that prayer is kind of a last resort after you've tried everything. No. Prayer is our mightiest weapon because we're talking to the only one who can do anything about it. Jesus said, Matthew 26:41, watch and pray that you enter not into temptation, that you don't fall. For the spirit is willing. Oh, how many of us are willing to live for the Lord, but the flesh is weak. Now be careful, the word weak, osthenos in Greek, means no strength at all, totally helpless. For instance, it was used of Dorcas and she died. It was used of Lazarus and he died. I'd call that pretty serious weakness. It means there's no strength in you. See, the devil also tricks us into believing that our flesh does have the ability to handle it. That Jesus just said the flesh is weak. It's not down and out. It's got a little bit of strength. No, that is not. The English is misleading. It is not the flesh is weak. The point is the flesh is totally helpless, and that's why we need to watch and pray. Your spirit is willing. You want to serve the Lord, but your flesh is going the other direction. The songwriter wrote, prone to wander, Lord, prone to leave the God I love. That's my feeling in my heart. I'm prone to wander, Lord. Wander away from you. That's my natural tendency. My spirit is willing. I want to live for the Lord, but my flesh is totally helpless. That's why I need to pray. I need to call upon the Lord, and he will give victory. It's a wonderful thing. Turn to Hebrews chapter 2 and look at verse 18. What a wonderful reason to call upon the Lord. It says, for in that he himself has suffered being tempted, he is able to succor. A beautiful old English word for comfort and courage. to succor them that are tempted. Wow. You say, boy, I'm really going through temptation. Isn't it great to know that the Lord knows your struggle and he's invited you to come to him and he will comfort you. He will minister to you in that hour of need like no one else can. I have found that when temptation hits the hardest, that's the last thing we sometimes do is pray. And that's what we ought to do immediately. Hebrews 4, 15. For we have not an high priest which cannot be touched with the feeling of our infirmities, but was in all points tempted like as we are, yet without sin. Let us therefore come boldly unto the throne of grace that we may obtain mercy and find grace to help in time of need. You say, I'm really being tempted. Pray. I was talking to a fellow who has a pornography problem in his life, wants to get victory, and he's calling these numbers you call to have somebody sensuously talk to you on the phone, and he's addicted to it. So I told him to put on the phone Matthew 26:41. Watch and pray that you enter not into temptation. Every time he comes to the phone, he sees that verse. And he said, well, what if I pick up the phone anyway? I said, well, another thing you could do is as soon as a person gets on the other line, say, could we have a word of prayer before we listen to this? I have a feeling it's going to kill it right there. You know, we are kind of silly. If we're really honest, in the midst of sinning, we're not exactly praying, are we? Watch and pray that you enter not into temptation. A third answer to the matter of the cure is not only the faithfulness of God and prayer, watching and praying, but the Bible tells us to put on the whole armor of God. Turn to Ephesians 6 again. Verse 11, put on the whole armor of God that ye may be able to stand against the wiles or the methods of the devil. Verse 13, take unto you the whole armor of God that ye may be able to withstand in the evil day when the pressure's there and having done all to stand. We need the whole armor of God. And it's captured in a beautiful statement of verse 18, praying always with all prayer and supplication of the Spirit, watching thereunto with all perseverance and supplication for all saints. You say, what are we talking about here, the whole armor of God? Some of these things you already possess. I think the biggest issue of the armor of God is whether or not you're trusting the Lord or trusting yourself. The shield of faith quenches all the fiery darts of the wicked. The sword of the Spirit is the word of God. Are we trusting the resources of God or are we trusting ourselves? And number four, to put it simply, obedience to the word. Turn to James chapter 1. Now in James 1, verses 13 to 15, we have a classic passage dealing with temptation, where we learn that God never solicits you to do evil. It's coming, the bait is from the enemy, but when you're drawn away, it's of your own lust. You did it, but you were enticed, says verse 14, and then when lust has conceived, it brings forth sin, and sin, when it's finished, brings forth death. Death to dreams, plans, goals, future, blessings, all of it. Now watch the punchline, verse 16. We sometimes don't keep reading. It says, do not err. Don't wander on this, brethren. Do not err, my beloved brethren. Every good gift and every perfect gift is from above. The devil isn't giving you anything good. And that comes down from the Father of lights, with whom is no variableness, neither shadow of turning. Of his own will begat he us with the word of truth. That's how we were born again. That we should be a kind of first fruits of his creature. Wherefore, my beloved brethren, here's the application. Let every man be swift to hear. Hear what? The word. Slow to speak. Don't come up with your own opinions. Trust what God says. Slow to wrath. For the wrath of man worketh not the righteousness of God. Wherefore, lay apart all filthiness and superfluity of naughtiness and receive with meekness the engrafted word, which is able to save your souls. Now look at this punchline. Be ye doers of the word and not hearers only. The word hearers are English word auditor, someone who sits in a class and listens to the lecture but doesn't have to take the exam. God says, be doers of the word, not auditors only, deceiving your own selves. What is he talking about? He's talking about how many of us come to church, listen to something, we never do anything about what we hear. All we are is an auditor. And he says, watch out, you're deceiving yourself. You're thinking that just because you heard it, that's all you need. Wrong. We not only need to hear the word of God, but we need to do the word of God. We need to do something with what we hear. Keep reading, verse 23. If anyone be a hearer of the word and not a doer, he's like a man beholding his natural face in a glass or mirror. He beholdeth himself, goeth his way, and straightway or immediately forgetteth what manner of man he was. But whoso looketh into the perfect law of liberty, namely the word, and continueth therein, he being not a forgetful hearer, but a doer of the work, this man shall be blessed in his deed. We want victory. He says about temptation, don't err, my beloved brethren. You were born again by the word. Don't forget that. God accomplished what he wanted to through that. We were born by the word, the engrafted word. Then how are we victorious over all? Lay aside all this filthiness and naughtiness and all of it. Get it out of your life. Well, how do I do that? Be a doer of the word and not a hearer only. In other words, to put it very simply, when we do not obey what the word of God says, we set ourselves up for buying Satan's temptation and his tactics. What causes us to resist the devil? It's the word, the same way Jesus handled the devil. Go back to Matthew chapter 4. Every one of us realizes that the Lord Jesus was tempted. The Bible says so, in all points like as we are. The Bible even says we can learn from it and we can be receiving succor or comfort and strength from the Lord because he was tempted like we are. It even encourages us to come to prayer. Because he was tempted in all points like we are, yet without sin, let's come boldly to the throne of grace where we may obtain mercy, because he is a faithful and merciful high priest because he went through what we did. So we come to somebody who isn't the kind that can't sympathize with our weaknesses. The Bible says he does. He's a sympathizing savior. He knows our human vulnerabilities, temptations, and weaknesses, yet he never sinned. Now, what's the next question people say? Well, if he couldn't sin, then how could he be tempted? You ever heard that? How could it be a valid temptation? Well, let me ask you a question. Which is worse in terms of pressure? Giving in to a temptation or resisting it? Which person receives the most pressure and struggle? That's right, the person who resists. Oh, it's a lot easier to give in. I don't take any sweat at all. But you resist a temptation and you know what a struggle is. You're fighting it all away. Well, then, if I don't ever give in, does that mean I haven't received the pressure of temptation? No. In fact, it means I've received it stronger than all of those who gave in. So you understand that our Lord, being tempted but could never sin, actually received the pressure of temptation stronger than any one of us ever have. And I know in my own life personally that when you fight temptation and say no to it and decide to trust the Lord, the struggle of that, the pressure of that is enormous. The devil ape, he isn't going to worry about a dead fish floating downstream. The one he's going to fight is the one trying to buck the current. The devil's going to put all the guns of hell against you when you decide you want to live for the Lord. When you decide you want to do what he wants you to do, hey, the devil is going to alert all the demons of hell and let's go after him. But if you're just going to cruise along and be Mr. Nothing and Blah for God and you just say, I'm going to do whatever I want to do and you're carnal and your attitudes are rotten, hey, why does the devil have to work on you? He's already got you right where he wants you. So we need to understand it's powerful. Then people say, well, wait a minute. I don't understand how Christ could be tempted if he could never sin. There are two false views and some correct ones as to the temptation of Jesus. And I hope this is helpful to you. Here are two false views. One, some people believe that Jesus was tempted to prove to us that he could sin if he wasn't careful. You got to follow this reasoning. It's in some Christian books. That what he did in being tempted is to prove to us that he could sin if he wasn't careful. So the point of the temptation is show us how to be careful. I'm sorry, I don't believe it. I believe in the impeccability of Christ. That means it was totally impossible for him to sin. Hebrews 6:18 says it's impossible for God to lie. And my Lord Jesus Christ is God in human flesh. He cannot lie, he cannot sin. The Bible says he is without sin. Another passage says he's apart from sin. Another passage, there is no sin in him. No, he didn't sin. Another false view is that he was tempted to prove to us that it was impossible to tempt him. Wrong. Then the Bible's being deceitful. Was Jesus tempted? Yes. Could Jesus have sinned? No. Does that mean he wasn't tempted? No, not at all. Well, what are the correct views? Why was Jesus tempted at all? And I found three of them in the Bible. Number one was to show his power over the devil. Look at Hebrews 2, please. Hebrews 2, verse 14 and 15. What's the correct view about the temptation of Jesus? It's to show his power over the devil. Friends, if he didn't show us that, man, we'd all be lost. Aren't you glad you have a Savior who's already defeated the enemy? Hebrews 2, 14 and 15. For as much then as the children are partakers of flesh and blood, he also himself likewise took part of the same, that through death he might destroy him that had the power of death, that is the devil, and deliver them who through fear of death were all their lifetime subject to bondage. Praise the Lord for his victory. But I found a second view of the temptation of Christ, not only to show his power over the devil, but also to become a merciful and faithful high priest, to sympathize with us in our struggles and weaknesses. I don't think we say enough about this. Look at verse 17 of Hebrews 2. Wherefore in all things it behooved him. Isn't that a beautiful word, Old English? He felt the urging, the passion of this. In all things it behooved him to be made like unto his brethren. He became a man. Why? That he might be a merciful and faithful high priest in things pertaining to God, to make reconciliation for the sins of the people. For in that he himself has suffered being tempted, he is able to succor them that are tempted. Look at chapter 4, verse 15 again. For we have not a high priest which cannot be touched with the feeling of our infirmities, but was in all points tempted like as we are, yet without sin. Aren't you glad we have a Savior like that? I can come into his presence and know, because he was tempted, he knows what I'm experiencing. He identifies with my suffering. Is there anything more wonderful than somebody identifying with you when you're hurting? The other day I was preaching in one of the Calvary chapels and I had tripped on the way up the stairs. And simultaneous, I'm not kidding you, I haven't even started to preach yet, I'm a guest. But I just tripped on that, and it was obviously a thud. And you know what happened. Simultaneous, the audience went, oh. You know, oh. Have you ever noticed that when somebody knows you're hurting and feels with you, what an encouragement it is? You can sense the empathy and sympathy of that person. My friends, there is no one that you could ever go to who sympathizes more with you in your weakness than the Lord Jesus. What a wonderful Savior we have. He is merciful, holding back from us what we really deserve, and so faithful to us that even when we're faithless, yet he abides faithful. He cannot deny himself. What a wonderful Savior. Amen. Why was Jesus tempted at all? Number one was to show his power over the devil, but also to become a merciful and faithful high priest, to sympathize with us in our struggles and weaknesses. But I found a third reason, which I've already mentioned, and that's to help us in our time of need when we're tempted. That's the point of verse 16 of chapter 4 of Hebrews. Let us therefore, if that's true, come boldly into the throne of grace that we may obtain mercy and find grace to help in time of need. You say, I'm being really tempted. Oh, what a perfect opportunity to come to the Lord. Come boldly to the throne of grace. Some of you need to get on your knees and pour out your heart to God. Serious. Let it all out. The words come boldly, and I'm not trying to be crass, but they are used in one context of a man throwing up. And I've thought about that many, many times. Just throw it all up, people, to a loving Savior who knows you better than you know yourself, and he loves you, and he identifies with you, and he wants to comfort you. He wants to help you. He wants to forgive you. He wants to set your feet on a solid rock and get you out of that slime pit. He wants to do more for you than you want him to do. He's a wonderful Savior.
0: That He is, the Savior, Jesus Christ. Do you know Him? Would you like to know more about what it means to have a personal relationship with Jesus Christ, what the Bible says about His love for you? This is what it means to be a Christian, according to the Bible. 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And David has an important announcement for you to wrap up today's program. That's in just a moment. First, though, here's Matt.
2: Jim, two key points in hope for today's statement of faith are, number one, we believe that all humanity is lost and born with a sinful nature and can only be saved by a personal faith in the death and resurrection of our Lord Jesus Christ, and not by any human merit or performance.
0: What's number two?
2: Number two, we believe that genuine believers are born again by the Holy Spirit of God and are indwelt, baptized into the body of Christ, the true church, and sealed by the Holy Spirit, and thus unable to be separated, I'm going to say that again, unable to be separated from the love of Jesus Christ.
0: And your dad, Matt, he makes the biblical case for this inside his 60-page booklet, The Security of the Believer. For anyone struggling with doubt about salvation, anyone targeted by the lies of the evil one regarding salvation, this booklet, The Security of the Believer, it brings wonderful clarity, assurance, and peace.
2: You know, and it's one part of our featured resource package for July. Part two is my dad's booklet titled, Does the Bible Teach the Rapture?
0: I love the subtitle. And if it does, when will it occur?
2: Yeah, right.
0: Wow.
2: Now, please.
0: I'll take that, yeah. Matt, we firmly hold to the truth of Matthew 24:36. What does that say?
2: That says, no one knows the day or hour, but there are signs that point to the end of time. And Scripture makes the case, Jim, for the rapture as well.
0: And this booklet lays it all out in a concise, clear, and encouraging fashion.
2: And there is so much debate, Jim, on this question, does the Bible teach the rapture?
0: But your dad's booklet guides readers through Scripture to settle the question.
2: Again, our July special resource pack, Does the Bible Teach the Rapture and the Security of the Believer, is just $10.
0: Your purchase will bless you, and it'll help the ministry of Hope for Today.
2: And please pray for Hope for Today.
0: Amen. Amen. And we frequently ask for prayer because we need it. And we're here to pray for you as well. 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
7: When a flower lives in harmony with and is dependent upon, say, an insect for fertilization, this is known as symbiosis. Creation Moments programs have given many examples of this, and each one defies the notion that these relationships could have developed by chance over very long times. Here we have another one today. Chicory spaces out the openings of its flowers through the summer on a precisely timed schedule that is in perfect harmony with its pollinators. Early in the season, chicory flowers nearest the bottom of the flower stalk open first. And as they are pollinated, they close and the next flower up the stem opens and so on. There is a remarkable efficiency to this, but there is more. The flowers usually open only in the cool morning hours, not only to protect the delicate flower from the heat of the sun, but also because this is the time the pollinating insects are about. Other flowering plants open their flowers only at night and tend to have white flowers so that they are easily seen in the dark. These are the flowers that are pollinated by the night-flying moths. Such coordinated interrelationships between the plant and the animal kingdoms could not have developed through accidental situations. They provide more evidence that the wise Creator designed these and all creatures within their relationships from the very beginning.
8: 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And be sure to join us next time for another Creation Moment, proclaiming evidence of God's truth.
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10: After Hurricane Harvey hit Houston, Jim McEngvall got up for church but couldn't get down his driveway due to the widespread flooding. 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There's a restaurant in the stores, so he cooked meals for them. He didn't want people to lose hope. Jim's parents always said you can preach a better sermon with your life than with your lips. 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
12: Hi, we're the Goo Goo Dolls. 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But that isn't the case for nearly 13 million kids in the U.S. that struggle with hunger.
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15: How do you want to die? You want it to be a slow, lingering death, where you have a chance to get your affairs in order, get your soul ready, talk to your family? Or do you want a quick death, kind of like Joe Pesci in Goodfellas? You walk into a room, somebody puts a gun to your head, and you're gone. Blood's on the floor, but you're gone, it's all over. You have a choice. How do you want to die? And how come sometimes God lets... I think it's an interesting discussion. And I think it's one that, yes, it's macabre, but I think it's something that I think everybody thinks about it. I think that even just younger people, I think we think about death a lot more than we care to acknowledge, because there's something about it, it feels weak to say, I'm thinking about death. You should be thinking about death, because it could happen at any second. We saw that happen to Senator Lindsey Graham. Three hours before he dies, he's talking to the President of the United States. 3 hours later, he's gone. Let's talk about this topic with Alfredo Romero, the pastor of Rock of Life Fellowship, and Pastor Brennan DeForest of Redeemer Evangelical Lutheran Church. Hi there.
16: Good morning.
15: Is this too macabre of a discussion to have, or is this a discussion that people should have?
16: I think that people are thinking about it, so might as well talk about it.
15: Yeah.
16: I know when you get older, they always say, you know, always be preparing for your death, or, you know, mm-hmm. advice that, you know, men give to young men is, you know, write your obituary and then never mm-hmm. stop improving it or something like that. So mm-hmm. it's always kind of on people's minds.
17: Yeah, I mean, on the short subject, you said, yes, I've always learned you prepare for your eventually when you pass, you know, yeah. get your affairs in order.
16: Yeah,
17: like I was
16: yeah.
17: 30 when I got like the living trust and the yeah. will and the mm-hmm. things like that and preparing. And I've got some final wishes and written down and stuff like that. But the Christian focus obviously would be, sure, we can do that. But the big picture mm-hmm. is, you know, living this life, preparing for your eternal life in heaven, of course. But you do need, I believe you have to talk about preparation.
15: Do you believe that God has an end date planned for us ahead of time?
16: I go back and forth about that. I don't know.
15: I do too. There's a pastor who's on our show, Pastor Tim Rule with... Pleasant Valley Baptist Church. He says he firmly believes that there is a date at which God has determined is your end date. Maybe there is, but it's like saying then we have no control over our lives and the decisions we make. I don't know. That's a hard one.
16: Moses writes in Psalm 90, the years of a man are 70 or by reason of strength, 80. Thanks to medical technologies and all of that, I know we can push it to 90, 100. Mm-hmm. 110. Mm-hmm. But I can't think of any. I mean, I guess he numbers our days.
17: That's the one yeah. that I remember. That
15: oh,
16: yeah.
17: All
16: he
17: of
16: numbers
17: our days,
16: days
17: are numbered. God has numbered our days. Mm-hmm. And I'm trying to figure out the exact Bible verse. But, you know, yeah, I think God knows. Mm-hmm. He knows. Mm-hmm. But the question is, did he have a reason to ordain that time?
16: Right.
17: Is there
16: right.
17: a reason for it? I'll give you two examples. My dad passed away at 78. In 2018, June the 4th. And unfortunately, it was very quick. We were just talking, and he lived with me in his bedroom, and he says, I don't feel good. And in 5 seconds, 10 seconds, yeah. he was gone. Massive heart attack. That was difficult to deal with because it was so sudden. And to mm-hmm. tell people in my family, I had to make the phone call to my sisters and say, hey, listen, that was difficult.
15: But in a sense, wasn't that easier to deal with? I don't know. Maybe we're all different. As opposed to a lingering death, when you watch somebody turn into, turn into a skeleton. You know what I mean? And my mother had cancer, and she lived for 3.5 years, and I had done all the grieving during those 3.5 years, helping her get through to her death. So when she actually died, I literally did not shed one tear because the tears had already been taken care of. So I hear what you're saying, that it was difficult, but could it have been more difficult for you, Pastor, if you had to watch your father, who you loved dearly and admired and respected and wanted to be just like, to see him go away day by day by day? Would that have been more difficult?
17: Yeah, I don't know. I think either way, there's no real clear answer. What's better? My brother-in-law, my sister's husband, who I grew up with, I'd known him since I was 12. He had cancer. It took him 3 years to pass away. And when he passed, it was brutal.
15: Yeah.
17: That last 6 months was, I would say, horrific.
15: Now Brendan DeForest, the pastor at Redeemer Lutheran Church, he's a younger man. But is this something that you yourself think about? Maybe not as often as you get older,
16: yeah,
15: but
16: I suppose I think about death sometimes. It might be more like, holy cow, what would my family do?
15: Right, yeah.
16: So I know that I need to get some of those affairs in order, a living trust and all of that good stuff.
15: Yes,
17: life
15: you
17: insurance.
15: Do.
16: Life insurance. I think I have life insurance.
17: Great, mm-hmm. great.
16: Pretty
17: great.
16: Sure I have life insurance.
17: Double it up.
15: Yeah, see, that in itself is an interesting topic, because my father, for example, didn't believe in life. He didn't want to collect any money from his kid's death.
16: Yeah.
15: He didn't want to collect any money from his wife's death. So he kind of felt unsure about it. So what he did is he took that money that he would put for life insurance and he invested in the stock market, which kind of had the same effect as having a life insurance policy. So that's something to consider, too.
16: Yeah, yeah. Mm-hmm.
17: There's a Bible verse that I was looking at, Job 14:5. It says, since his days are numbered, the number of his months is with you, with God. Mm-hmm. You have appointed his limits so that he cannot pass. Some translations will say, you know the days, the number of months we have, and there's no way we can exceed that limit. Mm-hmm. So God does know the day we're going to pass. Of course he does. To me, if I was going to say, like to somebody like you, I was in my 30s. I believe you're 20s, right?
16: Yeah.
17: Late 20s.
16: 29.
17: Oh, we got one more. I would get the life insurance and the living trust and the will and all those things.
16: Yeah.
17: Because, you know, obviously, you want to make sure your family's taken care of at a young age. There is a certain point that I believe if you have enough of an estate, that maybe life insurance isn't so important.
15: Mm-hmm.
17: But the planning of your spiritual life now is much more important.
16: Yeah, mm-hmm.
15: I will tell you that, it's one of those things you have no control over. And I know when you're young, you think you do, but you really don't. And one of the things I'm going to talk about in the second segment is a conversation we had earlier in the week about cremation or burial, and that's something that people need to talk about as well. But first, I want to get into a little bit more about how, gosh, it sounds so macabre. How would you want to die? You know, what comes to me is, I certainly wouldn't want to die the way Jesus did. I would not want to go through that. And we were just talking about that earlier this week, that the movie The Passion of the Christ is going to come out on big screens in September 10th through the 17th, the original, which is going to lead up to the
16: Resurrection.
15: Yeah, the sequels, the Resurrection.
16: Yeah.
15: So, I don't want to die like Jesus did. And maybe that was part of, nobody ever suffered more in their death than Jesus did.
17: Did you see The Passion?
16: Oh, I've seen it many times, yeah.
15: Yeah.
16: Yeah.
15: Would you recommend a young person to see that movie?
16: Yeah.
15: Really?
16: Yeah.
15: I mean, how young? Because it's, you know, the flogging.
16: I mean, it's brutal.
15: The flogging scene is impossible to watch.
16: Oh, yes, yeah, yeah. I saw it as young as, it's an R-rated movie. So, I mean, you know, right there, it's kind of like limited to 17 plus. But I think I saw it at maybe 14, 15. Mm-hmm.
15: Did it have a tremendous impact on you?
16: Yeah, I've gone back usually. I try to watch it every year.
15: Yeah,
16: so, yeah.
17: You know, the it's coming back out in September.
16: Mm-hmm.
17: Then I'm assuming you saw it on TV.
16: Yeah.
17: Would you go see it in a theater? Because it's a totally different experience.
16: That's a different experience. Yeah.
17: Different experience.
16: Yeah, I've got the DVD. That's what I watch. But yeah, you know, maybe I'll have to do that.
17: Mm-hmm.
16: Yeah.
17: Yeah, I am. I'm going to go see it because they're going to show the resurrection trailer.
16: Uh-huh. So,
17: but to think about death, I'm going to give you, I only got a couple minutes here, but I want to give you something to think about. My dad died instantaneously. It was a widowmaker heart attack. He was gone within seconds. Okay. Now, I'll give you another example. My wife's mother found out she had cancer, and he said, you have 3 months. She went on the goodbye tour, went back home to Minnesota, said goodbye to her cousins.
15: Yeah.
17: Okay, it was 3 months. Now, then I have my brother-in-law, who it took him 3 years, and it was a slow, basically horrifying kind of way to go. To me, those are the kind of three ways we can choose from. I don't know.
15: For some reason, it always comes back down to movies. Dead Man Walking is one of my favorites. It's a brilliant film. Tim Robbins directed it. His paramour at the time, Susan Sarandon, starred in it, as did Sean Penn. It's a wonderful film about the death penalty. A young man at the time kills some people, and he's on death row, and he's, you know, and they send this nun, played by Susan. It's just based on a true story. And the reason it's such a good film, by the way, is because it doesn't take a side. You hear both sides of the debate, and when you're done, you're like, I could see that point of view. I could see that point of view. It's a wonderful film. It was nominated for best. It didn't win. It should have. It was a great. It still stands as one of the best films I've ever seen, and maybe and particularly on this. But what it made me think about was, here was a man, Sean Penn, who now had an opportunity because his death was impending, to get. And I don't like the term "get right with the Lord." And I hate that phrase, you know, and for some reason that doesn't sound right to me. I don't know. But not to find the Lord, but give the Lord time to find him. I don't know how you would do your praise, but to get his affairs in order with his soul. And so I'm just wondering, maybe God was giving him that opportunity before he was done. And which he wouldn't have done if he'd been in life in prison without parole. Because of the death penalty, he may be in heaven. But if there was no death penalty, he would have kept right on living until the day he died. But when death is impending, that forces some serious decisions to be made.
16: I think that no matter whether it's a sudden, quick death or a long, drawn-out death, in either of those, God gives many opportunities for people to come to faith.
17: Amen.
16: And it may not be the person who's dying or who has died. It might be people around them to see somebody suffer and to see them, you know, cling to Jesus.
15: We're going to take a break, and while we're talking about this, I want to dig into the not a debate, but the decision: burial or cremation. We'll be right back.
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6: All right, welcome back to the show. We have kind of a sensitive topic, I guess, cremation or burial. It's a decision that many people, well, that everybody needs to make. But who makes it? And who should make it? Is it the person who's dying that should make the decision? Or is it the people left behind that should make it? I'll give my quick view, and then I want my other people to respond to it. Look, if I'm dead, it's just my body. And I've said this before, you've heard me say this before, Alfredo.
7: Yeah.
6: You could strap my corpse to a parachute and have me drift down into the Pacific Ocean. It's fine with me because it's just a body. It's not going to matter to me. But to me, it's like, what do the people left behind want? And I think that needs to be a discussion that should be had. Have your thoughts on cremation versus burial. Is there a right or a wrong on this?
8: I know some pastors who don't do any cremation funerals, and I'm totally against that.
6: Mm-hmm.
8: I do both of them, but I have my preference, of course. I'm pro burial.
6: Mm-hmm.
8: But I can get into my reasons why.
6: No, I would love to hear your reasons why, because that's what you're here for.
8: Sure.
6: and if somebody disagrees, that's a good
8: sure.
6: thing.
8: Sure. I mean, I guess it's just the idea of the cremation. You know, whenever Jesus is talking about eternal consequences, and he talks about the fires of hell and the weeping and gnashing of teeth and kind of this grinding stuff. And what happens with cremation? First, you're put into a fire, mm-hmm. and everything's burned, and then there's some bones that just don't burn in the fire, so mm-hmm. they have to take those and they put them into like a crusher, essentially,
6: mm-hmm.
8: and they grind them up into dust. And so those two images just don't sit very well with me. And that might be my personal thing.
6: And that's not necessarily because of a scriptural issue,
8: right,
6: but
8: right,
6: more
8: yeah.
6: just because of a yeah. mental image.
8: Yeah, yeah.
6: Yeah, I told yeah. my family, I said, you could bury me, you could burn me, just make sure I'm dead, okay? Before you light the
8: yeah.
6: match, make sure I'm gone, you know? That, and
8: yeah. But I read this fantastic book. It was called Accompany Them with Singing. And it just talked about how Christians have always cared so much about the body. And like the Roman pagans, you know, the body was something to escape and you hated the body, right?
6: Mm-hmm.
8: But what set the Christians apart was in the youngest moments of a little baby, all throughout life, even after death, the Christians always took care of the body in some way, shape, or form.
6: Yeah, it's definitely a hot button issue. It's a hot topic.
7: Yeah, I don't think it's the kind of topic that people can really hang on just one or another.
8: Oh, yeah.
7: I mean, a lot of times, burial in biblical times, around Jesus' times, was not so much putting people in the ground as
8: absolutely.
7: Tombs.
8: Absolutely, yeah. Yep.
7: It was tombs or ossuaries, yeah. they would call them.
8: So they'd put them in the tomb, and then, you're right, and then it would become dust.
7: Yes.
8: And so then a year later, they'd have to sweep it all into the ossuary box.
7: Yes,
8: yeah.
7: absolutely. But cremation, early in Old Testament, sometimes was more of a punishment or like a judgment on people. They'd burn them. But then you look at, like in Samuel, 1st, 2nd Samuel, they burnt King Saul's body mm-hmm. and others to protect them from the mutilation from you know their enemies. So the Bible has kind of examples of both.
8: Way, yeah.
7: I think it's whatever sets, like what you said, wherever you set right with God yeah. for yourself, it's like a personal decision.
8: Yeah.
7: Real quick, briefly, my decision is kind of based on, I grew up Catholic, and at 8 years old, I was led to see bodies of people in my family and even a little boy and stuff, and that kind of scarred me a bit.
8: Yeah. Mm-hmm.
7: I don't want to see that. And I saw my grandparents and my uncle and my uncle.
8: Yep.
7: I just don't want to do that. I think cremation is beautiful in some ways. I think burial is beautiful in some ways. It's your personal decision.
6: Yeah, I want to leave the decision to my family. And the reason I didn't is because I don't want them to feel they have an obligation. Hey, it's Father's Day. I guess we got to go put flowers on Dad's grave. All right, let's get in the car. Oh, it's Dad's birthday. Well, I guess we should put some more fresh flowers on the grave. And then maybe that's fun for a year or two, 3-4 years. You know, they got their own lives to live. I don't want to leave them that burden. And so if they feel there's a sense of obligation, because it's so fascinating. Going to a cemetery is one of the most fascinating places to go and go for a walk. Mm-hmm. And what strikes you most is all of these people are forgotten. Mm. No, there's no relatives. I mean, after when I'm dead.
7: A couple generations,
6: you're gone. And do you really want to leave all of that sense of obligation? Now, maybe they do want that. Maybe they are like, yeah, Dad, we would like to come have a place to see you and see the, okay, that's fine. You do it, that's fine with me. Because what do I care?
8: Yeah.
6: I hopefully I'm up in heaven, God willing, I'm up with him and you know, zipping from place to place, doing all kinds of fun things and meeting fun people and talking to... talking to Abraham Lincoln and you know, all kinds of things, you know?
7: Yeah.
6: And I don't really care what's going on down here. Anyway, yeah. I don't know.
7: But I think the thing, maybe I can throw this over to you, is the focus really needs to be on our bodily resurrection.
8: Yeah, I was just going to say that.
7: Yeah, go ahead, please.
8: Like, you know, no matter which one you go with, cremation or burial, you're going to become dust. Mm-hmm. And then what are we told, you know, one day... on the last day, Jesus is going to return, and God's going to...

0: of the rich man and Lazarus, and
1: Yeah.
0: they're able to see kind of both sides. But I also like to tell people, like, time is just going to feel differently in heaven. We may not even experience time like how we experience. So you might look down, you might get to heaven, and maybe it's if it's before your kids or whatever, maybe you'll be able to look down and see them. But time is so irrelative that you might get to heaven, and then, a minute later, there's your kids, right?
1: Well, yeah, I'm kind of wondering when you get to heaven, maybe
0: Kind
1: everything
0: of
1: has
0: true.
1: already been decided.
0: Yeah,
1: So sometimes I imagine when I die and I'm in heaven, my kids and my wife and the people who I left behind are already there because we're in eternity
0: yeah.
1: and you're not limited to time.
0: Yeah.
1: Maybe it's already been settled when you're in heaven.
0: Yeah.
1: I don't know if there's any way of
0: It's
1: knowing that.
0: trying to explain the absence of time in a universe where we have time that's challenging.
2: Time, space, and matter.
0: Yeah.
2: I tend to believe that you can't see. I don't believe, and here's my reasons. The Bible talks about there's no more tears in heaven, no more mourning. And if my dad could look back and saw what my sister went through in the fire and our houses burned down, how could he experience that
0: Yeah,
2: without some
0: yeah.
2: type of mourning or sadness or something like that? So I kind of base it on that. But here's the thing. Hey, my focus is let's just get to heaven. Let's just get to heaven. It is what it is. It'll be what it'll be. And let's just focus on making sure people know Jesus.
1: So the general consensus here is there's no biblical prohibition for cremation. There's no definitive way as to
0: Requirement.
1: requirement that what can or cannot be done. And so you do what you think is best. But for some reason, it's a thing that's very difficult for people to talk with. I try talking to my kids about it because I'm getting older, and say, "Oh, Dad, I don't want to talk about that." It's just so morbid. I don't want, you got to talk about
2: That's my kids. They're in their 30s, and I talk about, well, I got this cancer thing, and I just want to talk to you about, Dad, not now. I don't want to
1: Yeah,
2: hear
1: let's talk
2: about
1: about. So I'm playing my video game right now.
2: it.
1: My friends are coming over. I don't want to talk about this. Let's go have something to eat. It's something that no one wants to talk about.
0: It's so interesting. We're so willing to think about and talk about our own deaths.
1: Yes.
0: But then when we're talking about the death of somebody close to us, no way. Yeah.
2: No, I agree.
0: Clearly that's something to say about the relationships that we have with each other.
2: I think there's two things that we should do. Number one is prepare our relationship with Christ and for our heavenly entrance, okay? And while we're on this earth, a secondary, I think you still need to prepare for your departure from this earth. Living trust, wills, your final wishes. Like you said the other day when we were talking about this, some people leave a goodbye video to be played at the celebration of life. Hey, everybody, this is me. I don't know how old I am, but at the time, but here I am at this age, just letting you know I love you. Everything's cool. I'll see you in heaven. Please make Jesus your priority. God bless you and see you later. I don't know.
1: No, it's interesting you say that because we had this discussion earlier in the week, and on the way home, I was listening to one of my favorite musicians, Van Morrison. Have I ever told you how much I love you? And it's a love God story to God. And I think maybe that's the song I want to play at my funeral, because let's remind people what it's about. There's a movie called The Mission, and the music in The Mission is just, I'm convinced that when you go to heaven, that's the music you're going to hear. And so, I like that. You can still preach from the grave. There's
2: Well,
1: still something you can say when you're gone that could lead people to Christ.
2: I like that. I don't know. Musically, what would you want, song you want played at your celebration?
0: I love hymns, of course, church hymns. The Lord Thee I Love with All My Heart is kind of a favorite one of mine. It's an old Lutheran hymn, so
2: That's
0: German
2: pretty good.
0: Lutheran
2: I don't know. I'm as a joke, I could play Kool and the Gang, Celebrate. Celebrate good times. Come on.
1: All
2: Info
1: right. Well, you know
2: celebration.
1: what? You know, I think there's probably been people that have probably played
2: Probably,
1: that before. You know, that might not be an original idea. Gosh, what a good discussion. But it's a discussion we have to have with our families before you're forced to have that discussion. I want to thank Pastor Brett. Oh, good.
2: No.
0: Having walked with a lot of people trying to make those decisions right after a death, I would really suggest having at least one or two decisions made before you die.
2: Yeah, good point.
1: Yeah, good point. Thanks so much, Pastor Brennan DeForest of Redeemer Evangelical Lutheran Church and Pastor Alfredo Romero of Rock of Life Fellowship. Take good care. And thanks for listening. So long.
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5: Two starting points. This is Ken Ham, a missionary to our evolutionized culture and even the church. As we've seen this week, science is knowledge about the natural world we gain from our five senses. But this definition has been hijacked, so now many people think it's the search for natural explanations. This excludes God and the supernatural completely. But this isn't a scientific idea. When people start with this idea that there must be natural explanations for everything, they're appealing to naturalism, and that's a religious starting point. They assume there's no God or that he hasn't intervened in the world. You see, the creation-evolution battle isn't about the evidence. It's a battle between two foundations, God's word versus man's word.
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7: Do you manage your time, or does time manage you?
8: 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Still, my kitchen only seems to stay clean when nobody's home. Sometimes I wish my family could just move out for a week so I could experience the sweet relief of walking in and seeing every dish in its place and every countertop wiped clean. The laundry area? Ditto. Like dirty dishes, the laundry train never ends. Between housekeeping, working, driving the kids all over creation, from music lessons, gymnastics, play practice, and Cub Scouts, I feel like I live in the land of the time-starved.
7: The Bible says we can find more purpose in life by abiding in Jesus. 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
11: Nothing is so painful to a mom and dad as to see their child make bad decisions and choose the wrong way. It hurts so much. But be encouraged that God understands when you have problems with your kids. He has problems with his kids, too. But you have inside pull with God and seeing change come about in their lives. It's called prayer. Never underestimate the power of prayer. Your children may not listen to what you say or follow your advice, but they cannot keep you from praying for them. One Bible teacher once said, "Men may spurn our appeals, reject our message, oppose our arguments, despise our persons, but they are helpless against our prayers." I like that. Your kids are helpless against your prayers. When he was here on earth, on many occasions, Jesus rewarded the faith of those who came to him with a request on behalf of someone else, such as the Roman officer whose servant was ill. And what about those who sought out Jesus on behalf of Peter's mother-in-law? Don't forget the four men who lowered their paralyzed friend down through the roof to Jesus. All of these earnestly petitioned him for those closest to their hearts, and Jesus responded and answered their requests. Jesus isn't on earth in a body like he was in Bible days, but we can come to him on behalf of our kids just as much through prayer as if he were here in person. It makes no difference, for he is the same yesterday, today, and forever. If you are discouraged with what is happening in the life of your son or daughter, don't give up praying. It is the most powerful thing you can do for those closest to your heart, and they can't stop you.
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14: Mary Cassian says your womanhood is more than skin deep.
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14: 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For Wednesday, July 15th, I'm Dana Gresh. We're back with Mary Cassian today to continue in our series, What is a Woman?
15: Every year, Glamour Magazine, a global women's publication, chooses recipients for its prestigious Woman of the Year award. In 2025, Glamour UK selected 9 award recipients. And when I saw them on the cover, something immediately felt off. The exaggerated poses, the thicker bone structure, the facial angles, the Adam's apples. Sure enough, not one biological woman. Not one. Let that sink in for a moment. A magazine ostensibly celebrating women didn't feature a single female on its Women of the Year cover. And this isn't an isolated incident. We see it everywhere. Biological males competing in women's sports, winning women's scholarships, being housed in women's prisons. The word woman has become so fluid and so malleable that it's starting to mean nothing at all. And it's not just about confused terminology. When we lose clarity on what a woman is, we obscure the gospel itself. Because when God created male and female, he was telling a story, the most important story in the universe. In this series, we're unpacking a Bible-based definition of woman, phrase by phrase. Last time we explored what it means to be God's living masterpiece, handcrafted in his image. And today we're focusing on the next phrase, intentionally created female. Because here's what I want you to understand. Your femaleness isn't random or arbitrary. It's a gift, a calling, a glory to be discovered. And in a world where even women's magazines can't figure out who women are, we desperately need to get back to what God says. So let's turn to one of the most beautiful passages in all of Scripture, Psalm 139. Now, this is a familiar passage about God knitting life together in the womb, but I want you to think about it in a way you may not have thought about it before. Not merely from the perspective that God knit you together, but from the perspective that he knit you together to be a woman. Verse 13 to 16. For it was you who created my inward parts. You knit me together in my mother's womb. I will praise you because I have been remarkably and wondrously made. Your works are wondrous, and I know this very well. My bones were not hidden from you when I was made in secret, when I was formed in the depths of the earth. Your eyes saw me when I was formless. All my days were written in your book and planned before a single one of them began. So what does this passage reveal about the fact that God created you female? First, your eyes saw me when I was formless. And this is where it all begins. Before you had shape, before you had form, before those two lines appeared on a pregnancy test, before the ultrasound technician could see your bits and pieces, and before the birth announcement, God saw you, and he saw you as female. Your sex wasn't assigned by the doctor who cut your umbilical cord. Your sex was assigned by God at the moment of conception. That miraculous instant when sperm met egg and you became a genetically unique human being. At that moment, before you had a heartbeat, before you were the size of a poppy seed, before anyone knew you existed, God assigned your sex. And the 23rd chromosome pair that determined whether you would be male or female was divine design. Those two X chromosomes you received, they're a blueprint, a beautiful blueprint that profoundly shapes your development, not just in the womb, but through your entire life. Pause and really let that land. As the God who spoke galaxies into existence, the one who flung stars across billions of light years of space, was personally, intimately involved in determining your sex. And this wasn't delegated to biology alone. It was a decision made in the Council of the Trinity, woven into the very first moment of your existence. At the moment of conception, and arguably even before that, God saw you as female. You knit me together in my mother's womb. Now, that word knit is the same word used for weaving fabric. God was like a master craftsman, carefully interlacing every strand, every thread, every fiber of who you would be. Nothing random, nothing haphazard, intentional design. From conception, your XX chromosomes began orchestrating your development as a female. And around the seventh week, they directed the formation of ovaries that would produce estrogen and progesterone, hormones that would shape your body throughout development and across your lifespan. But the influence extends far beyond your reproductive system. Your XX chromosomes affect how your brain develops, your voice, your skin, your metabolism. Nearly every cell in your body carries this signature. So if a scientist examined your remains 100 years from now, those XX chromosomes would still declare, this person is female. And your chromosomes don't change based on feelings or fashion or philosophy. They declare a biological reality woven through your entire being. And no surgery, no hormone therapy, no legal document can alter the fundamental genetic signature. So God didn't just sprinkle femaleness on you like seasoning. He wove it into the fabric of your existence. Woman isn't something you wear. It's something you are. My bones were not hidden from you when I was made in secret. My bones. Even your skeletal structure, God designed it all with purpose. You have smaller, lighter bones, graceful in design, more delicate hands and feet, softer shoulders, a smaller rib cage, a finer skull with smooth feminine contours, a gentle curve to your jaw and chin, those wider hips, that curved pelvic inlet designed to carry and birth new life. The structure of those bones is among the most prominent indicators of your biological sex. Did you know that even the carrying angle in your arm is different from a man's? I don't know if you ever noticed this, but you have a bend in your arm that makes it a bit awkward to throw a football overhand. It's perfect, though, for cradling a baby to your breast. Now, you may be an athlete. You may learn to position your torso to counteract that natural carrying angle, and you may throw a football just as well as some men, but given the structure of your skeleton, you are never going to be an NFL quarterback. You may think this isn't fair. Part of you may want to roll your eyes. Really, God? You made my arms inconvenient for sports so I could be better at baby holding? But this isn't a design flaw. It's a design feature. Just imagine your very bones were shaped by God with intention. Your bones were not hidden from him. He designed every difference in bone structure that marks you as female with purpose, with care, with a plan in mind. And his intentional design goes even deeper. It was you who created my inward parts.
16: The Hebrew word here literally means you acquired or you possessed. And the idea is profound. God took ownership of your formation from the very beginning, including those distinctly female parts. He didn't delegate this. He didn't leave it to chance. He personally oversaw every detail. Your inward parts, your ovaries, your uterus, your breasts, these are not just biological features. They're symbolic. They tell a story before you ever live it. Your ovaries hold potential life. Your uterus is designed as a sanctuary for nurturing and protection. Your breasts are equipped to sustain life. Those organs speak. They declare something about who you are and what you were created to reflect. And here's what's remarkable. This female design goes all the way down to the cellular level. Nearly every cell in your body carries that XX signature. Your sex isn't skin deep. It goes down to the core of who you are. And this is why the attack on womanhood is never really just about biology. It is always ultimately an attack on the story God is telling. When the world blurs the meaning of woman, it blurs the picture of God. God didn't just give you a female body. He created you, all of you, female. Femaleness isn't something you wear. It's woven into the very fabric of who you are. You have been remarkably and wondrously made. Other translations say fearfully and wonderfully made. It's the kind of workmanship that takes your breath away. It's so extraordinary, so intricate, so intentional that you can't help but stand in awe. You are his masterpiece. And womanhood, that's his masterpiece too. Think about that. After creating mountains and oceans, sunsets, stars, forests, and flowers, after all of that breathtaking beauty, God's final creative act was woman. And when he stepped back and looked at everything he had made, Genesis tells us he declared it very good. Not just good, very good. Woman was the crescendo, the grand finale. Think about the intentionality of the sequence. First, light, then sky and sea, land, vegetation, then sun, moon, and stars, then creatures of the water and air, then animals, then man, and finally, as the crowning act, woman. And the order isn't random, it's architectural. Woman is the apex of creation, not an afterthought. And there's something about woman, or rather about what she symbolizes or points to, that brings God's creative work to its fullest expression. We're going to unpack that idea more later in this series. We open today with that glamour cover. Nine individuals celebrated as Women of the Year, yet not one biological female among them. It's a stunning picture of how confused our culture has become. We're being told that womanhood is so undefined, so meaningless, that anyone can claim it, as if being a woman is just an identity you choose independent of your body. But that's not what God says. Listen again to the psalmist. Your works are wondrous, and I know this very well. Your female body, with its particular architecture, its graceful design, is one of God's wondrous works. Every curve, every characteristic, every God-designed feature tells a story. Your softness, your capacity to create and nurture life, your relational beauty, these aren't flaws to overcome. They're blessings to embrace. Now, I need to address something our culture has tried hard to separate, sex and gender. We're being told that biological sex is about our bodies, but gender identity is about our mind or feelings. And if those don't align, we should change our bodies to match our internal sense of self. But this division is foreign to Scripture. The psalmist says, "You knit me together." He knit you. God didn't just knit your body. He knit all of you, body and soul, woven into one unified whole. And when you knit something, you can't separate the threads without unraveling everything. And that's how God made you. Your body and your identity are not two separate things that might not match. They're woven together into one seamless reality. And this is actually the ancient Christian understanding of what it means to be human, what theologians call the unity of the person. And the early church fought hard for this idea, pushing back against Gnosticism, which taught that the body is just a prison for the soul trapped inside it. No, you are not a soul accidentally trapped in a body waiting to be freed from flesh that doesn't match how you feel. You are a body-soul unity. Your body isn't just a container for the real you. It is you. Which means your female body isn't a mistake to be corrected. It's a gift to be received. Now, I know this isn't simple for everyone. Some of you have wrestled with your female body for as long as you can remember, and the disconnect feels real. For you, accepting your womanhood is a daily battle. And if that's your story, hear this. God doesn't measure your value by how easily you accept his design. All of us are living in the wreckage of the fall where everything, including our sexuality and our sense of self, has been damaged by sin. Your struggle is real, and you're not walking through it alone. Here's the hope the psalmist clung to. All my days were written in your book and planned before a single one of them began. God wrote every chapter of your story before page one, including this one with these exact struggles. Nothing about you catches him off guard. He's present with you right now. So let me ask you this. What if the path forward isn't reshaping your body to match your feelings, but asking God to reshape your understanding to match how he made you? What if this painful tension you feel is an invitation to deeper trust? Your physical body offers solid ground in a world that says everything is negotiable. God saw you. He shaped you. He numbered your days as a woman, and this is his doing, his plan. And you can trust him with it, even when it's hard, especially when it feels hard. So where does this leave you today? Maybe you're sitting there thinking, Mary, this all sounds good in theory, but my life is complicated. I don't feel comfortable in my female body. I resent being a woman. What then? Or maybe you're wondering, what does this mean for me practically? I hate all things girly girl. Does that make me less of a woman? Perhaps you're single and wondering if any of this even matters. Or married and you're confused about how this plays out with your husband. So here's what I want you to hear. God created you female, and that is not a problem to solve. It's a gift to unwrap. Your womanhood has purpose. It has beauty. It has meaning. And what it looks like will be unique to you, shaped by your circumstances, your personality, your calling. You don't have to have it all figured out. None of us do. But God does. And here's what remains true, whether you feel it right now or not. The body you live in, this female body, is not just packaging for the real you inside. Your female body is you. It's God's creative genius on display. It's a testimony written in flesh and bone, and every cell carrying those XX chromosomes is declaring something about who God created you to be. How you feel about being female doesn't change the fact that you are female. Some mornings you wake up and celebrate being a woman. Other mornings you wish you could opt out. But feelings are like weather, aren't they? They change with the wind. Your identity? That's bedrock. It was settled at conception, even before conception, when God assigned your sex. Not the doctor, not your parents, not culture, not you. God. And here's what you can trust. If God went to the trouble of intentionally creating you female, it is good. He knew what he was doing. The potter doesn't make mistakes with the clay. So what's the path forward? It's not, how do I change my body to match how I feel? It's choosing to trust God to let what he says take precedence over what I feel. And really, that's the challenge for all of us. Not approaching our struggles with the question, did God make a mistake? But will I trust that he didn't? Our culture will keep insisting that you can be whoever you want to be, that womanhood is whatever you make of it, or that it doesn't mean anything at all. Hollywood will keep serving up its version of what a woman looks like. Medical technology will keep promising to reshape you. Influencers will keep telling you to define yourself. But underneath all the noise, there's this unshakable reality. God knit you together in your mother's womb to be female. He numbered all the days of your life as a woman, and this was his plan from before when you drew breath. Listen to how the psalmist responded, "I will praise you because I have been remarkably and wonderfully made." Praise, wonder, trust. That's the posture God invites you to today. Not confusion, not resentment, not resignation, but worship. Now, I know that some of you are wrestling hard with this. Maybe you've battled gender dysphoria for as long as you can remember. Maybe you've never felt at home in your female body, not for one single day. Sister, hear this. God does not measure your worth by how easily you embrace what he says about you. He sees your struggle. He knows this battle is real, and he hasn't abandoned you. He's not impatient with you. He's near, walking through every hard, confusing moment. He intentionally created you female, not by accident, not as plan B, not as a cosmic mistake that needs correcting. Intentionally, with purpose, for a purpose. And that purpose, it's glorious. You are a woman. Your biology confirms it every day. You're the work of the master potter's hand, shaped with intention and skill. And what he has made? It's good. So very, very good. Let me pray. Father, thank you for making us female. Thank you for creating us, that you didn't do so randomly, but you did so with purpose and intention and love. And Lord, for those wrestling with this truth, for those that find this hard, please meet them in that place. Help us trust when trust feels hard. Help us see ourselves the way that you see us, O Lord, the way that you see us even when we don't understand, even when we don't see ourselves aright. We are fearfully, wonderfully made, knit together by the God who loves us so very much. We pray that you will help us trust that truth. In Jesus' name, amen.
14: 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Tomorrow, Mary Cassian is back, and she'll be unpacking the next phrase in our definition. What is a woman? To continue answering that question with us, I hope you'll be back for Revive Our Hearts.

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2: Recently, I came across a story by Jonathan Darville, who pastors in the PCA. He's got chronic Lyme disease and has suffered more than a few serious medical problems as a result. Well, he was struggling to come to grips with all of it, and then Jillian, his wife, shared with him something simple yet profound, and it caused him to write this. He said, quote, "We were sitting in our car in a parking lot of Chick-fil-A. Jillian was eating dinner, patiently listening to me, as I was wrestling to make sense of what was happening to us in the last month. And then, in a poignant moment, she stopped, looked at me, and said, 'Honey, I've been thinking about this. And if you could give God more glory right now by being healthy, then guess what? You would be healthy. But you're not. So apparently, you can bring God more glory right now by being sick.'" And then Jonathan continued. He said, "That was the most comforting thought that she could have shared with me in that moment. It silenced me. It stopped the bleeding. Not only was my suffering under the sovereign control of our great God, but it was being used for his greater glory. In 1 Peter chapter 1, verses 6 to 7, it says, 'Though now, for a little while, if necessary, we are suffering trials of various kinds, so that the tested genuineness of our faith may result in praise and honor and glory at the revelation of Jesus Christ.'" There, Jonathan ended his story. And kudos to Jillian for sharing that astounding fact of the Christian life, because we suffer trials of all kinds. You could be childless, you could be a prisoner, you could be without a job or live in a wheelchair like me, or you could really be struggling with Lyme disease like Jonathan. But know this, God's highest, his most exalted purpose in your suffering is that you glorify him. You see, God's glory is the radiant beauty of all his perfections. His glory is the radiance of all that he is, all his goodness. And he chooses suffering as the stage on which his glory is best displayed. His glory is not merely power and majesty, it's beauty, the breathtaking worth of all that God is. And when Jonathan trusts God in his Lyme disease, he makes God look beautiful. He shows the world the amazing worth of all that God is. The world will see his good works, that is, his confidence in Christ, and glorify the Father who is in heaven. In Jonathan's suffering, he's got a chance to display God's goodness and grace. And when in your afflictions, you live for God's glory, you experience the greatest joy and peace and satisfaction ever. We cannot add to God's glory. He's already infinitely glorious. But when we trust him through hardship, that response is the highest sort of praise for his glory. We are honoring God as we live by faith, even in spite of pain and disappointment. When you suffer like Jonathan, yet bite your lip from complaining and hold fast to his word, you are recognizing the greatness of God. We cannot add glory to him. We can't make him more radiant. But when we stay close to him in our suffering, we are proclaiming the glory that belongs to him.
1: Oh, Johnny, it's a little like Psalm 29:2. Ascribe to the Lord the glory due his name.
2: That's right.
1: And so I hope Johnny and I truly pray that whatever trouble or trial you're in the midst of right now, believe God, trust God, honor God, and ascribe to the Lord the glory due his name. Oh, and Jillian, bless her heart, she would say the same.
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5: Exhibit 1B.
4: Wanting a perfect pass thrown from the quarterback to a receiver sure looks easy,
6: but it's a lot more complicated than you ever imagined.
4: It all starts in the brain of the quarterback. 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Incredibly, every one of the 30 billion neurons is connected to every other neuron in a staggering degree of complicated connections. As the quarterback throws the ball, the receiver's brain calculates the trajectory of the football by bringing in factors such as the receiver's path,
6: all calculated in a split second.
4: This information is instantly sent to the legs and arms to move the receiver into position to catch the ball. 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Could that kind of complex design really happen by random chance or intelligent design of a creator? One more reason to believe.
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7: God allows trials in our lives so we will grow up spiritually.
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7: 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God has a purpose. Iron is entering your soul. God is toughening you up for something he has in the future. And remember this, even when things look bleak, all things work together for God's glory and your ultimate good.
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0: Wood that's been split and sawn, sanded and shaped, can make some fine furniture. But if our compassion should get the best of us and we didn't want to see that wood face that stress, well, most of us would just have some chunks of tree sitting in our living rooms. Today on A New Beginning, Pastor Greg Laurie points out how the sanding and shaping in our lives helps us mature into the kind of people God wants us to be. Good encouragement coming today.
1: Sometimes in the dry wastelands of life, I will find God more than I find him anywhere else. I would love to perpetually live on a mountaintop, never having an emotional low. But the reality is, spiritual fruit does not grow on mountaintops. It grows in valleys. But why do I have to go through trials as a follower of Jesus? Here's the answer. James 1, verse 2. Dear brothers and sisters, when troubles of any kind come your way, consider it an opportunity for great joy. And know that when your faith is tested, your endurance has a chance to grow, so let it grow. And when your endurance is fully developed, you'll be perfect and complete. We'll stop there. So if you're taking notes, here's point number one. God allows trials in the life of the Christian so we will grow up spiritually. Again, God allows trials in our lives so we will grow up spiritually. So iron will enter our soul. Let me explain. You've heard the story of Joseph. He's in the Old Testament book of Genesis. He was one of the sons of Jacob. And Jacob favored Joseph. By the way, your kids know if you favor one of their siblings over another. You think you're very secretive and even-handed, they know. And so all of the brothers of Joseph knew that dad favored Joseph over them. And one of the ways he showed it was he gave him what is called a coat of many colors. Now, this basically was just a coat that was more reserved for someone that was didn't have to work in the fields. And so his brothers wore cut-off clothing, and they're out there laboring, and Joseph would come cruising in his cool coat. Hey, guys, how's it going? And he would rat his brothers out and tell dad what the brothers were up to. And one day the brothers said, yeah, we can't take this anymore. Let's just kill him. Seems like an overreaction to me. Let's kill our brother Joseph. And then Reuben, the oldest brother, sees a group of slave traders traveling by. He says, why don't we just sell him to the slave traders instead? We'll make a little money on the side. They all thought that was a great idea. Then they took that beautiful coat Jacob gave to his son, tore it up, covered it in blood, and went home to dad and said, oh, dad, worst thing ever. Your son that you love so much is dead. He was killed. And Jacob is brokenhearted. And so what happens to Joseph, he's bought by a guy who effectively was the head of the secret service for the Pharaoh. And this man had a huge estate. His name was Potiphar. And Joseph was so responsible that Potiphar kept giving him more and more responsibilities. Next thing you know, Joseph is running everything. Well, Potiphar had a wife. She was the original cougar. She saw the handsome young Joseph. It started to hit on him. Her name was Mrs. Robinson. The wrong story. That's a dated cultural reference. Google it. I don't even want to go into that. But anyway, if you know the movie, she was like Mrs. Robinson, trying to get Joseph to be involved with her sexually. He resisted her advances, and then she falsely accuses him of rape, and he's sent off to prison. Now he's sitting in a prison cell. How easily could have thought, well, is this what you get for following God? I made a principled stand. I resisted the enticements of this woman, and I'm in prison. But God was at work. And it's interesting because he had an iron collar around his neck. And then we read this interesting verse, Psalm 105, verse 18. They bruised his feet with fetters and placed his neck in an iron collar. A different translation emerges from the original here, which says, as he laid in iron, iron entered his soul. He was getting toughened up. Guess what? God was preparing Joseph for something big. Maybe God's preparing you for something big too. Iron is entering your soul. God is toughening you up for something he has in the future. And remember this, even when things look bleak, all things work together for God's glory and your ultimate good. God has a plan. God has a purpose. Here's another point. God's ultimate purpose for us is to be conformed into the image of Jesus. We often quote Romans 8:28, for we know that all things work together to those who love God and are called according to his purpose. But verse 29 says, for whom he did foreknow, he also did predestined to be conformed into the image of his own dear son. So put it together. Here's what it says. Whatever you're going through in life, God will ultimately work it for good, but his end game is actually to make you more like Jesus. See, we miss that last part. Well, yeah, I'm going through a hard time. Where's the good? I don't see the good. He'll work all things together for good of those who love him. And then he wants to make you more like Jesus. So we have to get the bigger picture because God is preparing us for heaven. Here's another one. Suffering can bring glory to God. Suffering can bring glory to God in our lives. Listen, any fool can be happy when the sky is blue and the sun is shining. But when you're going through a storm, it's a different matter. You know, you might have people that know you who are not Christians. And they say, look, it's Christian. Smiling, they're happy. They go to church on Sunday. They're so happy, praise the Lord, whatever. And then one day, crisis hits your life. Something horrible happens. Now they're watching. And you still have a smile on your face. And you still have faith in God. And they say, whoa, maybe I need to take a second look at this Christianity thing. Because maybe there's something to it. That's right. Because when a Christian can glorify God in a time of difficulty, it is a powerful testimony to a lost and watching world.
0: Pastor Greg Laurie will have the second half of his message in just a moment.
1: You know, I've heard people describe a trip to Israel as seeing the Bible actually come to life. Hey, everybody, Greg Laurie. And I've been to Israel many times, and I've led a lot of tours, and I have to say that's absolutely true. Listen, when you're walking on the same stones that Jesus himself walked on, well, that's something that's enriching to your faith. It's not just a travel experience. It actually energizes and enhances your study of the Bible. 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It's a vacation with a purpose. And we're going to be taking a tour of Israel April 6 to 15, 2027. 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
1: Suffering can be used to prepare us for a special task. Back to Joseph. He's in a prison cell. So two of the guys are arrested. They work for the Pharaoh. It was the baker and the butler. So I guess the butler did it. He did something. And they had these weird dreams. And Joseph interpreted their dreams. And he said, when you get out of here, make sure you help me. I'm the guy that can interpret dreams, okay? They forgot all about him. He sat there another 2 years. One day, the Pharaoh had a troubling dream. And it was actually a dream about the future of Egypt and a famine that was coming. And then the butler remembered, and he said, hey, I met a guy in prison. He can interpret dreams. Pharaoh says, bring him up here. Joseph comes before the Pharaoh. He interprets the Pharaoh's dream. Pharaoh is so impressed. He says, I'm making you the one who is in command of the food supply of Egypt. And Joseph went from the prison to the palace and became the second most powerful man on the planet. So the famine came, and it hit his brothers way back where they were living. And so Jacob said, go to Egypt and get us some food. So in to the palace come the brothers of Joseph, and he recognizes them, but they don't recognize him. See, he didn't dress like they did anymore. Now he looked like an Egyptian. He walked like an Egyptian. And he probably had guy liner on, right? And a shaved head. He recognizes them. He starts talking to them. They don't know. They're talking to their brother. They sold. And then he says, everyone leave the room. And he looks at his brothers and he says, I am Joseph. But then he made this amazing statement. He said, you meant it for evil, but God meant it for good to save many people alive. Incredible. I know what was in your heart. I know you were evil, but God used it for his glory. God may have preserved you for something that is coming. And here's the thing. When you've gone through a hard time, you can really minister to someone else who is going through a hard time. Paul actually writes over in 2 Corinthians that we can comfort others with the comfort we have been comforted with. Paul writes, he comforts us in all of our troubles so we can comfort others. So if you're a cancer survivor and someone finds out they have cancer, boy, you're the person they need to talk to. I saw a woman who posted on our Harvest at Home service. She's had some miscarriages and she has a ministry to other women who've had miscarriages. See, here's how I got through it. My wife and I and our son, we have a ministry that we never wanted. We have a ministry to parents who've lost children. I never wanted to join that club, but I became a bona fide member when our son went to be with the Lord. And as a pastor, I've performed many funeral services, far too many for children, which are the hardest, because you're trying to find the right words. And I look at parents sitting in the front row and I think, what can I say to bring a measure of comfort and hope to them? And then one day I woke up and I was in the front row and the pastor was speaking to me. And I remember the devastation. I remember wondering how I would get through it, how I would survive it. But the Lord has helped us and continues to help us, though we still miss our son so much. But the point is now I can comfort others with the comfort that I've been comforted with. And I found one of the things I do more of now than I used to do before our son had died is I'm a better listener. I'm not so quick on the draw with the Bible verse. I'll listen. Tell me what happened. I'm so sorry. Well, let me just share a few things that we learned in this journey that we're still on. And they'll listen to me and to my wife and to my son because they know we've gone through it. So listen, there's things that have happened to you that you wish did not happen to you, but did it ever occur to you, God allowed them to happen to you so you can help others that are going through those same things. This is very important for us to realize God has a plan and God has a purpose, and he can use all of these things in our lives and in the lives of others. Now let me close with one thought. And thoughts can be long. This could be a 30-minute thought. This could be a 4-minute thought, but it's gonna be a shorter one, not a longer one. The greatest travesty of justice in all of human history, the worst crime that was ever perpetrated against any man, was the arrest, execution, and bloody murder of Jesus Christ, the Son of God, on the cross. People want to blame someone for it. It was the Romans that did it. Others will say, it's the Jewish people that did it. Let me say something that'll blow your mind. It's God that did it. Because the Bible says it pleased the Father to bruise him. Oh no, the Father took no pleasure in watching his Son suffer and die, but the Father knew that through the death of his Son on the cross, that salvation would be purchased for all of humanity. So out of the greatest travesty of justice came the greatest good of all time, your salvation and mine. Isn't that great to know? The fact is, Jesus voluntarily went to that cross. No one took his life. Jesus said, greater love has no man than this, that he laid down his life for his friends. He laid his life down. He went voluntarily to that cross. He died there. As I've often said, it wasn't nails that held Jesus to the cross. It was love for you and for me. God loves you. God wants to forgive you. And I don't know why you're here today, how you got here today. Maybe you were brought by a friend. Maybe something bad has happened in your life and it's got your attention. And I want you to know that God will help you if you'll call out to him and ask for his forgiveness. Because Jesus didn't stay on that cross, did he? He rose again from the dead 3 days later. And he's with us right now in this place, standing at the door of your life and knocking. And he says, if you'll hear his voice and open the door, he will come in. Jesus can come into your pain. He can come into your struggle. He can come into your life. And he can forgive you of all of your sin and give you the assurance that you'll go to heaven when you die. And then, if that wasn't enough, and then he'll give to you the meaning of life. You wonder, what is the meaning of life? Why am I here? Short answer, the meaning of life is to come into a relationship with God and to walk with him, and he'll show you what your life is all about and where your life should go. But he won't force this in your life. You have to ask for him to come in and forgive you of your sin. And in a moment, we're going to close in prayer, and I'm going to extend an invitation for you to believe in Jesus and be forgiven of your sin. And I'm telling you, it can happen in just a second. It's so amazing how quickly we can change. I remember when I was just a kid, 17 years old, and I was on my high school campus, Harbor High School, and I saw the Christians sitting there. I just went to look at them, and I thought, they're so weird. And there's no way this is true. It's not true. They're crazy. Look at them. But I just kept watching them. They're singing songs about Jesus, and then a guy got up to speak, and I thought, okay, what's this all about? And I don't remember most of what he said, but when he said, Jesus said, you're either for me or against me, suddenly I looked at the Christians and I thought, it's all true. How did that happen? How did I go from saying that's not true, I don't believe any of it, it couldn't be true, to it's all true and I want it? I don't know how, but I didn't do it. God did it. And that can happen for you right here, right now. The Bible says, whoever will call upon the name of the Lord will be saved. So we're going to pray, and then I'll extend this invitation for you to come to Christ today, for you to change your eternal destiny, for you to find the meaning and purpose of life. If you need Jesus, respond now. Let's pray. Father, thank you for your word to us. Thank you for your love for us. And I pray for any person here, Lord, if they don't know you, let this be the moment they believe. In Jesus' name I pray. Amen.

0: 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And if you'd like to make that kind of change today in your relationship with the Lord, Pastor Greg will help you do that in just a moment before we wrap up today here on A New Beginning. 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If not, you can hear what you missed by going to harvest.org. Just look for the message called The Refreshment of the Spirit in Times of Trial.
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4: 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Come forth!
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5: 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And who is the saucepan?
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0: Well, that's a taste of the new movie called A Great Awakening. And this film, Pastor Greg, is really, I think we could say it's a mirror of our own mission statement. Wouldn't you agree?
9: That's right, Dave. Our mission statement is knowing him and making him known. And God called a young evangelist, George Whitfield, to speak in his country and then to come and speak in what would eventually become the United States of America. He was a very bold preacher. He was someone who understood the power of the gospel. And he called people, as our Lord did, to be born again. And let's just say that it didn't play well in a lot of the more formal churches of the United Kingdom. In fact, he was banned from preaching in many of them. So that drove him out into open-air preaching, where he would preach in the fields and the coal mines and wherever people were. And the result

0: what God did in the 1970s. Now you're going to find out some of the things the Lord did in the 1770s, another great spiritual awakening, and it's all captured in this amazing new film called A Great Awakening. I love this film. It has tremendous performances by the actors, beautifully written and directed. The musical score is outstanding, and it's going to move you deeply. This is something you could watch with your whole family, and you're going to love it, and you're going to watch it again and again, and you're going to invite neighbors as well. When it was released initially in theaters, they had to extend its theatrical run because the word of mouth was so strong. 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
1: 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Or just go online to harvest.org. And then, Pastor Greg, just before we go, would you mind praying with the person listening who wants to make a change today in their relationship with the Lord?
0: I'd be happy to, Dave. You know, as you've been listening to this today, maybe you've heard another voice. By that I mean, yeah, you heard me say a few things, but you heard God's voice speak to you deep in the recesses of your heart. And it suddenly dawned on you, this is what I need. Or to state it more accurately, this is who I need. I need Jesus and I want Jesus. But maybe you don't know how to make that connection. Let me help you. Pray this after me right now if you want Jesus Christ to come into your life. Lord Jesus, I know I am a sinner, and I am sorry for my sin, and I need your forgiveness right now. Would you come into my heart, my life, as Savior, as God, as friend? I choose to follow you from this moment forward. Thank you for calling me and accepting me and forgiving me. In Jesus' name I pray, amen. I know that was a relatively short prayer. Maybe you felt something as you prayed it. Maybe you felt nothing. That doesn't really matter, because God's word says, these things we write to you that believe on the name of the Son of God, that you may know that you have eternal life. It doesn't say, so you may think you have it, or you may hope you have it if God's in a good mood. No, that you can know it. And I want you to know, if you pray that prayer and meant it, Jesus Christ, the Son of God, has come into your life. So congratulations. You're now a Christian. Now continue to follow the Lord.
1: 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Well, next time, as Pastor Greg continues his Refresh series, we'll consider how revival is the ultimate spiritual refreshment. 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
8: According to the Bible, where did Adam and Eve come from?
9: They were created from an apple tree. That's in the book of Genesis, where God also created the world. Then He got tired and took the Sabbath off.
8: Who was Noah's wife?
9: As I recall, Noah's wife was Joan of Arc.
8: What do you remember about Lot's wife?
9: She was a pillar of salt by day and a ball of fire by night.
8: Where did Moses get the Ten Commandments?
9: He found those when he went up on Mount Sinai, and I also believe he threw down those tablets and broke them, and because of that, he died before he ever reached the land of Canada.
8: Who was the successor to Moses?
9: That would be Joshua, who later fought in the Battle of Jericho.
8: Who is King David?
9: He fought the race of people in the Bible times known as the Finkelsteins.
8: How did Samson slay the Philistines?
9: Samson slayed the Philistines with the Acts of the Apostles.
8: Who is King David's son?
9: That would be King James.
10: The Bible. Read it. You'll be surprised at the things you don't know.
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14: With SRN News, I'm Bob Agnew in Washington. A rough appearance today for Acting Attorney General Todd Blanche, who appeared before the Senate Judiciary Committee. Ranking member Democrat Dick Durbin criticizing Blanche for being focused on doing President Trump's bidding.
15: In less than 18 months at the Department of Justice, you've shown you're still President Trump's personal attorney.
14: But Blanche told the Senate Judiciary Committee that the Biden administration upended faith in the justice system by targeting political opponents, and that's a trust he's trying to rebuild.
16: Above all, we are restoring American trust. In recent years, we watched the Justice Department turned against many of you and a former president, and it damaged the public's faith in justice. We are fixing that.
14: A down day across the board on Wall Street. The Dow right now down 100 points. This is SRN News.
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0: 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How did America go from schools that taught biblical principles and classical learning to the education system we know today? On today's program, Von Schatzer joins us to explore the fascinating history of American education, tracing its roots, its transformation, and the ideas that have shaped generations of students. It's an eye-opening look at where we've been and what it means for the future. Here's our host, Dr. Larry Spargimino.
1: When I think of the effects of our educational system on voting, on what's happening on the streets, the crime, the craziness, wow, you need to hear this program. And Vaughn has written an excellent book that is very helpful. It's full title, History of American Education from Harvard Scholars to Worker Bees of a New World Order. This is a very helpful book. It covers 400 years of American educational history. It's something that you will really want to have. When you wonder why your kids are acting strangely, this will tell you, and it will also tell you what you can do to improve the situation. Vaughn, it's a great, great privilege to have you back on the program.
2: Well, thank you, Brother Larry. It's always an honor to be with you and your listeners and to share about America's godly heritage and our godly government, the original government, the Republic. Right. And I think we will have a great time together today on this wonderful interview.
1: Well, yes, one of the pivotal factors in America's tragic decline is the destruction of our educational system by what? Leftists, socialists, communists, and everything else that is destructive to our great nation. And we're seeing it right now. But Vaughn, as we start, what was America's first system of education?
2: Yeah, that's an excellent question, Brother Larry. We need to go back to the godly Pilgrims and Puritans who used the biblical educational system of Psalm 78 and Deuteronomy chapter 6. They called this biblical education system homeschooling, homeschooling. And if we read Psalm 78 verse 4, we see the fathers and Deuteronomy were commanded to declare unto their children three things in Psalm 78, 4. First, they was to declare to their children how to praise the Lord and be thankful was number one. Number two, how strong and powerful the Lord is. Need to look at his attributes and all that. And then third, the fathers were commanded to tell all the wondrous, miraculous stories, starting with the 6 days of creation, Adam and Eve, Abraham, clear down to the New Testament with Joseph, Mary, and the birth of the Messiah, Jesus Christ, and his death, burial, and resurrection, the gift of eternal life, clear down through to the second coming of Jesus. So that was America's first system of education, homeschooling.
1: Well, Vaughn, that's amazing, and we became a great country because of things like that. And of course, now we are in a serious situation of decline. It's really tragic. So what was the name of America's first school?
2: Okay, the name of America's first school was Harvard. It was founded in 1636. The Reverend John Harvard, a godly Puritan, donated the property and his library for Harvard. And it's amazing, the official motto for Harvard was for Christ and the church.
1: Vaughn, you're telling us things that it's really hard to believe, but I know it's a fact. And wow, when you get young people, you teach them the word of God, you teach them godliness and the fact that they are sinners whom Jesus Christ died for, it changes everything. One of the great tragedies of America is our educational system. So,
2: yes,
1: just like colleges and universities today, Harvard had certain requirements. What were those requirements?
2: Very good. I'm going to read you from one of the documents from Harvard. Listen to this. Let every scholar be plainly instructed and earnestly pressed to consider well the main end of his life and studies is to know God and Jesus Christ, which is eternal life, John 17:3. Wow. Therefore, to lay Christ in the bottom as the only foundation of all sound knowledge and learning, everyone shall so exercise himself in reading the scriptures twice a day that he shall be ready to give such an account of his proficiency therein. So, Brother Larry, it's evident Harvard's main purpose and requirement was for each student to know God, Jesus Christ, and the Holy Scriptures.
1: Wow, that is so beautiful, so wonderful. Well, what was the first compulsory school law in America?
2: Interesting question, yes. I hope your listeners have a spiritual seatbelt on for this. It was called the Old Deluder Satan Act. Yes, that's correct. The Old Deluder Satan's Act, it was drafted in 1647, and I'm going to read this law to you. Here it is. It being one chief project of that old deluder Satan to keep men from the knowledge of the scripture as in former time. These early American settlers still remembered the times in England when they were persecuted and kept from the knowledge of the scriptures. To make sure this would never, ever happen in America, they passed the Old Deluder Satan Act. Now, what's interesting, this act would be used in one form or another for over 316 years in our American schools until 1963. Sadly, this is when the Supreme Court handed down a ruling in the case of Abington versus Shemp that traditional Bible reading, reciting the Lord's Prayer, and using the Bible as a school textbook were removed with a swipe of a pen. And let me share this with you yet, Brother Larry, and your listeners. Why did the Supreme Court make this decision? Here's one of their answers. One of the so-called expert testimonies and witnesses stated, if portions of the New Testament were read without explanation, it could cause psychological harm to the student, or it could cause brain damage. Can you believe that, Brother Larry?
1: Well, in other words, they were woke back then.
2: Yes, back in 1963, they were already turning woke.
1: That is so tragic. To hear you speak about that. And during the War of Independence, there was a shortage of Bibles for the American schools. Now, how was that problem solved?
2: Excellent. Well, we can go into the congressional records for this to document what I'm going to tell you. This is amazing. On September 12, 1782, our First Continental Congress granted approval to print 10,000 copies of a neat edition of the Holy Scriptures for use in the schools. And I actually have a copy of both of those. They're in two volumes. That's correct. Congress had Bibles printed for our American schools. The printing was contracted to Robert Aitken of Philadelphia. And this edition was known as the Bible of the Revolution. And these Bibles were then used in schools and by the people of the United States. Once again, we can see God's Word was at the center of our government and our educational system.
1: Well, that's so amazing. Of course, I'm not surprised, when you have the Word of God at the center of our educational system, our laws, our people. There was virtually very little crime today. You have to have an alarm system, you have a dog, and you have cameras and security things.
2: Yes.
1: How many locks can we have on our doors? I mean, we need to realize what's going on. But you know what, Vaughn?
2: Right.
1: I believe that the proponents of the New World Order who want to destroy America, they're behind all of this.
2: Yes.
1: They love nothing better than to see our country go down, down, and down, and we have to surrender to the globalists. The one thing the globalist doesn't want, no guns. You can't have any guns. Say, Vaughn, when all this was going on back in the 16th and 17th century, did they have any guns?
2: Yes, they absolutely did, brother. They were loaded with guns.
1: Isn't it interesting? You know, guns don't kill people. People kill people.
2: Right.
1: You can kill people with a knife, with an automobile, with a truck, with lighter fluid. What's wrong with us?
2: Yes.
1: This is it. We've departed from the Word of God. Blessed God, Father, Son, and Holy Spirit, He's given us the Word. He's been so good to us. He's blessed our country. And now everybody's saying, well, we don't want God. God's old-fashioned. God doesn't help. I've often said that if you learn and imbibe biblical principles, it affects every area of society. Health, agriculture, business, of course, the church. The Bible is like the burning bush. It keeps on burning.
2: It keeps on
1: shining light. It keeps on giving glory. And now we've cast it away. Shame on us. We are ripe for judgment.
2: Yes.
1: We are ripe for judgment. But fortunately, I see a lot of good people rising up and saying, now, hold on. And I'm praying for the rise of the godly. Well, friends, Vaughn Schatzer is our guest, and we're offering his book, The History of American Education. And we have several other things that we're offering, the Blueback Speller and the New England Primer, all combined into one volume. We also have Webster's 1828 American Dictionary of the English Language and Blackstone's Commentary on the Law, 1-800-652-1144. Now, friends, this will equip you, will help you to speak to school board, help you to speak to teachers and principals and supervisors and saying, look, what's going on here? Do you realize how great we were because we knew stuff like this? So I want to tell everybody, this is the kind of material you need, 1-800-652-1144. Now, let's get back to this interview. Let's talk about George Washington. He had two very important educational philosophies. What were they, Vaughn?
2: Yes, another excellent question. Well, the first one is really amazing. You can find this in the writings of George Washington. It was written into his writings on May 12, 1779. The Delaware Indian chiefs had brought three of their youth to be educated in the American schools, and they met on the banks of the Delaware River right across from Philadelphia, and George Washington gave the following speech. Congress will open the arms of love to them, the Delaware Indians, and will look upon them as their own children and will have them educated accordingly. You do well to wish to learn our arts and ways of life, and above all, the religion of Jesus Christ. Let me restate that. George Washington, above all, the religion of Jesus Christ. These will make you a greater and happier people than you are. Congress will do everything they can to assist you in this wise intention. So, Brother Larry, George Washington made it crystal clear that above all, the American schools would teach the Indian youth the religion of Jesus Christ.
1: That's so wonderful. And, you know, I think of all the false teachings that are going on now about America's godly heritage, trying to wipe it out, and all the good people. The good people that we think are good people, they think are bad people. They even don't like Abraham Lincoln and some of the black leaders in our early history.
2: Yeah.
1: And one of the things, you know, Vaughn, that I've noticed is that we've gone in the wrong direction, but our hearts have become very hard.
2: Yes.
1: We want to chip everybody. You know, there's this whole idea that, people are bad, we have to control them. Can you imagine what would happen in America if what's going on in China now, where they have all of the cameras, all of the chips, everybody's watched, everybody's followed?
2: Yes.
1: It is absolutely shocking. But if that happens here, guess what? We're getting what we deserve. God has warned us. God has taught us. God has given us His Word. We have so many good churches, and we've turned our back on those things. We're going to talk about that. We're going to talk about revival in a little bit.
2: Yes.
1: But I know we have another question that I really want to ask you. Vaughn, we know the Bible was the most important school textbook in America, but there was another very important school textbook. What was the name of that textbook?
2: Yes, another great question. It's Noah Webster and his Blueback Valor. It was authored in 1783 and used as a national standard until 1930. That's almost 1.5 centuries, and it sold 1 million copies a year for 100 years. That's 100 million copies, Brother Larry. Now, let me give you some of the information that is in Noah Webster's Blueback Speller. It started with one-syllable words and put them in a sentence, and then it went up to 7 syllables. Now, the first word I want to share with you is preach. And then there's a sentence. This is how the little boys and girls learn to read and write and spell. The preacher is to preach the gospel. The next one is loaf. The man who drinks rum will soon want a loaf of bread. Here's some words with 2 syllables, some spelling words. Create. God created the heavens and the earth in 6 days. Disgrace. The drunkard's face will publish his vice and his disgrace. And then consent. If sinners entice thee, consent thou not. Now I'm going to jump down to some really large spelling words that was used in Noah Webster's Blueback Speller. Listen to these. Hopefully I can pronounce them all. Loquacious, sagacious, mucilaginous, legerdemain, duodecimo, imperceptibility, perpendicularity, and incomprehensibility. What do you think, Brother Larry? First grade Blueback Speller test for 1.5 centuries.
1: It's absolutely amazing. In fact, I know some of the early catechism, they speak about the offices of Christ, prophet, priest, prophet, and king, the authority of the Bible, the new life, regeneration. They were not afraid of the good King James theological terms like justification, propitiation. And, you know, we have those terms today, and even a lot of seminaries. Well, propitiation, I never heard of that. What's that? The little kids knew about it. Well, Vaughn, you know, this is so amazing. And I know some homeschoolers. I know you do as well.
2: Yes.
1: I find a lot of moms and dads out there who are really, really concerned about our educational system and about our own country. The fact that, for example, we have a president who pushes transgenderism and all the other weird stuff, I think if we could bring some of these old-timey Americans alive, they would wonder, well, the devil's gotten hold of America. And I think that's exactly right. The devil has gotten hold of America.
2: Yes. So, you know, it's sad. Seniors were asked in Texas that had just graduated, what nation bordered Texas on the south? And none of them could even name the name Mexico. None of them.
1: Yep.
2: And you know, we could go on with questions like this, but, you know, the title of my book, From Harvard Scholars to Worker Bees of the New World Order, we're dumbing down our future generation. They have no idea of the Bible and Christian education and Bible prophecy that the Lord is soon returning with all the prophecies and the signs that are being fulfilled. And we are ready to slide off the edge. And if you read Deuteronomy 28, when Israel went away from the Lord, you know how he chastened them? First, he used all kinds of weather conditions to try to get earthquakes and what have you. But finally, they allowed the heathen, someone from a foreign nation, to come and control them. And I'm concerned, if God tarries, is that the next event for another foreign nation to take us over, Brother Larry? I hope not, but the handwriting's on the wall if we don't repent and have revival.
1: Amen and amen to that. Well, friends, we are out of time for this show. Vaughn, we're looking forward to having you back for another show on this most important topic. And friends, be sure to tune in. Vaughn is going to be sharing with us some other material that is just as shocking and just as wonderful as what we've been talking about.
0: Friends, if you're concerned about the direction of education in America and want to understand how we arrived at this point, I encourage you to get the History of American Education collection featuring Von Schatzer. 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As we continue to celebrate the 250-year anniversary of our nation, we've asked author and teacher Micah Van Hus to share some of his thoughts on this momentous occasion.
3: In Fallujah, an Iraqi woman said something that I've never forgotten. Amrike Zain, America is good. She was a grieving mother whose son had been a police officer in Baghdad. Al-Qaeda terrorists had tortured him to death. And one day, while we were in the northeast section of Fallujah, we got into a heavy firefight from her house. I looked at her and I said, Anna Asif, I'm sorry. I was sorry this was happening at her home. She looked back at me and said, La, Alibaba, while drawing her finger across her throat. Then she said, Amrike Zain. Her meaning was clear. No, the insurgents were bad. Kill them. Americans are good. That moment humbled me, and it still does. Because she wasn't making a political argument, she was a mother who had seen evil up close, and she knew the difference between those who had come to terrorize her people and those who had come to stand against them. As we celebrate 250 years of independence, I think about that woman. I think about what she saw when she looked at American Marines. And I thought about what America is supposed to be. Not perfect. No nation made up of fallen men will ever be perfect, but different, blessed, set apart for a purpose. Ronald Reagan often spoke of America as a shining city on a hill. That image has endured because it speaks to something deeper than national pride. It speaks to responsibility. America didn't become great by accident. We became great because men and women believed liberty was a gift from God, not government, not kings, God. They believed government existed to secure rights, not grant them. They believed man was fallen, so government had to be limited. They believed a free people could not remain free if they forgot the source of their freedom. And that's the question before us at 250 years. Not merely whether America will remain wealthy or powerful. The question is whether we'll remain faithful. Scripture teaches that the nations are not spiritually neutral. Behind the kingdoms of this world are principalities and powers, rulers of darkness, spiritual forces that seek to pull nations away from Almighty God. Blessed is the nation whose God is the Lord, Scripture says. America is one of the nations that has known the blessing of serving Him. Our laws, principles, and belief in human dignity was shaped by that truth. We haven't always lived up to those principles, but the answer to our failures was never to abandon the standard. The answer was to repent and live more faithfully according to the truths we claimed to believe. That's why this anniversary matters. It's a time for remembrance. It's a time to ask who we are, where we came from, and what we intend to hand to our children. I've worn the uniform of this country. I served as a United States Marine in Fallujah and al-Assad. As the Arabic speaker on my team, I have more time than most to communicate with Iraqi families. I ask them often if they were glad that Americans were there. And with the exception of one house that had insurgents inside, they told us again and again that they loved Americans. They were hospitable to us. They cooked for us. Now that may surprise people who only remember the Iraq War through headlines. But I remember the faces of the families. And I remember a woman saying, Amrike Zain, America is good. Later, I served in elected office in the Tennessee House of Representatives. But I've never viewed that office as my personal accomplishment. I believe God directed my steps through the people of Washington County, Tennessee, who sent me to represent them. Citizens are not servants of the government. I still believe America can remain that shining city on a hill, not because our government is beyond corruption, but because God is merciful, and because there are still millions of Americans who love Him, love their families, love their country, and are willing to stand in the gap. That Iraqi woman in Fallujah understood something many Americans have forgotten. She had seen evil up close. She knew what terrorism looked like. She knew what it meant when lawless men ruled by fear. And when she looked at American Marines, she didn't see oppressors. She saw men standing against those who have murdered her son. Enrique Zane, America is good. As we celebrate 250 years of independence, let's thank God for His mercy on this nation. Let's honor those who sacrificed to preserve it. Let's confess that our blessings came from His hand, not our own greatness. And let's determine for ourselves and our posterity that America will not quietly surrender her soul to the gods of this age. Until the King comes, the world still needs a shining city on a hill.
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6: Well, welcome to another edition of Dr. James Dobson's Family Talk. I'm Roger Marsh, sitting in the co-host seat today for the broadcast, and we have a delicious offering for you today to talk about life and faith and Bluebell ice cream. Ricky Dixon is with us today here on the broadcast. Ricky is the former CEO and president of Bluebell Creameries, a graduate of Baylor University, began his career with Bluebell all the way back in 1981 as a territory manager in Dallas. He transferred to the Fort Worth branch in 1982, became a sales manager, and then worked his way up. By the year 2017, he had been promoted to company president, and in 2019, he was elected as CEO and president of Bluebell Creameries. In 2024, he received the International Dairy Foods Association Laureate Award for his significant prolonged contributions to the development and growth of dairy, and he's also been inducted into the Dairy Products Institute of Texas Hall of Fame. He's written a book that is perfect for this time of year. When is it never a good time to have Bluebell ice cream? But a new book that's called One Scoop at a Time, and talks about his life. It talks about his faith and some leadership principles that we can all learn, not only from God's word, but also from the ice cream products that Bluebell is so famous for. Ricky Dixon, welcome to Dr. James Dobson's Family Talk. Thank you so much for being with us today.
7: Well, thank you, Roger. It is truly a pleasure and an honor to be on the show. And thank you for that introduction. I want to go get a bowl of ice cream right now after just talking about it.
6: it does something to your mind, body, absolutely. And soul. So I'm not trying to overstate this because of your storied career with Bluebell, but I mean, there is something about ice cream, isn't it, that just kind of brings
7: people
6: totally together.
7: I totally agree. In fact, we like to say we make ice cream, but honestly, we make memories because ice cream usually does take you somewhere. You think back in time, whether you're on the back porch, as a kid, or just birthdays, celebrations, or maybe you had a really rocky road day, which leads you back to maybe one of your favorites there. But it's always there waiting to lift you up. So, yes, I totally agree.
6: Well, the opportunity for us to have this conversation with you, with your story to history, and now, of course, with this book being released, what was it about, at this season of life that led you? I mean, you've had so many different positions at Bluebell, as I mentioned, over four decades there. What inspired you to write this book, One Scoop at a Time?
7: Great question. My career, actually, if we could go back in time, started with a paper that I wrote while at Baylor. I was given an assignment to follow a company and for the full semester and how they relate to the consumers. And so I went back to my apartment, called my dad, said, I've got this project, help. And so he said, you won't believe this, but I'm sitting here right now. I just started this little article out of the magazine. Let me start it over. And so he started reading about this little ice cream company down in Brenham, Texas. Mm. And I thought, wow, that could be a lot of fun. Go down and interview and get, maybe do some research in the process in the way of eating ice cream. But that, what I saw really did It jumped out at me, not, again, making ice cream, but the culture that was there. The people that were there genuinely seemed to love what they did and do. And so when it came time to graduate from college, I was a marketing journalism major, looking at probably advertising or PR. But I thought, I'm going to go back and put my application in that little ice cream company down in Brenham. So my career started with a paper. And so to answer the question, I thought, what a better way to end the career with a book of everything, really of truly how God navigated and guided my life for 43 plus years at Bluebell.
6: Wow.
7: And
6: phenomenal.
7: With the heart of, it's hard. And you don't see that today. But at the same time, so blessed to be a part of a company like Bluebell.
6: Talk about the role your faith has played in your business life as well, because obviously the two go hand in glove, or I should say hand in scoop, maybe.
7: There you go. Oh, I really like that. I may have to use that.
6: Yeah.
7: Faith is huge. I was very, very fortunate to grow up in a Christian family. I had parents that modeled what it was like not just to go to church or have a religion. They modeled what it was like to actually walk with the Savior. They just instilled in us how to have a relationship, how when, the good times are there, that we don't forget where that comes from, but also when the times get tough, where to gravitate to. And so throughout my career, we had some really great highs. There's no question. But at the same time, as a company, you're going to have some deep lows or some tough times. And so I model Mark 4 or use Mark 4 a lot in my talks about the disciples getting on the ship or the boat and going out and the storms come. And where's Jesus? He's asleep up front. Mm-hmm. And they're, in a panic mode, trying to bail water out. They finally go wake him up. And they, I love their questions, dude, don't you care? And he wakes up and does one of those mic drops or whatever to just calm the seas. But I go to that because if Jesus, my Savior, can sleep even in the toughest of times, knowing that he's got this, then I'm going to do that very thing. And so when I can get to a point where I can let go, I let him just take it. So faith has just been huge in my Christian walk.
6: I look at the scoops and I wonder, do you have any idea how many scoops of ice cream have been scooped as a result of the work that you've done? I mean, starting in the small areas in Dallas and kind of working your way all the way up to CEO. I mean, how do they measure it? Do they measure it by gallons, pints? How does that get measured?
7: Yeah, I'll do it this way, which I think is kind of a fun way of doing it. Every year is different. Obviously, you want to continue to grow as a company, but we average around 50,000 to 60,000 cows a day of milk.
6: Wow.
7: So when you think of that, that's 365 days a year that we have to bring that kind of a load of milk in. And so the milk and the cream and the sugar and all the wonderful things that make the magic, definitely put it in a nice place. On any given line of production, we'll make about 25,000 half gallons in a day. Mm. So if you're running, 15 or 20 lines of operation or even more, you're putting a lot of half gallons out into the market and pints and all the other fun things that we make.
6: Ricky Dixon is our guest today here on Dr. James Dobson's Family Talk. His brand new book is called One Scoop at a Time. That's an homage to his work with the Bluebell Ice Cream Company and more. Obviously, as he was talking about the memories that have been made there and the fact that you have, Bluebell has shown up in a lot of different places that you wouldn't expect ice cream to show up at, like memorial services and things like that, where, mm-hmm. I mean, I'm sure wedding receptions and maybe christenings and things of that nature. Talk about that aspect of it. I have a hard time blending the two thoughts of, this is a career, it's a ministry, but also it's fun. It's ice cream. How do you marry the two when you think about all the different places the Bluebell could go? I mean, because as I was reading about this, I was like, wow, I never would have thought, ice cream would be right for that occasion.
7: No, I think you're right. And it is amazing how it does open the door or is a bridge between, and I'll just kind of leave it open-ended. But it's a magical thing that people just gravitate to. And I hate to say, but when people call in, they really, truly believe if they can't find the flavor that they've grown accustomed to, that we truly made it for them specifically. And like, how dare you not keep coming out with my... And that includes my wife, which right now we're not making her favorite flavor, which was chocolate and marshmallow. But a lot of times the stories of just how that product is kind of the connecting piece in family gatherings, all the way to some special moments in the book. I, in fact, have a whole chapter on a sister who had a sister who was dying, and how ice cream played a role, not just her last days on the earth, but the beauty of that story, and I won't give too much of it away, but the beauty of it is she really wanted to have a homemade vanilla at her celebration of life once she passed. And not only that, but the wooden spoons that went with what we would think childhood memories. Mm-hmm. And after it was all over with, my administrative assistant reached out to her and said, why did you want the wooden spoons? We're still kind of trying to figure that out. And she said, I wanted to have written on there Psalms 34:8, taste and see that the Lord is good. Mm. And that story, it exploded. I'm trying to remember, like 17,000 likes. It went to 46 or 48 states, 14 countries, and the message of Jesus through something so simple. And so, it just reminded me of every day that I go to work. I'm not just going to make ice cream, or I'm not just going to do a job. I truly am going to a place that has a responsibility to be the very best that we can be. Mm-hmm. So those memories can actually happen. And again, whether you're eating another brand of ice cream or making it at home, you're eating ice cream, which then tells me I've got a chance.
6: Yes. that's wonderful. As we're talking with Ricky Dixon, former CEO of Bluebell, and the Bluebell ice cream story is all over his book called One Scoop at a Time. I think of Frank Harrison with Coca-Cola Consolidated, or Lindsay Snyder with In-N-Out Burger, people of great, tremendous Christian faith, where the company basically has that as part of their blueprint, their DNA. How did your faith in Christ shape Bluebell? I mean, did Bluebell come in? When you got there, was it kind of a Christian culture, or are there things that God has led you to incorporate in to not make it Hobby Lobby or something like that, but to still have those Christian footprints, if you will?
7: Yeah, and again, I think what I saw when I went to do the paper was those very things, but in a way that spoke without words. The company started back in 1907, actually, as a little butter company, and we started making ice cream in 1911. The Cruzy family, E.F. Cruzy, took over the company in 1919, and then from there, his two sons in 1951, all the way up until the grandson, Paul, took over, and I think it was 2004, and then retired in 2017. So you had that cultural family, not necessarily a family-owned, even though they were definitely a big part of the ownership. It's community-owned. But the hardworking, strong German Lutheran community. If you go to work and you get there early, if you have to stay late, you do it because you're doing it for a reason. You're doing it for a cause. But the principles, just the solid principles from moral decisions that are made or ethical decisions that are made, I think model beautifully the walk of a Christian, or should model beautifully the walk of the Christian. And so I think, through, you know, even though I was raised in a different, you know, from a Baptist tradition or a Baptist background and Methodist background to their Lutheran, the common denominator was definitely Jesus. And mm-hmm. So in good times, bad times, we knew who our Savior was. And so hopefully I added to that. Hopefully there was that addition. But I say that very humbly, because I truly believe God placed me in that position for His glory and not for mine.
6: What was your favorite part during the Bluebell season? And what was that one? And then I'll ask the counterpart to that question. If you could go back and do it over again, was there that one moment where you say, oh, wow, I whiffed on that one? What was the high? What was the low for you there?
7: Let's start on the positive end. And I would have to say the people. There's no question. I love the product. And even after now that I'm retired and enjoying grandkids, I still can run to the store and get, you know, a flavor or two and enjoy the end result. But really, truly, it's a family. And so I was very fortunate to work at a lot of different locations, two of the three of our manufacturing plants. But the people really, truly made working at Bluebell special. And so I wouldn't give that up for the world. In fact, that's the hardest part about retiring, is you do leave that family that mm-hmm. you do see day in and day out. But at the same time, now I'm able to spend more time with my family, which mm-hmm. is a true, true blessing. As far as the whiffs or the swings and misses, you know, that, you know, I've been asked that before, and I've even been asked it in a way that if you could erase one of them. And yet, I'll be real honest, Roger, the times that I look back and go, man, I could have done that better. The life lessons that I learned through those, I don't think I would want to have erased. Now, I don't want to go through it again.
6: Right.
7: I think the challenges that we're faced with, I had a saying, and I don't know who told it to me. They said, your best sales call is in the car on the way home from the sales call. Mm-hmm. The things that you should have said that you didn't, or the things you said that you probably could have not said. But we can always look back. But as long as we're learning, and that's just kind of how I like it was raised, to be the best we can be, but also at the same time know that failures can be life lessons. Man, I've had some tough times in my life, personally and at work, but I really don't think I would go back and change, other than to maybe stop the bleeding earlier, because mm-hmm. of now what I know, which mm-hmm. is a lot. I mean, it's easy to be able to look back. But
6: yeah, 2020 hindsight makes it easier to see where you needed a tourniquet, where you were trying to put a Band-Aid, you know,
7: that's exactly right.
6: Or the other way around, if you kind of overdid right. it. And I think that's yeah. wild. Yeah, Ricky, we haven't talked about your personal preference yet. I mean, you talked about your wife's favorite flavor of ice cream. What has been? And now's your chance, because since you're retired, you can, you know, we'll make sure that everybody at Bluebell hears this and make sure that we get your favorite flavor back on the menu if it's not there already.
7: They better, homemade vanilla, I call my Hall of Fame flavor, because okay. it does, you know, it's always going to be there, and it's always something that you can eat by itself, or also put on a pie or a cake, or, mm-hmm. or really add to anything. Salted caramel brownie is one that we've had out the last few years, that it's rotated in and out, and boy, it's good. It's up there. But mm-hmm. we have some staple flavors that I'll rotate, so you hit on one and then you go to the next. So I've never disappointed, although that salted caramel brownie right now is not out there. Mm. And like anything that you can't have, you want.
6: You want it, of course. Yeah, you mentioned that. I said, hey, here we are first thing in the morning, but that yeah. sounds really, really good
7: right now.
6: As we're talking about the book called One Scoop at a Time, Stories and Lessons from Fear to Faith, talk about why it's important for those in your situation right now, you know, grandpa, retired, you know, you've had a tremendous run. And the fact that you alluded to this earlier, and I'd love for you to circle back around to it. It doesn't seem like there are the opportunities for young people to get an education, go to work for a company, and then spend 43 years there anymore. It just seems like the world is changing a lot. And I realize that for millennials and Generation Z in particular, there's a lot of anxiety about the change in the world. What lessons do you hope someone, maybe a younger person who would read this book, can glean from what you've experienced, because they could say, well, that's easy for you to say, Ricky, because you, you had that, you know, you started out as a sales guy and worked your way up to CEO. But what encouragement, what principles are kind of woven throughout this book that would encourage a young person?
7: Well, again, I think going back to faith and my journey, I became a Christian May 18th, 1969.
6: Oh, I remember
7: the date, you know, as a young kid. But, you know, when you finally get dropped off to go into college and your parents drive away and you really do get to start making decisions on your own, do you truly understand what it is to like to walk with Christ? I believe with all my heart that God had a purpose and a plan for me, and I didn't want to miss that. And so I think because he opened the doors and I was able to recognize his voice through that process, 43 years at one company became a reality. You know, I never can remember a time that I thought, you know, maybe there's something else out there for me, that this may be really not for me. I believed with all in my heart that I was right where God had me. Saying that, I don't necessarily believe that everybody that comes to Bluebell or any company maybe fits that exact mold. I believe God can shape and mold and make you in a way for his purpose, but do it in a variety of different ways. So you're being shaped in one area or one position, and that's going to lead you to the next. The key is to learn while you're in that. Mm-hmm. So he can then take that and apply it to the next. I think if I were to give that kind of advice, dream big. I'm a big Mark Batterson fan, and I love some of the things that he says. You know, the day you start dying is the day you stop dreaming, and yet the day you start living is the day you find a dream worth dying for. Mm. And so I say dream big, but the last thing is to be patient. The hardest thing that we do is we just want it now. Mm-hmm. And a lot of times, again, God sees things from a whole different perspective. Mm-hmm. So be patient in the journey, but stay close. Listen, the only way you can hear your master's voice is to spend time with him and know that he has a plan. And believe with all your heart that he's there and he's there to guide you through that.
6: Do you and your family still make ice cream in the backyard on holidays and things like
7: that? No, we haven't done that in a long, long time.
6: Same. But when you were younger, though, that was kind of a staple. Memorial Day, 4th of July, that type of stuff. I remember the hand crank. We never got it right. We never had it in time done in time for the thing we were actually celebrating. There was salt everywhere. It was a mess. But there's kind of a lesson, I think, that we can learn about life in the process of making ice cream, isn't it? I mean, we just think, most of us think like consumers. I go over to HEB and bang, there's, you know, ice cream, you know, or Kroger or whatever it is. And, you know, it's kind of a painstaking process, but if you get all the ingredients right, it's a very rewarding process.
7: Absolutely. And I kind of relate the process to like the 4x100 or the 4x400 race, that each leg along the way, you're doing your best with that baton in your hand, and then you hand the baton to the next. And if from the time the cows do their part, we take the milk in, all the way through producing the ice cream, putting it in the cart, and getting it to the trucks and out to the stores, if we do that on a regular, consistent basis, then we see success or we have success. But most importantly, we have those memories that I talked about.
6: Yeah.
7: And so you're right. I loved the hand cranking process, although we'd have to rotate. We had four in the family. Mm-hmm. But the neat thing was, if you were the last sitting on the freezer while you were cranking, when mom said, okay, I think it's done,
6: you got
7: to pull the dasher out. You got the first taste.
6: Yes.
7: That was huge. I mean, it was the reward.
6: I love it. I'm just thinking, just in the half hour we've been having this conversation, about the illustrations that you've used, Ricky, that have faith components in terms of, you know, a certain type of flavor being the basis for whatever. Because my dad grew up, vanilla was the first ice cream he ever had. And and I remember asking him, well, don't you have any other favorite flavors? He said, why? I've already had the best. You know, it goes with everything. And he goes, he's tried other flavors, but vanilla was just it for him. And I think a lot of people in our faith, we don't think about how God might use different flavors. But at the same time, I love your concept of saying, hey, don't miss the faith experience of a simple dish or cup or cone of ice cream, because that there's so much more going on there. I can hear Trace Atkins in the background humming something about fishing, right? You know, I mean, just you can. We don't want to miss those opportunities. Will you take last 60 seconds or so of this conversation, talk about what your hope is for this book, One Scoop at a Time, and how God is leading you now in these, well, we would call them retired years, because you don't go to work every day at Bluebell anymore, but obviously with kids and grandkids that you're still actively involved in their, you know, the impressions that you're making on their faith. Talk about what your hope is for the future.
7: Well, I appreciate that. And I would say that the title at the very top, not necessarily the one scoop at a time, but Stories and Lessons from Fear to Faith, kind of puts in a really nice capsule to say that my heart and soul is, how do you have peace, or how can you find peace in the middle of the storm? Hmm. Not necessarily when the storm's over and you can look back and say, okay, now I get it. That is really what made me make the book in a way that told my story, but also how I would go through the process of looking for and finding the peace that passes all understanding. And so Stories and Lessons from Fear to Faith, how do you really truly turn fear into faith while you're in the middle of the storm? And from that, from speaking engagement,

0: I call it the fourth quarter. Usually in the fourth quarter, you're going to give it your best. I don't want to leave anything out on the field, or I want to leave it all on the field, I should say, and not end up with something in the tank. So however I can be used for God's glory is really the heart and soul of what I'm doing now.
1: Well, phenomenal. And this is a great launching pad for that season of life, the brand new book by Ricky Dixon, One Scoop at a Time, Stories and Lessons from Fear to Faith. And we've got a link for that book up at drjamesdobson.org. Ricky, thank you so much for your time. Thanks. And on behalf of everyone who's ever had Bluebell over the past four decades, thank you for the wonderful part that you played in that role. But thanks for being with us today here on Dr. James Dobson's Family Talk.
0: Oh, thank you. Sure do appreciate it.
1: You know, there's a beautiful truth tucked inside Ricky Dixon's story, that the same God who calms the storm can be trusted right in the middle of it. 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And if you've never had Bluebell ice cream before, find some. 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You know, Ricky Dixon talked about how the cows do their part, the cream and sugar do theirs, and every hand along the way passes the baton until something good reaches your table. 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Friends like you make it possible for us to bring trusted, faith-filled conversations to families all across the country, one program, one listener, one home at a time. 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Box 39000, Colorado Springs, Colorado, the zip code 80949. Well, I'm Roger Marsh. So glad you've joined us today. And thanks on behalf of all of us here at Family Talk and the Dr. James Dobson Family Institute. 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
2: With SRN News, I'm Bob Agnew in Washington. There's been another death during an encounter with ICE agents, this time in Florida.
3: Authorities say a man running from federal officers in northeast Florida was struck and killed early Tuesday morning by a tractor trailer. The 28-year-old was among four occupants of a vehicle that stopped in the parking lot of a gas station and convenience store in St. Augustine. Police say that during the encounter with agents from ICE and Homeland Security investigations, the four fled on foot, with one darting across a busy road into the path of a semi-truck. Florida Highway Patrol spokesman Sergeant Dylan Bryan says the driver stopped and tried to render aid, but the man died at the scene. It marks the third death in about a week involving encounters with ICE agents. I'm Jennifer King.
2: Stocks reversing course on Wall Street, and now the major index is doing much better in a positive territory. In fact, the Dow Jones Industrial Average up about 140 points. This is SRN News.
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5: There was a wonderful example of that modeling that occurred in the state of Georgia some years ago when the Bulldogs of Rockdale County High School overcame a big deficit to win the state basketball championship. Coach Cleveland Stroud couldn't have been more proud of his team. But then a few days later, while watching the game films of the playoffs, he noticed there was an ineligible player on the court for 45 seconds during one of the games. He called the Georgia High School Association and reported the violation, costing the school a title and the trophy. When asked about it at a press conference, Coach Stroud said, "Well, some people have said that we should have just kept quiet about it, that it was just 45 seconds and the player wasn't really an impact player. But you gotta do what's honest and right. I told my team that people forget the scores of basketball games. They don't ever forget what you're made out of. You can be certain that every member of the Bulldogs team will remember the character of Coach Stroud. A letter to the editor of the local newspaper summed it up well. We have scandals in Washington and cheating on Wall Street. Thank goodness that we live in Rockdale County, where honor and integrity are alive and being practiced."
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10: God dwells in a place called heaven. He's promised, Jesus did, to prepare us a place there in the Father's house, that where he is, we would be also, that we could see the glory he had with the Father before the world began. The trumpet will sound. The dead in Christ will rise first. We who are alive and remain, who are in Christ, will meet Christ in the air. We will be in the Father's house. And so the question is that where you're headed?
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9: In today's broadcast, we have part two of Pastor Sam's message, Heaven and Hell. We're in Revelation chapter 9, and as we continue this message, we start by looking at those crazy locusts that will be released from the bottomless pit. And we will also look at the rest of chapter 9. So, let's listen in and get started.
10: And so for the Jews and even for us to just read of locusts, we realize, hey, they can be really dangerous. They could be really trouble. But these locusts are, well, a bit unusual if you've paid attention, if you were even, considering what we looked at as we read through. These locusts came from out of the pit. That sort of sets them apart. It says they came upon the earth. To them was given power as the scorpions of the earth have power. They were commanded not to harm the grass or the earth or any green thing or any tree, but only those men who do not have the seal of God on their foreheads. Now, we know from the Proverbs that the locusts have no king. But we're told that the one who opens the pit is king over these locusts. And we're also told that these locusts are, well, they're given power and they're commanded what they can do and what they can't do. Now, take note, they don't act like ordinary locusts because they don't eat what locusts eat. In fact, it says they come to inflict torment and torture only on those who do not have the seal of God on their foreheads. Now, don't worry if you're a believer here today about getting that seal. I think we talked about this at some length when we looked at the 144,000 who were sealed, because the seal that happens to the 144,000 and their forehead, it protects them during the time of tribulation. And here's one of the many evidences of that protection. You as a believer, though, have already been sealed with the Holy Spirit. Ephesians tells us that we've been sealed with the Holy Spirit until the day of redemption. So we don't have to worry about these kinds of things. Well, their origin then, first clue that these are no ordinary locusts. Their power is given to them. They inflict terrible pain. It says the pain like a scorpion on those men they attack. And they're commanded not to devour grass or trees. They discriminate even among the men that they are tormenting. If you have the mark, you're secure. And that will be the 144,000 from the 12 tribes of Israel, 12,000 from each tribe. They will be sealed by the Lord. They'll be witnessing for the Lord. They'll be protected by the Lord. And so when this judgment falls, it doesn't affect them. That's important. We talked, I think, last time about Egypt and how when the plagues fell in Egypt, that there was darkness on one side, but there was light in the camp of the Israelites, that there was judgment here and there was protection here. And we see the same thing will happen during the tribulation and during this particular portion of the tribulation. Now, we read in verse 5, they were not given authority to kill them, but to torment them for 5 months. We know Satan comes to steal, to kill, and destroy. So we would expect his demonic downline to be into the same thing. But remember, God is the one that limits what's going to happen here. And if you're unsure about how that works, read the book of Job, because God allowed Satan at Job, but limited at any given point what Satan could do to Job. And the same thing is taking place here. These locusts from the pit of hell, these demon-possessed mutant locusts, or these demons in the form of locusts, they sting like a scorpion. Now, in the Middle East, there is a scorpion that sting, I'm told, and I'm grateful that I've only been told it and don't know it by personal experience, but I'm told it is the most painful sting of any creature on the earth. So they would have read this and thought, man, that's going to be horrible. And so, they're commanded again, and they listen and they obey. Even though they're in rebellion, they still cannot go further than God allows. The torment lasts 5 months. It's like the torment of a scorpion. And in those days, verse 6 says, death will take a holiday. It says, men will seek death and they will not find it. They will desire to die, but death will flee from them. I can't imagine what that is going to be like. And I'm just grateful we're not going to be a part of the scene. But it says men are actually going to try to kill themselves and they won't be able to do so. Now, there are a couple simple and possible scenarios. I can't tell you with any absolute certainty that why they can't kill themselves, but we can be certain that this is telling us they won't be able to. Now, I do know that for the 5 months, God will be giving them opportunity to repent. It's not his will any perish, and that would include these even at this point, but all come to repentance. The enemy is going to be trying to destroy them and to devastate them and inflict as much pain as he can upon them, because that's what he delights in. But here's the deal. If they're demon-possessed, and that's certainly a possibility at that time, Well, the demons would control them, torment them, torture them, but not allow them to kill themselves. It could be more supernatural as far as God preventing it. But in any case, death takes a 5-month holiday and then returns at the blowing of the next trumpet with a vengeance. As he describes the locust in verses 7 on, well, the key word here is the word like. Take note of it. You read it again and again and again. And when you find the word like or the words as of, it's telling us that these aren't locusts that are horses that wear crowns and have the faces of men and the hair of women and the teeth of lions, but they're the shape of the locusts, he says, are like horses prepared for battle. Now, it's interesting because actual locusts, regular old locusts, do kind of look like horses. The Germans call them Hepford hay horses for that reason. The Italians call them cavalletta. It means little horse. You've probably seen seahorses. And so if you get a good look at a locust, you can probably Google it and blow it up and get a nice picture of it. Well, they're seeing something that they could relate to. But these locusts look like horses prepared for battle. On their heads were crowns of something like gold. On their faces were like the faces of men. They had hair like women's hair, and their teeth were like lion's teeth. So it sort of sounds like a biker gang, you know, and so far anyway. Breastplates like breastplates of iron, sound of their wings like the sound of chariots, with many horses running into battle. Now, this starts to sound kind of mechanical, at least to me. But then I remember if you had a swarm of locusts, even natural locusts, not spawned in the pit of hell, but just locusts. You get that many thousands and millions of locusts and all of their wings going, it's going to sound intense. And then it says, again, they had tails like scorpions, and there were stings in their tails. And the power was to hurt men 5 months. And they had as king over them the angel of the bottomless pit, whose name in Hebrew is Abaddon. But in Greek, he has the name Apollyon. One woe is past. Behold, still two more woes are coming after these things. Now, if you saw the Lord of the Rings trilogy, you probably have a picture in your mind that is closer to reality. I'm not saying it's entirely scriptural or that, you know, the writer or the movie makers knew exactly, you know, what's going on in the pit of hell. But they did a very good job at, you know, fleshing out some of the prophecies of Scripture, certainly going beyond anything that Scripture gives us. So I realize it's fiction, but it's fiction based on some reality. The reality, there are demons, and they do come to steal, to kill, to destroy, to inflict pain and torture and torment. And they come out of the pit of hell where the worst of demons are incarcerated even now. Can you imagine if all of a sudden they just let all of the worst criminals out of our prison, what our streets would be like? I mean, we have prisons. It's unbelievable how many people are incarcerated in California right now. And I realize some of them are incarcerated for not serious crimes as far as, you know, they weren't murderers or rapists or kidnappers and such. But hey, we have tens of thousands of those kinds of criminals in prison right now. Can you imagine what our streets would be like if you took the worst of criminals and just set them all loose? And then what would happen if you took the powers of darkness, because that's what we're reading about, and they were set loose and cut loose to just do their damage on a Christ-rejecting, God-mocking world? Well, their king in Hebrew is Abaddon, in Greek, Apollyon. Both words mean destroyer. One woe is past. Two more woes are coming after these things. Well, the sixth angel sounds in verse 13, and I heard a voice from the four horns of the golden altar, which is before God, saying to the sixth angel who had the trumpet, release the four angels who were bound at the great river Euphrates. Now, again, the judgment begins at the throne of God. It's not just authorized by God. The trumpet is blown. These demons, these angels, and they have to be demonic angels. They have to be fallen angels because they're bound. God has no reason to bind those angels that are, you know, right in their relationship with him, who are serving him and worshiping him and representing him. And hey, they were created with the same purpose in mind that we are, to worship him, to love him, to honor him, to bless him, to serve him. And so here we have fallen angels. They weren't in the abyss or in the abuso, the bottomless pit. These are there at the Euphrates. And he says, release the four angels who were bound at the great river Euphrates. Now, if you're unfamiliar with the Euphrates River and the Euphrates Valley, the Euphrates originally flowed right out of Eden. This was the place of the first murder. This is where Cain killed his brother Abel. I mean, first kids, first murder. And then as you continue on, this is the place where the Tower of Babel will be built. That great communal effort to resist and rebel against God by building this massive thing instead of dispersing as God had told them to do. They said, no, we're going to build this tower that'll reach up into heaven. This rebellion against God, well, this is the place where all of the pagan religions trace their roots, where the cults and the occult find their roots. And we'll read later about Mystery Babylon and some of the things that follow. But I've been getting emails from a dear friend that he was supporting someone who was working in Orissa, India. And I'm kind of blown away by the things that have been taking place there, because I've been to India and it is a dark place. I'm not real sensitive to demonic spirits and things like that. But I got to tell you, in India, there is a real oppression and you can feel it. It's like, remember we talked about in Egypt, there was a darkness that could be felt. Well, you can see the light, but you can feel the darkness in India. Well, in Orissa, sometime back, there were four Hindu priests that were traveling through, and they were trying to reconvert those who had given their lives to Christ, who had committed their lives to Christ, back to Hinduism. And somebody came and murdered those four Hindu priests, blamed it on the Christians, and since that time, thousands of churches have been burnt and destroyed. Tens of thousands of Christians have been displaced. The government's trying to get Christians out because they'll go into, well, one particular, in this last email, one particular orphanage was run by a Catholic priest and there were two workers there and they took all the kids out and then they shut them in and burnt that place and burnt them alive in it. That kind of stuff is happening today. And here's why it just kind of blew me away. I know there's a radical element of Islam and there's jihad and there's all this stuff, but Hinduism, I was always, as an unbeliever at least, or a young believer, of the opinion that Hinduism is sort of a pacifistic religion, you know, they get stoned and they kind of sit around and om out, and it just didn't seem that threatening. But to know that today, if you were a Christian serving in Orissa, your life and your children's lives would absolutely be on the line, in danger. It's a radical thing. And so when he talks about this place, this is where all that starts, you see. It all starts at the Euphrates. And remember, all of this is leading us back ultimately to the land of Israel. That's where the great battles that happen in the end times and the last days will be fought. There'll be other things going on, nations against nations, kingdoms against kingdoms, but ultimately it comes back to the epicenter of Israel and of Jerusalem. Well, these four angels we read in verse 5 had been prepared for the hour and day and month and year, and they were released to kill a third of mankind. Now, it's one sentence, but it's a staggering revelation. Up to this point, during the first series of judgment, the seals, a quarter of the earth's population perishes. If you take a quarter of the population, you have three quarters left. So if you take a third of that, you have a half of the world's population dead by the time this particular judgment is finished. So these seals and these things, man, to me, that just sobers me thinking. The trumpet will sound, will be caught up with those who've gone before us. The dead in Christ rise first. We who are alive will be caught up together with them to meet the Lord in the air. And so knowing that he could call us home at any time, then I'm thinking, well, we only have so much time, so many opportunities to let people know, hey, judgment is coming. And I understand the difficulty of talking to people about the coming judgment, because just as Lot was mocked by his own sons-in-laws, and when you start to talk about God's going to judge this world, a lot of people mock that idea. They probably mocked Noah before the flood. They certainly mocked in Sodom and Gomorrah before the fire and brimstone was rained down. But the bottom line is we tell them because we want them to know there's a way to escape the judgment to come. And that way is Jesus and him crucified, his blood shed for us. Well, a third of mankind is going to perish. And we read in verse 16, the number of the army of the horsemen was 200 million. Now, John didn't just look out and say, oh, it's about like 200 million. It says, I heard the number of them. Remember, these revelations, some of them are things he sees. That's why when he describes things, it's a little hard for us to be absolutely sure what we're considering because, well, he's doing his best to describe something he's never seen before and something we've never seen before and, Lord willing, we'll never see. But in any case, a 200 million man army or a 200 million demon army. Do we know which for sure? No, we really don't. But here's what we do know. For centuries, Bible guys said, well, 200 million man army, that could never happen. But as far back as 1965, China claimed to have 200 plus million soldiers in their army. And I'm pretty sure they're growing over there if I'm, you know, right about the things I hear and if they're telling the truth. And so this could be an army coming down out of China. This could be a group of anti-Semites, a jihad coming from Russia all the way down to Africa, just gathering together and heading toward Israel. Because, again, they're sort of the center of all of this. But whether these are men or whether these are demons, demon-possessed men. We don't know that for sure, but the outcome is what we're absolutely sure of. Now check this out. Back in the book of 2 Kings, Elijah is surrounded by a group of Assyrians. It's a massive army. They've come to have him arrested because the king of Assyria just does not like Elijah. I mean, he prophesies things and things go bad. And so Elijah's servant gets up early in the morning and he looks out and he sees this massive army and he freaks out. So he comes and he says, "My master, what shall we do?" And he answered and said, "Do not fear, for those who are with us are more than those who are with them." It's one of those things, you know, you're with your master, you're with the guy who's your mentor, you're with your spiritual giant. And he says something, and Jesus did this often to his disciples, but he's like, "Hey, don't worry, there's more of us than there are of them." And Elijah's servant looks around and he's thinking, dude, it's just the two of us, you know? And there are a lot of them. And so Elijah prays that God would open his servant's eyes. And it said, "The Lord opened the eyes of the young man, and he saw, and behold, the mountain was full of horses and chariots of fire all around Elijah." What am I saying? What does that mean? It means that behind the physical, behind the natural, behind the things we see, there's another war raging. Well, I think we looked at this in an earlier study as we looked at that battle behind the battle, that war behind the war, that the unseen powers of darkness that are at war. So here's the point. If God has all these chariots of fire surrounding his own, well, there's a battle that takes place in that spiritual realm. In any case, this could be a description as we look at the horses of modern mechanical warfare. It could be literal horses. It could be tanks and planes with rocket launchers and flamethrowers. So read with me there in verse 17. He says, oh, there's one other thing. Got to make mention of it. In 2 Kings 19:35, one angel wipes out 185,000 Assyrians in one night. So if God unleashes four angels, man, they could do some serious damage if they're out for destruction. So again, I saw horses, verse 17, in the vision. Those who sat on them had breastplates of fiery red hyacinth, blue, sulfur yellow. Heads of the horses were like the heads of lions. Out of their mouths came fire, smoke, and brimstone. That's why this sounds like it could be some kind of mechanical modern warfare. It could be helicopters, you know, shooting fire and shooting, you know, flamethrowers or rocket launchers. It could be just guys on horses that are very unusual with this ability because, hey, listen, we can never limit this to what we can figure out or make sense of. These judgments are coming from God. They're supernatural in origin. And then it says, by these three plagues. Again, here's the part we do know for sure. A third of mankind was killed. So whatever the nature of the attack, the end result is clear. By the fire and the smoke and the brimstone which came out of their mouths. By the way, first place in Scripture we read of fire and smoke and brimstone. at the destruction of Sodom and Gomorrah. There were no angels that I'm aware of, except those trying to get Lot out. There was no mechanical warfare. It was just God judging Sodom and Gomorrah with fire and brimstone. And it says here, it came out of their mouths, for their power is in their mouth and in their tails. And the tails are like serpents having heads, and with them they do harm. Well, John's best attempt to describe supernatural manifestations, well, they defy our imaginations. But again, what we do know is the rest of mankind who were not killed by these plagues, and you would hope verse 20 would conclude by saying, repented, cried out, forgive us, Lord, save us. But tragically, neither his goodness nor his judgment brings these to repentance. It says those who were not killed by the plagues did not repent of the works of their hands. What were the works of their hands? That they should not worship demons, the idols of gold, silver, brass, stone, and wood, which neither see nor hear nor walk. Listen, idolatry has been from the very beginning, from when Satan rebelled, from when Eve sinned, when men began to turn against God and try to do their own thing. Idolatry has always been the most grievous sin because it violates the greatest commandment, to love the Lord our God with all our heart and soul and mind and strength. And then take note, verse 21 describes their relationship to their fellow man and the things they do, violating the second commandment. The second is like the first, to love your neighbor as yourself. They did not repent of their murders or their sorceries. We get our word pharmakia from the word translated sorcery. We, of course, translate pharmacy from pharmakia. They translate it sorcery. Interesting. And then sexual immorality should need no explanation. It's just talking about any and every form of sexual encounter or expression outside of the marriage relationship. And by the way, that would include pornography, because to look on a woman to lust after in your heart, Jesus says, you've committed adultery in your heart. So none of these things should be a part of us, a part of our makeup, a part of our lifestyles. They did not repent of their murders or their sorceries or their sexual immorality, nor their thefts. Well, we began with it. Heaven and hell are real. God dwells in a place called heaven. He's promised, Jesus did, to prepare us a place there in the Father's house, that where he is, we would be also, that we could see the glory he had with the Father before the world began. The trumpet will sound. The dead in Christ will rise first. We who are alive and remain, who are in Christ, will meet Christ in the air. We will be in the Father's house. And so the question is that where you're headed? The Bible teaches we're all on a path, and our path is leading us either to the Lord or away from the Lord. And if you're a believer and you've been going the wrong way, repent, turn around. If you've never committed your life to Christ and you realize, man, if this is true, I'm on my way to hell. The worst of it is not only will you be there, but you'll be conscious, you'll be aware, and you'll know that you didn't have to be there. God did not create hell for people, but for the devil and his fallen angels. And for people to get there, they have to reject his offer of forgiveness and pardon. And I encourage you, don't do that today. Receive the forgiveness he offers you. Believe on the Lord Jesus Christ, and you will be saved.
9: Pastor Sam quoted a few scriptures towards the end of this message out of the book of John, and I would like to focus just for a moment on those. John 14:2 says, "In my Father's house are many mansions. If it were not so, I would have told you. I go to prepare a place for you. And if I go and prepare a place for you, I will come again and receive you to myself, that where I am, there you may be also." And then in John 17:5, Jesus said, "And now, O Father, glorify me together with yourself, with the glory which I had with you before the world was." You see, that's our destination, the place where Jesus is and always has been with the Father. He did spend a lifetime here on this earth with us, away from that place, and he longed to return once his work was done. And now we long to be there with him, to see that glory as well, the place where we are meant to be, and where Jesus promised to take us. And when our work is done, That is where we will be.
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4: 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He knew he had to act. 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He dispatched his 10 trucks and helped rescue 200 people trapped in their homes and cars. 600 people lived in his stores, sleeping on his recliners, mattresses, and couches. There's a restaurant in the stores, so he cooked meals for them. He didn't want people to lose hope. 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

0: Welcome to Through the Bible. However you're joining us, maybe on a walk, in the car, or sitting quietly with your coffee, we're glad you're here. And we're in Matthew chapter 5 studying the Sermon on the Mount, and Dr. J. Vernon McGee is helping us clear away some common misunderstandings about this familiar passage. Now, these chapters may sound simple, but as we travel the pages together, we're going to see that the focus isn't really on us, it's on God. As Dr. McGee reminds us, our motivation in this lost world is to bring glory to God. And you'll see what that looks like in just a moment. But first, here's Dr. McGee reading a letter that he first shared years ago.
1: Now, I have a very remarkable letter here to share with you. It comes from Vista, California. Listen to this. I happen to be one of your Roman Catholic friends, also a member of the Third Order of St. Francis for lay people. Now, shocking as it may seem to some Protestants and Catholics today, I relish your interpretation of the Bible because in many ways it's closer to the great tradition of the fathers of the church, like Augustine and Bernard, than the spiritually sterile neo-higher criticism being taught these days by both Catholic and Protestant scholars. A perfect instance is your stress on the Christocentric application of the Psalms, which is exactly that of the fathers and medieval spiritual writers. And of course, you rightly extend this theme to the entire Bible as they did. So we have this paradox that today a conservative Catholic finds the exegesis of a conservative Protestant more congenial and more true than that of the liberals. And I say to you, friends, that is a remarkable letter.
0: Well, praise God for once again fulfilling his promise that those who seek him find him when they search for him with all their hearts. Let's pray for each other as we study together. Heavenly Father, thank you that your word is alive and for piercing our hearts with your truth. And thank you, Lord, for receiving us as we seek you. In Jesus' name, amen. Here's Dr. J. Vernon McGee with our study of Matthew 5 on Through the Bible.
1: Now today, our study brings us back here to the 5th chapter of Matthew, and we're not very far along. We just got down through the 5th verse, but I must increase the tempo just a little to keep up with our program that we must follow in this 5-year program. But this is such an important section and so misunderstood and abused, and I actually feel like that it has become hurtful and harmful to many people. It's given them a religion that keeps them from Christ, when in reality the Sermon on the Mount ought to bring us to the Lord Jesus. Now, I trust you have our notes and outlines. They're available, and all you'd have to do is write in and ask for your copy if you do not have them. Now, we put in today here again at the Beatitudes. And last time, we took this Beatitude, closed with it, "Blessed are the meek, for they shall inherit the earth." Now, that is one that certainly has been misunderstood. Meekness is something that you and I cannot produce. It's not by self-effort, but by spirit effort. We are told today that only the Holy Spirit can produce in the heart of a yielded Christian meekness, the Christian who's learned the secret of producing the fruit of the Holy Spirit, can turn here to the Beatitudes and read, "Blessed are the meek, for they shall inherit the earth," and see the rewards of meekness. Paul says in 1 Corinthians 6:2, "Do ye not know that the saints shall judge the world?" We are joint heirs with Christ. Now, the Beatitudes present goals that the child of God shall want to realize in his life, but he can't do it on his own. Probably heard the old cliche today, the man who said, "I have a message that I give." The title of it is "Meekness and How I Attained It." And he said, "I haven't given the message yet," but he said, "Just as soon as I get an audience big enough, I'm going to give that message." Well, I have a notion that he's rather lost his meekness, don't you think? Because the very minute that you and I attain to it in our own effort, We're just a little proud. Now it goes meekness. Well, this is the fruit of the Spirit. Now, we are told, verse 6, blessed are they which do hunger and thirst after righteousness, for they shall be filled. But what about the natural man? Does he hunger and thirst for righteousness? Not the ones I meet. The natural man, Paul says, receiveth not the things of the Spirit of God, for they are foolishness unto him, neither can he know them, for they're spiritually discerned. This is one that has found that Christ is his righteousness, that he's been made unto us righteousness, and that our righteousness is in him. Blessed are the merciful, for they shall obtain mercy. Now, this is one that is quite interesting and so misunderstood today. This is not the condition on which we obtain mercy. Listen to Paul in Titus 3:5, not by works of righteousness which we've done, but according to his mercy he saved us by the washing of regeneration and renewing of the Holy Spirit. And we should be merciful because we have obtained mercy. But you're a chosen generation, a royal priesthood, a holy nation, peculiar people, that you should show forth the praises of him who hath called you out of darkness into his marvelous light, which in time past were not a people, but are now the people of God, which had not obtained mercy, but now have obtained mercy. By the way, that's 1 Peter, the 2nd chapter, verses 9 and 10. So that here you have a condition. And notice the next one, verse 8. Blessed are the pure in heart, for they shall see God. Now, any honest man knows today his heart is not pure. How can the heart of man, which is desperately wicked, be made clean? Lord Jesus said, you're clean through the word which I've spoken unto. And it's by the washing of regeneration that we are made clean today. Only the blood of Christ can cleanse us from all sin. Now, you will notice verse 9, blessed are the peacemakers, for they shall be called the children of God. Well, would you like to name one peacemaker in the world right now? There's no one today that can make peace. Christ alone is the great peacemaker, and he's made peace by his blood between a righteous God and an unrighteous sinner. And being justified by faith, we have peace with God through our Lord Jesus Christ. And then in verse 10, blessed are they which are persecuted for righteousness' sake, for theirs is the kingdom of heaven. Now, the application of this beatitude today and to the remnant of Israel in the great tribulation is easy to see. But can it apply to the kingdom that's to be established? Will not all evil be removed? I think many scriptures show that in the millennial kingdom, there will still be evil in the world because it's a time of testing. And the outbreak of rebellion reveals that evil was prevalent during the millennium. Now, we come here to verse 13. Ye are the salt of the earth. But if the salt have lost its savor, wherewith shall it be salted? It is thenceforth good for nothing but to be cast out and be trodden under foot of men. You're the salt of the earth. Now, Paul says that of believers. And the Lord Jesus says that again, that we're salt and also light. But God's people in any age, under any condition, are both salt and light in the world. The interesting thing here is the way the Scots translate this word savor. And I like their word much better. They translate it by the very expressive word tang. If the salt have lost its tang, the problem today is that most church members, they've not only lost their tang as salt, but as pepper, they've lost their pep also. We've got very few salt and pepper Christians today. You're the salt of the earth. Salt doesn't keep fermentation and that type of thing from taking place, but it sure will arrest it. And you and I ought to be salt in the earth. We ought to have a good influence in the world today. And then he says, you're the light of the world. And certainly in the kingdom, the believers are going to be the light of the world. And this is a tremendous principle, therefore, for us. A city that's set on a hill cannot be hid. We need to be today a light in the world, in your neighborhood, or wherever you move. The Word of God is light. We haven't any light within ourselves. It's to give out the Word of God in some way or another. Now, it doesn't mean that all of us are to spout it off all the time, but it's very easy for you to cultivate some person and very quietly or someday hand them a book or say, why don't you hand them a radio card and tell them to go through the Bible with us? There are many ways that you can be light in the world, you see, and we are to give light. Now he says, let your light so shine before man that they may see your good works and glorify your Father which is in heaven. There are those of the liberal persuasion that have spoken of the Sermon on the Mount being anthropocentric. That's their term, and that it's not theocentric. Now, very candidly, those two words are very simple in a way. Anthropocentric means it's man-centered. And what they're trying to say is this is for mankind and blah, blah, blah, along that line. But honestly, the Sermon on the Mount is not anthropocentric. It's not man-centered. It is theocentric. Listen to this. Let your light so shine before men that they may see your good works and glorify you and pat you on the back and give you a gold medal and a loving cup. Is that what it says? No. You and I are to let our light so shine in this world that they may glorify your Father, which is in heaven. It's God-centered. During the millennium, during the kingdom here on the earth, everything that's done and said is God-centered. And in this lost world today, you and I should have as our motivation that what we do is to bring glory to God. And I think that is something every Christian should consider very seriously. Now he says here, think not that I am come to destroy the law or the prophets. I am not come to destroy, but to fulfill. Now remember that part of the law was the ceremonial law, and he was the sacrifice for the sins of the world. And he came not to destroy the law or the prophets. He came to fulfill all. Now, how did he fulfill the law? Well, he was the fulfillment of it, and in that he kept it. And that which it set before man, he was able to attain, and he's able to make over to me his righteousness. But now notice, God's standards haven't changed. Just means that today you and I can't attain them in our own strength, and we need help. We need a Savior. We do need mercy. We obtain mercy when we come to Christ. Now, will you notice verse 18? For verily I say unto you, till heaven and earth pass, one jot or one tittle shall in no wise pass from the law, till all be fulfilled. Now, I hope you don't interpret what I'm saying, that I'm saying today that you can break the law. I'm not saying that. Fact of the matter is it's still a standard. And it reveals to me that I don't measure up to God. Therefore, it brings me to the cross of Christ. And in so doing, I carry out what our Lord said, that he fulfilled the law. That's the only way I can fulfill it. It's my standard, but I can't measure up to it. Whosoever therefore shall break one of the least commandments, and shall teach men so, he shall be called least in the kingdom of heaven. You can't break the commandments and get by with it. Of course you can. But let me see you keep it in your own strength, but you can come to him for salvation and for power and strength. Whosoever shall do and teach them the same shall be called great in the kingdom of heaven. For I say unto you, now notice this. This is very important to see right here. The Pharisees had a high degree of righteousness according to the law, but that wasn't acceptable. How are you and I going to surpass it? Listen to him. For I say unto you that except your righteousness shall exceed the righteousness of the scribes and Pharisees, ye shall in no case enter the kingdom of heaven. We're going to need him. Listen to him. Ye have heard that it was said by them of old time, thou shalt not kill. Now, he takes two of the commandments. Here's one of them. And whosoever shall kill shall be in danger of the judgment. But I say unto you that whosoever is angry with his brother without a cause shall be in danger of the judgment. And whosoever shall say to his brother, Raca, shall be in danger of the council. But whosoever shall say, thou fool, shall be in danger of hell fire. That's a tremendous statement. That means that if you're angry with your brother, you're a murderer. You want to qualify? You think you keep the law today? My friend, we need a savior today. You can't break the law and get by with it. You can't say the Sermon on the Mount's my religion and then break every bit of it, friends, and still mouth the fact that you're religion. May I say to you, God has lifted it now, the Lord Jesus, to the very nth degree. And if you can't measure up, you're going to need a savior, I'll tell you that. Now, if that didn't get you, this one will. He moves on down now, and I'll move down here to it. He says, verily, I say unto thee, verse 26. You see, he's lifting his teaching above Moses. He's lifting himself to the position as the lawgiver now, and the interpreter too, by the way. Verily, I say unto thee, thou shalt by no means come out thence till thou hast paid the utmost farthing. Ye have heard that it was said by them of old time, thou shalt not commit adultery. But I say unto you that whosoever looketh on a woman to lust after her hath committed adultery with her already in his heart. How about that one? I had a man that came down to me one time. I've made for years the statement, no one has ever kept the law. And I still make it. I make it right now. There's not a person listening to me right now that has kept the law. A red-faced fellow, great big burly fellow, came down to me one Sunday morning and says, you always say nobody keeps the law. I want you to know I keep the law. And he belonged, by the way, to a cult, but he attended our services. And I said, you do? He said, I sure do. I want you to know that. I said, all right, let's look at it. And I gave him the one on murder. He said he kept that. I don't believe he did, but he said he did. But I gave him this one. I said, now, it says if you so much as look upon a woman to lust after, you're guilty of adultery. And I said, look me straight now and tell me that you've never done that. He was already red-faced, but you should have seen him. He really got red-faced. And he just turned and gave some sort of an epithet like, oh, shaw. And he turned and walked out. You bet he walked out. May I say to you, if you're honest, friends, you come to this commandment here, and these are only two. There were 10 commandments. I think he lifted all 10 of them to the nth degree. And he tells me I need a savior. He tells me that all have sinned and that I need to come to him for mercy and help. You see, that's what the Sermon on the Mount does for me. It shows me I'm not measuring up. And you don't break it, my friend. The man that says he lives by the Sermon on the Mount is breaking the law, and he says that the law is not important. You say, how's that? Well, because he's breaking it. He says all you got to do is just say you live by the Sermon on the Mount and you keep the commandments, and what you really mean, you vote for them. Now, our Lord deals in a tremendous way with the law and man's relationship to it. And these are tremendous statements. Verse 29, if thy right eye offend thee, pluck it out, cast it from thee, for it's profitable for thee that one of thy members should perish and not that thy whole body should be cast into hell. And if thy right hand offend thee, cut it off. This is severe. This is very severe. And it reveals, friends, that if you can't meet God's standard, you need a savior today. Don't kid yourself and fool around with this and act as if you're keeping it. You're doing nothing in the world but being a hypocrite. And I feel that in our Christian circles today, we're so busy patting each other on the back and complimenting one another. And I find out in church work today, you have always got to give everybody credit for what they do. May I say to you, we're all a pack of low-down, dirty, rotten sinners, not even fit for heaven. We need a savior today. Oh, you need a savior. This Sermon on the Mount ought to drive you to the cross of Christ and to cry out for mercy. That's when you honor the law, my friend. That's when you keep the law, really, when you say, honestly, I'm not measuring up to it. Don't kid me that you're keeping it. I know you're not, because you're just like I am. Now, let me read on. Verse 32. But I say unto you that whosoever shall put away his wife, saving for the cause of fornication. Now, he gives here one grounds for divorce. Now, I'm not going to go into that today, because when we get to the 19th chapter of Matthew, we'll find out that he puts down again this great principle on which there is divorce today. Now, I don't want to enter into that right now, because I'm already in trouble with a lot of folk, but I really will get in hot water when I get on the divorce question, and we will get to it in the 19th chapter, and I won't avoid it then. But he makes it very clear there's only one ground here for divorce. He causeth her to commit adultery, and whosoever shall marry her that is divorced committeth adultery. Now, that means divorce that's not on scriptural grounds, which is adultery on the part of the other one. That is something that today is entirely ignored in Christian circles. But I say this will be the law of the kingdom, because there are going to be men and women will want to leave their mates during that period. Now he says again, you've heard that it hath been said by them of old time that thou shalt not forswear thyself, but shalt perform unto the Lord thine oaths. But I say unto you, swear not at all, neither by heaven, for it's God's throne, nor by the earth, for it's his footstool, neither by Jerusalem, for it's the city of the great king. Now he said to be the kind of a person that you don't have to take an oath. Today they have people take an oath. I can remember as a boy that my dad could go into the bank and borrow money and maybe come back in 2 days later to see him just sign the note. And that's all he did, is just sign the note. He could call and they'd put so much to his account. I know that the other day when I went to the bank, I had to sign, I think, 4 different places. Believe me, brother, they have you sign up. Why? Because mankind's not to be trusted. And there were a lot in that day were not to be trusted. But he said, the child of God under all circumstances should be that way. And he says, let your communication be yea, yea, nay, nay, for whatsoever is more than these cometh of evil. When a man says to me, I'd swear on a stack of Bibles a mile high, that's the fellow I don't believe, because I think the lie he's telling is a mile high. Verse 38, ye have heard that it hath been said, an eye for an eye, tooth for a tooth. But I say unto you that you resist not evil. Now, he's changed all of that, and that'll be changed when he's reigning in the kingdom. But whosoever shall smite thee on thy right cheek, turn to him the other also. How about that, friends? You follow that? Now, there's a principle here. But we're living in a day when he also said, a strong man armed keepeth his house. And I think that's it. And Paul could say, Alexander the coppersmith did me much evil. The Lord rewarded. In the kingdom, you can turn the other cheek. Like the Irishman, somebody hit him on one cheek, knocked him down.

0: weigh thy coat, let him have thy cloak also. And whosoever shall compel thee to go a mile, go with him twain. Give to him that asketh thee, and from him that would borrow of thee, turn not thou away. Take that down to your bank, where you have a banker that says he lives by the Sermon on the Mount, and see how far you get with it, my friend. Let's quit being hypocrites. Let's be very frank that this is the law of the kingdom, and when my Lord is on the throne down here, you can go by this. But this is a great principle today. We ought to help those, and I'm afraid that we don't do enough of that. Now he says, ye have heard that it hath been said, thou shalt love thy neighbor and hate thine enemy. But I say unto you, love your enemies, bless them that curse you, do good to them that hate you, and pray for them which despitefully use you and persecute you. That, I insist, is for the kingdom. And he continues on in this way, that we are to love those that are not just relatives and friends or our little clique in the church, but that we're trying to get this gospel out to others. And that's the way that you express your love for others today. Get to them a saving message that'll bring them to heaven. We take the sixth chapter next time. May the Lord richly bless you, my beloved.
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6: With SRN News, I'm Bob Agnew in Washington. A new kind of blood test may predict if apparently healthy older adults are likely to develop Alzheimer's symptoms in the next 5 or 10 years. Dr. Risa Sperling of the Mass General Brigham Neuroscience Institute says it's too early to start using that test on healthy individuals.
7: Right now, it's really being utilized in people who already have symptoms of Alzheimer's disease and are thought to have cognitive impairment due to Alzheimer's disease. In this study, we are looking at people who do not yet have symptoms of Alzheimer's disease. They're cognitively unimpaired.
6: Heavy smoke from wildfires in Canada and Minnesota spreading across the Midwest and Northeast today, affecting millions with dangerous air pollution. More than 100 wildfires are burning in Canada, and winds are carrying the smoke to the southeast. Warnings extending from Minnesota through New York. 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
8: Welcome to Psalms of Hope with Samantha Landy, author of over 20 books, businesswoman, magazine columnist, Bible teacher, international conference speaker, and distinguished woman of the year from Northwood University. The scripture says in Isaiah 55:11, "So shall my word be that goes forth from my mouth. It shall not return to me void, but it shall accomplish what I please, and it shall prosper in the thing for which I sent it." It is Samantha's desire to fulfill this scripture, encircling the earth with God's word and God-honoring music, bringing the message of Jesus and his love to you. And now, here's Samantha.
9: Welcome. Well, each week it's such an honor to visit with you. I love it. I imagine some of you are at home or maybe driving

0: in your car, or like Margie in Kentucky working at your desk with the radio turned low, or perhaps you're in some outpost war zone, or listening on one of our FM stations in Africa, or listening on a shortwave radio in India or Canada or Cuba. Wherever you are, I'm so grateful to have this time with you. And I hope you'll stay tuned as I share and play music just for you. I'd also love to have you email me and let me know where you hear my program. The announcer will give you the information at the end of the program. You know, the concept of winning by losing probably isn't applicable to world events or decisions nations must sometimes make. But this program is designed for your own personal application. And it's my desire to bring you concepts you can live by, concepts in the Bible, and I hope you'll apply them to your personal life. Well, Mother Teresa of Calcutta was quoted as saying, "Love is a fruit in season at all times and within the reach of every hand. Anyone may gather it and no limit is set." Well, a friend of mine, Bradley, cared for her whenever she came to America and came to know not only the gentleness of Mother Teresa, but he experienced her strength as well as her selflessness. Truly, she often won by losing, often sacrificing her own needs, wants, and even agenda in deference to the needs of other people. She often quoted Matthew 10:39, "Whoever finds his life will lose it, and whoever loses his life for my sake will find it." And so it is with us as we practice winning by losing. And in so doing, we'll have hope to begin again. Well, Paul Wilbur sings a song that will answer where you can get your strength to win by losing. He sings, "Where does my help come from?"
1: Psalm 121 says, "I lift up my eyes to the hills. Where does my help come from? My help comes from the Lord, maker of heaven and earth.

Yes, if we ask, our help will come from the Lord, no matter what we're facing. Well, I'm talking about winning by losing on this program, Psalms of Hope. The parable of the Good Samaritan in the Bible exemplifies this principle. Here's the story. A man is taking a journey by foot and he's attacked and left for dead. A couple of people walk past him, but they don't help. Finally, one man does stop, attends to the poor man's needs, and takes him to an inn for lodging and medical help. He even pays for it all himself. The hero of the story, the Good Samaritan, said, "What's mine is yours. I'll share it. I'll care for you, even though you can't give anything back to me." Well, this attitude isn't seen very often in today's society, is it? But we could change our own world if each one of us began where we are, helping others, even if they don't have anything to offer us in return. I hope you'll desire to be known in your neighborhood as the Good Samaritan, too. Well, there's a wonderful song of praise that I love because it helps me to simply worship God for who He is. The title says it all, the Alpha and Omega. Now here is the Gaither Vocal Band.

He is the Alpha and Omega, our Jehovah God. Oh, I hope you were blessed as I was listening to that song. Well, not long ago, a friend shared with me how much she was moved by the story called Footprints. It's been circulating for years, and like me, you may have heard it. But here it is again. A man dreamed that he was walking along the beach with the Lord. As they journeyed, scenes from his life flashed across the sky, and he noticed that typically there were two sets of footprints, his and the Lord's. But when the last scene had come and gone, the man looked back at the footprints and noticed that many times there was just one set of footprints. And as he looked more intently, every time he went through suffering, difficulty, depression, there was just one set of footprints. And so, confused and distressed, he prayed, "Lord, I don't understand. You promised that if I would follow you, you would walk with me all the way. Why then is it that when I needed you most, you deserted me?" The Lord spoke so lovingly in response. He said, "My dear child, when you were going through those difficult times, when you saw only one set of footprints, those were the times I carried you." Oh, my friends, Jesus will do that for you too. Yes, God is always with us, even in our darkest hours, if we ask Him. Even when we feel we are losing, we really can be winning if we put our trust in God. Well, the group called Gold City sings a wonderful song that explains it. Mercy rescued me.

I love that song. Yes, God's mercy has rescued me so many times. Well, in the event you tuned in late, I'm Samantha Landy, and this is the Psalms of Hope program, heard around the world, but planned and prayed about just for you. Well, my theme is winning by losing. As we learn to give of ourselves and our resources without expecting a return, we will be blessed. Some time ago, my older son Jim from Montana had come to visit me. He was driving his pickup and decided to take a shortcut to the freeway on a desert road. Since it wasn't well marked, before he realized it, he'd gone miles off route. At 2 in the afternoon, with the desert heat at 112 degrees, he came upon someone who'd run out of gas on the sparsely traveled road. Well, you can imagine the relief of the people in the car who were stranded without gas when Jim stopped. There he saw a lady and her 2 children without gas, but also without water. Since Jim often travels in remote areas of Montana, he always has extra gas and water with him for emergencies. As he put gas in her tank and gave them water, the lady tried to give him some money, but he refused, saying, "No, just pass it on. You see, that's what I'm doing. Ever since a man once gave me some when I ran out. Each time I give gas and water to a stranded motorist, I'm passing on the gift." You know, sometimes we get so involved enjoying our lives that we selfishly forget to pass it on to others. We forget we really can win by giving without any expectation of return. Well, let's listen to a wonderful song by the Couriers Quartet. They sing, "Restore My Soul in the Valley."

0: Oh, yes, we all need the Lord, don't we? Recently, we were driving along some of the highways in California, and I noticed large billboard signs with unusual wording, not just the normal advertising. No, these simple black and white signs jumped out at me with their simple message. In fact, it made me chuckle. It said, "Keep using my name in vain, and I'll make the rush hour longer." And then the two words at the bottom said, "Signed, God." Well, it made my travels in the rush hour traffic of Los Angeles much easier as I chuckled at the creative thought of the sign. And continuing along the freeway, later I saw this sign. It said, "That love thy neighbor thing, I meant it, signed God." Well, again, it gave me something to think about in my travels and reminded me of our topic today. We win by losing. Like the Good Samaritan story I shared earlier, or the story of my son Jim giving gas to a lady for her car on a deserted highway, God really does intend for us to give to others without expecting a return. Yes, the concept of love thy neighbor is threaded throughout the Bible in so many ways. Even in the act of Jesus dying on the cross for our sins, he certainly won by giving his life, by losing his life for us, so that we too may have eternal life and be with him one day. By the way, has anyone told you today that God loves you? No matter who you are or where you live, he loves you. In fact, he loves you even if you don't love him. The Bible says so. Hope you'll think about that. Well, our time together is over, and I hope you'll write or email me. I'd love to hear from you. My announcer will give you my information, and it's my prayer that you will put your hope in God.
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2: Why don't humans use their feet like their hands? The answer is next on today's Creation Moments. And now, here's our Creation Moments host, Ian Taylor.
3: If man is the result of billions of years of evolution from the simplest of creatures, evolution predicts that man should have retained most, if not all, of the best abilities of those other creatures in his heritage. According to evolution, our ape-like ancestors had opposing toes, just as we have opposing thumbs. If we had retained those opposing toes, we could pick up things without bending over. The female chimp can pull 1,260 pounds with one arm. That would be pretty handy facility. But then there is the hero shrew of Uganda, just 6 inches long, but it can support the weight of a 160-pound man on its back. Even the lowly snail can pull up to 200 times its own weight and lift 10 times its own weight. Then what about the trilobite, right at the bottom of the evolutionary ladder and supposedly extinct for 300 million years? This little fellow had the most sophisticated eye lenses, actually double lenses, ever found in nature. Since all of these abilities would be greatly beneficial for us, why didn't evolution let us keep or develop these abilities as we evolved? The answer is simple. We have not evolved. Rather, we have been made by a creator who made us for the purpose of a relationship with himself through his son, Jesus Christ.
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7: Do you know what constitutes our Constitution? This living document that's a fusion of our forefathers' vision for the future of this nation? We have a Bill of Rights. We're not billed for these rights, but we've been given these rights because we live. We don't have to pay every day when we don't watch what we say. A penny for our thoughts is not what we give, but we give off our thoughts by the way that we live. And there are soldiers who've died, men and women who've paid the price, in the blink of an eye, given their lives to make our lives nice. And we can't fight to preserve these rights, to reach new heights, get through the darkest nights together if we don't know. We the people, we the future, can't make it right if we don't show an interest in learning the script that governs our lives. So forgive me if I'm wrong, but if you belong to this country, then there are rights that belong to you so long as you do one thing. You know your Constitution and your freedom that it brings. You can't fight for what's right. You can't find a flaw if you've never shed light on the supreme law of the land. The land of the free and the home of the brave requires your knowledge and God's good grace in order to save our human race in the face of terror. And I hate to be the bearer of bad news, but you need to choose what you're going to do, because you could lose everything.
8: From AmericanThing.org.
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0: Welcome, Chico. I'm your host, Vince Haney, for this segment of... Chico Now. And I'm in the studio with Nicole Bateman, and she's with Habitat for Humanity, Butte County, Inc. Welcome to the broadcast, Nicole.
1: Thanks, Vince. Happy summer.
0: Happy summer. Hey, you got to bear with us. We're just experimenting here. We're just going to keep it real with you. We're experimenting. We're both talking about recording, doing some type of podcast. So we're just experimenting, but we are doing what we're doing.
1: Yeah.
0: We've been doing this. How long have you been on the broadcast?
1: It's been, like 10 years probably.
0: 10 maybe. Years. Yes, it has maybe. Been. Maybe. Besides the COVID years.
1: Yeah. Right.
0: Everything was on freeze. But Nicole's been a regular here on Chico Now. But yeah, for quite some time. Years.
1: Yeah, it's been great to have come every month and just give updates and just kind of keep us on track about what we're doing.
0: And it also builds relationships. I've gotten to know you over the years and members of the organization from just being on the broadcast.
1: Yeah.
0: And I always tell people, you know what? Really, I was listening to somebody who was talking about it was about relationship, investment, and he said one more. Oh, productivity. What he said. He said there's three major things: productivity, relationship, and investment. And I'm going to say that describes Habitat to a degree.
1: Yeah, that's true. Yeah. It's all about partnerships.
0: Yeah, right, partnerships. And the productivity, we're putting houses out.
1: We are.
0: Been getting them out since you've been here.
1: I know, we have. We built a total of 29 houses, actually, since the campfire.
0: Since the campfire?
1: Yeah, so since 2018. So, because before we had just been building one or two houses, and so it was a big lift. It's probably on average six homes a year since the campfire.
0: Right, and then previous to that, you built
1: one to two.
0: Right. That's the productivity part.
1: Yeah, so we got that part.
0: And you did it with through relationship with partnerships. You partner with whoever wants to partner.
1: Right, all kinds of grants and people in the community and volunteers and the homeowners
0: and women build
1: and women build.
0: And we were just talking at a chamber event. Speaking of partnerships and relationships. Somebody came up with a new one. No, was that you? No.
1: Oh, it was Jenny.
0: Was that Jenny?
1: Yeah.
0: No. I was with Jenny at the parade.
1: Yes.
0: Did she tell you?
1: This weekend. She did tell me.
0: And we talked about something near and dear to this station. This is a Christian station. She talked about, did she tell you what we came up with? Faith build.
1: Yes.
0: Or build your faith.
1: Yes, absolutely.
0: So it was just something she thought of. She said, hey, we can do an initiative like that. Faith build, get all the congregations involved, and they can come out congregationally, and all of them, or 10 of them, 20 of them, and just have a build, just like Women's Build.
1: Right.
0: You guys, who created Women's Build? Was that you guys?
1: No, it's national.
0: Mm-hmm. Okay.
1: It is a national one. But there is a national faith build as well that goes
0: really?
1: On.
0: Really? Uh-huh. Well, hook us up.
1: Yeah, so at different times of the year. So we were thinking that it would be nice to think about maybe doing that next fall. Not this fall, but next fall maybe.
0: Sign me up. I'm all about the faith.
1: Yeah. So we are, because we are really working on having more relationships with churches in our community. And we thought that would be a great way to get people involved, kind of a no-brainer
0: since Habitat started out as a Christian organization.
1: Absolutely.
0: Am I correct?
1: Absolutely.
0: I don't know.
1: Oh, yeah, absolutely. No, it did. Right, yeah. Miller Fuller. Right, exactly.
0: There you go. Faith build.
1: Totally.
0: Build your faith while you're faith building.
1: Uh-huh.
0: Well, that'll be great. I can see the vision right now.
1: Mm-hmm.
0: So let me know. And let me know if you want me to be a part of just getting it together.
1: Okay.
0: I have relationships with pastors and other congregations around town.
1: Yes.
0: And again, productivity, relationship, and investment.
1: Right, exactly. Investing in our community.
0: Yes.
1: Exactly.
0: Yes.
1: So that we can make sure that people have decent, affordable homes.
0: Turning renters into homeowners.
1: Yeah.
0: Which creates responsibility for the homeowner.
1: Yeah.
0: Because you guys teach them financial literacy. You teach them how to have a house, own a house.
1: Right.
0: Yeah, that's a lot.
1: Yeah,
0: Habitat is just not building a house. Boom, boom, boom.
1: Right. We are making sure people are prepared for it. But you're right. And then people, they become, they pay their property taxes and their homeowners insurance.
0: Contributing to
1: And they're able to save money finally because they have their mortgage is a consistent mortgage without having to worry about the rent going up and down.
0: So you're trying to say it's not an adjustable mortgage. It's fixed.
1: It is. Yes, good. It is. It is fixed. Yeah. The prices that go up could be your insurance or your property taxes, but
0: your monthly payment on the home won't go up. That's
1: exactly.
0: A good thing.
1: Exactly. We make sure that they is affordable at 30% of their income, 30 to 33% of their income. So it's doable for people, and people. I mean, you know, become healthier, and you know, the children have a place to study. Yes. They stay in school. A lot of the people that the families that we work with, their children now go to college because they've been able to save for that. They're able to save for their retirement. So just having a house just creates that kind of stability.
0: And that pride of ownership and responsibility.
1: Yeah,
0: and it helps you identity, too. Owning something really increases your confidence and identity and self as it relates to what do they call that? A contributing member of society?
1: Right.
0: Yeah. So it
1: right.
0: does a whole lot of
1: that's
0: things.
1: True.
0: So that's what Habitat does.
1: I know. I mean, we can all remember what it felt like the first time we bought a house.
0: Yeah.
1: I mean, it was just awe-inspiring.
0: Well, funny you say that. Me and Keisha was talking about that this morning about our first house. Hey, but that's the sound of a commercial break. Vince Haney in the studio with Nicole Bateman, Habitat for Humanity. We'll be right back after this short commercial break, which seemed like a very quick segment, but we'll be right back.

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1: One of my wife's many gifts is encouraging others, especially caregivers who have served our son Jeremy over the years. Seth is the most recent example. Seth had dropped out of college and seemed to be floundering. Kathy began sharing with Seth how much she believed in him and his God-given gifts. 1 week later, Seth informed Kathy that he had never had anyone believe in him. Due to her encouragement, he signed up to finish his information technology degree. 1 Thessalonians 5:11 says, "Therefore encourage one another and build each other up, just as in fact you are doing." If you have someone in your workplace who has a lot more potential and in need of authentic encouragement, today might be a great day to inspire and motivate them.
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7: Welcome back, Chico. Again, I'm your host, Vince Haney, for this segment of Chico Now. Still in the studio with Nicole Bateman, Habitat for Humanity. And we were just talking about home ownership, and the first time we purchased our home, the adulation we had, the happiness we had,
8: the pure joy. Knowing that this was my neighborhood. I was going to come home every day to peace and tranquility, and and have my own stuff around me. And
7: this is my hometown, Bruce.
8: Yeah,
7: Springsteen. This is my hometown. It's pride of community.
8: Yeah,
7: everything comes with that. I remember when you guys did. What you guys call those in Chapmantown? What was that subdivision called? Been so long.
8: Habitat Greens.
7: Habitat Greens. Yeah. I remember when that community first went out. Was that the that wasn't the first one
8: that
7: in
8: Chico.
7: That
8: wasn't the first one, but yeah, we had we have 19 houses over
7: there. Right,
8: that
7: was the biggest one in Chico first. Yeah. I remember when that community sprung up.
8: Yeah.
7: Oh, the pride of community and ownership of home. Oh, that was just so good.
8: Yeah.
7: It still is.
8: It is, yes. Still really is. Nice neighborhood.
7: Right.
8: And close to Chapmantown School, School over there, and a new park there.
7: A new park at the Dorothy Johnson Center. Everybody,
8: oh my gosh, it's great.
7: People come from, when that park first got built, and they still do, people was coming from Oroville, Hamilton, everywhere. Remember, first they were staying away from Chapman. But when Habitat, first we set it off with Love Chapman, shout out. Then Habitat came in with the Habitat Greens. And then eventually, Card came through with the new playground. People from all over flocked to that splash pad.
8: That splash pad. It's a fun place to go.
7: The word got around.
8: Yes.
7: First word got around, don't go to Chapman. Now it's go to Chapman.
8: Yes. I love that place.
7: Hey, Chapman is centrally located, too. Close to downtown, walking distance.
8: Mm-hmm.
7: Walking distance to the mall, if you won't like walking.
8: Yeah.
7: It's close.
8: Yeah.
7: Walking distance to Sierra Nevada. Yeah.
8: Nice. Across the Sierra.
7: Yeah, yeah.
8: Exactly.
7: It's conveniently located. But anyway, what brings you here? We've been talking about everything, but what actually brought you here today?
8: All good stuff. I know.
7: Yes.
8: Well, the big thing that's happening at the end of this, or first part of August, August 1st, is we are doing a home dedication.
7: Yes.
8: Talking about the pride of home ownership. We do have one in Paradise on Pine Crest. And it's going to be on a Saturday, August 1st at 10 a.m. And it's for a single man that we're building for. So it's a one-bedroom. It's actually our first one-bedroom that we built up in Paradise. But we're seeing or we're hearing and learning that there's a real need for one-bedrooms up there. So this is the first one, and he actually is from Paradise and was a campfire survivor, and his family lives there. So he has two boys and then grandchildren. So it'll be perfect that he'll be close to his family and be able to have the grandchildren over. And
7: he can go back to his own home when he's done wearing out his grandchildren, spoiled. He can go back to his own home.
8: That's the beauty of being a grandparent.
7: Yeah, exactly.
8: Like, you totally enjoy him, and they're like, okay.
7: Okay, I'm going home. I got my own home now.
8: Gotta take my nap now.
7: Right.
8: So anyway, we're excited to have him being able to, you know, get his home here pretty soon. And he has lots of plans for his house with the, you know, putting in some stuff, new stuff in his house, plus also doing stuff with his garden. So that lot that we're building on right now was actually donated by somebody else. And so when we did the wall signing, they actually came to the wall signing too, the people who donated the lot, as well as the homeowner. So it was really a powerful experience to be able to, for the lot person who donated, to see who is going to and what's being built on it.
7: Mm-hmm. So, what they've given.
8: Yeah. So always we're looking for lots actually in Paradise. Mm-hmm. And we've gotten a couple recently of donations, which has been really super helpful. And we're looking for lots that accommodate 3 bedrooms. But we're looking at all lots that come through to us, and we do analyze them and decide if it really is going to meet our needs. And sometimes if it doesn't meet our needs, then we ask the person, is it okay if we accept your lot, but then we might sell it down the road. And then those proceeds will help us to continue building. So
7: if you listen, Paradise Lot Owners,
8: yes,
7: there it is.
8: We always appreciate that. So
7: appreciate you.
8: Yeah. So then the other thing is this month, actually, at Hotel Katarina, they are doing a fundraiser for Habitat. For every drink that people purchase, $1 of the drink will go towards Habitat, because Hotel Katarina is having their anniversary this month, their 1-year anniversary. And so for every dollar of a drink, that those proceeds will come
7: when
8: to Habitat.
7: When does this start?
8: It starts in July. The whole month of July.
7: Right, whole month of July.
8: Yeah, so it's super nice. We've had a great partnership with Hotel Katarina as well as Oxford Suites. We actually have groups that come to volunteer with us, and they actually use they go over to Oxford Suites and they get great rooms over there, and they get a little bit of discount with Oxford Suites. So we really appreciate the partnership we've had with Oxford Suites and Hotel Katarina. And just recently, we did a welcome event with the group that came, Thrivent. And so we were able to do a little cocktail time with some appetizers, and that was all in kind from Hotel Katarina. When we did it, actually, we were going to do it upstairs in the bar, but it was super hot, so we did it downstairs, and that bar downstairs is really nice as well.
7: Yes, it is.
8: Anyway, so that was fun, and it's kind of fun because it's all upscale, and that was all in kind for us. So this month, if you go over to Hotel Katarina and buy a drink, $1 of that goes towards Habitat.
7: You got that, Hotel Katarina. Shout out to Katarina. You guys are good, and Oxford. Good looking out for that. Hey, it's time for a commercial break. Again, Vince Haney in the studio, Nicole Bateman, Habitat for Humanity, and we will be right back after this short commercial break.
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5: What's happening in Chico? Join us.
8: Every Monday. Yeah. I haven't been yet. I've heard about it, though.
5: Chico
8: yeah.
5: Now.
8: And they have good people.
7: Right.
8: Yeah. Yeah, it's a way to bring people in.
7: Welcome back, Chico, again. I'm Vince Haney, sitting in for the segment of Chico Now. Still in the studio with Nicole Bateman, Habitat for Humanity. Welcome back to the broadcast.
8: Thanks, Vince.
7: So, go ahead.
8: The other big news is, well, people have known this, but the ReStore is officially closed now.
7: No more ReStore.
8: And we actually pretty much disposed or sold or got stuff donated to other people. Pretty much everything's out of the ReStore now. So we were sad to have that happen, but I have to say that the staff did a great job of getting that, bring it to fruition for us, and we are still located in the same area, the same offices, and we are still building. It's just the ReStore is closed, and we just the ReStore, that decision was just made to close it because things were changing about how people were shopping. And donations were changing, and so it had been a great supporter of our affiliate of our actual building, but over time it kind of dwindled over time. So the handwriting was on the wall, and so we just kind of wanted to be proactive and just focus specifically on home building.
7: Right.
8: So that's really the decision that was made, and it was over a course of 3 months that we closed it down. So it's officially closed now, and so thank you for those people who have continued to support us, and those people who came to shop in the ReStore and donated, and hopefully we hope that it keeps getting out there that we're closed, because I still feel bad people are still showing up, but there's other nonprofits in the community that people can donate to, and then there's for building supplies. There's a Tiny Pines in Oroville that people can donate to, because that was really the big. Obviously, that was our mainstay was just building supplies, and tubs and sinks and windows and doors and appliances and that kind of stuff. So and also there's Habitat ReStores in Marysville, and there's also one in Grass Valley. So those are other places that if people are going in that direction, they can also drop their stuff off to those habitats in those areas. And I have to say that those two habitats came to our ReStore and were able to get a whole bunch of stuff from us to help sell at their locations.
7: Yes.
8: So we really appreciated that partnership with Marysville as well as Grass Valley affiliates. So anyway, we are continuing to build, but the ReStore is closed. And then the other thing that happened this month is that with the passage of the budget, the state budget, there had been money in the state budget for something called Cal Home, and it was money that was specifically for affordable home ownership, to actually build houses. And that money is not included in the budget this year. So we were really disappointed.
7: So you're saying we lost those funds.
8: Yeah, but it's been actually the last 3 years it hasn't been included in there. But there is going to be a bond on the November
7: ballot,
8: and it's going to be called the Veteran and Affordable Housing Bond, and it has $11.25 billion part of this bond, and $600 million would be specifically for Cal Home. So we're hoping we'll be doing a lot of advocacy around this, because this really is the only source of state funding that we're going to have in order to keep house building actual from the ground up houses.
7: Right.
8: Many projects have already started or thinking about getting started, and without this kind of funding, we won't be able to continue on. We actually got Cal Home funds this last year for the first time, and as a mortgage assistance program. So we do hope it continues, because we just got it for the first time last year, and we're figuring out the nuances of how to use it. So we hope that it does continue on, and we'll be able to use it going forward. We're using it with our projects in Paradise by doing first-time home buyer

0: There'll be something called the Veteran and Affordable Housing Bond, and it includes $600 million specifically for building houses.
1: Is that specifically for veterans, or that's just
0: it is? It is for veterans, mm-hmm. it's for farm workers, it's for tribal communities, oh. for students, and for other affordable housing like us, like oh. Habitat.
1: Right.
0: And Habitat uses this source of funding across the state, all of us do, mm-hmm. to get make sure that we can bridge the gap.
1: Right, for, right, got
0: for, it. Yeah. So that's an important thing, and it will be on our social media, and it'll be on our website. But we hope that people do support that, because it's really the only way that we're going to be able to, you know, we have to have supply. Supply has to happen in order to get us out of this housing mm-hmm. crisis that we're in. And so we do need just a little, we need to be supplemented a little bit to get it to happen.
1: So is those funds going to be allocated in the form of grants, or that's another whole different lane?
0: The Cal Home is for first-time home buyers, is for mortgage assistance,
1: right.
0: but there's also some for construction, and there's some for pre-development. So it's all these, some of them are grants, some are
1: right,
0: loans.
1: Right.
0: Yeah, it's
1: okay.
0: a variety.
1: My motor's just running.
0: Yeah.
1: Wow, was that our last segment?
0: Wow.
1: I think this guy's been short enough because he knew we were going to record, and what happened to my recording also? I got to get... I don't know, but this is a test run. Hey, that's going to do it for this segment of Chico Now. Thanks, Nicole Bateman, for being my guest. Hey, and join us tomorrow where our host will be Chet Ruglich. This is Vince signing out for Chico Now.
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10: With SRN News, I'm Bob Agnew in Washington. One person dead, three people missing after a pontoon boat sank on Tuesday afternoon in the waters off of San Francisco.
11: On the boat were mostly family members holding a memorial service. 16 people were rescued. The group was on a three-deck pontoon vessel, almost filled to capacity near Alcatraz Island. When crews arrived at the scene, they found the vessel almost fully underwater, with the motor still running and leaking fuel. Rescuers have been searching for the missing with divers, helicopters, and boats in open ocean on the western side of the Golden Gate Bridge. I'm Donna Warder.
10: And the president wants ICE to continue its traffic stops now.
12: In a Truth Social post, Trump said, quote,
2: The men and women of ICE are doing a great job, one that has to be done. He also said that in order to remove criminals he claims were let into the country under the previous Democratic administration, we cannot give up on one of ICE's most important and effective crime-fighting tools, the traffic stop. But it comes after Trump administration officials told ICE officers to suspend most vehicle stops after two deadly shootings within a week. The deaths renewed criticism of the agency's enforcement tactics that were widely condemned last winter after the killings of Alex Preddy and Renee

0: good in Minnesota.
1: A former top lawyer at Goldman Sachs and White House counsel to then-President Barack Obama, Catherine Remmler, was questioned today by a House committee about her relationship with Jeffrey Epstein.
2: Her testimony Wednesday to the House Oversight Committee comes after thousands of documents released by the Justice Department showed an extensive relationship between her and Epstein. She tried to downplay her relationship in more recent statements, calling him a, quote, monster. While Remmler announced in February that she would step down from Goldman Sachs on June 30th, she remains an employee at the company. Bernie Bennett, Washington.
1: It is shaping up to be a winning session on Wall Street. Just a few minutes from the close, the Dow is up 126 points. The Nasdaq up by...
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5: With the Wall Street Business Report, I'm John Scott. Technology stocks leading markets higher worldwide as winners of the artificial intelligence boom gather more strength following several shaky weeks. The S&P 500 rose 0.4 early Wednesday and was on track for a fourth gain in 5 days. The Dow Jones Industrial Average and NASDAQ Composite both in positive territory also. Morgan Stanley shares rose 2%. In pre-market trading after the bank reported revenue of $21.3 billion in the second quarter, a profit of $5.6 billion, both records. It follows a slew of strong reports from big U.S. banks on Tuesday, with all of them to some degree crediting their trading desks. And for the Wall Street Business Report, I'm John Scott.
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5: Living alone is no fun. 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But new evidence suggests it may also increase the risk of becoming depressed. I'm Dr. Catherine Albrecht, back with details on loneliness and mental health next.
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5: We all know the elderly are more prone to depression if they live alone, but new research suggests the same pattern may also affect younger, working-age adults. In a study of 3,500 people aged 30 to 65, researchers found a quarter of those living alone took antidepressants. That's almost twice the rate of those with spouses, family, or roommates. Did living alone cause depression, or do depression-prone people simply prefer solitude? Both explanations are plausible, but there's one important wake-up call for all of us: to reach out to friends, family, and neighbors who live alone. Some human contact could make all the difference in the world. I'm Dr. Catherine Albrecht.

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1: Jessica Smart says the secret to a strong family isn't perfection, but connection. 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
11: Welcome again to Your Home Today. I'm Buzz Beatty with Keller Williams, working as a realtor under a Cal DRE salesperson's license. Number is 0147-3323. As always, it's great to have Michael Humes on the line, ready to bring us our midweek mortgage market report. First, as we normally do, let's take a quick look at the goings-on on Wall Street. And I'm going to turn to CNBC Business News, where the headlines tells us that stocks closed higher today on big tech gains, along with encouraging inflation signs. I'll let Michael talk a little bit more about that in just a minute. Let me get to the actual numbers. The Dow Jones Industrial Average, after taking a dip into negative territory right during the middle of the session, finished on the high side, up 150 points today to 52,658. The NASDAQ was up 162 points to 26,269. And the S&P 500 was up nearly 29 points to 7,572. Gold lost just a little bit, down 570 to $4,064 an ounce. And oil was up a dollar to $80.42 per barrel. Turning to Michael's territory of interest rates, the yield on the 10-year U.S. Treasury note today was down just slightly. We're at 4.56%, and that's very, very close to where we were last week. So, Michael, I'm expecting probably we don't see a big change in mortgage rates, even though there's not that one-for-one comparison between mortgage-backed securities and my 10-year note, but I'll let you take it from there.
12: All right, take it away. It reminds me of a song. We've had some down days over the past 2 days, basically Friday and Monday. Yesterday, we started seeing a kind of a rally coming back on mortgage-backed securities. Today, we even got even stronger. What Buzz is talking about is the PPI came out. That's the producer's price index. It was actually fairly tame compared to what we thought we might receive or what the investors thought we might receive. It actually came in at 5.5% a year-over-year basis. that was actually down from a revised

0: May's number went, I think, went from 6.4 to 6%. And the monthly headline fell by 0.03%, which is a pretty large drop, but that was due to the energy prices coming down. And you and I haven't seen those that much in drops here in California. I don't think we're going to. If you exclude the food and volatile food, energy, and trade services, the core PPI rose by 4.7%, with a month over month, excluding food and energy, again, only increased by 0.2%. So that's more in line with what the feds are looking for. It's still not their favorite sign of inflation, the PCE is. So we'll be getting that later on this month. But, you know, overall rates are a little better than last week. Let me get my disclosures out. Now I'm Michael Farron-Humes, NMLS license 230273, DRE license 01250862, employed by Network Mortgage, DRE license 01840139, NMLS license 358237. We're also an equal housing opportunity, and rates are subject to change without notice. In fact, just got to notice that rates have gotten better, but we have to go off of what I've got down here. Takes a while to get those. So mortgage-backed securities. We started following due to what was happening Friday and Monday. We started following the 5.5% coupon, which is currently up 19 basis points, which is pretty good. But the 5%, which we were following 2 weeks ago, is actually up 28 basis points. So we're seeing a swing in rates, and I have to look at my rate sheets a little closer than I normally would, because sometimes 6% has got better rebate coming back to the client than 6.25%. It just depends on, you know, how they're being derived. Well, let's go into the numbers. 30-year term with a 720 FICO score or better, $400,000 loan amount, $675,000 purchase price. 30-year term, 6.125% at 1.25% origination. A fairly substantial credit coming back of $1,720. That gets that APR down to 6.383, which is not that big of a difference from where we were last week, but it's a big difference from yesterday. 15-year terms, 5.5%, 1.25% origination, or $5,000. Slightly smaller credit coming back of $720, but still helps the APR, 5.783. 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We're back underneath there for now. That would be a 5.947. And last but not least, one of my favorite loans, USDA loans, 720 score or better, $445,000 purchase price, $449,450 loan amount, 30-year term, 5.625%, 1.25% origination, or $55,62.50, and a substantial credit coming back of $2,468. That puts our APR underneath, you know, 6%, 5.913. So overall, we're not looking too bad. I do anticipate rates getting a little bit better. As long as these numbers look like we do right now, we don't see too much escalation in the oil prices. I think people are starting to figure out that we don't need Iran's oil to be in the market. We have enough coming from the U.S. of A. Venezuela is picking up more, Saudi Arabia, that type of stuff. Seems to really be helping out to keep the markets a little bit stable. But, you know, we'll see what the next couple of days bring.
1: All right. Well, Michael, thank you very much for taking the time out. And I just got to tell you, this is like the first time where I was guessing in advance what the rates were going to be. I even had them written down before you said them. And I hit every single one. Can you believe that?
0: No, I don't believe it.
1: Well, it's true. And the reason for that, you know, is we had to do a redo of this report because my power went out and lost the whole first recording that we did. So just a little teaser there to our audience. I'm not quite that, what would you call it?
0: Clairvoyant. Yeah, you're fine. Yes, we have done this twice. And the weird thing is I got my rate. And I said on the last one, I think rates are going to get better. And as soon as we disconnected before Buzz called me back, we did get a price betterment. It's not much, though. It's like 0.1%, not in rate, but in actually in fee. So we'll see, you know, how that changes over the next few days. But
1: all right. Well, Michael, thanks again. Yeah, thanks again. And as I always do, please give Michael a call if you're even considering purchase or refinance. He's great for obvious second opinion, but as far as the go-to person, he's the one that I would recommend. And Michael Hymns is over at Network Mortgage in Chico. The number to reach him at is 530-624-7942. Michael, have a great rest of the week, and thanks again.
0: You got it, Buzz. Have a good one, everybody.
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1: Welcome back to the second portion of our Wednesday home show, and thanks again to Michael Humes over at Network Mortgage in Chico for bringing us our midweek mortgage market report. Remember, at the beginning of every Wednesday show, you can always look forward to Michael's mortgage market report, and not only does he go over current mortgage rates, but also provides very helpful information regarding the lending and refinancing process. Michael also enjoys taking calls from listeners, so if you have specific situational questions, you can reach him over at Network Mortgage in Chico, and the number to call is 530-624-7942. In just a little bit, we'll be going over some of our new listings that have come to the Chico area real estate market in just the past week. First, as we normally do, let's do a little review of our statistics. We have generally three that we look at each week, and two of those are updated just on a monthly basis, so they will be in the way of review. And the first one that most of us are interested in primarily is our median average sales price of a home in the Chico area. Again, this is the immediate Chico area. And that median average sales price for June is $499,000. And just to review, our all-time high was reached way back last year in March, and that number was $536,500. In April and May following, we had two more months in the $500,000 range, but then things slipped back down below 500,000. We didn't see another number above 500,000 until, let me see, we almost got there in November of last year, not quite. Also just under 500,000 in January, but then we started moving back up in March of this year. April, we hit 519,000, but then we came back down below 500,000 again in May and June. But in June, we actually came back up very close to the 500,000 mark. That was 499. So it won't be until first part of August that we're able to see our current month of July and see how we're doing. In the meantime, one of the things I like to take a look at is our price per square foot of the homes that are listed each week. So why don't I just get to that now. We have 11 new active listings that came to the immediate Chico area real estate market in the past week. And as I take a look at our price per square foot, I am seeing only three homes that are priced below $300 a square foot. And as you might recall, for a long time, we've been coming pretty close to a 50-50 ratio. Some weeks were above $300 a square foot, or more homes above than below, and then vice versa. But just lately, we've been seeing more homes priced above $300 a square foot. And in some weeks, we actually see one or two times where we're seeing some homes that are priced in the $400 square foot range. And that is the case today. We have one listing that's priced above $400 a square foot, and only three that are priced below $300 a square foot. So for the past week, I'd say we're in a little bit of a rising trend. And as I mentioned, it won't be until the first part of August that we can see our overall monthly performance in price for our current month of July. Taking a look at some of our other statistics, the average days on market that was taking a home in the Chico area to receive an accepted offer once it was listed moved down to 14 days in June, and we won't have the new July number again until our first week of August. But 14 days is where we stood in June. In May, we were at 20. And looking back to the beginning of the year and January, we were up as high as 34. December of 2025, we were actually at 34 in December. And then this January, we were at 30. So that number has come down some. The lowest we usually ever see is getting down around 7. And we didn't hit a low number like that until way back in May of last year. All right, so that's the average days on market that has taken home in the Chico area to receive an accepted offer once it's been listed. Again, that number 14. And our other numbers are total number of sales. In June, we hit an all-time high, at least for the last 4 years. This statistic only seems to go back 4 years in our MLS. And it was back in May of 2024 that we hit 92, and we topped that by one sale this year in June, where we had a total of 93. May was a pretty good month too this year, where we had 87 total sales. Things seem to be slowing down a bit in July. So at the halfway point, we're only at 34. And last year, July was a strong month at 89 total sales. So doubtful that we'll get up that high unless things really turn around. Now, as far as our total inventory goes, we're slipping a bit there. And last week, we were up to 156. Looking back a little ways, back in June, towards the end of June, we were at 169 total active listings in the Chico area. So we've been slipping a little bit as far as inventory goes. And that's the case this week, where we're now down to 146 total active listings for the immediate Chico area. And as far as the new listings that have come just in the past week, we only had 11 in the past week. Last week, we had 12. So that number is starting to slow down. Looking back to the end of June, where, let me see, I was misreading that. It looked like 18, but it's actually 13. And we haven't really seen a strong number as far as new listings on a week-to-week basis come in quite some time. All right. It is time now to take a look at some of our new listings. As I mentioned, we only have 11 that have come in the past week. And out of those 11 homes, we have one that's priced just under $400,000, nothing lower than that. We have two in the $400,000 range, and we have three homes that are listed in the $500,000s, two in the sixes, two in the sevens, and then nothing above that until we get way up into the $1 million range. And we have one new listing that is priced over $1 million. As I also mentioned, out of those 11 new active listings, only three are priced below $300 a square foot. All right, as we get ready to take a look at a few of our new listings, I think I'll start with our lowest priced listing that is just under $400,000. Jennifer Cabrera of Coldwell Banker Calgeon and Associates is our listing agent for this property, and it is located on Windsor, which is just off of West 8th Avenue. This listing is priced just under $400,000 at $395,000. It is our lowest price listing of the current week. And it is a three-bed, two-bath home. Square footage is almost 1,200 square feet. Price per square foot is about $333,000. And it is a one-level home. It has a beautiful updated kitchen. Jennifer comments on that here in her remarks. And she says, from the moment you enter the home, you'll appreciate the nice feel created by the vaulted ceilings and also upgraded waterproof luxury vinyl laminate flooring throughout the living areas and the bedrooms. I mentioned the kitchen. She says that it features elegant quartz countertops and modern black stainless steel appliances. Here's the address so that you can take a look at all the additional details and photos. It's on Windsor, as I mentioned, just off of West 8th Avenue. The address is 1005-1005 Windsor. Again, this three-bed, two-bath listing priced just under $400,000 at $395,000. If you are looking for a home that is very close to Lower Bidwell Park and Valambrosia Avenue, Wren Jones of Parkway Real Estate has one for you to consider on Parkview. This is a three-bed, two-bath listing priced at $459,000. Square footage is 1,747 square feet. And this is one of our three homes priced below $300 a square foot. In this case, it's very well below $300 at just below $263. Nice size lot of 0.16. And again, Wren mentions this is very close to Lower Bidwell Park. And I'm going to let you look at all the details. If you type in this address, it's 1688 Parkview, 1688 Parkview. Brittany Scott of Keller Williams Realty has our next listing that's priced in the lower 500,000s. It is a three-bed, two-bath home. And it is on Overseer Court. If you're starting to head up Highway 32, this is just very close to Forest Avenue. And again, it's on Overseer Court. It is a three-bed, two-and-a-half-bath home. Square footage is just over 1,600 square feet. And it's got a nice-sized lot. It's a two-level home. It's listed at $529,000, and Brittany says this is a location that lots of people would like, and it's a very desirable Chico area, beautifully maintained, and she says that it was looks like it was built in 2015, but it's all already been thoughtfully updated, and I'll let you look at the details if you type in this address. It's on Overseer Court. It's number 18, Overseer Court, this listing at $529,000. Taney Johnson of Coldwell Banker Select Real Estate has a beautiful home for us to consider up in the California Park area. This also has a pool, and she describes it as a exercise pool. The photos look really beautiful. It's a 3-bed, 2-bath home. Square footage of the home is 1,735 square feet. Price per square foot is about $351. And the lot size is a very good size, getting close to 0.2 acres. The home is one level with a 2-car attached garage. This listing is at $610,000. And Taney says this home has it all. Location, amenities, impeccable turnkey condition, situated on a quiet corner lot. And let me move on. It's actually better than new with its open floor plan, tall ceilings, abundant windows, and plantation shutters. A lot of other details I'm skipping over that would be good for you to read as well. The kitchen features granite countertops, above and below cabinet lighting. And Taney calls the backyard the star with its resort-like design. It's a private retreat, she says, featuring a heated, just right size pool, beautifully landscaped, low maintenance grounds, and multi-level concrete patios leading to a picturesque dry creek along the back of the property. And she also says, best of all, it's completely private. There's a finished 2-car garage, water softener, large side yard, and the home has owned solar, making this exceptional home just as practical as it is beautiful. Here's the address. Up in the California Park area, it's on Phyllis Court, number 36, Phyllis Court, this listing at $610,000. I think in the remaining time, I'm going to finish up with our million-dollar listing. This is in North Chico off of Spyglass. You would take Garner Lane north from Highway 99, then a right on Spyglass, turn onto Caribbean, and then onto Aruba Court where this home is located. The home is 4-bed, 3-bath. Square footage is 2,818 square feet. Price per square foot, this is one that's priced above 400 at 424 a square foot. Really nice large lot of just over 0.5 acre. The home is one level and it has a 3-car attached garage. The listing price of this home is $1,195,000. And Holly says, welcome to the beautiful Sierra Moon subdivision. This home is situated on a quiet cul-de-sac. It's exceptional. And she mentions the over 0.5 acre lot. And she says there's a double gate with plenty of space for your RV, boat, or other toys. Step inside to find rich, dark stained cabinetry, high quality granite countertops throughout the home, and an open concept living room area. This kitchen is nice and spacious, offering a dining nook and walk-in pantry. I'll let you read the additional indoor details, but I want to mention that if you step outside, Holly says you can enjoy over 0.5 acre with established garden, fruit trees, spacious outdoor entertaining areas, and also an outdoor shower. There's also a covered patio already equipped with a natural gas hookup for future built-in barbecue or outdoor kitchen. A lot of other neat features of this home, both indoor and out. Here's the address to type in to see all the photos and read the additional details. It's on Aruba Court in North Chico. The address is 3913 Aruba Court. Again, this listing at $1,195,000.

0: Why don't humans use their feet like their hands? The answer is next on today's Creation Moments. And now, here's our Creation Moments host, Ian Taylor.
1: If man is the result of billions of years of evolution from the simplest of creatures, evolution predicts that man should have retained most, if not all, of the best abilities of those other creatures in his heritage. According to evolution, our ape-like ancestors had opposing toes, just as we have opposing thumbs. If we had retained those opposing toes, we could pick up things without bending over. The female chimp can pull 1,260 pounds with one arm. That would be pretty handy facility. But then there is the hero shrew of Uganda, just 6 inches long, but it can support the weight of a 160-pound man on its back. Even the lowly snail can pull up to 200 times its own weight and lift 10 times its own weight. Then what about the trilobite, right at the bottom of the evolutionary ladder and supposedly extinct for 300 million years? This little fellow had the most sophisticated eye lenses, actually double lenses, ever found in nature. Since all of these abilities would be greatly beneficial for us, why didn't evolution let us keep or develop these abilities as we evolved? The answer is simple. We have not evolved. Rather, we have been made by a creator who made us for the purpose of a relationship with himself through his son, Jesus Christ.
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8: How do you want to die? You want it to be a slow, lingering death, where you have a chance to get your affairs in order, get your soul ready, talk to your family? Or do you want a quick death, kind of like Joe Pesci in Goodfellas? You walk into a room, somebody puts a gun to your head, and you're gone. Blood's on the floor, but you're gone, it's all over. You have a choice. How do you want to die? And how come sometimes God lets, I think it's an interesting discussion. And I think it's one that, yes, it's macabre, but I think it's something that I think everybody thinks about it. I think that especially, I think even just younger people, I think we think about death a lot more than we care to acknowledge, because there's something about it, it feels weak to say, I'm thinking about death. You should be thinking about death, because it could happen at any second. We saw that happen to Senator Lindsey Graham. Three hours before he dies, he's talking to the President of the United States. 3 hours later, he's gone. Let's talk about this topic with Alfredo Romero, the pastor of Rock of Life Fellowship, and Pastor Brennan DeForest of Redeemer Evangelical Lutheran Church. Hi there.
9: Good morning.
8: Is this too macabre of a discussion to have, or is this a discussion that people should have?
9: I think that people are thinking about it, so might as well talk about it.
8: Yeah.
9: I know when you get older, they always say, always be preparing for your death, or, mm-hmm. advice that, men give to young men is, write your obituary and then never mm-hmm. stop improving it or something like that. So mm-hmm. it's always kind of on people's minds.
10: Yeah, on the short subject, you said, yes, I've always learned you prepare for your eventually, when you pass, you know, get your affairs in order. Like I was 30 when I got like the living trust and the will and the things like that and preparing. And I've got some final wishes and written down and stuff like that. But the Christian focus obviously would be, sure, we can do that. But the big picture is, you know, living this life, preparing for your eternal life in heaven, of course. But you do need, I believe you have to talk about preparation.
8: Do you believe that God has an end date planned for us ahead of time?
9: I go back and forth about that. I don't know.
8: I do too. There's a pastor who's on our show, Pastor Tim Rule with Pleasant Valley Baptist Church. He says he firmly believes that there is a date at which God has determined is your end date. Maybe there is, but it's like saying then we have no control over our lives and the decisions we make. I don't know. That's a hard one.
9: Moses writes in Psalm 90, the years of a man are 70 or by reason of strength, 80. I mean, thanks to medical technologies and all of that, I know we can push it to 90, 100, 110. Mm-hmm. But I can't think of any. I mean, I guess he numbers our days.
10: That's the one I remember. All of our days are numbered. God has numbered our days. Mm-hmm. And I'm trying to figure out the exact Bible verse. But, you know, I think God knows. Mm-hmm. He knows. Mm-hmm. But the question is, did he have a reason to ordain that time?
9: Right.
10: Is there
9: a
10: reason for it? I'll give you two examples. My dad passed away at 78 in 2018, June the 4th. And unfortunately, it was very quick. We were just talking, and he lived with me in his bedroom, and he says, I don't feel good. And in 5 seconds, 10 seconds, he was gone. Massive heart attack. That was difficult to deal with because it was so sudden. And to tell people in my family, I had to make the phone call to my sisters and say, hey, listen, that was difficult.
8: But in a sense, wasn't that easier to deal with? I don't know. Maybe we're all different. As opposed to a lingering death when you watch somebody turn into a skeleton. You know what I mean? And my mother had cancer, and she lived for 3.5 years, and I had done all the grieving during those 3.5 years, helping her get through to her death. So when she actually died, I literally did not shed one tear because the tears had already been taken care of. So I hear what you're saying, that it was difficult, but could it have been more difficult for you, Pastor, if you had to watch your father, who you loved dearly and admired and respected and wanted to be just like, to see him go away day by day by day? Would that have been more difficult?
10: Yeah, I don't. I think either way, there's no real clear answer. What's better? My brother-in-law, my sister's husband, who I grew up with, I'd known him since I was 12. He had cancer. It took him 3 years to pass away. And when he passed, it was brutal.
8: Yeah.
10: That last 6 months was, I would say, horrific.
8: Now Brendan DeForest, the pastor at Redeemer Lutheran Church, he's a younger man. But is this something that you yourself think about? Maybe not as often as you get older.
9: Yeah,
8: but
9: I think about death sometimes. It might be more like, holy cow, what would my family do?
8: Right. Yeah.
9: So I know that I need to get some of those affairs in order, living trust and all of that good stuff.
8: Yes,
10: life
8: you
10: insurance.
8: Do.
9: Life insurance. I think I have life insurance.
10: Great, mm-hmm. great.
9: Pretty
10: great.
9: Sure I have life insurance.
10: Double it up.
8: That in itself is an interesting topic because my father, for example, didn't believe in life. He didn't want to collect any money from his kid's death.
9: Yeah.
8: He didn't want to collect any money from his wife's death. So he kind of felt unsure about it. So what he did is he took that money that he would put for life insurance and he invested in the stock market, which kind of had the same effect as having a life insurance policy. So that's something to consider, too.
9: Yeah, yeah. Mm-hmm.
10: There's a Bible verse that I was looking at, Job 14:5. It says, since his days are numbered, the number of his months is with you, with God. You have appointed his limits so that he cannot pass. Some translations will say, you know the days, the number of months we have, and there's no way we can exceed that limit. Mm-hmm. So God does know the day we're going to pass. Of course he does. To me, if I was going to say, like to somebody like you, I was in my 30s. I believe you're 20s, right?
9: Yeah.
10: Late 20s.
9: 29.
10: Oh, yeah, one more. I would get the life insurance and the living trust and the will and all those things. Yeah. Because, you know, obviously you want to make sure your family's taken care of at a young age. There is a certain point that I believe if you have enough of an estate, that maybe life insurance isn't so important. Mm-hmm. But the planning of your spiritual life now is much more important.
9: Yeah, mm-hmm. yeah, yeah,
8: yeah. I will tell you that you know, it's one of those things you have no control over. And I know when you're young, you think you do, but you really don't. And, you know, one of the things I'm going to talk about in the second segment is a conversation we had earlier in the week about cremation or burial. And that's something that people need to talk about as well. But first, I want to get into a little bit more about how, gosh, it sounds so macabre. How would you want to die? You know, what comes to me is I certainly wouldn't want to die the way Jesus did. I would not want to go through that. And we were just talking about that earlier this week, that the movie The Passion of the Christ is going to come out on big screens in September 10th through the 17th, the original, which is going to lead up to the
9: resurrection.
8: Yeah, the sequels, the resurrection. Yeah. So, I don't want to die like Jesus did. And maybe that was part of, nobody ever suffered more in their death than Jesus did.
10: Did you see The Passion?
9: Oh, I've seen it many times, yeah.
8: Yeah.
9: Yeah.
8: Would you recommend a young person to see that movie?
9: Yeah.
8: Yeah. Really?
9: Yeah.
8: I mean, how young? Because it's you know the flogging.
9: I mean, it's brutal.
8: The flogging scene is impossible to watch.
9: Oh yes, yeah. You know, I saw it as young as it's an R-rated movie, so I mean, you know, right there, it's kind of like limited to 17 plus. But I think I saw it at maybe 14, 15.
8: Did it have a tremendous impact on you?
9: Yeah, I've gone back usually. I try to watch it every year.
8: Yeah,
9: so, yeah.
10: You know, the it's coming back out in September. Mm-hmm. Then I'm assuming you saw it on TV.
9: Yeah.
10: Would you go see it in a theater? Because it's a totally different experience.
9: That's a different experience. Yeah.
10: Different experience.
9: I've got the DVD. That's what I watch. But yeah, you know, maybe I'll have to do that.
8: Mm-hmm.
9: Yeah.
10: Yeah, I am. I'm going to go see it because they're going to show the resurrection. Trailer.
9: Uh-huh. Yeah.
10: So,
9: yeah.
10: But to think about that, I'm going to give you, I only got a couple of minutes here, but I'm going to give you something to think about. My dad died instantaneously. It was a widowmaker heart attack. He was gone within seconds. Okay. Now, I'll give you another example. My wife's mother found out she had cancer and he said, you have 3 months. She went on the goodbye tour, went back home to Minnesota, said goodbye to her cousins.
8: Yeah.
10: Okay. It was 3 months. Now, then I have my brother-in-law, who it took him 3 years, and it was a slow, basically horrifying kind of way to go. To me, those are the kind of three ways we can choose from. I don't know.
8: For some reason, it always comes back down to movies. Dead Man Walking is one of my favorites. It's a brilliant film. Tim Robbins directed it. His paramour at the time, Susan Sarandon, starred in it, as did Sean Penn. It's a wonderful film about the death penalty. A young man at the time kills some people. And he's on death row, and he's, you know, and they send this nun, played by Susan. It's just based on a true story. And the reason it's such a good film, by the way, is because it doesn't take a side. You hear both sides of the debate, and when you're done, you're like, I could see that point of view. I could see that point of view. It's a wonderful film. It was nominated for best. It didn't win. It should have. It was a great. It still stands as one of the best films I've ever seen, and maybe particularly on this. But what it made me think about was, here was a man, Sean Penn, who now had an opportunity because his death was impending to get, and I don't like the term get right with the Lord. And I hate that phrase, you know, and for some reason that doesn't sound right to me. I don't know. But maybe, but to not to find the Lord, but for give the Lord time to find him. I don't know how you praise, but to get his affairs in order with his soul. And so I'm just wondering, maybe God gives us, was giving him that opportunity before he was done, and which he wouldn't have done if he'd been in life in prison without parole. Because of the death penalty, he may be in heaven. But if there was no death penalty, he would have kept right on living until the day he died. But when death is impending, that forces some serious decisions to be made.
9: I think that no matter whether it's a sudden, quick death or a long drawn out death, in either of those, God gives many opportunities for people to come to faith. And it may not be the person who's dying or who has died. It might be people around them to see somebody suffer and to see them, you know, cling to Jesus.
8: We're gonna take a break, and while we're talking about this, I want to dig into the not a debate, but the decision. Burial or cremation. We'll be right back.
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6: All right, welcome back to the show. We have kind of a sensitive topic, I guess, cremation or burial. It's a decision that many people, well, that everybody needs to make. But who makes it? And who should make it? Is it the person who's dying that should make the decision? Or is it the people left behind that should make it? I'll give my quick view, and then I want my other people to respond to it. Look, if I'm dead, it's just my body. And I've said this before, you've heard me say this before, Alfredo.
7: Yeah.
6: You could strap my corpse to a parachute and have me drift down into the Pacific Ocean. It's fine with me because it's just a body. It's not going to matter to me. But to me, it's like, what do the people left behind want? And I think that needs to be a discussion that should be had. Have your thoughts on cremation versus burial. Is there a right or a wrong on this?
7: I know some pastors who don't do any cremation funerals, and I'm totally against that.
6: Mm-hmm.
7: I do both of them. But, I have my preference, of course. I'm pro-burial.
6: Mm-hmm.
7: And I can get into my reasons why.
6: No, I'd love to hear your reasons why, because that's what you're here for.
7: Sure.
6: and if somebody disagrees, that's a good thing.
7: Sure. I mean, I guess it's just the idea of the cremation. You know, whenever Jesus is talking about eternal consequences, and he talks about the fires of hell and the weeping and gnashing of teeth and kind of this grinding stuff. And what happens with cremation, first you're put into a fire, mm-hmm. and everything's burned, and then there's some bones that just don't burn in the fire, so mm-hmm. they have to take those and they put them into like a crusher, essentially,
6: mm-hmm.
7: and they grind them up into dust. And so those two images just don't sit very well with me. And that might be my personal thing.
6: And that's not necessarily because of a scriptural issue,
7: but
6: just because of a mental image.
7: Yeah, yeah.
6: Yeah, I told my family, I said, you could bury me, you could burn me, just make sure I'm dead. Okay. Before you light the match, make sure I'm gone. You know that. And
7: yeah. But I read this fantastic book. It was called "Accompany Them with Singing," and it just talked about how Christians have always cared so much about the body, and like the Roman pagans, you know, the body was something to escape, and you hated the body, right?
6: Mm-hmm.
7: But what set the Christians apart was in the youngest moments of a little baby. All throughout life, even after death, the Christians always took care of the body in some way, shape, or form.
6: Yeah, it's definitely a hot button issue. It's a hot topic.
8: Yeah, I don't think it's the kind of topic that people can really hang on just one or another.
7: Oh, yeah.
8: I mean, a lot of times, burial in biblical times, around Jesus' times, was not so much putting people in the ground as
7: absolutely.
8: Tombs.
7: Absolutely, yeah. Yep.
8: It was tombs, or ossuaries, they would call them.
7: So they'd put them in the tomb, and then... you're right, and then it would become dust.
8: Yes.
7: And so then a year later, they'd have to sweep it all into the ossuary box.
8: Yes,
7: yeah.
8: Absolutely. But cremation, early in Old Testament, sometimes was more of a punishment or like a judgment on people. They'd burn them. But then you look at, like in Samuel, 1st, 2nd Samuel, they burnt King Saul's body mm-hmm. and others to protect them from the mutilation from, you know, their enemies. So Bible has kind of examples of both.
7: Way, yeah.
8: I think it's whatever sets, like what you said, wherever you set right with God for yourself, it's like a personal decision.
7: Yeah.
8: Real quick, briefly, my decision is kind of based on, I grew up Catholic, and at 8 years old, I was led to see bodies of people in my family and even a little boy and stuff, and that kind of scarred me a bit.
7: Yeah.
8: Mm-hmm. I don't want to see that. And I saw my grandparents and my uncle and my uncle. I just don't want to do that. I think cremation is beautiful in some ways. I think burial is beautiful in some ways. It's your personal decision.
6: Yeah, I want to leave the decision to my family. And the reason I didn't is because I don't want them to feel they have an obligation. Hey, it's Father's Day. I guess we got to go put flowers on Dad's grave. All right, this guy's getting a car. Oh, it's Dad's birthday. Well, I guess we should put some more fresh flowers on the grave. And then, you know, maybe that's fun for a year or two. 3-4 years. You know, they got their own lives to live. I don't want to leave them that burden. And so if they feel there's a sense of obligation, because it's so fascinating. Going to a cemetery is one of the most fascinating places to go and go for a walk. Mm-hmm. And what strikes you most is all of these people are forgotten. Mm. No, there's no relatives. I mean, after... But I'm dead.
8: A couple generations.
6: A couple generations, you're gone.
7: Yeah.
6: And do you really want to leave all of that sense of obligation? Now, maybe they do want that. Maybe they are like, yeah, Dad, we would like to come have a place to see you and see the... Okay, that's fine. You do it, that's fine with me. Because what do I care?
7: Yeah.
6: I hopefully I'm up in heaven, God willing, I'm up with him and you know, zipping from place to place, doing all kinds of fun things and meeting fun people and talking to... talking to Abraham Lincoln and all kinds of things, you know?
8: Yeah.
6: And I don't really care what's going on down here. Anyway, yeah. I don't know.
8: But I think the thing, maybe I can throw this over to you, is the focus really needs to be on our bodily resurrection.
7: Yeah, I was just going to say that.
8: Yeah, please.
7: Yeah. Like, no matter which one you go with, cremation or burial, you're going to become dust. Mm-hmm. And then what are we told, you know, one day... on the last day, Jesus is going to return, and God's going to form your dust back together into who you were, and your body will be perfect, and you will get to stand in triumph with Jesus Christ in the new heavens and new earth forever.
8: Yes.
6: Let me ask you this question. When we're in heaven, I always have to say, God willing, if I'm in heaven, will I be able to see what's going on down there? Or would I even care?
7: There's the parable of the rich man and Lazarus, and they're able to see kind of both sides. But then I also like to tell people, you know, like, time is just going to feel differently in heaven.
6: Mm-hmm.
7: We may not even experience time like how we experience. So you might look down, you know, you might get to heaven and maybe if it's before your kids or whatever, maybe you'll be able to look down and see them. But time is so irrelative that you might get to heaven and then, you know, a minute later, there's your kids, right?
6: Well, yeah, I'm kind of wondering when you get to heaven, maybe everything has already been decided.
8: Yeah.
6: So sometimes I imagine when I die and I'm in heaven, my kids and my wife and the people who I left behind are already there because we're in eternity and you're not limited to time. Maybe it's already been settled when you're in heaven.
7: Yeah.
6: I don't know if there's any way of knowing that.
7: Trying to explain the absence of time in a universe where we have time, that's challenging.
8: Time, space, and matter.
7: Yeah.
8: I tend to believe that you can't see. I don't believe, and here's my reasons. The Bible talks about there's no more tears in heaven, no more mourning. And if my dad could look back and saw what my sister went through in the fire and our houses burned down, how could he experience that without some type of mourning or sadness or something like that? So I kind of base it on that. But here's the thing. Hey, my focus is, let's just get to heaven. Let's just get to heaven. It is what it is. It'll be what it'll be. And let's just focus on making sure people know Jesus.
6: So the general consensus here is there's no biblical prohibition for cremation. There's no biblical, there's no definitive way
7: requirement.
6: As to requirement that what can or cannot be done.
7: Yeah.
6: And so you do what you think is best. But for some reason... It's a thing that's very difficult for people to talk with. I try talking to my kids about it because I'm getting older. Yeah. And say, oh, Dad, I don't want to talk about that. It's just so morbid. You got to talk about
8: that. That's my kids.
6: Yeah.
8: They're in their 30s. And I talk about, well, you know, I got this cancer thing and I just want to talk to you about it. Dad, not now.
6: Let's talk about it. So I'm playing my video game right now.
8: Yeah.
6: You know, my friends are coming over. I don't want to talk about this. Let's go have something to eat. It's something that no one wants to talk about.
7: It's so interesting. We're so willing to think about and talk about our own death.
6: Yes.
7: But then when we're talking about the death of somebody close to us, no way.
6: Yeah.
8: No, I agree.
7: Clearly that's something to say about the relationships that we have with each other.
8: Mm-hmm. I think there's two things that we should do. Number one is prepare our relationship with Christ and for our heavenly entrance, okay?
7: Yeah.
8: And while we're on this earth, secondary, I think you still need to prepare for your departure from this earth. Living trust, wills, your final wishes. Like you said the other day when we were talking about this, Some people leave a goodbye video to be played at the celebration of life.
6: Mm-hmm.
8: Hey, everybody, this is me. Yeah. I don't know how old I am, but at the time,
7: sure,
8: but here I am at this age, just letting you know I love you. Everything's cool. I'll see you in heaven. But please make Jesus your priority. God bless you, and see you later. I don't know.
6: Yeah, you know, it's interesting you say that, because we had this discussion earlier in the week, and on the way home, I was listening to one of my favorite musicians, Van Morrison. Have I ever told you how much I love you? And it's a love God, it's a story to God. And I think maybe that's the song I want to play at my funeral, because, you know, let's remind people what it's about. Or, you know, there's a movie called The Mission, and the music in The Mission is just, I'm convinced that when you go to heaven, that's the music you're going to hear. And so, yeah, I like that. You know, you can still preach from the grave.
7: Yeah.
6: Well, there's still something you can say when you're gone that could lead people to Christ.
8: Yeah, I like that. I don't know. Music? What would you want, song you want played at your celebration?
7: I love hymns, of course, church hymns. The Lord, Thee I Love with All My Heart is kind of a favorite one of mine. It's an old Lutheran hymn. So.
8: That's pretty good. I don't know. As a joke, I could play Kool and the Gang, Celebrate. Celebrate good times. Come on.
6: All right. Well, you know what? You know that I think there's probably been people that have probably played before. You know, that might not be an original idea. Gosh, what a good discussion. But it's a discussion we have to have with our families before you're forced to have that discussion. I want to thank Pastor Brett. Oh, good.
7: No. Having walked with a lot of people trying to make those decisions right after death, I would really suggest having at least one or two decisions made before you die.
8: Yeah, good point.
6: Yeah, good point. Thanks so much, Pastor Brennan DeForest of Redeemer Evangelical Lutheran Church and Pastor Alfredo Romero of Rock of Life Fellowship. Take good care. And thanks for listening. So long.
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14: Two starting points. This is Ken Ham, a missionary to our evolutionized culture and even the church. As we've seen this week, science is knowledge about the natural world we gain from our five senses. But this definition has been hijacked, so now many people think it's the search for natural explanations. This excludes God and the supernatural completely. But this isn't a scientific idea. When people start with this idea that there must be natural explanations for everything, they're appealing to naturalism, and that's a religious starting point. They assume there's no God or that he hasn't intervened in the world. You see, the creation-evolution battle isn't about the evidence. It's a battle between two foundations, God's word versus man's word.
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16: Do you manage your time, or does time manage you?
17: From the moment I wake up, I start checking off items on my mental to-do list. Still, my kitchen only seems to stay clean when nobody's home. Sometimes I wish my family could just move out for a week so I could experience the sweet relief of walking in and seeing every dish in its place and every countertop wiped clean. The laundry area? Ditto. Like dirty dishes, the laundry train never ends. Between housekeeping, working, driving the kids all over creation, from music lessons, gymnastics, play practice, and Cub Scouts, I feel like I live in the land of the time-starved.
16: The Bible says we can find more purpose in life by abiding in Jesus. That means getting a grip on what you actually have time to do or not do. It means allowing God to craft each day alongside you, knowing that he does not intend for you to be exhausted by daily tasks. He is a kind father who looks out for your best interests. And by making God's priorities your priorities, he'll take your obedience and maximize it in unimaginable ways. Read the Bible.

0: need to set our minds on things above. Christian hope is the wonderful assurance that we are a part of God's family, we have a mission to accomplish on earth, and we're heading to heaven where all sorrow, sin, suffering, and shame will soon be a thing of the past. How can a Christian foster hope like that? Romans chapter 15, verse 13 tells us simply, "May the God of hope fill you with all joy and peace as you trust in Him, so that you may overflow with hope by the power of the Spirit." Hope overflows as we trust in Jesus. The key to being hopeful is trusting in the Lord, our blessed hope. And friend, I pray Christ will be your hope today.
1: Hi, this is Rick McConnell with a Disciple Tip. Nobody has to tell you when you need more gas in your car. You look at the gauge, and if it's low, you put some gas back in. 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It works pretty much the same way. Your spiritual tank can get empty, and when it's low, you need a spiritual fill-up. 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But there are some signs like depression, irritability, and a sense that God is far away. 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
8: I'm Shauna on Johnny Erickson Tada, Sharing Hope. Thank you for joining us.
0: Recently, I came across a story by Jonathan Darville, who pastors in the PCA. He's got chronic Lyme disease and has suffered more than a few serious medical problems as a result. Well, he was struggling to come to grips with all of it, and then Jillian, his wife, shared with him something simple yet profound. And it caused him to write this. He said, quote, "We were sitting in our car in a parking lot of Chick-fil-A. Jillian was eating dinner, patiently listening to me as I was wrestling to make sense of what was happening to us in the last month. And then, in a poignant moment, she stopped, looked at me and said, 'Honey, I've been thinking about this. And if you could give God more glory right now by being healthy, then guess what? You would be healthy, but you're not. So apparently, you can bring God more glory right now by being sick.'" And then Jonathan continued. He said, "That was the most comforting thought that she could have shared with me in that moment. It silenced me. It stopped the bleeding. Not only was my suffering under the sovereign control of our great God, but it was being used for His greater glory. In 1 Peter chapter 1, verses 6 to 7, it says, 'Though now, for a little while, if necessary, we are suffering trials of various kinds, so that the tested genuineness of our faith may result in praise and honor and glory at the revelation of Jesus Christ.'" There, Jonathan ended his story. And kudos to Jillian for sharing that astounding fact of the Christian life. Because we suffer trials of all kinds. You could be childless, you could be a prisoner, you could be without a job or live in a wheelchair like me, or you could really be struggling with Lyme disease like Jonathan. But know this, God's highest, His most exalted purpose in your suffering is that you glorify Him. You see, God's glory is the radiant beauty of all His perfections. His glory is the radiance of all that He is, all His goodness. And He chooses suffering as the stage on which His glory is best displayed. His glory is not merely power and majesty, it's beauty, the breathtaking worth of all that God is. And when Jonathan trusts God in his Lyme disease, he makes God look beautiful. He shows the world the amazing worth of all that God is. The world will see his good works, that is, his confidence in Christ, and glorify the Father who is in heaven. In Jonathan's suffering, he's got a chance to display God's goodness and grace. And when in your afflictions, you live for God's glory, you experience the greatest joy and peace and satisfaction ever. We cannot add to God's glory. He's already infinitely glorious. But when we trust

0: him through hardship, that response is the highest sort of praise for his glory. We are honoring God as we live by faith, even in spite of pain and disappointment. When you suffer like Jonathan, yet bite your lip from complaining and hold fast to his word, you are recognizing the greatness of God. We cannot add glory to him. We can't make him more radiant. But when we stay close to him in our suffering, we are proclaiming the glory that belongs to him.
1: Oh, Johnny, it's a little like Psalm 29:2. Ascribe to the Lord the glory due his name.
0: That's right.
1: And so I hope Johnny and I truly pray that whatever trouble or trial you're in the midst of right now, believe God, trust God, honor God, and ascribe to the Lord the glory due his name. Oh, and Jillian, bless her heart, she would say the same.
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7: What comes to mind when you think of home? Today on Focus on the Family with Jim Daly, we're talking about practical ways that you can bring more peace and joy and connection into your home. I'm John Fuller, and thanks for joining us.
8: I like that idea of peace and connection. You know, Gene and I, we have visitors to the house now and again, but it's nice to live in a home of shalom.
7: Yes.
8: God's peace, and you feel it, and that's something to aim at. And today's guest is going to help us to better understand that. It's good to think that through before the chaos happens.
7: Yes.
8: That way we won't react in a way that would be unpleasing or displeasing to the Lord. So stick with us. This is going to be a great discussion on bringing that kind of peace to your home and allowing your kids to experience it as well.
7: Mm-hmm. Yeah, and Jessica Smart is an author and mom of three. She's written a really remarkable book for parents. It's called Come On Home, A Grace-Filled Guide to Raising a Family Who Loves and Likes Each Other.
8: Okay, that's it right there.
7: It's a great
8: likes
7: title.
8: Each other.
7: Yeah, and you can learn more about Jessica and this book at our website.
8: Okay, really? A family that loves and likes each other? Jessica, is that possible?
9: I mean, that's the goal, right? That's what we're going to.
8: That is the goal.
9: Yeah.
8: It's a good goal.
9: Yes. I feel like I was the recipient of this. My grandmother did an amazing job of just raising, I'm closer to my cousins than probably some people are to their siblings. And then my immediate family, we live on a family compound, compound, you can call it what you want.
8: We like the word farm.
9: Yes,
8: yes. Compound sounds a little restrictive.
9: A little weird, you're right, yes. But my parents live there and my two sisters, we've got 10 grandkids running around, lots of cats and dogs and horses and it really is a very special and unusual thing. A lot of people are like, you guys like each other that much that you're there all the time. And it's not that there's not conflict. There certainly is. But there is this deep sense of we like being together. And as you were saying, Jim, that it's a safe place. The world right now is so crazy. And just the culture that we're raising kids in, it's just such a gift for them to have that soft place to land.
8: You know, not everyone can do that. I get it. You know, there's people that live in cities and, you know, suburbs. And that sounds like a really unique environment. You know, your grandmother, I want to dig in a little bit more because your grandmother's story is certainly an interesting one. But she lived in a double-wide trailer, right?
9: Exactly. In earthly terms, she had nothing. She died and had very little money. She was a bookkeeper for their family horse farm, but she died with a legacy.
8: Yeah.
9: And so many of us, her grandkids and then great-grandkids, know Jesus because of her and what she did. And we knew that she loved us. It was, family was the most important thing to her. So I have that role model, and my mom was that too. Yeah, it is just such a gift we can give our kids.
8: So the kids grew up, your mom and siblings, right, from that household. But your grandma said something to you and to the other grandkids all the time, which was the title of the book, Come On Home, right? How did she stress that to you guys?
9: Yeah, my mom, actually.
8: Was that your mom?
9: Yes, my mom. And that was just a phrase that she would often throw out, you know, if life was hard or you had a lot you were dealing with, just come on home and we'll figure it out. Come on home. And that has just been kind of the theme of our childhood, is that home is that safe place, that you're accepted, you're loved. The world out there might be throwing nonsense at you, but come on home and we'll figure it out. And so that's what I'm seeking to model to my own kids,
8: too. Yeah, what a great legacy again. Yeah. I mean, what a beautiful attitude. Come on home, we'll figure out what we can do together. I love that. I'm going to start using that with my boys because they're in that place right now in their 20s where we need those conversations from time to time. Oh, come on home and we'll talk about it, right? Mm-hmm. I like that. Speaking of that, when your kids were a little smaller, things were maybe chaotic, more chaotic then. That tends to be the case with smaller kids. Moms tend to feel that burnout. But you hit a point, you're doing vacation Bible school, you're doing all these things. Maybe in many ways, like so many moms, you're trying to find that worth in being the best mom you could be, the best wife you could be, and you're really busy doing all these activities. But what happened in that case for you when you hit the wall?
9: Well, I think moms today feel this pressure to do so many things in so many different arenas.
8: Yeah.
9: You know, we have to work out and our houses have to be great and we have to be volunteering and doing all the stuff. And we can't. And when I look at my mom and my grandmother, what they did was home. And they were able to do that well. And certainly there's nothing wrong with having hobbies or interests or working out. But I, at that point that you were referencing, was just so many things on my plate while I'm raising little kids, while I'm, you know, nursing a baby. My son had severe life-threatening allergies and I'm trying to feed him and keep him alive and taking all these volunteer roles. And so it was just a complete state of burnout. And I think my point and what I've slowly learned is, you know, there's that analogy of putting in the big rocks first. You can fit everything in if you put the big rocks in first. And I literally have a piece of paper in my office that says, here are the big rocks. Love the Lord. Be a good daughter. Raise your kids. Be a good wife. Spend time with God. Keep my body healthy. Those are the big rocks. And then the smaller rocks are all of those other bonuses that I can fit in if I have the margin and the bandwidth. And so my clarion call, I hope, to moms is that all these things we're putting on ourselves, especially the young moms. When you are a young mom, sometimes it is all you can do to just raise babies. And it feels like such a long period of time, but it is not. You know, we have the rest of our lives to do those big dreams and do the traveling and whatever. It's just such a short period of time that we have little ones in the home.
8: So what was that, I guess, revelation that caught your attention? Because I would think every mom listening that's taxed to the max is going, yeah, but what do I do to wind it down a little bit?
9: For sure.
8: That's the secret. So what page number is that on in your book?
9: Right, no, exactly.
8: But what is that thing? So moms are listening and going, yeah, I'm right there now. What do they do?
9: I stumbled on the book Essentialism, which is not a Christian book per se, but his main point is strip your life down to what only you can do. There's a limit to what you can do, which seems like it should be obvious, but it's not to us. So he made a list of all the things you were doing. And then what can only you do on that list? What is essential to your list?
8: Yeah.
9: So
8: I think even that definition could be hard. I mean, because I can do a lot, but that's not the point. It's not how much can you do. It's what is healthy to do.
9: Yes.
8: And then what can you do at that time to concentrate on those things that continue to make you healthy?
9: But as I said again, and you guys can probably testify to this, that period when you have kids in the home is really actually pretty short. It feels so long.
8: Yeah.
9: What do they say? It's the longest days and the shortest years of your life.
8: Right.
9: It feels that way, but it's over in a blink. And I'm now at that midway point. I have two teenage sons and then an 11-year-old daughter, and I can see it.
8: Yeah.
9: The window is closing.
8: It's coming.
9: Yes. So I feel this now. I understand what I didn't in those early years, which was I will have time to do the rest of those things.
8: Yeah.
9: Right now, my purpose is with my children. And you spoke about my grandmother and strong families. That's the theme of this book, is building strong families. I basically just did a ton of research. I interviewed people. I did book research. What are the common themes of those awesome families? Like, we all know those families that are just, you know, amazing. And I kind of boiled it down. We can unpack it as we go on. But one of the points is, and this was just my research, that strong families have one person, at least one person, that has made the family their highest priority. And I saw that to be true in my own family as well. A lot of people said to my mom, like, you should get out more. You should have hobbies. You should have friends. And I kind of look back now. She's got this wonderful life with her grandkids and her daughters on the same lane, I think, which, again, to your point, is not everyone. But I think it worked out for her in the end.
8: Yeah.
9: You know, maybe she should have had other stuff. But this was a theme I saw, that one person saying, the family is important. This is going to be my thing that I'm going to do. And that was my mother.
8: Yeah.
9: My dad was.
8: But you're making choices in that. And I think,
9: exactly.
8: You know, the one thing that all of us get trapped in is we, you know, get a certain identity, a certain comfort from the things we accomplish, the things we do.
9: Yes.
8: It gives us a sense that we're a good person, that we're doing the right things. And I think for a lot of women, that's very important, especially, you know, if they're working at home, let's call it that. It is a big job, mm-hmm. but they're at home and husband's going off and doing, you know, his work, and he comes home at whatever time in the evening. And, you know, you can feel like I'm not as significant as people around me.
9: It's not as much fun.
8: So the more you do, the more you volunteer, the more you, you know, then you're at the dinner party going, oh yes, I volunteered such and such thing, and I do VBS, and of course I take care of kids on the side, and you know, yeah, I mean, there's
9: exactly.
8: a certain feeling like I'm being a good person when I do all this. How do you counterbalance that with you need oxygen too? You can oversubscribe to doing. And I just want to press on that, because I'm sure many women listening are going, yeah, but here's my schedule.
9: Yes, and I can't speak to what the Lord's calling is for everyone. That's what's so cool, is he's uniquely gifted us and put us in homes and passions and all of those things. But I do think, I was talking to a friend, literally what you're saying, Jim, she kind of is like, I'm not doing enough. I have four kids, but I'm not involved in it. I'm not doing anything of importance. And I kind of pitched to her, like, aren't so many ministries out there and organizations simply filling in gaps of where the family didn't do what I believe God created it to do? Not all ministries, but so many stepping in. I'm sure you can speak to that because of your story. Like, they're stepping in where family didn't do what God created it to do. And so when we do family well, and of course there's no formula, it's not a vending machine, but when we invest in our kids, we build healthy people that can go out into
8: right.
9: the world and give and serve. And they're not crippled by trauma. I mean, I'm sure my kids will have some counseling, but maybe just not as much as they might have otherwise. So to do that right is a huge, significant purpose.
8: Yeah.
9: To equip children to go out in the world healthy. I'm able to do so much because someone took the time to give me a healthy childhood.
8: Well, that's all buttressed by the research. I mean, there's
9: exactly.
8: a new report I read this morning of some research that came out that said a child predictably, to your point, it's not a formula, but it's a predictive model. And they can see that in social science now, very much so. A child will do far better in every category if they're coming from biological mom and dad loving home. I mean, they are doing so much better, finishing school, they're not doing drugs, that kind of thing. They're not doing at-risk behavior at the same rate as their peers who have more home struggles. That's a good goal, mm-hmm. and I so appreciate the emphasis that you're putting on this.
7: Yeah, that's why Focus on the Family is here, is to help families thrive in Christ and stay as strong as possible. And we're talking today on Focus on the Family with Jim Daly, with Jessica Smart, and we're covering just some of the wonderful content in her book, Come On Home, A Grace-Filled Guide to Raising a Family Who Loves and Likes Each Other. And you can get your copy of the book when you call 800, the letter A in the word family, or stop by focusonthefamily.com/broadcast.
8: Jessica, you dedicate a whole chapter in your book to time, and I totally agree with that. I mean, that's kind of one of those big rocks you were talking about, right? Make sure you're spending time together. But speak to that idea of dedicating time, recognizing that time. You've kind of touched on it, but I want to go a little deeper with the fragility of that. You look up and it's over.
9: It is overwhelming. And I don't want to cast a bunch of guilt on parents as like, here's one more thing you need to do.
8: Oh, I do. No, I'm kidding. I'm kidding.
9: Yes, exactly. But all good relationships take time. And some of that time is just boredom time. You know, I think about before iPhones were invented and we went on car trips and you were just together. Like, what did we even do? We just sat and talked and played dumb games. And that's where true friendship is forged, in those moments. So a family needs time to develop itself, to develop relationships. And I think one of the big enemies of that, to be perfectly frank, is sports. The other, of course, is technology and phones. But
8: that sports analogy was a good one. You had your two boys going separate directions, right?
9: Exactly. And I look back, it's fine. I mean, you know, sports in general are great for kids. There's tons of research about that. And we do have our teen boys playing sports, I think, especially our kids homeschool. And so as they get into the teen years, having that outlet is important. But it's starting earlier and earlier where parents are, you know, opting in, spending so much money and every weekend away playing these tournaments that I think surely there are kids good enough in your own town to be playing. You don't need to be driving 4 hours away. But this is the culture. And not only within the, you know, outside culture, but in the church, it's very common. And I think it's quite detrimental to families. And
8: so how do you process that? I mean, this is a good example. Thankfully, our boys didn't do that. So we didn't have that struggle. But for those families like yours, where you have two boys in soccer or whatever it might be, but they're going literally different directions, is what you described. And your husband took one of your boys and you took the other boy and you'd go off on, you know, these excursions in different directions. How does a family say, okay, we want to pull this in a bit? The kids may be disappointed. They also may be elated.
9: They were. That's the crazy thing.
8: Yeah.
9: Yeah.
8: So how do you manage that practically?
9: Well, there's no, you know, one size fits all. And God is so good and gives wisdom to us when we ask. He promises that. And we've never seen him not show up and give us direction.
8: Yeah.
9: But I talk in the book about different questions to kind of process this. So the interest question is like, does your kid actually really want to do this thing? because like you said, we realized our kids got cut at one point and one kid broke a bone. They were not even that devastated.
8: Yeah.
9: We thought this is going to be, they're going to be so upset. They were like, oh well, season's over. So really thinking through like, is my kid into this or is it just me thinking they should quote unquote do this? And I think we have to ask ourselves as parents a tough question and say, am I getting something out of this? Is it fun for me to see my kid be successful? Because that's maybe never a guiding principle to make a decision on is what it's giving me as a parent.
8: That's probably your first check.
9: Exactly.
8: Should be. Your first flag should be.
9: But
8: okay.
9: It's fun to see your kids successful and everybody tell you, you know, oh, they're so great, even if it's not, they're nine and, you know, whatever. But two other questions real quick to ask yourselves is the mealtime question. You know, is this activity allowing us to live out our values for family meals, whatever those are, or is it interfering with that? Because meals have been shown over and over to be so important. And then the second question is the whole family. I've seen also that some of the younger siblings or older get kind of dragged along as they're watching a different successful sibling go on their little adventures. And that's, again, not helpful for the family. So looking and saying, yeah, it may be great for this kid. And we've made several decisions where it was like, this particular kid may have really thrived. But there's more here to the story, bud. But isn't that an important life lesson, right? If we're raising kids that think the whole family is about them, they're not going to make terrific husbands or wives later on, right?
8: That's a good point.
9: Part of it is learning the whole family works together cohesively. Mm. Yeah. So those are just some questions to talk through about sports or whatever the activity is. It doesn't need to be sports.
7: Yeah. Now, Jessica, earlier you mentioned technology, and I wonder if we can wade into that. Just there's a whole dark hole that captures people.
9: Yes.
7: You mentioned in the book that your son is somewhat of a unicorn in that he doesn't have a phone or didn't have a phone at age 15. And that's great for you, but somebody's thinking, well, my kids have phones. So how do we manage this? How do I take care of this?
9: Yeah, I would say two things. Number one, I have a fancy parenting philosophical phrase called back the bus up. And that means it is never too late. So they may have phones, but they don't need to keep having them. And I think parents just need to be encouraged that if there's something off in the family, you can come to your child. You are the parent. And you can say, I made a mistake here. I realized that I did something and we are going to right the situation. And that is so hard. But if there's a parent listening right now that has allowed something, particularly a technology, into the home that they don't feel good about, they, through the Holy Spirit's strength, they can back that bus up and make changes in the family. So that's number one. Number two is, if you're on the fence about bringing a technology into the home, please wait as long as you can. There is so much data to wait as long as you possibly can. And to your point, when I wrote this, my son was 15. He's now 16, almost 17, and he's driving. And we did get him a phone. And I drove home from the Verizon store thinking his childhood is over. This is so sad. I'm giving him this stinking phone and, you know, things are going to be all. But you know what was really cool? It really wasn't. He had been up to that point. We had built his character in such a way that the phone really just revealed what was already there. And we'd spent a lot of time emphasizing things that we felt were important: boredom, relationships, real life, discipline, faith. And by the way, the phone is super stripped down. It's like basically a calculator that can call people and get directions. No social media and all that. But it didn't really change him, because we had spent 16 years forming that character.
8: That's good.
9: That was encouraging to me. But again, that proves, I think, wait as long as you possibly can. And I think parents are asking the wrong questions. They're saying, when can I give the phone? That's wrong. Instead, think, what traits does this child need? And I need to get those first. And I'm not giving any technology until I see these traits. And by the way, a lot of these things are not things that 9, 10, 11, 12-year-old kids are going to have by definition. I hate my phone. It is very hard for me, you know? So if I, as a grown adult, am struggling with it, how do we expect children to have self-control? We're not doing our job, I would say, as the gatekeepers. By
8: well,
9: giving
8: dig into
9: them
8: that.
9: These things. Yes.
8: You did have that revelation that as mom, you were kind of connected to the phone perhaps a little too much. What did that look like? And then you realized you're kind of modeling.
9: Well, being a mom is boring, okay?
7: Oh.
9: So the phone gives you a distraction. And especially
8: if you're
9: tired.
8: It's an engagement tool.
9: Exactly.
8: Yeah.
9: And I felt bad about it, but it was like I was just checking to, again, you know, back to your earlier point, to looking for self-worth and identity in other places, because you're not getting it in your home. You're taking care of people and you're giving all the time and it's hard and it's boring. So the phone offers a temporary outlet, but through God's grace and a really cool app that I found, I have been able to kind of strip it down. And it's, again, it's not fun, right? Being in the moment isn't always fun, but that is where real life is. And I think the phone numbs things and makes you just check out, but that's not really satisfying. Yeah. Really, what's satisfying is being present with whoever is in front of you.
8: Right.
9: So being authentic in, if I'm going to set up all these rules for our family, I can't be hooked on my device. Like, authenticity is so important throughout all of these things. If I'm asking
8: good.
9: You to forgive, if I'm asking you to show grace, if I'm asking you to be self-disciplined, are you seeing me work through those things? So I was amused the other day to see my son had chucked his phone in my closet. And I realized he was doing schoolwork and he's like, I just had to get it out of there. I just checked. But he's seen me like lock the phone up and put it. So that was kind of a cool.
8: Yeah, totally.
9: And again,
8: that's
9: they're
8: really
9: not,
8: good.
9: Those are not always parenting wins every day, every hour in our home. But it was a cool, like, he'd seen that modeled. But yeah, it's a fight we cannot get. I think it's the most important thing facing families right now is technology.
8: I agree.
9: I absolutely do.
8: I agree. That's why those things that we can do are so critically important. And, and then sticking to it.
9: And I just want to reiterate again, it is not too late, that through the Lord's strength, parents can remake this road and begin to, God is a God of new stories and of redemption. And if he can redeem all the stories in the Bible, he certainly can redeem a family that's gotten off track with technology.
8: Yeah. It's always good to go the right direction. And we'll link to an article that our Plugged In Entertainment team wrote about the app you mentioned. It's called Be Present, and I think it's a great tool for parents who want to be present with their kids and disengage from their phones, which is good. You also have a chapter dedicated to making memories, which I think is really good. Again, you know, that's something you can find in a variety of ways. We did it through camping and making memories through camping. And the boys now, you know, they're in their 20s saying, those are the best family memories that we have, or were those camping experiences where everything went wrong and it was hilarious. And thankfully nothing caught on fire, but it got close. Mm. So what were those making memory things that you did?
9: Yeah, we've done some camping too. That's what's cool is like each family gets to choose your own adventure. And so one thing I say to families is, to choose some core values, because I have my first book is Memory Making Mom. So many ideas. No one could ever do all of those ideas, right? You can't do all of them that you see out there on Pinterest or Instagram or whatever, but choose what's important to you. And so obviously to your family, camping was one, and to us, nature is one, and music. And so I kind of give suggestions of core values. And then out of those values, that'll tell you what traditions are worth embracing. There's a lot of things we say no to because we just can't, but we know what our core values are. My husband and I now are 45, 46, and we're kind of doing some financial planning at this stage. And what's interesting is your financial planning is a reflection of your values as a family. And we've kind of come to the determination that we could be saving every scrap that we're making, but a value of ours is making memories. And I'm looking at this beautiful picture in the studio of mountains. National parks are something that's been really cool to our family. So it's a little bit of a risk, but we're deciding instead of taking this money and investing it, you know, in the stock market, we're investing it in our family, and we're going to plan a couple more trips to go see some cool parks.
8: Yeah.
9: But again, that's a use of resources that could be going elsewhere, but we're believing that we're planting something there,
8: yeah,
9: that we're doing something important.
8: Which is good. That's, again, that's assessing the scene and making those decisions based on what you need to do as a family. And that's kind of the theme of the whole book. And you've done such a beautiful job today talking about that. Let's come back next time, if you're willing.
9: Absolutely.
8: And keep the conversation going. And we'll give more tips and ideas to folks listening, moms particularly, on, again, what a great title. Come On Home, A Grace-Filled Guide to Raising a Family Who Loves and Parenthetically Likes Each Other. That's a great title. And this content has been terrific. So thanks for being with us.
9: Thanks so much.
8: And let me turn to you, the listener and viewer, and ask you to support the ministry at Focus on the Family. I mean, this is how we get it done. Great book, just chock full of ideas on how to make memories, how to really prioritize your family so that you have a predictive outcome, that you raise kids that are going to be good, strong, believing adults. And Jessica mentioned right there at the end the importance of the foundation of faith in Christ being at the core. We certainly believe that, and we want you to have that relationship. If you don't have that relationship, get in touch with us, and we'll talk to you about that. And John will give those details in a minute. But again, if you're feeling your family's a bit knotted up and we're not going in the right direction, get in touch with us. We have counselors. We have Jessica's great book, Make a Gift of Any Amount. We'll send it to you as our way of saying thank you. It's all right there.
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10: On Tuesday's program, Chuck Swindoll laid the foundation. And today on Inside for Living, he goes deeper. At the heart of this message is one commanding verse written by the Apostle Paul in Ephesians 5, verse 18. Chuck will draw four observations from the original Greek language that will change the way you think about the Spirit-filled life. This isn't theology for scholars. It's direction for every believer who's ever wondered, how do I live out this command to be filled with the Spirit? Let's open our Bibles to Ephesians chapter 5 as we begin with prayer.
11: Father, we thank you for the beauty of the earth, and we thank you for the lovely glory of the skies, and for the love which from our birth over and around us lies. And Father, thank you for the reminder that your beauty stretches around us and above us, and even because of your faithfulness within us. Thank you for loving parents who raised us to love you, and thank you for their faithfulness in building into our lives. And thank you for the families you have given us on this earth. And at this time of year, we do pause to express our gratitude. We remember those men and women in uniform in dangerous and difficult places as well as we come to you today. And we pray for them, for their families here at home, the families of our allies in this battle. Our Father, we pray that you will hold them close to yourself and take care of them and meet their needs as their hearts turn toward home. Also, our Heavenly Father, we come before you today to ask your forgiveness and to seek your direction and guidance. We know your word says, "Woe to those who call evil good." But that is exactly what we have done. We have lost our spiritual equilibrium and reversed our values. We have exploited the poor and called it the lottery. We have rewarded laziness and called it welfare. We have killed our unborn and called it choice. We have shot abortionists and called it justifiable. We have neglected to discipline and nurture our children and called it building self-esteem. We have abused power and called it politics. We have coveted our neighbor's possessions and called it ambition. We have polluted the air with profanity and pornography and called it the freedom of expression. We have ridiculed the time-honored values of our forefathers and called it enlightenment. Forgive us, Heavenly Father. Search us, O God, and know our hearts today. Cleanse us from every sin and set us free. In the matchless name of Christ, our Lord, we pray. And everyone said, Amen.
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11: In order to enter the Christian life, well, let's compare it to buying a car. Two things are essential for you to enjoy the car that you buy. First is a set of keys. What the keys are to the car, conversion is to the Christian life. Okay? You enter the Christian life through the key, Christ. The second thing you need, and you'll notice it soon after getting the car, is fuel. What the fuel is to the car, the Spirit of God, is to the authentic, normal Christian life. Now, look at Colossians chapter 2, just before we get over to Ephesians. Look at this second chapter, verse 6. I love this verse because of its simplicity. Therefore, as you have received Christ Jesus the Lord, that's the key. That's the key in the ignition that turns on the engine. That's the key that gets you inside. Just as you have received Christ Jesus the Lord, that's the key. Now the fuel, so walk in Him. That's the Spirit of God at work, fueling, engaging your life in an authentic manner. The longer I live, the more I place a high priority on authenticity. I don't know of anything that impresses the lost world more than this combination, an authentic life and a joyful attitude. Those things are contagious. Now, turn from here to John chapter 14. Let's do a quick little review on where we've been. John 14, remember, is the conversation that followed the Last Supper. Jesus is with his faithful 11. Judas has left. Jesus is teaching them about the life yet to come. He tells them in John 14, verse 16, I will ask the Father. Remember, this is at the Last Supper. He's going to be with him only a few more hours. I will ask the Father, He will give you another helper that He may be with you forever. See those words? That He may be with you forever. Down in verse 17, we read, He abides with you and will be in you. So the promise is, when you come to Christ, now that we are at the time of the Spirit's working and the Spirit's filling and the Spirit's indwelling, when you come to Christ, you have the Spirit of God living within you. Now look at Acts 1:8. Not only do we have the Holy Spirit permanently indwelling in us, we now have God's enablement. Jesus Christ promised the Holy Spirit. That's the first point. Second, the Spirit of God has now come and lives within us permanently. And the third is the Holy Spirit will come with power. Verse 8, you will receive power when the Holy Spirit has come upon you. You shall be my witnesses in Jerusalem, in Judea, in Samaria, even to the remotest part of the earth. One of the great missionary verses. In fact, it's a verse for all believers. We live our lives with an eye toward the world around us. One more turn before we get to Ephesians. Look at 1 Corinthians chapter 6. I want you to see what you are as a living, breathing Christian. 1 Corinthians chapter 6 concludes verses 19 and 20 with some terribly important information. Do you not know, says the apostle, that your body is a temple of the Holy Spirit who is in you? What does that mean? It means He resides there. But we are the temple of the Holy Spirit who is in you. He even goes further, whom you have from God. When you're operating in the power of the Spirit, you don't operate for your own glory.
12: you're not your own. That means your goal in life is not to get what you want. You're not in life for yourself. You're not planning to go your own way. All of those self-help books tell you. You can become this person. And if you're not careful, your pride takes over. You know, you're able to pull some of that off in the flesh. But you can't take what comes with it. You can't handle the money that comes with a job that pays that well. You can't handle the prestige and responsibility. Look at how many of the professional athletes, they get into the realm of the athletic world and they can't handle the prestige and the money that comes with it. They aren't equipped, many of them. We're not our own. We've been bought with a price. So what are we supposed to do? Look at verse 20, end of the verse, 1 Corinthians 6:20. Because of this, we are to glorify God in our bodies. That's the next thing to put down. We're to glorify God in our bodies. Lord God, I'm yours. You have gifted me in ways that I wouldn't have ever expected. And I thank you. I'm here to serve you. And may my service be for you, and may it be authentic, and may it bring honor to your name. I reverence your name, O God. Now, in order for the gears to be engaged, for the fuel to be used that God supplies, there must be the filling of the Spirit. Ephesians chapter 5. So turn finally, if you will, this last turn to Ephesians chapter 5, and let's spend the rest of our time here. Isn't it important to remember that we are not our own? Isn't that a healthy reminder? Someone attended a Michael W. Smith concert recently and passed along a statement that Michael made in that concert. And I love it. He said this, God is still God and I am still not. I love that. God is still God and I am still not. So in order for me to live the life God would have me live, I need his fuel. I need his empowerment. I need him to lubricate the gears. I need his control. So you're looking at Ephesians 5, and we'll not go through all the chapter, but begin at verse 15. We begin with a very helpful and necessary reminder. Be careful how you walk. I would say that to every Christian. Part of the reason is you want to glorify God. So that takes care. Pay attention. Listen to his word. Come to him in prayer. Seek his help. Furthermore, you're being watched. You and I don't think about that much. If we did, it would drive us nuts. It really would. We'd be uneasy if we knew how many people watched us. I never cease to be surprised at occasions when people walk up to me and speak to me, and I may be in a grocery store. And, you know, it's one of those late night trips, and you're not dressed like you ought to be dressed, and you think, well, nobody will be there that knows me. And I walk in, and two charter members greet me as the door opens, and I get inside, and a little girl walks up. Hi, Pastor Swindoll. I'm like, hi. I'm thinking, why didn't I look a little better than this? Why? Or sometime if I'm acting up, somebody sees me. Cynthia and I did a cruise together, and she really ticked me off on the plane. And I tell you, I had sat in the plane under a fair amount of control, and finally, I lost it. Okay? So we're getting ready to get on the cruise ship, and I said to her, step over here a second. And so I just dressed her down. I set her straight. I got everything out of my system. And I turned around, and about 75 people coming on the cruise with us stood there and said, this is Chuck Swindoll. Cynthia said, yeah, that's who that is right there. That's the real Chuck Swindoll. Be careful how you walk. Be careful what you say. But you know what should bother me more than 75 people who were shocked? If they knew me better, they wouldn't be, but were shocked that day. is that it grieved the Holy Spirit. There's no way to talk to my wife. That's not what I should have been doing. I wasn't careful how I walked or what I was saying. And so what's needed is wisdom, not as unwise, but as wise. And so that's very important, that we let wisdom take over, not just knowledge. And furthermore, when you're under his control, verse 16, you make the most of your time because the days are evil. God knows that's true. We make the most of our time. And next, we discern the will of God. So then don't be foolish, but understand what the will of the Lord is. Now, wait a minute. How can you walk as you ought to walk? How can you be wise when you tend toward being less than wise? How can we make the most of our time? How can we understand the will of the Lord? Well, we need his empowerment, enablement. That's what the next verse is all about. Now, we've come to the place where I want you to really concentrate. Listen to me. I don't know of a more important verse in the New Testament for the Christian than Ephesians 5:18. No exaggeration. Probably no more important verse for the lost person than John 3:16. God so loved the world, he gave his only son, that whoever believes in him should never perish, but have everlasting life. That's for the lost person. This is the verse for the believer, because this tells you how to live an authentic, empowered life. Pay close attention. It begins with a command. There are two commands in the verse. The first command, negative, is don't get drunk with wine. Now, why not? Because that's dissipation. When you're drunk with liquor, when you're drunk with alcohol, then you lose control. It isn't a picker-upper, it's a depressant. You wind up depressed and debauched, and you hate yourself, and others around you lose respect for you. Don't get drunk. Scriptures are full of commands, a command like that. But there's a positive command on the heels of that. Rather than getting drunk with wine, for that's dissipation, second command, be filled with the Spirit. I want to analyze that almost to the point of being tedious, but I want our teaching to be accurate. That's rule one when we come to the Scriptures. So allow me to point out four factors that you may or may not know up until this moment. I want you to know it before you leave today. Look closely from the last part of verse 18, be filled with the Spirit. First, it is a command. This is called the imperative mood. It is imperative. It isn't a nice option. It isn't a suggestion. It isn't a casual idea. It is a command directed to us from the Lord himself. It's in the imperative, a straightforward command. Do this. I would even say each day of your life, it is a command to obey. If you will, every morning before your day starts, fulfill this command, obey this command, be filled with the Spirit. So, I'm to be engaged in some way. Second factor, it's a plural. Y'all, all y'all be filled with the Spirit, okay? It's for all y'all. It's a universal command. There's no special segment, no unique group that qualifies to be filled. You're a believer, you get fuel in your tank. You're able to drop that thing into gear and drive. If you don't, it's your problem. It's not God's. The fuel is inside, remember? You're engaging the gears. So it's plural for all of us. Look at the third factor. It's passive. It's called the passive voice. Be filled. Be filled. One of the translations renders it well. Let the Holy Spirit fill you. So I take it that when we begin our day, this is what I do and have done for years, Lord, I am yours, and I place myself at your disposal. I ask you to move through me and to work through me and to do your work because of me. Carry it out on this earth through my vocal cords, through my hands, my feet, my life. I even wrote out a prayer years ago. This is the way it went. I am in the process, Lord, of fulfilling your will. Fill me with your spirit. I want to glorify your name. I belong to you. I pledge my allegiance to you today. Enable me in my walk to have the discernment to walk in obedience, not disobedience. To sense wrong when I encounter it and stay away from it. Keep me strong when temptations come. Guard my tongue from saying the wrong thing or saying too much or speaking too quickly. Enable me to restrain outbursts of anger. Lord, help me in my walk. Fill me with your spirit. Take my eyes, my tongue, my emotions, my will, and use me, Lord, because I want to be under your control all through this day. Now, it's passive in the sense that I can't fill myself. I'm relying on him to fill me, which is the reason for the prayer. Lord, you take over. Fill my life today. Take charge. I have some tough decisions I need to make. May your spirit work through me in making those decisions. I have some relationships that are strained. May your spirit guide me as I try my best by your strength to work through those broken and strained relationships. Now, fourth, it's in the present tense. So that says, keep on doing it continually, be filled frequently, habitually, regularly. It isn't a once for all, as I said earlier, a super high experience never to be reached again. This is dropping the gear in drive and staying there. Continually moving under the power and the authority and the control of the Holy Spirit. I was facing a very difficult task not too long ago. I remember driving in my truck to the destination where I'd be dealing with this, and I prayed on the way. I prayed out loud, no radio, no music. It was quiet inside the cab. I said, Lord, I'm not sure what I'm going to encounter, and without your help, I'll be in way over my head. Take over. Fill me with your words. Give me the right response. Hold back any reaction that would be inappropriate. Let me speak with wisdom and with grace. Let me be your voice in this situation. I prayed something like that. That is because it's in the present tense, and I knew regardless of the day or the time, it was time to put her in gear. If you drive a stick shift, then you know what I mean. You are forever putting in the clutch and putting it in another gear, putting in the clutch and dropping it in another gear. That's like the filling of the Spirit. So you may be right now saying, Lord, I want to be filled by you. I want to be used by you. 2 hours from now, you may need to pray that again. Lord, we want to stay on speaking terms, and I want to serve you, and I want to speak for you. Speaking of that, let's look at the results, and there are four of them. Right here in the same passage. Wonderful thing about the Bible, if you read it closely enough, you'll see that it answers many of its own questions. Like a question is, what will be the result of being filled with the Spirit? What happens when I pray that kind of prayer, and the Lord hears it, and the Lord completes it, and answers it, yes, what does he do? Well, the first thing that occurs is that the Spirit's filling affects my speaking. We are on speaking terms with our brothers and sisters when we are filled with the Spirit. Here's the second result. The Spirit's filling gives me a melodious heart. A melodious heart. By the way, a melodious heart is never a grumbling heart. Never a grumbling heart. Which brings us to the third. Look at verse 20. Always giving thanks. It's another result. The Spirit's filling makes us thankful. You're giving thanks in the name of the Lord Jesus Christ to God, even the Father. And there's a fourth. And be subject to one another in the fear of Christ. Mutual submission. Remember the first word. mutual submission.
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0: Two starting points. This is Ken Ham, a missionary to our evolutionized culture and even the church. As we've seen this week, science is knowledge about the natural world we gain from our five senses. But this definition has been hijacked, so now many people think it's the search for natural explanations. This excludes God and the supernatural completely. But this isn't a scientific idea. When people start with this idea that there must be natural explanations for everything, they're appealing to naturalism, and that's a religious starting point. They assume there's no God or that he hasn't intervened in the world. You see, the creation-evolution battle isn't about the evidence. It's a battle between two foundations, God's word versus man's word.
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7: Do you know what constitutes our Constitution? 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